0: Spirit at that point. Now, we don't have to talk about the theological problems with that. Clearly, there are some, and I discovered that later in my life. But when I was 6 years old, I went back to the altar to pray for the Holy Spirit.
1: Yeah.
0: And that experience was completely different. I did not feel anything. And growing up in a church where feeling something is very important, I felt very let down. Like I must not be worthy of what other people are receiving. And that really had put a mark on me at 6 years old. And I began to believe maybe I was not good enough. Maybe I was, you know, and when I continued through my young life, all the little mistakes you make as a kid, I felt condemned. And the preaching I heard kind of reinforced that. Now, that probably unintentional. It probably was just what I was hearing, not what they were saying, even. And so that reinforced the idea of maybe I'm just not worthy, not good enough. But I continued through youth group, you know, and very involved in youth group when I was a teenager. We had a giant youth group, about 100 kids. I was a worship leader. I was playing the guitar by this point. That was my first love, was the guitar. My second love after baseball. Loved the Reds. So I would lead music for the youth group and so forth. And started to really pursue music. And my friends and I put this little band together, but we were a Christian metal band. So we were playing really hard rock music. And
2: music that you guys wrote, or
0: we wrote a lot of it. Wow. We started off playing some music by other people, like Resurrection Band and Daniel Amos and groups from back in the 70s and 80s. But we wrote a lot of our own material too. And we traveled all around the Cincinnati area playing music. And our band's name was Warrior, if that tells you anything. So I remember we played a concert at our home church. And after that concert, the pastor called us in, and our bass player was the pastor's son. And the pastor said, we've had a meeting and we want to ask you never to play here again.
2: Oh, dear.
0: Your music is too loud and too rock and roll for us. And so please don't play here. Don't practice here. And that was a little bit hurtful.
2: Yeah, yeah. Well.
0: So I went on to college. I went to Trevecca Nazarene University. It was college back then, but now it's a university.
2: Where's that at?
0: In Nashville, Tennessee.
2: Okay.
0: So my older sister had gone there. My eldest sister went to Mount Vernon Nazarene University here in Ohio. Mm-hmm. And my sister Linda went to Trevecca in Nashville. And she said, hey, you need to come down here. There's a lot of music down here. So I went down there with my guitar thinking I'd set the world on fire. And we see how that went. I became more and more interested in my religious life, my spiritual life. And instead of pursuing music, ended up majoring in philosophy and religious studies. And so I took that very, very seriously. Unfortunately, when I came out of that, I became an agnostic after studying philosophy.
2: What interested you in philosophy? Because that's not necessarily always a normal course of study for kind of your typical evangelical Christian.
0: Right, right. As a matter of fact, I was warned not to study it, and they were probably right. I think it was, there was a very dynamic professor that I really related to, and he became sort of a mentor for me, and he was the philosophy professor. And so that became a double major for me. Religious studies was basically theology, Bible, that sort of thing, without any of the practice of teaching or preaching or leadership or any of that. So it was a very impractical couple of degrees. But I really didn't know what I believed anymore at that point. I still went to church because I didn't want my mom to call and say, where did you go to church? And I would say, nowhere. I couldn't do that.
2: Yeah.
0: But throughout the course of that, I also met my wife. We've been married now 35 years. But we met in college, and she put up with me through all of that wandering.
2: Was she Nazarene as well?
0: She was hardcore Nazarene, fifth generation. Wow. She had ancestors in the original founding of the church. That denomination was founded in 1908. So she had family that were there when it was founded.
2: Yeah.
0: But after college, I, as an agnostic, hosted a morning Christian radio show.
2: Okay, so two questions. First of all, like what was it that really kind of pushed you over the edge into losing your faith in terms of what you experienced? And then, of course, the obvious question, why were you hosting a Christian morning show?
0: Okay, well, so I did a little bit of work in radio just as a student and really enjoyed it. I was good at it. It came naturally to me. It was just a lot of fun. We were in Nashville playing Christian music. All the artists lived in Nashville. And so we would have them in the studio all the time. It was just great fun. So that was going on as I was studying. Agnosticism, that really came about because I was raised in a very fundamentalist context. And so as soon as any of my beliefs about, let's say, six-day creation, as soon as I started learning how philosophy and theology may contradict that in some way, if you allow science to speak at all, it started shaking the entire foundation of my faith. I was raised that if you don't believe in a six-day creation, and I'm not saying that's you shouldn't believe it. Absolutely. If that's what you believe, great. But for me, when I started to question it, I was raised to believe if you question that six-day creation, you don't believe the Bible anymore. So what was there to believe? And I started just listening to voices who were questioning the Bible. I read a lot of scholarship that was historical critical approaches to the Bible that started just basically calling everything into question. And so I didn't know what to believe anymore. Mm-hmm. So I really became an agnostic at that point. Now, it just so happened as I was graduating that a station manager job opened up at the station I was working at. There was no religious test to be a part of this. And so I ended up managing that radio station and doing the morning show on a Christian radio station.
2: Yeah.
0: And we played music, so I didn't have to talk about the faith. I interviewed people. I played music. Again, it was a lot of fun. Mm-hmm. But I got exposed to the Christian music industry, which at that time, 80s and 90s, was a very big deal. It was really on the upswing, and Christian artists were becoming more popular and more famous and selling more records. But I also saw the inner workings of the Christian music business, which was by and large owned by big secular corporations, and they would they would churn out music, and some of the casualties would be the artists. You know, they would make people into pop stars who were not pop stars. Yeah. They would change their look, their image, their music, and then they would just, you know, cease to exist in the music world.
2: Yeah.
0: It was very disheartening.
2: Mm-hmm.
0: And I became aware of Christian publishing, and a lot of that was driven by the dollar as well. So I tend to be a little skeptical, and that just fed into my skepticism
2: quite a bit. Yeah.
0: However, my wife was insistent that we continue to go to church. And like I said, I was afraid of telling my mom I wasn't. And so we continued to go to church, and once our first child, my daughter, came along, we had been going to a church that was a little loose in its theology, not a Nazarene church, another denomination. And we decided we need to be in a church that at least has some values and has some beliefs, you know, some concrete things we can hang our hat on. So we went back to a Nazarene church there in Nashville. And I was still very skeptical. And sat in the top of the balcony. It was a big church, and my wife would sing in the choir, and I'd sit there with my arms crossed, evaluating what the pastor was saying. And I remember him saying, you know, that the gospel is a stumbling block to the Jew and foolishness to the Greek. And I thought, you've got my attention. It seems like foolishness to me. The cross does not make any sense to me. And you could see my spiritual progress as I moved closer to the platform. And it finally, just one day, I was driving my old pickup down I-40 outside of Nashville. And I thought, what if this is true? What if Jesus was resurrected from the dead? If that's true, he's with me now, and I'm in trouble. And I've got to make some changes. And from that point, Jesus just invaded my life. It's like Origen says, people were being converted against their will. That was me. Once Jesus flipped the light on, I couldn't switch it off. And so at that point, I broke the news to my wife that we're going to have to move across the country and I'm going to go to seminary.
2: Wow.
0: So we had a 2-year-old daughter at the time. And pretty much all of my wife's family's in what's at that time in Nashville, or moving there eventually. And mine was in Cincinnati, but we moved to Kansas City so I could attend Nazarene Theological Seminary at that point.
2: And so, I mean, had you ever thought about that before? Was it just part of the conversion experience, is this sense of calling?
0: I had considered pastoral ministry before, but as I had studied philosophy and religion, I decided that was not for me, you know. But as soon as I really came back to faith in Christ, I knew I had to do something with it. And in the paradigm I lived in, what better way than to be a pastor and teach scripture to people?
2: Right.
0: So that's what I decided to do. Yeah. And, thankfully God provided a way for me to attend Nazarene Theological Seminary. I had a full scholarship there. Went to seminary for 4 years, got a master's of divinity. During that time, I served at a church and became the worship pastor, which if you're a cradle Catholic, that those words don't make any sense to you. But basically song leader.
2: Yeah.
0: So I was playing my guitar, doing virtually the same thing I got kicked out of my church for.
2: But the same, probably not the same genre of music.
0: Slightly less rock,
2: okay.
0: But still rocking pretty hard.
2: Okay.
0: Pretty hard. And we were doing something called seeker sensitive. We were trying to do kind of performative music and drama and make the gospel cool and relatable. And so that's what we were doing at that church when I was first on staff.
2: Gotcha.
0: And when I was on staff at that church, a couple of the other guys that were in ministry with me, we were in a small group and became very, very close. You want to put a pin in that because that's important for the story later. But those guys were like brothers to me.
2: Yeah.
0: I eventually left that church after seminary and helped plant a church, so start a brand new church that was very successful. We reached a whole lot of people. We went from a small group of maybe 20 to over 200 in a year and a half.
2: Wow.
0: And those are all converts to the faith, people who had no Christian background whatsoever.
2: Wow, praise God.
0: Yeah, it was amazing. Mm-hmm. But I felt like, my feeling like I didn't deserve things, or I didn't amount to anything. I kept pursuing, what is the perfect call of God on my life? Like, I've always felt like something was missing. And so I thought, well, I need to stop being the sidekick pastor and doing the music and things. I need to be the senior pastor. Maybe that would make me feel whole. Mm-hmm. And so I took a job up in outside of Chicago at a Nazarene church, and I was senior pastor there for 6 years. And frankly, that was one of the worst experiences of my life. And some of that was my expectations for myself.
2: Sure.
0: But it was a church that had been through turmoil and was kind of spiraling out of control and losing members. And
2: yeah.
0: And I was brought in to kind of save the day, and I thought I could, and turns out I couldn't. And there was a lot of conflict, and a lot of some of our meetings would devolve into shouting matches, and I became very bitter. And I don't want to blame that church for that. My response to that was my problem. I'm sure I could have handled that better. But toward the end of that experience, I just threw my hands in the air and said, I can't do this anymore. The price is too high. I'm losing my faith. I again came to a spot where I was crying out to God, and he seemed absent. I just felt nothing. And you have to know that feeling things in the context I grew up in, having a feeling of God was very important.
2: A bit of a part of the Pentecostal sort of string.
0: It's sort of that sort of vibe.
2: Yeah.
0: And as a worship leader, when you're leading music, you're trying to have people have an experience of God. And really, it's probably, I hate to say this, it's probably a lot of manipulation through music. To get people to an emotional place, and hopefully they are experiencing God in that. But sometimes it's just the music's really good, right? And so when suddenly that emotional connection with God is gone, then what are you left with?
2: Well, and again, it's sort of, you walk it back, it gets the theological question of, what is faith? And what role do feelings play? It's not that they play no role in religious experience, but they perhaps are overemphasized and leaned upon. I was also thinking, in terms of your experience of the conflict at that church, was sola scriptura sort of the presumptive kind of rule for, like, in other words, if you have a dispute, was that what you guys were looking for? What does the Bible say on this issue?
0: Yes, absolutely. Yeah. And that's very much my background is sola scriptura. So, You try and discern what is God saying only through Scripture. And back to seminary, all of my electives were in Bible. I was very fluent in Greek. I could pick up a Greek New Testament and translate on the fly. So I feel like, and in my upbringing, kudos to everybody who taught me Bible.
2: Yeah.
0: Because I really did learn the Scripture. My parents read the Bible every night when I was a kid, and I heard all those stories, and they're part of me, and I know them backwards and forwards. And throughout my seminary experience, I thought, if I'm going to know God, I need to know the Bible. But let me back up to seminary, because a couple of things occurred to me while I was in seminary. One was the Church of the Nazarene believed in a couple of sacraments. And as I heard my professor explaining baptism and communion in particular, he said that there is a grace that comes through these. But he couldn't go any farther than that. He couldn't explain, what do you mean by that? And we certainly didn't believe in the real presence of Jesus in the Eucharist. But there's still a grace there. Mm-hmm. It's a symbol, but it's great. I couldn't figure out what all of that meant.
2: Right.
0: So that's something that stuck out to me that became important later. Another thing was I had a professor that we were coming up on the 100th anniversary of the Church of the Nazarene. And I had a professor who was very involved in that, and he was a historian. And I met with him one day, and he said, they want me to plan something for the 100th anniversary of the Church of the Nazarene, but I don't really want to celebrate segmenting the body of Christ any further. And that struck me.
2: Yeah.
0: And as I read, and I would preach passages like, may they be one as we are one. And I would think, how are we one? How is my fragmented church even one? But how are we one with the body of Christ? We're just not. We are not unified with Christ's body. And unfortunately, sola scriptura feeds that. Because even if I'm doing my best to interpret the Bible in the best way possible and I have all the right tools, it's still my interpretation.
2: Yeah.
0: So what I think about the Bible becomes the theological principle. And so that feeds into, well, I'm going to pick a church that agrees with my perspective. Mm-hmm. And so you see that a lot out there. And that's part of what we were trying to do, was get people, welcome people in, you know, and be appealing. And it kind of feeds consumerism. It's very disheartening.
2: Yeah.
0: So I finally, like I said, I threw up my hands and said, I've got to do something else. This is killing me and my family. I just can't handle it anymore. The stress was too great. And so I left full-time ministry and went to law school. And at that point, I really, again, didn't know what I believed anymore.
2: Yeah. Let's take a little break there, Mark.
0: Yeah.
2: And we'll come back and see what happened next.
0: Sounds good.
2: All right. Very good. Thank you for being here, and stay tuned. We'll be right back in just a couple minutes to hear the rest of Mark's story. I want to remind you that if you are on a similar journey to Mark, again, perhaps dealing with some of these complexities of church life, if you're a pastor, if you're asking some of these questions, if you're wrestling with Sola Scriptura, again, we have a whole network of people who've been through that spiritual journey, and they found a truth and a fullness in the Catholic Church they never expected. And if you might be feeling called to that, if you have some questions, we'd love to journey with you. So check out chnetwork.org. We have a newsletter. We have an online community, retreats, other events, but most especially people who'd love to hear your story and walk with you and pray for and with you as you continue the journey forward. So stay tuned. We'll be right back to hear the rest of Mark's story. See you then.

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1: 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And please make a gift to share the light of Christ with the world. We hope this calendar will remind you throughout 2027 that we are united as one family in Christ. May God bless you.

0: Welcome back to the Journey Home program. We're entering the second half of our hour tonight, speaking with Mark DeYoung. He's a former Nazarene pastor. And Mark, you know, your story so far, so many relatable points, I'm sure, for so many listening and watching out there in terms of, again, the experience of wrestling with some of the Sola Scriptura and some of the toxicity that can bring about in church life in trying to wrestle with authority and teaching. Also, you know, in terms of your own faith and your sense of God's love for you, a lot of really relatable and important stuff. When we left off in your story, Mark, you said you threw up your hands and you left ministry and went back to school. So let's pick it up there.
1: Right, what happened next? So at that time we were living in Chicago, and I applied to some law schools and got accepted at University of Cincinnati, and that's where I was from. So we moved back to Cincinnati. By this point, I had three kids. So Crystal was homeschooling all three of them, by the way, something I would never attempt, but she had been homeschooling them and continued to do that. And so we moved back to Cincinnati and I started law school, and talk about a pressure cooker. Law school, you're in rooms with the smartest people you've ever met, and it's very competitive. And I was an old guy. You know, these are all 20-somethings, and here I was, you know, in my early 40s.
0: Why law school at that point?
1: Well, I think I took an online quiz or something, and what of my skills that I have in communication and research and writing, what can I parlay that into? And law kept coming up. Yeah. So, gotcha. So I went to law school, and like I said, it was a pressure cooker. And you combine that difficult experience, which it is truly one of the hardest experiences of my life. Seminary seemed like kindergarten next to law school. And you couple that with that sense that I really felt lost and disconnected and disillusioned with my faith and with the denomination I grew up in. And this is something I haven't talked a great deal about publicly, but I began drinking at that point because it numbed the pain. And that, you know, when I was in ministry, the Nazarenes don't believe you should drink any alcohol.
0: Yeah, I was going to ask about that. Yeah.
1: And so even while I was still in ministry, I discovered there was this brew pub nearby. It was a world-class brewery. And so my non-Christian friends, I would meet them and we'd have a beer. And that was like one of the few good experiences I was having in my life at that point. Wow. And so once I went to law school, I was pretty much isolated. And instead of having a beer with my friends, the beer became my friend. And so it really numbed the pain of all of the difficulties and disillusionment and fear. I mean, I was going into a whole new world I knew nothing about. And so that became more and more a part of my life. And then once I graduated from law school, I actually was recruited into a couple of different church situations, even being a little bit topsy-turvy in my faith. And I ended up being at a Methodist church where I was on their ministry team for 7 years, I think. And I was the worship leader again, so playing the contemporary music, and I preached 25% of the time. And I was working back to a solid foundation of my faith, but in that Methodist context, and that raised its own difficulties that I'll come back to. But so when I graduated from law school, I began practicing family law, so divorce, custody, a little bit of criminal work, criminal defense work, not actually doing the criminal work, but the defending the criminals.
0: Yeah.
1: And that brought its own stress. And so again, alcohol became more and more a part of my life. And there are statistics that say as many as a third of attorneys struggle with alcohol. That's just alcohol. And that's just the ones who admit it.
0: Right.
1: And I personally know plenty of attorneys who have had this struggle. Because again, being an attorney is a very isolating thing, like being a senior pastor. You're kind of alone on an island and have to figure it out.
0: Yeah.
1: So the stress of those family law cases was more than I anticipated. And so I really numbed the pain more and more. Tried to quit drinking a few times, promised my wife multiple times I would quit and didn't. It frankly became a really good liar about it. I think most people who have an addiction problem, and that's part of it, is they're just going to lie. Yeah. And so that was even more conflicting. I shouldn't be drinking. I shouldn't be lying about it. I should be able to rely on God, but I can't. And so I did continue, though, in ministry in this Methodist church, limping through, still preaching what I felt was true to the scripture, because even if I was struggling with it, I felt like the scripture is still true, whether I'm fully on board or not. Right. And so I'll teach it. But this was during a time when the Methodist church began having its own struggles.
2: Right, right.
1: And so the issue of homosexuality in particular came up, and I was basically told, you can't take a stance on that. and at the same time, you remember these friends that I hung out with in Kansas, these brothers of mine, one of them called me and said, this other brother of ours is in jail. I said, what's going on? And he said, well, he was taking liberties with some young girls.
2: Oh.
1: And I didn't realize that that would impact my family, but it did. And so I saw just people spinning out of control.
2: Yeah.
1: Who were close to me.
2: Yeah.
1: And you put all that together, and what I needed was a church who would back me up and say, there are things that are right and there are things that are wrong.
2: Right.
1: And when my own family, members of my family, were confused about their sexual identity or whatever it was, I needed someone to say, you know, God made you a certain way on purpose.
2: Yeah.
1: And I was not even allowed to address that. So again, drowning my sorrows more, mm-hmm. numbing the pain more.
2: Yeah.
1: And I eventually had to leave that church because I remember having a conversation with someone in leadership and saying, have you not read Romans 1? Do you not know what Romans 1 says? And this person went through all these kind of modern deconstructionist takes on what Romans 1 might mean. And I said, I can't go there. I can't imagine a first century Jew going through the mental gymnastics that you just went through.
2: Right, right.
1: And so I left. I left that church after 7 years, and that was difficult. So I eventually had to deal with all of this pain in some way because it was taking its toll on me. I began having heart problems. Had, you know, a couple of heart procedures. I've had many now. Mm. I have a stamp. If I get one more, I get one free. so all this is going on. It's just this pressure cooker, and something had to change. And so my wife found a Christian recovery program, and so I went. And through that process, which was basically a Christian take on the 12 steps,
2: sure,
1: which are really founded in Scripture,
2: right, right.
1: I was able to begin trusting God again, mm-hmm. and quit drinking, and I've been sober for many years now. But through that process, I started really trusting God again and started asking some hard questions. Because when I would preach, I would come up against certain scriptures that I could not explain with my theological background, and I couldn't even use the tools I had to interpret them. Like Jesus says, whoever sins you forgive or forgiven, and whoever sins are retained or retained. He says it's to the disciples in right. at the end of the Gospel of John. what does that mean?
0: Yeah. There doesn't seem to be any application of that in your theological background.
1: Absolutely not. Yeah. And then I saw Peter, and Jesus says, on this rock I'll build my church. And that was explained in seminary to me as the rock of faith, which I never bought. I thought, no, Peter's name is Rock. I mean, he has to be addressing Peter. And the more I looked at it, I realized Peter's first on every list of apostles. And Jesus says, I will give you the keys to the kingdom. And whatever you bind on earth is bound in heaven. Whatever you loose on earth is loose in heaven. And again, I have no paradigm to understand this. Yeah. And some of the wackier understandings of that I just couldn't buy. They seemed unbiblical. So I had to start grappling with, what does that mean? In the meantime, my wife, Crystal, had she was an early user of the Hallow app back in 2019.
0: Oh, that's cool.
1: Yeah. She was looking for a way to find some peace through prayer. And I had started listening. I was trying not to listen to politics as much because it was, again, stressful and divisive. And so I started listening to various podcasts, and I found Jimmy Akin's Mysterious World.
0: Yeah.
1: And he came at these mysteries from a Catholic perspective and was reasonable. And I started listening to him thinking, huh, he makes sense. How strange.
0: Let me ask you real quick. I mean, because I don't think you've even mentioned Catholic up to this point.
1: No.
0: Up to this point in your life, where did Catholics and the Catholic Church fit in your worldview?
1: They didn't.
0: Okay.
1: I really was very skeptical of the Catholic Church. I was raised to believe that there were idolatrous aspects to the Catholic Church. Worship of Mary, for example, praying to saints. When I was a kid, we had these little tracts in our church that I will not mention the name of, but very anti-Catholic little cartoons. I read those as a kid.
0: Yeah.
1: I thought the Pope was the Antichrist. Now, my views had changed somewhat. I was a little more accepting of my Catholic brothers and sisters, but I really thought, by and large, Catholicism was on the wrong track, even at this point. Mm-hmm. So to hear someone like Jimmy Akin explaining the faith in a way that was reasonable started hooking me.
0: Sure.
1: And then I found out he was on this other show called Catholic Answers.
0: Yeah.
1: And I started listening to that every day. And this is before Father Mike did his Bible in a Year. My wife said, hey, come watch this homily. And I watched Father Mike preach a couple of times. And I thought, I don't disagree with anything he's saying. He sounds reasonable to me.
0: Yeah.
1: And so just little by little, I started putting the pieces of the puzzle together that there were explanations for those scriptures I didn't understand. But they were not in my former denomination. Mm-hmm. That there was a successor of Peter now who had the keys to the kingdom, who was acting as a divine representative on earth, as the prime minister. And I had to start grappling with these things. It was really earth-shaking. And I listened to Bible in a Year, the first year it came out, and every once in a while, Father Mike would get off on some Catholic tangent, and I'd say, I don't know about that. I don't know about that. But I'm going to listen to him anyway, because I think he's got good things to say to me. So we were both coming at Catholicism from different angles. She was more on the devotional side. I was more maybe intellectual. And it was Labor Day of 2022, and I was off work. By this time, I was a magistrate in a domestic relations court. And Crystal is a teacher, so we have Labor Day off. And she said, let's go to Mass. Okay. I don't know. I'd been to one Mass in my life. Very skeptical of it. There was no feeling there. I didn't feel anything. They didn't play any cool music. There were no drums. I always used to say, the drums should be in the center of the church. The drums and the pulpit are in the center. But we went to Mass. And we knew enough not to go forward and receive communion, because I didn't want to disrespect my Catholic brothers and sisters, because I knew that wasn't for me, because I was not confirmed in the Catholic Church. So I understood that. And so we sat back. We sat in the very back of the room because I didn't know what was going on. I said, that was my condition. We have to sit in the back. I don't know when to kneel, stand, say something. I have no idea what's going on. None. There was a lady in front of us who, after Mass, turned around, introduced herself. And she said, so you're new here, right? And I said, yeah, we're just kind of investigating. We're not Catholic. And we had this lovely conversation, and she said, I am on the team that leads RCIA, and we're starting in 2 weeks on a Thursday. I think it was 2 weeks, maybe three. Why don't you come? And as I walked out of the church with my wife, I said, was that a God moment? I mean, what are the chances that this lady is going to turn around to us and invite us to RCIA, now OCIA? So by this point, my wife was all in, and I came as a skeptic and said, you're going to have to show me. You're going to have to prove this to me. Yeah. I have a lot of questions that need answered. And so we went through the RCIA process together, and I still had some hangups, specifically Marian dogmas. There were some other things. And I actually made a call to Jimmy Akin and said, help me with this. And Catholic Media has been in now my life, by the way. Your dad, I watched his show years and years ago and wondered what was going on. Yeah. But Jimmy said, you need to come to a place where you can trust the magisterium. That's the heart of the issue. Yeah. Can you trust the magisterium? And I remember Cy Kellett on that show saying, they were debating some fine point of faith, and he said, I'm just so glad there are people that are a lot smarter than I am who can figure all this out. And I realized I was putting the pressure on myself as a sola scriptura believer to understand everything and figure everything out. And what an incredible relief it was to say, I don't have to understand or figure everything out. I just have to trust the people who throughout the centuries have studied this and figured it out for me.
2: Yeah. And even there, that amidst those people, that, you know, again, in a mysterious way, the Holy Spirit
1: absolutely
2: is ultimately working to guide the church. Because then, even then, it's not just a matter of, it's not a merely human,
1: no,
2: you know, fruit. It's that the Holy Spirit does something. And so we're trusting God. When we trust the church, we're trusting the Holy Spirit's
1: absolutely
2: guidance.
1: Yeah, because Jesus said, the Spirit will lead you into all truth.
2: Right.
1: Well, if we believe that, then it became a relief. I don't have to understand everything, but I can say, I accept this. Yeah. I accept this to be true. And so we came into the church in 2023, Easter Vigil. We invited our two adult sons to that service. My older son was already considering becoming maybe Eastern Orthodox. And I challenged him and said, think about this Peter thing. but they both came and were really impacted by it. And they came into full communion the next year.
2: Praise God.
1: My daughter came in the next year.
2: Praise God.
1: My two grandchildren have been baptized. It's been an amazing thing. I still have some questions.
2: Yeah.
1: But I can rely on the church. I can rely on my priest to answer those questions for me. But what a blessing it is to now come before the real altar, not the altar that I prayed at when I was a kid, where I thought I was sacrificing myself, but to come to Jesus' altar and receive him. What a blessing.
2: Amen.
1: What a blessing.
2: Praise God, Mark. God is so good. What an amazing story.
1: Amen.
2: Gosh, we've about 10 minutes left, and I want to circle back on a few things.
1: Yeah.
2: Particularly, again, some of the particular struggles that you had, and just, you know, how you look back on those now. I mean, one of them obviously was, you know, from the earliest age, you wrestled with the kind of the feelings focus of that denomination. And that kind of led you into this question of, am I deserving? Does God love me? How do you see the experience, but then also the issue now from the kind of Catholic perspective?
1: Yeah, that was still a struggle after we came into the church because going to Mass is nothing like going to the kind of service that I was part of,
2: right,
1: where there is a lot of emotion. But what I did discover in the Mass was, having the background in biblical studies that I had, every word of the Mass is loaded with meaning.
2: Yes.
1: And I tell my friends, it's like it's Christmas and Holy Week and Easter every single Sunday. Mm-hmm. And all of those scriptures are there. So it took me at least a year just to be able to focus on what was happening, because I was trying to figure it out so hard.
2: Yeah, yeah.
1: But then it was kind of a struggle, because am I supposed to feel something? Because there was nobody there to hype me, to make me feel something.
2: Yeah, yeah.
1: You know, I grew up with a lot of preaching that involved a lot of yelling, or songs that were guaranteed to make you feel a certain way. A lot of running the aisles, even when I was a kid.
2: Yeah.
1: So am I supposed to be feeling something or not? But I was challenged in my spirit to let that go. Let that go. And what we receive in Mass is so much more than just an emotional sensation.
2: Yeah.
1: Because Jesus is actually present. He is real and he is there. So in some way, it doesn't matter how I feel about it. Jesus is presenting himself to me. Mm-hmm. And I get to partake of Christ.
2: Yeah.
1: So it's something I'm still working through, the emotional aspect of it.
2: Yeah.
1: But I know that Jesus is there and he's offering himself to me. And that's so much more than the purely symbolic way that we used to do things.
2: Yeah.
1: Right.
2: Yeah. No, the whole topic of what role do the emotions, the passions play in the faith is an important one to address, especially, again, for those on the journey, for our young people, because we feel our feelings, right?
1: Right.
2: And mm-hmm. so if you're not formed in what to do with those, it can be a stumbling block. And it's not that the feelings have no role to play in our faith, no role to play in love, in our experiences. It's just that if they're what's leading the way, if they're what's giving us our sense of meaning and purpose and decision making, or even in this context of sola scriptura, I was thinking, like, it sounds a very rational way of solving church disputes, but ultimately it comes down to feelings. Different people's
1: right.
2: I feel right about this.
1: It's your feelings, but it's also your whatever paradigm you're laying over the scripture.
2: Right.
1: If you are taught to interpret things in a certain way, you're going to see it that way. Mm-hmm. And it's really a relief not to have to do that. Yes, yeah. I want to understand the scriptures, but I have resources that I can go to for explanation. Mm-hmm. There's a whole history of the church of people in trying to interpret these passages, and I can look to them and see what they have to say. I don't have to just know it myself, and I have to figure it out myself.
2: Yeah.
1: And one of the things I learned through the recovery process was, you know, you have to let go. There's so much that's not in your control. And you have to release all that to God and let him do the God things. I have to just do the Mark things. And so if I try to handle all my problems on my own, I'm going to fail. Mm-hmm. But if I let God deal with them, then he's got the bigger picture in mind.
2: Yeah.
1: And some of that translates in the Mass too. I don't have to do a Mark thing in Mass anymore.
2: Yeah.
1: Right. I just have to go and be a part of his body. Mm-hmm. And I'm invited to receive him. And that's what's important. So it's not how I feel about it. But yeah, sometimes there are emotions that come up.
2: Yeah.
1: And we are emotional people and that's okay. But we can't let our feelings become our reality.
2: Yeah. Yeah. I think the church helps us to put the cart before the horse, literally. Yeah,
1: right, right.
2: Well, not literally.
1: Yes. Yeah.
2: But I'm thinking of the old Greek analogy of like the chariot and the horses, right? The horses kind of being your passions, your feelings. And
1: right.
2: It's not that the goal is to get rid of the horses. It's that they just can't drive the chariot, right? You have to form them. You have to choose the direction. And so we need, again, as Christians, we need a church that we can trust that the Holy Spirit's guiding it so that we can have sure teachings, especially in areas where we struggle. We need to be able to say, okay, I'm going to place my faith in this, and then I'm going to seek understanding, even though the understanding is going to take some time.
1: Yes.
2: And then our feelings can conform to that, conform to truth and reality, rather than, you know, interpreting reality according to our feelings. Right. So it's really just kind of getting the right order of these things. Because, again, we know in all parts of our life, not just our faith, but like in marriage, right? You may have a very whirlwind romantic experience, but you get married for a couple of years. Some of that, some of those feelings will change. That doesn't mean you don't love. It just means it's a different part of that journey of that relationship. And so the church helps to form us, I think, in that right.
1: Right. Right. Absolutely. That. Yeah. Yeah. And that sense of emptiness, that sense of needing to figure out, you know, am I good enough or whatever. Mm. Once you release everything to God and say, you do the God things, then you find some peace. Yeah. And that's where I found peace.
2: Yeah.
1: And again, that's where peace is in the Catholic Church, because I'm part of something much bigger than a denomination or a local church. I'm part of the whole history of Christ's work on earth. And as now a layperson, which is also very odd, because I've always been up on the platform doing the things,

0: They say we need a mediator between God and us, and there is no mediator but Jesus Christ. That's what I was taught, which is true in a way.
1: Yeah.
0: Yeah. It's just misunderstood. But yeah, I struggled with, am I okay? I mean, if you commit a sin, how do you know if you've confessed properly? How do you know if you're forgiven? I mean, you can say it's transactional, but it didn't feel true to me to say, I can just say, I'm sorry, Jesus, and I'm all right. I was always worried about that, especially growing up. And I was a little bit concerned about confession when I became a Catholic, or before I joined the church. We of course, before receiving the Eucharist for the first time, we needed to go to reconciliation. And I was pretty worried about it. Because that's not something you do. And as a Protestant, you don't tell other people your sins. Matter of fact, in my denomination, if you admit sin, that's like admitting you're not a Christian at all. You don't admit failure. And so I remember Father Ed was my pastor, and I went to him for my first confession. And I said, I was baptized when I was 12. There's a lot to cover. And so we walked through that. And when he said I was absolved of my sins, a giant weight lifted off of me. And there's where I felt something.
1: Yeah.
0: And I still dread going to confession because I don't like to admit my failures. But I also look forward to it because for me, that may be one of the best things that I've experienced since coming into full communion, is being able to say, here is where I have failed. And to have someone say, you are forgiven. What an incredible blessing. Because I always have the same sensation of a weight is lifted and I am free every single time.
1: Yeah.
0: And I never had that growing up. So yeah, that's been a real blessing.
1: That's incredible, Mark. Well, we're out of time. But thank you for coming to share your story. Incredible stuff. We'll be praying for you on the continuing journey.
0: Thank you.
1: Thanks for being
0: here. Thanks for inviting me.
1: Absolutely. And thank you for being here for this episode of the Journey Home program. I pray that Mark's story is an inspiration and encouragement to you. You know, what a great testimony there at the end in terms of confession and really this whole topic of, you know, kind of dealing with our feelings and passions as human beings. I was thinking earlier when Mark was talking about St. Peter. All right, our Lord asks St. Peter, who do you say that I am? And Peter replies that you are the Savior, you are the Messiah, the Son of God. And it's when we place our trust in Jesus, one of the great gifts he gives to us in the church, in the authority of the church, and in the sacraments, is that he turns around and tells us who we are. We can ask, Lord, who do you say I am? Because he can tell us, you are my son, you are chosen and cherished, and the sacrament of confession, you are forgiven. You are absolved, right? That's this great gift we have in the church, is that God promises and he fulfills his promise to remain with his people. So let's continue the journey together. We'll be back again next week with another story. In the meantime, God bless.

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I'm Montse Alvarado with some great news. 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
3: I'm Veronica Budo in Washington, D.C. Tonight on EWTN News Nightly, Pope's Appeal. As the Holy Father wraps up his trip to France, we look at how his message resonated through the country. War or diplomacy? As mediators work with the U.S. and Iran to broker a deal, rhetoric from both sides is amping up. Going rogue, more reports of AI break-ins, this time government websites were the targets. And blessed Fulton Sheen, just days after his beatification, the world's first parish is named after him. These stories and more tonight.
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3: Thank you for being with us on the feast day of St. Wenceslaus and St. Lorenzo Ruiz and Companions. Our top story tonight, Pope Leo XIV is back home after wrapping his four-day trip in France, and the visit was as warm as it was inspiring. The Holy Father landed in the city of Metz this morning. While there, he addressed an interreligious gathering with representatives of the Protestant, Orthodox, Buddhist, and Muslim communities in France. He urged religious leaders to preach messages of peace and unity.
4: Indeed, invoking God's name to legitimize violence or oppression is a desecration of that name. Nothing that undermines human dignity can claim to be authentically inspired by God. Religious discourse must constantly call for the disarmament of hearts and words.
3: During the event, an interreligious declaration was read and signed by the religious leaders present. Then it was back in the Pope Mobile as the Holy Father made his way to the Cathedral of St. Stephen to celebrate Mass. France once again turned out. The Pope closed out his trip with a final Mass at the Cathedral, where he encouraged the community of Metz to be a beacon of hope for France, the country, and the world. Today's farewell in Metz came after a powerful weekend in Lourdes. EWTN News' Magdalena Walensky-Reedy joins us from France with more.
5: Well, Veronica, Pope Leo's visit to Lourdes was definitely one of the most moving moments of this apostolic journey to France. On the third day of his pilgrimage, the Pope celebrated Sunday Mass at the Shrine of Our Lady of Lourdes, joined by around 150,000 pilgrims from France and across the world. Many of them were sick or disabled, gathered on the vast area beside the sanctuary. In his homily, the Pope described Lourdes as a place of conversion and hope, and underlined that the Church must heal her wounds, infidelities, and painful errors. He issued an urgent call to conversion and reminded pilgrims that God desires not our destruction, but our return to Him. During his visit, Pope Leo also strongly defended the dignity of human life, saying that suffering can never diminish the value of a person, and warning against what he called false compassion when death is presented as a response to pain. In a speech to sick people and caregivers at the Notre Dame home, a healthcare center in Lourdes, The Pope denounced France's recent legalization of euthanasia and assisted suicide. He said that killing the sick is neither compassionate nor normal, and that simply making something legal does not make it moral. These remarks by Leo XIV on end-of-life issues were met with applause and shouts of bravo. France is now the fifth European country to legalize assisted suicide and euthanasia. Pope Leo also met in Lourdes with seven victims of clerical sex abuse. They spoke with each other for over 2 hours, and afterward, one of the victims described Pope Leo as sincere, and he could tell that every word had meaning.
3: Magdalena, before Pope Leo left Paris, he celebrated an open-air mass, which turned into a record-breaking event. Can you tell us more about it?
5: Yes, Pope Leo's open-air mass on Saturday here in Paris drew a crowd of 800,000 people, 200,000 more than expected. People waited for 4 to 5 hours for a glimpse of the Pope as he traveled nearly 2 miles down the Champs-Élysées in the Papamobile on his way to the altar at Place de la Concorde. The choice of Place de la Concorde for the mass, literally the Square of Reconciliation, was deeply symbolic. It was here that King Louis XVI and others were executed during the French Revolution, and now the same square was filled with crowds gathered in the name of unity and peace, values France needs so deeply today. During the mass, Pope Leo reminded the huge congregation that none of us is merely a number, but a unique and irreplaceable person in the eyes of God. Many people in Paris saw in the Holy Father a message of hope for French society today, and the extraordinary crowds who gathered to pray with him showed that even in a highly secular country, the Church still has a strong public presence. Back to you, Veronica.
3: Let's bring in Father Bernie Sienna. He is the Vice President for Mission and Ministry at Villanova University. Welcome to the show.
6: Thank you. I'm glad to be here.
3: Pope Leo XIV, of course, a very famous graduate from Villanova. He was just at Lourdes. Can you just talk a little bit about what you have seen in terms of his papal trip in France?
6: I think it's been wonderful, and we're thrilled, you know, to have him as our most famous alum from the class of 77, and to see him on the world stage as a world leader, but in more importantly, as a spiritual leader. And what I've seen in France, as other places since he's been elected our Holy Father, is he seems to be renewing the faith, renewing the face of the earth with the spirit, a very humble spirit as he's always been, but he's bringing his energy and enthusiasm to right now France and Paris and Lourdes and Metz, and we hope someday he'll bring it here to the States and to Villanova as well.
3: Absolutely. And so many people are taken by Lourdes, of course, and with the Relic Tour, this is a way for people to still have that experience, but it's able to come to them here in the United States. Can you talk a little bit about what is drawing students to want to experience this moment for themselves?
6: Yeah, I think it's wonderful. You know, I think sometimes when people hear of places like Lourdes, which I've been to 3 times with students and with family members and with a friend praying for a miracle, and to be able to bring that here to Villanova for so many who could never get over to France or to Lourdes, and to be able to connect with the spirituality of the saint. You know, the relic is a piece of the saint, and we're all looking for connections. You know, so many people are saying we're so connected to the Holy Father because he's one of us. He's an American. He's a U.S. citizen, Chicago, Villanova, Augustinian. But now with the saint, Saint Bernadette, playing a significant role in our spirituality and our relationship with the Blessed Mother, be able to see those relics, to be able to venerate them, mm-hmm. and to know that we're on the same quest for holiness and for healing and peace as she was.
3: Absolutely. Saint Bernadette had a very simple life, but had an extraordinary impact on the Church. Father Bernie Sienna, thank you so much for coming on today and telling us more about the Relic Tour.
6: Happy to do so. Take care.
3: Thank you. For one Villanova student, the St. Bernadette Relic Tour at the college campus is a full circle moment. Let's bring in Gabe Donovan, a graduate student at Villanova who visited Lourdes looking for healing. Welcome to the show.
7: Hi, thank you so much for having me.
3: You were just 7 years old facing chemotherapy and the possibility of losing your sight when your family brought you to the Lord's. What do you remember most about that pilgrimage?
7: I remember, I think, one, how amazing the pilgrimage people were. The volunteers were a lot like camp counselors and how they interact with us, especially as a 7-year-old. That was really good for me and really great. I remember, because I'm a multiple brain tumor patient. When we got to Lourdes, my mom told the nuns to put me all the way under the water. And apparently the nuns pushed me all the way down. And the first thing I said when I got back up was, "Man, Mother Mary's water is cold." I was really shocked, but I'm here now. And it was a really cool experience. And then probably the biggest thing from Lourdes was I met this blind woman on pilgrimage. Mm. And there's a really cool story with that too.
3: Can you tell us about that?
7: Yeah. So I become really good friends with her all through the pilgrimage when we get to Lourdes. I think she goes in first. And I run up to her and I ask, "Can you see me?" And she responds with, "How do you know that was the miracle I was praying for?"
3: Wow.
7: Yeah. And I've always kind of taken that with my whole life and thinking about disability and my faith.
3: So incredible what you have experienced already. Now you're continuing on with your schooling. You've also said that you believe that you received a Lord's miracle, and today you're healthy, you graduated from Villanova on scholarship, and you're pursuing your graduate degree. What does this all mean to you now, to also have St. Bernadette's relic come to the campus where you are now calling home?
7: I think it's a real sign. I think it's even funnier that a fellow alumni, Pope Leo, is there now. So they kind of traded places. And I think that's really a sign for things to come in the future of my faith, and just go these kind of little God winks that happen all throughout the year and all throughout my life, that this is the right move and that these little miracles happen.
3: What would you say to someone who's watching and maybe just dealing with some struggles of their own?
7: I think pray in the faith of others and pray for the strength of others. There was another fellow alumni, Father Bob Atkinson, who's on his way to sainthood now, who was the first ever quadriplegic to receive holy letters. And that's what he always said in. He relied on the strength of others. That I think, don't be afraid to rely on other people. Don't be afraid to rely on Christ and the Lord.
3: Fantastic. Gabe Donovan, congratulations on all that you've achieved so far. Good luck with your endeavors in the future. And thank you so much for coming on and sharing your special story.
7: Thank you so much. Thank you so much for having me. Really appreciate it.
3: Of course. We have a lot more still to come on EWTN News Nightly. Airbase terror plot. An investigation is underway after 5 men were arrested under counterterrorism laws near a U.S.-run airbase in England. We have the details. Plus, tracking your every move, the latest on flock cameras, and what Congress is doing about them.
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3: President Donald Trump says the arrests in the UK were fantastic, calling it a great thing. British counterterrorism detectives are examining suspected explosives found over the weekend near a U.S.-operated airbase in England. Five men were arrested on suspicion of preparing an act of terrorism. Officials are investigating a possible link to Iran, which has denied involvement. White House correspondent Owen Jensen reports. Owen.
10: Veronica, those five men who were arrested are British nationals from London in their 20s. President Trump says they were looking to do big damage to our fort. Those men arrested have been released on bail pending further investigation. And in the Oval Office this afternoon, President Trump addressed the situation.
11: I'm surprised that they released them. I wouldn't have done that. Look, they've been very good. They worked with us very closely. We know everything about them. We would not have released them.
12: The suspects were detained after a local farmer spotted their vans in the countryside near RAF Fairford, home to U.S. bombers that have been used in the Iran conflict. Asked if Iran is connected, the president said he knows the answer but would not get specific.
11: Might be, but I will tell you, I would have said, don't let them have bail, cashless bail. I wonder, is it cashless bail, I guess? That was one of the problems that we had, which started the whole mess of crime.
12: Regarding the incident, the Iranian embassy in London said that it categorically rejects and strongly condemns the recent unfounded and malicious speculations. The arrests come as the war with Iran enters its eighth month. President Trump over the weekend said he rejected Tehran's latest proposal to reopen the Strait of Hormuz in exchange for lifting a U.S. blockade of Iran.
11: We're going to win. As far as I'm concerned, it's going to be one way or the other. It's going to go pretty quickly.
12: Mediators are still working with the United States and Iran on brokering a deal to end the fighting and fully open the Strait of Hormuz. Multiple efforts to allow safe shipping have failed. U.S. CENTCOM, meanwhile, once again sets the record straight about the Strait, posting, claim, a senior Islamic Revolutionary Guard Corps commander said today that Iran has full control over the Strait of Hormuz through Iran's navy. This is false. Fact, Iran has no navy because American forces sank it, and Iran does not control the Strait of Hormuz as evidenced by the thousands of ships that have passed through freely, along with more than 1 billion barrels of oil just over the past few months. Still, Democrats write, after promising no new foreign conflicts, Donald Trump and J.D. Vance dragged the country into a deadly and costly war with Iran. And now, as the war enters its eighth month, prices continue to skyrocket.
11: And when you see what happens, as soon as that war ends, inflation is going to be eradicated totally.
10: In addition, in the Oval Office today, President Donald Trump announced a new $15 billion steel plant is being built in Iowa. But he says if Iran had gotten a nuclear weapon, the company building that steel plant in Iowa would likely have taken a pass, believing that it would be too risky to do business here in the United States. At the White House, Owen Jensen, EWTN News Nightly.
3: In recent months, President Trump has supported AI development amid calls for the tech industry to slow down over safety concerns. On Sunday night, the president had dinner with Anthropic's CEO. It comes on the heels of news that OpenAI's artificial intelligence agents interacted with several U.S. government websites in unexpected ways. OpenAI, Anthropic's direct competitor, said its models accessed publicly available information on the federal websites. For more, I'm joined by Devin Patel. He is the president of the Crux Advisory Group and a tech ethics fellow at the Rainey Center. Welcome back to the show.
13: Thank you for having me back.
3: Researchers recently claimed that AI agents accessed publicly available data on two websites operated by the U.S. government and tried to hack the Department of Education. What more can you tell us?
13: Yeah, so we don't know too much so far, but as far as we can tell currently, the information that was accessed for both the Census Bureau at the Department of Commerce and the SEC were all publicly available, as you noted, and it was not, there were no major security breaches. Same thing with the Department of Education. It was a rudimentary hack attempt that was not part of the agent's instructions. And according to the Department of Education, nothing was breached and there were no security matters to resolve.
3: This isn't the first time such attempts have been made. If a person or a company accessed or hacked into government departments or even agents for a foreign government, there would be legal action. Should AI companies be held accountable in the same way?
13: This is a huge discussion right now because, as you note, yes, exactly. If a human did this, and humans have done this before, whether it's foreign, whether through foreign agents or domestic, you know, there's the incidents of Edward Snowden and the NSA, for example, and he's still a major talking point in America's. So there's a huge, huge discussion here. We have existing laws on the book for what's called vicarious liability. And I know the tech companies are trying to evade that in current lawsuits around the country regarding, for example, companion chatbots for children and other issues. So it's a raging debate. But I do think that this law should apply to them.
3: Do we know why these AI agents are taking such actions on their own? What are you hearing from industry insiders?
13: This is the problem of the black box of AI, as it's called. We don't really know much about what's going on, what's driving them to do these non-instructed hacks or attempted hacks. And as far as we know, we're not getting this information from the tech companies themselves. So it's a double-layer problem for the public, in we're having to wait till the big tech companies filter through to us.
3: The industry is moving at such a quick pace, but of course, people want answers. So we'll continue to follow this. We know that you will too. Devin, thank you so much for coming back on.
13: Thank you for having me.
3: The debate over AI-powered police surveillance known as flock cameras has reached Congress. Lawmakers on both sides of the aisle say the technology has turned the U.S. into an AI-driven surveillance state. A Senate Judiciary panel held a hearing to find out if automated license plate readers infringe on civil liberties. Let's check in with Capitol Hill correspondent Eric Rosales with the latest. Eric.
14: Well, good evening, Veronica. Well, if you have a vehicle, you've probably been scanned, tracked, or even logged multiple times this week. Without even knowing it, there's an estimated 120,000 flock cameras operating in more than 6,000 communities. And they're watching your daily commute, trips to the grocery store, even places of like worship, going to church. Flock cameras capture vehicle movements across the state and logging about some 20 billion searchable images per month. Lawmakers say that that's not okay and congressional regulations must be created.
15: What seems to make these networks unique is not just the sheer number of cameras, it's the fact that they're all linked together and powered and searchable by AI. It's unlike anything we've ever seen in this country before.
16: The Pinal County, Arizona sheriff recently terminated his department's flock contract. He warns that without strict federal guardrails, the right to privacy is in danger.
17: If we rely on pirate camera networks to act as a dragnet, continuously logging the habits of innocent Americans without a warrant, we are paving the way to an AI-driven surveillance state.
16: The sheriff adds flock cameras can make mistakes. A Florida woman was jailed for nearly 2 weeks after a fatal car crash that she had nothing to do with. A flock camera captured her car some 3 miles from the incident and misidentified her vehicle and then tied it to the scene.
18: I was terrified. I was facing the possibility of spending the rest of my life in prison for a crash I knew I had not been involved in. At my lowest point, I didn't want to be alive. The television was constantly on in the jail. My mugshot appeared on the news, and I watched as information about me and my case was broadcasted publicly.
16: A number of local agencies are dropping flock camera use over loopholes that allow law enforcement to use data voluntarily shared by private companies.
19: Can you explain in more detail how these agreements can function as a loophole for ICE or other immigration enforcement agencies to access data that they otherwise couldn't?
20: no security procedures it's put in place do anything to protect against the misuse of its system.
19: The question becomes, how do we close that loophole?
20: You ban them, sir. You ban them.
14: Lawmakers are currently debating legislation, items like to limit Flock camera use, like capping data storage to 7 days, and also requiring a warrant to search older location history. Now, some law enforcement agencies argue that any reforms must also be kept, such as alerting to stolen vehicles or even finding missing children. Bottom line, it's another example of how AI is affecting our daily lives. At the Capitol, Eric Rosales, EWTN News Nightly.
3: 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After beatification, Fulton Sheen's legacy gets a new home.
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22: Blessed Fulton J. Sheen paved the way for the new evangelization in the United States, proclaiming the gospel through the pulpit, the printed page, the radio microphone, and the television camera. 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
3: We can now call him Blessed Fulton Sheen. The popular American Archbishop and televangelist was beatified last week. The celebrations continued into the weekend with a red carpet, masses of thanksgiving, and a world's first. Mark Irons reports from the places that formed Fulton Sheen in Illinois.
23: The venerable servant of God, Fulton John Sheen, may henceforth be called Blessed.
24: Blessed Fulton Sheen is a step closer to sainthood, and his name can now be shared in a new way.
25: Archbishop Fulton Sheen has been beatified, and I'm at the first parish in the world to be named after the new blessed.
24: This is St. Mary's Church in El Paso, Illinois, the place where Fulton Sheen was baptized, and in front of this statue, his mother consecrated her son to the Virgin Mary. The church is being merged with another, and the new faith community will be known as Blessed Fulton Sheen Parish.
26: It was built in 1865.
24: Bishop John Barris of the Diocese of Rockville Center in New York led Mass here on Saturday with Bishop Louis Tilka of the Diocese of Peoria, Illinois. Celebrating in the parish where Blessed Fulton Sheen was baptized was especially significant for Bishop Barris because he was baptized by Sheen.
26: I can only imagine Archbishop Sheen's riveting voice saying, "I baptize you in the name of the Father and of the Son and of the Holy Spirit."
24: After his beatification in St. Louis last week, the life and witness of Archbishop Sheen was remembered over the weekend not only here in El Paso, but Peoria, his hometown, where locals feel inspired.
27: And it's a real point of pride to be able to say this is where he's from.
24: Masses of Thanksgiving were celebrated at the Cathedral of St. Mary of the Immaculate Conception in Peoria, and pilgrims visited his tomb inside the cathedral, offering quiet prayer, recalling the new blessed who boldly shared the faith.
28: He didn't water it down, and he just told it as it was, in a way, though, that people could understand and that was influential.
24: Victoria McKean from Illinois says Archbishop Sheen will continue to have an effect on younger generations as his preaching appears on social media.
28: Especially if young people are struggling and they're looking for something and they don't know what it is, then he catches their attention.
24: In Peoria, the lights and cameras also came out for the first annual Sheen Awards, honoring those who continue to be influential in the life of the church, including Bishop Robert Barron of Word on Fire Ministry and actor Jonathan Rumi, who plays Jesus in the Chosen TV series, giving them a chance to walk the red carpet.
29: I must say I've never done this before, really? So I'm kind of learning as I go.
24: Rumi told us, just as Sheen used media to spread the gospel, it's important to provide good content in the digital age.
0: I think as long as people are glued to screens and kids are being raised with screens, like put stuff on their screens that actually ministers and nourishes them and gives them life and teaches them truth and teaches them beauty and goodness and shows them the message of the gospel.
24: Bishop Barron said the gospel message must be shared by all, and Vatican II reminds us the laity have a part to play.
1: It was send the laity out to sanctify the world. And I think Sheen saw that with great clarity.
24: Mark Irons, EWTN News Nightly.
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5: We want to invite you to pray the rosary with us. The rosary is many things, but perhaps the best way to think about the rosary is to think about it as a spiritual place, as an invisible chapel that you can enter into even in a busy time of life. And in a place like this, to enter into silence, into prayerfulness, and to follow the events of the life of our Lord Jesus Christ as they must have been seen by the eyes of his mother. We celebrate the rosary with Mary, but of course that means we celebrate it with Jesus. And we look on him in the mysteries of grace and salvation as his mother and Joseph and the apostles must have seen these events. So quietly enter into your own spirit. And join us as we offer the rosary to God in honor of Christ and his mother.

0: The first five decades of the Rosary are called the Joyful Mysteries. They're called joyful because they represent the early events in the life of Christ and the joy that his mother would have had at these events. In the name of the Father, and of the Son, and of the Holy Spirit. Amen. I believe in God, the Father Almighty, creator of heaven and earth, and in Jesus Christ, his only Son, our Lord, who was conceived by the Holy Spirit, born of the Virgin Mary, suffered under Pontius Pilate, was crucified, died, and was buried. He descended into hell. The third day he rose again from the dead, and he ascended into heaven, and is seated at the right hand of God, the Father Almighty, from whence he shall come to judge the living and the dead.
1: I believe in the Holy Spirit, the Holy Catholic Church, the communion of saints, the forgiveness of sins, the resurrection of the body, and life everlasting. Amen.
0: Our Father, who art in heaven, hallowed be thy name. Thy kingdom come, thy will be done, on earth as it is in heaven.
1: Give us this day our daily bread, and forgive us our trespasses, as we forgive those who trespass against us. And lead us not into temptation, but deliver us from evil. Amen.
0: Let us offer the next three Aves, that we will have an increase of faith, hope, and love. Hail Mary, full of grace, the Lord is with thee. Blessed art thou amongst women, and blessed is the fruit of thy womb, Jesus.
1: Holy Mary, Mother of God, pray for us sinners, now and at the hour of our death. Amen.
0: Hail Mary, full of grace, the Lord is with thee. Blessed art thou amongst women, and blessed is the fruit of thy womb, Jesus.
1: Holy Mary, Mother of God, pray for us sinners, now and at the hour of our death. Amen.
0: Hail Mary, full of grace, the Lord is with thee. Blessed art thou amongst women, and blessed is the fruit of thy womb, Jesus.
1: Holy Mary, Mother of God, pray for us sinners, now and at the hour of our death. Amen.
0: Glory be to the Father, and to the Son, and to the Holy Spirit.
1: As it was in the beginning,

0: The first joyful mystery, the Annunciation by the angel to Mary that she will be the mother of Emmanuel. Our Father, who art in heaven, hallowed be thy name. Thy kingdom come, thy will be done, on earth as it is in heaven.
1: Give us this day our daily bread, and forgive us our trespasses, as we forgive those who trespass against us. And lead us not into temptation, but deliver us from evil. Amen.
0: Hail Mary, full of grace, the Lord is with thee. Blessed art thou amongst women, and blessed is the fruit of thy womb, Jesus.
1: Holy Mary, Mother of God, pray for us sinners, now and at the hour of our death. Amen.
0: Hail Mary, full of grace, the Lord is with thee. Blessed art thou amongst women, and blessed is the fruit of thy womb, Jesus.
1: Holy Mary, Mother of God, pray for us sinners, now and at the hour of our death. Amen.
0: Hail Mary, full of grace, the Lord is with thee. Blessed art thou amongst women, and blessed is the fruit of thy womb, Jesus.
1: Holy Mary, Mother of God, pray for us sinners, now and at the hour of our death. Amen.
0: Hail Mary, full of grace, the Lord is with thee. Blessed art thou amongst women, and blessed is the fruit of thy womb, Jesus.
1: Holy Mary, Mother of God, pray for us sinners, now and at the hour of our death. Amen.
0: Hail Mary, full of grace, the Lord is with thee. Blessed art thou amongst women, and blessed is the fruit of thy womb, Jesus.
1: Holy Mary, Mother of God, pray for us sinners, now and at the hour of our death. Amen.
0: Hail Mary, full of grace, the Lord is with thee. Blessed art thou amongst women, and blessed is the fruit of thy womb, Jesus.
1: Holy Mary, Mother of God, pray for us sinners, now and at the hour of our death. Amen.
0: Hail Mary, full of grace, the Lord is with thee. Blessed art thou amongst women, and blessed is the fruit of thy womb, Jesus.
1: Holy Mary, Mother of God, pray for us sinners, now and at the hour of our death. Amen.
0: Hail Mary, full of grace, the Lord is with thee. Blessed art thou amongst women, and blessed is the fruit of thy womb, Jesus.
1: Holy Mary, Mother of God, pray for us sinners, now and at the hour of our death. Amen.
0: Hail Mary, full of grace, the Lord is with thee. Blessed art thou amongst women, and blessed is the fruit of thy womb, Jesus.
1: Holy Mary, Mother of God, pray for us sinners, now and at the hour of our death. Amen.
0: Hail Mary, full of grace, the Lord is with thee. Blessed art thou amongst women, and blessed is the fruit of thy womb, Jesus.
1: Holy Mary, Mother of God, pray for us sinners, now and at the hour of our death. Amen.
0: Glory be to the Father, and to the Son, and to the Holy Spirit.
1: As it was in the beginning, is now, and ever shall be, world without end. Amen.
0: O my Jesus,
1: forgive us our sins.
0: Save us from the fires of hell.
1: Bring all souls to heaven, especially those in most need of thy mercy.
0: The second joyful mystery, the visitation of our Blessed Lady to Elizabeth and to the child in her womb, John the Baptist. Our Father, who art in heaven, hallowed be thy name. Thy kingdom come, thy will be done, on earth as it is in heaven.
1: Give us this day our daily bread, and forgive us our trespasses, as we forgive those who trespass against us. And lead us not into temptation, but deliver us from evil. Amen.
0: Hail Mary, full of grace, the Lord is with thee. Blessed art thou amongst women, and blessed is the fruit of thy womb, Jesus.
1: Holy Mary, Mother of God, pray for us sinners, now and at the hour of our death. Amen.
0: Hail Mary, full of grace, the Lord is with thee. Blessed art thou amongst women, and blessed is the fruit of thy womb, Jesus.
1: Holy Mary, Mother of God, pray for us sinners, now and at the hour of our death. Amen.
0: Hail Mary, full of grace, the Lord is with thee. Blessed art thou amongst women, and blessed is the fruit of thy womb, Jesus.
1: Holy Mary, Mother of God, pray for us sinners, now and at the hour of our death. Amen.
0: Hail Mary, full of grace, the Lord is with thee. Blessed art thou amongst women, and blessed is the fruit of thy womb, Jesus.
1: Holy Mary, Mother of God, pray for us sinners now and at the hour of our death. Amen.
0: Hail Mary, full of grace, the Lord is with thee. Blessed art thou amongst women, and blessed is the fruit of thy womb, Jesus.
1: Holy Mary, Mother of God, pray for us sinners now and at the hour of our death. Amen.
0: Hail Mary, full of grace, the Lord is with thee. Blessed art thou amongst women, and blessed is the fruit of thy womb, Jesus.
1: Holy Mary, Mother of God, pray for us sinners, now and at the hour of our death. Amen.
0: Hail Mary, full of grace, the Lord is with thee. Blessed art thou amongst women, and blessed is the fruit of thy womb, Jesus.
1: Holy Mary, Mother of God, pray for us sinners, now and at the hour of our death. Amen.
0: Hail Mary, full of grace, the Lord is with thee. Blessed art thou amongst women, and blessed is the fruit of thy womb, Jesus.
1: Holy Mary, Mother of God, pray for us sinners, now and at the hour of our death. Amen.
0: Hail Mary, full of grace, the Lord is with thee. Blessed art thou amongst women, and blessed is the fruit of thy womb, Jesus.
1: Holy Mary, Mother of God, pray for us sinners, now and at the hour of our death. Amen.
0: Hail Mary, full of grace, the Lord is with thee. Blessed art thou amongst women, and blessed is the fruit of thy womb, Jesus.
1: Holy Mary, Mother of God, pray for us sinners, now and at the hour of our death. Amen.
0: Hail Mary, full of grace, the Lord is with thee. Blessed art thou amongst women, and blessed is the fruit of thy womb, Jesus.
1: Holy Mary, Mother of God, pray for us sinners, now and at the hour of our death. Amen.
0: Glory be to the Father, and to the Son, and to the Holy Spirit.
1: As it was in the beginning, is now, and ever shall be, world without end. Amen.
0: O my Jesus, forgive us our sins. Save us from the fires of hell. Bring all souls to heaven, especially those in most need of thy mercy. The third joyful mystery, the birth of our divine Savior. The birth of Jesus is filled with joy. The joy of the angels, the joy of the shepherds, the joy of the Magi. But it happens in such strange circumstances. She laid him in a manger because there was no room for them in the inn. How important it is for us to remember that God chose that his son would be poor, that he would be very poor, that he would be poor all of his life. There are two things we need to think about. First of all, that according to his own words, what we do for the poor, we do for him. And secondly, that we ourselves must not be attached to worldly things and invested in seeking and getting things that make us comfortable. Our Father, who art in heaven, hallowed be thy name. Thy kingdom come, thy will be done, on earth as it is in heaven.
1: Give us this day our daily bread, and forgive us our trespasses, as we forgive those who trespass against us. And lead us not into temptation, but deliver us from evil. Amen.
0: Hail Mary, full of grace, the Lord is with thee. Blessed art thou amongst women, and blessed is the fruit of thy womb, Jesus.
1: Holy Mary, Mother of God, pray for us sinners, now and at the hour of our death. Amen.
0: Hail Mary, full of grace, the Lord is with thee. Blessed art thou amongst women, and blessed is the fruit of thy womb, Jesus.
1: Holy Mary, Mother of God, pray for us sinners, now and at the hour of our death. Amen.
0: Hail Mary, full of grace, the Lord is with thee. Blessed art thou amongst women, and blessed is the fruit of thy womb, Jesus.
1: Holy Mary, Mother of God, pray for us sinners, now and at the hour of our death. Amen.
0: Hail Mary, full of grace, the Lord is with thee. Blessed art thou amongst women, and blessed is the fruit of thy womb, Jesus.
1: Holy Mary, Mother of God, pray for us sinners, now and at the hour of our death. Amen.
0: Hail Mary, full of grace, the Lord is with thee. Blessed art thou amongst women, and blessed is the fruit of thy womb, Jesus.
1: Holy Mary, Mother of God, pray for us sinners, now and at the hour of our death. Amen.
0: Hail Mary, full of grace, the Lord is with thee. Blessed art thou amongst women, and blessed is the fruit of thy womb, Jesus.
1: Holy Mary, Mother of God, pray for us sinners, now and at the hour of our death. Amen.
0: Hail Mary, full of grace, the Lord is with thee. Blessed art thou amongst women, and blessed is the fruit of thy womb, Jesus.
1: Holy Mary, Mother of God, pray for us sinners, now and at the hour of our death. Amen.
0: Hail Mary, full of grace, the Lord is with thee. Blessed art thou amongst women, and blessed is the fruit of thy womb, Jesus.
1: Holy Mary, Mother of God, pray for us sinners, now and at the hour of our death. Amen.
0: Hail Mary, full of grace, the Lord is with thee. Blessed art thou amongst women, and blessed is the fruit of thy womb, Jesus.
1: Holy Mary, Mother of God, pray for us sinners, now and at the hour of our death. Amen.
0: Hail Mary, full of grace, the Lord is with thee. Blessed art thou amongst women, and blessed is the fruit of thy womb, Jesus.
1: Holy Mary, Mother of God, pray for us sinners, now and at the hour of our death. Amen.
0: Glory be to the Father, and to the Son, and to the Holy Spirit.
1: As it was in the beginning, is now, and ever shall be, world without end. Amen.
2: O my Jesus, forgive us our sins.
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0: The fourth joyful mystery, the presentation of the Christ child in the temple by Mary and Joseph. Our Father, who art in heaven, hallowed be thy name. Thy kingdom come, thy will be done, on earth as it is in heaven.
1: Give us this day our daily bread, and forgive us our trespasses, as we forgive those who trespass against us. And lead us not into temptation, but deliver us from evil. Amen.
0: Hail Mary, full of grace, the Lord is with thee. Blessed art thou amongst women, and blessed is the fruit of thy womb, Jesus.
1: Holy Mary, Mother of God, pray for us sinners, now and at the hour of our death. Amen.
0: Hail Mary, full of grace, the Lord is with thee. Blessed art thou amongst women, and blessed is the fruit of thy womb, Jesus.
1: Holy Mary, Mother of God, pray for us sinners, now and at the hour of our death. Amen.
0: Hail Mary, full of grace, the Lord is with thee. Blessed art thou amongst women, and blessed is the fruit of thy womb, Jesus.
1: Holy Mary, Mother of God, pray for us sinners, now and at the hour of our death. Amen.
0: Hail Mary, full of grace, the Lord is with thee. Blessed art thou amongst women, and blessed is the fruit of thy womb, Jesus.
1: Holy Mary, Mother of God, pray for us sinners, now and at the hour of our death. Amen.
0: Hail Mary, full of grace, the Lord is with thee. Blessed art thou amongst women, and blessed is the fruit of thy womb, Jesus.
1: Holy Mary, Mother of God, pray for us sinners, now and at the hour of our death. Amen.
0: Hail Mary, full of grace, the Lord is with thee. Blessed art thou amongst women, and blessed is the fruit of thy womb, Jesus.
1: Holy Mary, Mother of God, pray for us sinners, now and at the hour of our death. Amen.
0: Hail Mary, full of grace, the Lord is with thee. Blessed art thou amongst women, and blessed is the fruit of thy womb, Jesus.
1: Holy Mary, Mother of God, pray for us sinners, now and at the hour of our death. Amen.
0: Hail Mary, full of grace, the Lord is with thee. Blessed art thou amongst women, and blessed is the fruit of thy womb, Jesus.
1: Holy Mary, Mother of God, Pray for us sinners, now and at the hour of our death. Amen.
0: Hail Mary, full of grace, the Lord is with thee. Blessed art thou amongst women, and blessed is the fruit of thy womb, Jesus.
1: Holy Mary, Mother of God, pray for us sinners, now and at the hour of our death. Amen.
0: Hail Mary, full of grace, the Lord is with thee. Blessed art thou amongst women, and blessed is the fruit of thy womb, Jesus.
1: Holy Mary, Mother of God, pray for us sinners, now and at the hour of our death. Amen.
0: Glory be to the Father, and to the Son, and to the Holy Spirit.
1: As it was in the beginning, is now, and ever shall be, world without end. Amen.
0: O my Jesus,
1: forgive us our sins.
0: Save us from the fires of hell.
1: Bring all souls to heaven, especially those in most need of thy mercy.
0: The fifth joyful mystery, the finding of the child Jesus in the temple. Our Father, who art in heaven, hallowed be thy name. Thy kingdom come, thy will be done, on earth as it is in heaven.
1: Give us this day our daily bread, and forgive us our trespasses, as we forgive those who trespass against us. And lead us not into temptation, but deliver us from evil. Amen.
0: Hail Mary, full of grace, the Lord is with thee. Blessed art thou amongst women, and blessed is the fruit of thy womb, Jesus.
1: Holy Mary, Mother of God, pray for us sinners, now and at the hour of our death. Amen.
0: Hail Mary, full of grace, the Lord is with thee. Blessed art thou amongst women, and blessed is the fruit of thy womb, Jesus.
1: Holy Mary, Mother of God, pray for us sinners, now and at the hour of our death. Amen.
0: Hail Mary, full of grace, the Lord is with thee. Blessed art thou amongst women, and blessed is the fruit of thy womb, Jesus.
1: Holy Mary, Mother of God, pray for us sinners, now and at the hour of our death. Amen.
0: Hail Mary, full of grace, the Lord is with thee. Blessed art thou amongst women, and blessed is the fruit of thy womb, Jesus.
1: Holy Mary, Mother of God, pray for us sinners, now and at the hour of our death. Amen.
0: Hail Mary, full of grace, the Lord is with thee. Blessed art thou amongst women,

0: amongst women, and blessed is the fruit of thy womb, Jesus.
1: Holy Mary, Mother of God, pray for us sinners, now and at the hour of our death. Amen.
0: Hail Mary, full of grace, the Lord is with thee. Blessed art thou amongst women, and blessed is the fruit of thy womb, Jesus.
1: Holy Mary, Mother of God, pray for us sinners, now and at the hour of our death. Amen.
0: Hail Mary, full of grace, the Lord is with thee. Blessed art thou amongst women, and blessed is the fruit of thy womb, Jesus.
1: Holy Mary, Mother of God, pray for us sinners, now and at the hour of our death. Amen.
0: Glory be to the Father, and to the Son, and to the Holy Spirit.
1: As it was in the beginning, is now, and ever shall be, world without end. Amen.
0: O my Jesus, forgive us our sins, save us from the fires of hell.
1: Bring all souls to heaven, especially those in most need of thy mercy.
0: Hail, Holy Queen, Mother of Mercy, our life, our sweetness, and our hope. To thee do we cry, poor banished children of thee. To thee do we send up our sighs, mourning and weeping in this valley of tears. Turn then, most gracious Advocate, thine eyes of mercy toward us, and after this our exile, show unto us the blessed fruit of thy womb, Jesus. O clement, O loving, O sweet Virgin Mary, pray for us, O Holy Mother of God,
1: that we may be made worthy of the promises of Christ.
0: Let us pray. O God, whose only begotten Son, by his life, death, and resurrection, has purchased for us the rewards of eternal life, grant, we beseech thee, that meditating on these mysteries of the Most Holy Rosary of the Blessed Virgin Mary, we may imitate what they contain and obtain what they promise, through the same Christ our Lord. May the divine assistance remain always with us, and may the souls of the faithful departed, through the mercy of God, rest in peace. Amen. May the Holy Virgin bless you with her loving child, this day and forever. In the name of the Father, and of the Son, and of the Holy Spirit. Amen.
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2: 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Ezra comes in and sees that the people are, in his mind, weakening the covenant by their marriages. Father Mike is going to walk us through this today and show us how all of us humans are just trying our best in some situations.
3: Hi, my name is Father Mike Schmitz, and you're listening to The Bible in a Year, where we encounter God's voice and live life through the lens of Scripture. Using the Great Adventure Bible timeline, we'll read all the way from Genesis to Revelation, discovering how the story of salvation unfolds and how we fit into that story today. The Great Adventure Bible timeline was developed by Jeff Cavins and is provided by Ascension, who produced and funded this program. It is day 271. We're reading from Ezra, the end of Ezra, the last two chapters, although as we know that Ezra and Nehemiah are the same book, it's all one. But in our Bibles, they're two different books. We're reading Ezra chapter 9 and 10, also Zechariah chapter 9, 10, and 11. We're getting kind of close to the end of the book of the prophet Zechariah, as well as Proverbs chapter 20, verses 16 through 19. The book of Ezra, chapter 9, denunciation of intermarriage, Ezra's prayer. After these things had been done, the officials approached me and said, "The sons of Israel and the priests and the Levites have not separated themselves from the peoples of the lands with their abominations, from the Canaanites, the Hittites, the Perizzites, the Jebusites, the Ammonites, the Moabites, the Egyptians, and the Amorites. For they have taken some of their daughters to be wives for themselves and for their sons, so that the holy race has mixed itself with the peoples of the lands. And in this faithlessness, the hand of the officials and chief men has been foremost." When I heard this, I tore my garments and my mantle and pulled hair from my head and beard and sat appalled. Then all who trembled at the words of the God of Israel because of the faithlessness of the returned exiles gathered round me while I sat appalled until the evening sacrifice. And at the evening sacrifice, I rose from my fasting with my garments and my mantle torn and fell upon my knees and spread out my hands to the Lord my God, saying, "O my God, I am ashamed and blush to lift my face to you, my God, for our iniquities have risen higher than our heads, and our guilt has mounted up to the heavens. From the days of our fathers to this day, we have been in great guilt, and for our iniquities, we, our kings and our priests, have been given into the hand of the kings of the lands, to the sword, to captivity, to plundering, and to utter shame as at this day. But now, for a brief moment, favor has been shown by the Lord our God to leave us a remnant and to give us a secure hold within his holy place, that our God may brighten our eyes and grant us a little reviving in our bondage. For we are bondmen. Yet our God has not forsaken us in our bondage, but has extended to us his mercy before the kings of Persia, to grant us some reviving, to set up the house of our God, to repair its ruins, and to give us protection in Judea and Jerusalem. And now, O our God, what shall we say after this? For we have forsaken your commandments, which you have commanded by your servants the prophets, saying, 'The land which you are entering to take possession of it is a land unclean with the pollutions of the peoples of the lands, with their abominations, which have filled it from end to end with their uncleanness. Therefore, give not your daughters to their sons, neither take their daughters for your sons, and never seek their peace or prosperity, that you may be strong, and eat the good of the land, and leave it for an inheritance to your children forever. And after all that has come upon us for our evil deeds and for our great guilt, seeing that you, our God, have punished us less than our iniquities deserved and have given us such a remnant as this, shall we break your commandments again and intermarry with the peoples who practice these abominations? Would you not be angry with us till you would consume us so that there should be no remnant nor any to escape? O Lord, the God of Israel, you are just, for we are left a remnant that has escaped as at this day. Behold, we are before you in our guilt, for none can stand before you because of this. Chapter 10, The People's Response. While Ezra prayed and made confession, weeping and casting himself down before the house of God, a very great assembly of men, women, and children gathered to him out of Israel, for the people wept bitterly. And Shechaniah, the son of Jehiel, of the sons of Elam, addressed Ezra, "We have broken faith with our God, and have married foreign women from the peoples of the land. But even now there is hope for Israel in spite of this. Therefore, let us make a covenant with our God to put away all these wives and their children according to the counsel of my Lord and of those who tremble at the commandment of our God. And let it be done according to the law. Arise, for it is your task, and we are with you. Be strong and do it." Then Ezra arose and made the leading priests and Levites and all Israel take oath that they would do as had been said. So they took the oath. Separation from foreign wives and children. Then Ezra withdrew from before the house of God and went to the chamber of Jehohanan, the son of Eliashib, where he spent the night, neither eating bread nor drinking water, for he was mourning over the faithlessness of the exiles. And a proclamation was made throughout Judah and Jerusalem to all the returned exiles that they should assemble at Jerusalem, and that if anyone did not come within 3 days by order of the officials and the elders, all his prosperity should be forfeited, and he himself banned from the congregation of the exiles. Then all the men of Judah and Benjamin assembled at Jerusalem within the 3 days. It was the 9th month, on the 20th day of the month. And all the people sat in the open square before the house of God, trembling because of this matter and because of the heavy rain. And Ezra the priest stood up and said to them, "You have trespassed and married foreign women, and so increased the guilt of Israel. Now then, make confession to the Lord, the God of your fathers, and do his will. Separate yourselves from the peoples of the land and from the foreign wives." Then all the assembly answered with a loud voice, "It is so. We must do as you have said. But the people are many, and it is a time of heavy rain. We cannot stand in the open. Nor is this a work for one day or for two, for we have greatly transgressed in this matter. Let our officials stand for the whole assembly. Let all in our cities who have taken foreign wives come at appointed times, and with them the elders and judges of every city, till the fierce wrath of our God over this matter be averted from us." Only Jonathan, the son of Asahel, and Jaziah, the son of Tikva, opposed this. And Meshulam and Shabbatai, the Levite, supported them. Then the returned exiles did so. Ezra, the priest, selected men, heads of fathers' houses, according to their fathers' houses, each of them designated by name. On the first day of the 10th month, they sat down to examine the matter. And by the first day of the 1st month, they had come to the end of all the men who had married foreign women. Of the sons of the priests who had married foreign women were found Maaseiah, Eleazar, Jarib, and Gedaliah, of the sons of Jeshua, the son of Jozadak, and his brethren. They pledged themselves to put away their wives, and their guilt offering was a ram of the flock for their guilt. Of the sons of Immer, Hanani and Zebediah. Of the sons of Harim, Maaseiah, Elijah, Shemaiah, Jehiel, and Uzziah. Of the sons of Pashur, Elioenai, Maaseiah, Ishmael, Nethanel, Jozabad, and Elasa. Of the Levites, Jozabad, Shimei, Kaliah, that is, Kalita, Pethahiah, Judah, and Eleazar. Of the singers, Eliashib. Of the gatekeepers, Shalom, Telem, and Uri. And of Israel, of the sons of Parosh, Ramiah, Isaiah, Malkijah, Mijamin, Eleazar, Hashabiah, and Benaiah. Of the sons of Elam, Mataniah, Zechariah, Jehiel, Abdi, Jeremoth, and Elijah. Of the sons of Zatu, Elioenai, Eliashib, Mataniah, Jeremoth, Zabad, and Azizah. Of the sons of Babai were Johanan, Hananiah, Zabai, and Atlai. Of the sons of Bani were Mushalam, Maluk, Adiah, Jashub, Shial, and Jeremoth. Of the sons of Pahath Moab, Adna, Kalal, Benaiah, Maaseiah, Mataniah, Bezalel, Binui, and Manasseh. Of the sons of Harim, Eliezer, Ishjajah, Malkijah, Shemaiah, Shimeon, Benjamin, Maluk, and Shemariah. Of the sons of Hashum, Matanai, Matatah, Zabad, Eliphelet, Jeremiah, Manasseh, and Shimei. Of the sons of Bani, Maadai, Amram, Uel, Benaiah, Bediah, Jeluhi, Benaiah, Meramoth, Eliashib, Mataniah, Matanai, Jaashu. Of the sons of Binui, Shimei, Shelemiah, Nathan, Adiah, Machnadabai, Sheshai, Shirai, Azarel, Shelemiah, Shemariah, Shalom, Amariah, and Joseph. Of the sons of Nebo, Jeiel, Mattathiah, Zabad, Zebina, Jedai, Joel, and Benaiah. All these had married foreign women, and they put them away with their children. The Book of Zechariah, Chapter 9, Judgment on Israel's Enemies, an Oracle. The word of the Lord is against the land of Hadrach, and will rest upon Damascus. For to the Lord belong the cities of Aram, even as all the tribes of Israel. Hamath also, which borders thereon, Tyre and Sidon, though they are very wise. Tyre has built herself a rampart and heaped up silver like dust and gold like the dirt of the streets. But behold, the Lord will strip her of her possessions and hurl her wealth into the sea, and she shall be devoured by fire. Ashkelon shall see it and be afraid, Gaza too, and shall writhe in anguish. Ekron also, because its hopes are confounded. The king shall perish from Gaza. Ashkelon shall be uninhabited. A mongrel people shall dwell in Ashdod, and I will make an end of the pride of Philistia. I will take away its blood from its mouth, and its abominations from between its teeth. It too shall be a remnant for our God. It shall be like a clan in Judah, and Ekron shall be like the Jebusites. Then I will encamp at my house as a guard, so that none shall march back and forth. No oppressor shall again overrun them, for now I see with my own eyes. The coming of Israel's king. Rejoice greatly, O daughter of Zion. Shout aloud, O daughter of Jerusalem. Behold, your king comes to you. Triumphant and victorious is he, humble and riding on a donkey, on a colt, the foal of a donkey. I will cut off the chariot from Ephraim and the war horse from Jerusalem. And the battle bow shall be cut off, and he shall command peace to the nations. His dominion shall be from sea to sea and from the river to the ends of the earth. As for you also, because of the blood of my covenant with you, I will set your captives free from the waterless pit. Return to your stronghold, O prisoners of hope. Today I declare that I will restore to you double. For I have bent Judah as my bow. I have made Ephraim its arrow. I will brandish your sons, O Zion, over your sons, O Greece, and wield you like a warrior's sword. Then the Lord will appear over them, and his arrow go forth like lightning. The Lord God will sound the trumpet and march forth in the whirlwinds of the south. The Lord of hosts will protect them, and they shall devour and tread down the slingers. And they shall drink their blood like wine and be full like a bowl, drenched like the corners of the altar. On that day, the Lord their God will save them. For they are the flock of his people, for like the jewels of a crown they shall shine on his land. Yes, how good and how fair it shall be. Grain shall make the young men flourish, and new wine the maidens. Chapter 10, Restoration of Judah and Israel. Ask rain from the Lord in the season of the spring rain, from the Lord who makes the storm clouds, who gives men showers of rain to every one the vegetation in the field. For the teraphim utter nonsense, and the diviners see lies. The dreamers tell false dreams and give empty consolation. Therefore, the people wander like sheep. They are afflicted for want of a shepherd. My anger is hot against the shepherds, and I will punish the leaders, for the Lord of hosts cares for his flock, the house of Judah, and will make them like his proud steed in battle. Out of them shall come the cornerstone, out of them the tent peg, out of them the battle bow, out of them every ruler. Together they shall be like mighty men in battle, trampling the foe in the mud of the streets. They shall fight, because the Lord is with them, and they shall confound the riders on horses. I will strengthen the house of Judah, and I will save the house of Joseph. I will bring them back, because I have compassion on them, and they shall be as though I had not rejected them. For I am the Lord their God, and I will answer them. Then Ephraim shall become like a mighty warrior, and their hearts shall be glad as with wine. Their children shall see it and rejoice. Their hearts shall exult in the Lord. I will signal for them and gather them in, for I have redeemed them. And they shall be as many as of old. Though I scattered them among the nations, yet in far countries they shall remember me. And with their children they shall live and return. I will bring them home from the land of Egypt and gather them from Assyria. And I will bring them to the land of Gilead and to Lebanon till there is no room for them. They shall pass through the sea of Egypt, and the waves of the sea shall be struck down, and all the depths of the Nile dried up. The pride of Assyria shall be laid low, and the scepter of Egypt shall depart. I will make them strong in the Lord, and they shall glory in his name, says the Lord. Chapter 11. Open your doors, O Lebanon, that the fire may devour your cedars. Wail, O Cyprus, for the cedar has fallen, for the glorious trees are ruined. Wail, oaks of Bashan, for the thick forest has been felled. Listen, the wail of the shepherds, for their glory is despoiled. Listen, the roar of the lions, for the jungle of the Jordan is laid waste. Two kinds of shepherd. Thus says the Lord my God, become shepherd of the flock doomed to slaughter. Those who buy them slay them and go unpunished. And those who sell them say, blessed be the Lord, I have become rich. And their own shepherds have no pity on them. For I will no longer have pity on the inhabitants of this land, says the Lord. Behold, I will cause men to fall each into the hand of his shepherd and each into the hand of his king, and they shall crush the earth, and I will deliver none from their hand. So I became the shepherd of the flock doomed to be slain for those who trafficked in the sheep. And I took two staffs, one I named Grace, the other I named Union. And I tended the sheep. In 1 month, I destroyed the three shepherds. But I became impatient with them, and they also detested me. So I said, I will not be your shepherd. What is to die, let it die. What is to be destroyed, let it be destroyed. And let those that are left devour the flesh of one another. And I took my staff, Grace, and I broke it, annulling the covenant which I had made with all the peoples. So it was annulled on that day, and the traffickers in the sheep who were watching me knew that it was the word of the Lord. Then I said to them, if it seems right to you, give me my wages, but if not, keep them. And they weighed out as my wages 30 shekels of silver. Then the Lord said to me, cast it into the treasury, the lordly price at which I was paid off by them. So I took the 30 shekels of silver and cast them into the treasury in the house of the Lord. Then I broke my second staff, Union, annulling the brotherhood between Judah and Israel. Then the Lord said to me, take once more the implements of a worthless shepherd, for behold, I am raising up in the land a shepherd who does not care for the perishing, or seek the wandering, or heal the maimed, or nourish the sound, but devours the flesh of the fat ones, tearing off even their hoofs. Woe to my worthless shepherd who deserts the flock. May the sword strike his arm and his right eye. Let his arm be wholly withered, and his right eye utterly blinded. The book of Proverbs, chapter 20, verses 16 through 19. Take a man's garments when he has given surety for a stranger, and hold him in pledge when he gives surety to foreigners. Bread gained by deceit is sweet to a man, but afterward his mouth will be full of gravel. Plans are established by counsel, by wise guidance wage war. He who goes about gossiping reveals secrets. Therefore, do not associate with one who speaks foolishly. Father in heaven, we give you praise and glory. We thank you so much for this day, and thank you for every day. Gosh, Lord, our God, there is always, always, even in the midst of brokenness, even in the midst of suffering, even in the midst, in the face of death, there's always something to give you thanks for. And we just, if we only had the ears to hear and the eyes to see, there is always something, Lord God, that you continue to pour out on us. And that is your grace. That's your love. And you'd never forget us. And help us to never forget you. Help us to not be blind to your high call, and help us to not only open our ears, open our eyes to hear and to see, but help us to open our mouths to praise you and to build the people around us up. Help us to be the kind of people who encourage those who are nearest to us today. In Jesus' name we pray, amen. In the name of the Father, and of the Son, and of the Holy Spirit, amen. So we have some challenging readings today, both in Ezra and in Zechariah. So what happens? Here's Ezra. He is in part of that second wave, right? That's come back to the Holy Land. It's come back to the Promised Land. And what he's discovered is he's discovered that there are many leading peoples, not just kind of your common folk, but even the priests, the sons of Israel, the priests, Levites, have not separated themselves from the people of the land, but they've intermarried. Now, one thing it's very important to understand is that this is not a racial thing. What it is a ideological or belief thing. So the Jewish people are the people of the covenant, and the people of the land, the Canaanites, Hittites, Perizzites, Jebusites, Ammonites, Moabites, Egyptians, Amorites, those are not the people of the covenant, right? And so they're the ones who, when God brought the Jewish people into the promised land, said to drive them out and actually explicitly warned them against intermarrying. Why? Well, we saw what happened. I mean, gosh, we don't have to go back that far back in our reading. Maybe, I don't know, 100 days, 150 days, when we saw all that happened when the Jewish people did not keep themselves separated. Remember, the word holy means separate. So there's the profane, right? The common, the ordinary, the everyday. And then there's those things that are separate. Those things that are other, those things that are special, those things that are unique, they're set apart, they're consecrated, they're holy. And God said, you're going to be my holy people in the midst of common people, right? You're in the midst of a people that hasn't been set apart. And so you have to live differently. And here's Ezra comes and realizes that the people in the land, they have not been kept apart. They have actually intermarried. And the problem with intermarriage is it weakens the family. That's what happens. It weakens the bond of the covenant. Because as we've seen, that virtually every time the Jewish people intermarried, they lost their faith. They lost their faith in the Lord God. And so here's Ezra, who finds this, sees this, and it crushes him. You imagine, and he's not just mad, right? It's not just mad. Like, why did you people do this kind of thing? He is, I mean, gosh, there's this line where he says, Lord, my God, this is chapter 9, verse 6. He says, oh my God, I'm ashamed and blush to lift my face to you, my God, for our iniquities have risen higher than our heads. And think about that. Our iniquities have risen higher than our heads. Basically, he's saying, we're drowning. We're drowning in our brokenness. We're drowning in our own sin. We've done this to ourselves. And in this moment, Ezra, again, he's not that prophet who's willing to stick around and he's trying to smash everything. He is the prophet who sees this and is so demoralized. He's so broken by it that he says, I'm drowning. We're drowning. I feel sometimes the same way when I'm working with couples, speaking to couples and how many couples are living together before they get married. It's just, it makes me so sad. I mean, it's just genuinely sad that it's like, oh my gosh, what is happening? And here is Ezra, who is experiencing the exact same thing. So here's what happens though. And this, what happens next is very, it's challenging. And it's actually on the surface, it's backwards. And then ultimately we realize, okay, here's what's going on. What happens is Ezra says, what about this? Okay, if you intermarried, you'd leave your family, leave your wife and leave your children. The interesting thing about this is the people then take this up and everyone who has a foreign wife and children from the foreign wives makes the resolution to leave. Now, here's what happens next. This is in chapter 10 before the end of the book of Ezra. It's very remarkable that this isn't just some kind of decree or blanket statement. Okay, that's the deal. If Jim is married to Susie, you got to separate. That's it. It isn't that. In fact, what happens is there's a case by case basis. In fact, it talks about in verse 16 of chapter 10, it says that then the returned exiles did so. Ezra, the priest, selected men, heads of father's houses, according to the father's houses, each of them designated by name. On the first day of the 10th month, they sat down to examine the matter. And by the first day of the first month, they had come to the end of all the men who had married foreign women. Basically, what happened is they took out a case by case basis because it wasn't a matter of, okay, automatically you have to separate. It's a matter of, okay, maybe your wife has become Jewish. Maybe your children are being raised Jewish. Maybe actually they're being your family who was brought into the covenant rather than you being taken out of the covenant. It could be the case that you've raised your family up into this relationship with the Lord God of Israel. Remember there was that Moabite woman. Oh gosh, what was her name? I think it was Ruth, right? And Ruth, she was Moabite. She lived across the Jordan River. And then her mother-in-law, Naomi, brought her across the river. Ruth followed her. And she marries Boaz and becomes the great-great-grandmother of King David. And there's this recognition of, so it's not the foreigner. That's not the problem is with it. The good thing about Ruth is she said to Naomi, her mother-in-law, where you go, I will go. Your people will be my people. Your God will be my God. So there's this story of people converting to the God of Israel. That can happen. And also God can do incredible things through that kind of conversion, just like having King David. And in this case too, we have to understand that what Ezra and the other heads of houses are doing is they're not just making a blanket statement. They're saying on a case-by-case basis, is this basically a good relationship? Is this a good marriage in which the people, the whole family, is being brought into covenant relationship with God? Or is this a marriage in which, to preserve the covenant relationship with God, there is this breaking of the marriage bond? Is it good? Is it perfect? Is it ideal? Absolutely not. But that's, again, where we find ourselves in the midst of a broken and sinful world is, man, not even the solutions sometimes are perfect. Not even the solutions sometimes are good. And I've heard people argue that here's Ezra who just decides to do this. And he doesn't, the interesting thing here, it doesn't say the word of the Lord came to me saying, separate husbands from wives. That's a very important point because there are a number of Bible scholars who will make the claim that Ezra just did this in his grief, right? That Ezra did this in his sadness over seeing this intermarriage, that he simply declared that they needed to get divorced. And that's a decent thing to note because maybe this didn't come from the Lord. In fact, we're going to get to the book of the prophet Malachi, and he's going to say, God says, I hate divorce. In fact, you know, Jesus in the New Testament, he says that it's unlawful to divorce and marry another. So again, as I said, in a broken world, man, we got a lot of brokenness. Even sometimes the solutions are full of brokenness. And so we get to Zechariah, and tomorrow we're going to go to Nehemiah, right? The story of after Ezra, we have Nehemiah. But today we're sticking around with Zechariah, and Zechariah has his prophecies, and part of the prophecy is restoration of Judah and Israel, and just so much good. Remember when the prophets were all talking about the doom and destruction, the exile that was to come, the death that was to come, and here we have Zechariah talking about restoration of Judah, restoration of Israel, that together they shall be like mighty men in battle, trampling the foe in the mud of the streets. They shall fight because the Lord is with them. I will strengthen the house of Judah. I will save the house of Joseph and bring them back because I have compassion on them. Ah, so good, so promising, so encouraging. And in the same time, we recognize that there are still two kinds of shepherds. And this is the last chapter that we read from today, Zechariah chapter 11, where Zechariah talks about these different kinds of shepherds, those that take care of the sheep and those that take care of themselves. And it's so, so important. Especially every single one of us. Obviously, there are so many prophecies in Zechariah about Jesus, about the Messiah. We have the prophecy in chapter 9, where it says, "Rejoice, O daughter Zion, shout aloud, daughter of Jerusalem. Behold, your king comes to you, triumphant and victorious is he, humble and riding on a donkey, on a colt, the foal of a donkey." Remember, Jesus riding in to Jerusalem on Palm Sunday. What a gift. We also have in chapter 11, we have the 30 pieces of silver, the price for which Jesus Christ was betrayed by Judas Iscariot. And also he throws it into the treasury. Also, in fact, the translation that we have from the RSV here is he cast them into the treasury in the house of the Lord. But there's a little note here that cast them to the potter in the house of the Lord, which is, you know, the potter's field that is purchased by the 30 shekels that paid the price for the blood of Jesus, if that makes any sense. So again, prophecies about the Messiah, but back to what I was trying to make the claim of the shepherds and good shepherds. Zechariah is pointing out, just like so many of the other prophets have pointed out, that there are shepherds who care for the sheep and there are shepherds who care for themselves. And one of the things that we recognize is, you know, there's this saying, leaders eat last. And every person who's called to be a leader, whether that be you're a mom, you're a dad, you are a grandparent, you're a priest, maybe you're single, but you recognize there are people that you're responsible for, people that you're called to care for. And to be able to say, okay, at what point, at what level with these people around me can I be a good shepherd? Because I know the temptation is to take care of yourself, right? The good shepherd takes care of the sheep. The bad shepherd takes care of themselves. And there's that saying, again, as I said, leaders eat last, that call for all of us to say, okay, who do I feed first? Who do I care for first? Because here's the Messiah, Jesus Christ himself, prophesied, who is going to be, as he says, the good shepherd who lays down his life for his sheep. It's been a long day today. I apologize for how long this is, but a good day though. What a great day. I am praying for you. Please, please pray for me. My name is Father Mike. I cannot wait to see you tomorrow. God bless.

0: Thank you for joining us for day 271 of Bible in a Year with Father Mike Schmitz. Just a reminder that if some of the passages that we read in Scripture seem difficult, you're not alone. 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
0: Catechism in a Year is produced and funded by Ascension and distributed on radio through a partnership with Max Studios. 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You can follow along in any recent version of the Catechism of the Catholic Church. A reading plan and all Catechism in a Year episodes can be found at ascensionpress.com/CIY or on the Ascension app. The Ten Commandments are split up into two sections, love of God and love of neighbor. The two work together to create a unity of faith. Today, Father Mike talks about how we can't be people of faith without both. These two loves must permeate all parts of our lives.
2: Hi, my name is Father Mike Schmitz, and you're listening to the Catechism in a Year, where we encounter God's plan of sheer goodness for us, revealed in Scripture and passed down through the tradition of the Catholic faith. The Catechism in a Year is provided by Ascension, who produced and funded this program. In 365 days, we'll read through the Catechism of the Catholic Church, discovering our identity in God's family as we journey together toward our heavenly home. This is day 271. Amazing. We're reading paragraphs 2064 to 2082. We're talking about the Decalogue. Remember, the Decalogue literally means the 10 words. And so first, we're looking at the Decalogue in the church's tradition. You might have noticed that yesterday, when I read the 10 Commandments, I read three different versions from the book of Exodus, from the book of Deuteronomy, and then the classical catechetical numbering and catechetical explanation of those 10 Commandments. Where did that come from? Great question, Camper. The short answer is St. Augustine. Well, you have the longer answer in paragraphs 2065 and 2066, but we highlight the fact that when we're looking at the 10 Commandments, we're looking at a whole, right? We're looking at not just a bunch of arbitrary dictates, right? Not just a bunch of kind of random suggestions or even random commands, but they have a coherent whole. That the first three commandments have to do with love of God, and the last seven commandments have to do with love of neighbor. And we recognize that from the early days of the church, there's a unity, and that's the second section here, the unity in the Decalogue, that to love God, I can't love God without loving my neighbor, and to love my neighbor, because he's made in God's image and likeness, is to love God, right? So there's a connection, there's a unity there. Now, we also are looking at two or three more obligations here. One is, or not obligations, but headers, I guess you'd say. One is the Decalogue and the natural law, recognizing that the commandments that are found in the Decalogue could be things that people might be able to discover simply by looking at the human heart and looking at, if I have a sense of what a human person is, and if there is a God, then that God deserves my worship. And if the human being is made in God's image and likeness, although we wouldn't know that naturally, but if that's true, I could discover that I should treat them in a certain way. So there's a unity between the Decalogue, right, the Ten Commandments, and the natural law. Also, there's an obligation, meaning that this is not an optional. In fact, I think my mom used to have a somewhat ironic / sarcastic bumper sticker on the back of her car that says something like, they're called the Ten Commandments, not the Ten Suggestions, or something like that. I don't know. It may have been something along those lines. We recognize that there's an obligation, that we have an obligation to follow God's commands, and that we can't do it without Jesus. So that's what we're looking at today. So in order to look at all of these things, right, from the Decalogue and the church's tradition to the unity of the Ten Commandments, the Decalogue and the natural law, and also the obligation that we find ourselves in, we recognize we need God's help. And so we come to our Father with prayers. Father in heaven, we thank you. We thank you so much. Thank you for bringing us to this place. Thank you for speaking your word to us. Your word above all words, the word, the name of your son, Jesus Christ, your word made flesh. But also, Lord God, thank you for speaking those 10 words to us. These words that reveal not only your will, but reveal your heart. They reveal you. So, Lord, we ask that you please, as we come into contact once again with your words, that we allow ourselves to be transformed by contact with you. In Jesus' name we pray. Amen. In the name of the Father and of the Son and of the Holy Spirit. Amen. It is day 271. We're reading paragraphs 2064 to 2082. The Decalogue in the Church's tradition. In fidelity to Scripture and in conformity with the example of Jesus, the tradition of the Church has acknowledged the primordial importance and significance of the Decalogue. Ever since St. Augustine, the Ten Commandments have occupied a predominant place in the catechesis of baptismal candidates and the faithful. In the 15th century, the custom arose of expressing the commandments of the Decalogue in rhymed formulae, easy to memorize, and in positive form. They are still in use today. The catechisms of the Church have often expounded Christian morality by following the order of the Ten Commandments. The division and numbering of the commandments have varied in the course of history. The present catechism follows the division of the commandments established by St. Augustine, which has become traditional in the Catholic Church. It is also that of the Lutheran confessions. The Greek fathers worked out a slightly different division, which is found in the Orthodox churches and Reformed communities. The Ten Commandments state what is required in the love of God and love of neighbor. The first three concern love of God, and the other seven, love of neighbor. St. Augustine writes, "As charity comprises the two commandments to which the Lord related the whole law and the prophets, so the Ten Commandments were themselves given on two tablets. Three were written on one tablet, and seven on the other." The Council of Trent teaches that the Ten Commandments are obligatory for Christians and that the justified man is still bound to keep them. The Second Vatican Council confirms, "The bishops, successors of the apostles, receive from the Lord the mission of teaching all peoples and of preaching the gospel to every creature so that all men may attain salvation through faith, baptism, and the observance of the commandments." The unity of the Decalogue. The Decalogue forms a coherent whole. Each word refers to each of the others and to all of them. They reciprocally condition one another. The two tablets shed light on one another. They form an organic unity. To transgress one commandment is to infringe all the others. One cannot honor another person without blessing God, his creator. One cannot adore God without loving all men, his creatures. The Decalogue brings man's religious and social life into unity. The Decalogue and the natural law. The Ten Commandments belong to God's revelation. At the same time, they teach us the true humanity of man. They bring to light the essential duties and therefore, indirectly, the fundamental rights inherent in the nature of the human person. The Decalogue contains a privileged expression of the natural law. St. Irenaeus wrote, "From the beginning, God had implanted in the heart of man the precepts of the natural law. Then he was content to remind him of them. This was the Decalogue." The commandments of the Decalogue, although accessible to reason alone, have been revealed. To attain a complete and certain understanding of the requirements of the natural law, sinful humanity needed this revelation. St. Bonaventure wrote, "A full explanation of the commandments of the Decalogue became necessary in the state of sin, because the light of reason was obscured and the will had gone astray." We know God's commandments through the divine revelation proposed to us in the Church and through the voice of moral conscience. The obligation of the Decalogue. Since they express man's fundamental duties towards God and towards his neighbor, the Ten Commandments reveal in their primordial content grave obligations. They are fundamentally immutable, and they oblige always and everywhere. No one can dispense from them. The Ten Commandments are engraved by God in the human heart. Obedience to the commandments also implies obligations in matter which is in itself light. Thus, abusive language is forbidden by the Fifth Commandment, but would be a grave offense only as a result of circumstances or the offender's intention. "Apart from me, you can do nothing." Jesus says, "I am the vine, you are the branches. He who abides in me and I in him, he it is that bears much fruit. For apart from me, you can do nothing. The fruit referred to in this saying is the holiness of a life made fruitful by union with Christ. When we believe in Jesus Christ, partake of his mysteries, and keep his commandments, the Savior himself comes to love in us his Father and his brethren, our Father and our brethren. His person becomes, through the Spirit, the living and interior rule of our activity. Jesus stated, "This is my commandment, that you love one another as I have loved you." In brief, what good deed must I do to have eternal life? If you would enter into life, keep the commandments. By his life and by his preaching, Jesus attested to the permanent validity of the Decalogue. The gift of the Decalogue is bestowed from within the covenant concluded by God with his people. God's commandments take on their true meaning in and through this covenant. In fidelity to Scripture and in conformity with Jesus' example, the tradition of the Church has always acknowledged the primordial importance and significance of the Decalogue. The Decalogue forms an organic unity in which each word or commandment refers to all the others taken together. To transgress one commandment is to infringe the whole law. The Decalogue contains a privileged expression of the natural law. It is made known to us by divine revelation and by human reason. The Ten Commandments, in their fundamental content, state grave obligations. However, obedience to these precepts also implies obligations in matter which is, in itself, light. What God commands, he makes possible by his grace. All right, there we have it, paragraphs 2064 to 2082. Wow, there's just so much here, obviously, because there's a lot of paragraphs here, including some nuggets at the end, including that amazing final nugget. We'll get to that at the very end. But okay, yesterday you might have noticed, as I said at the beginning of this episode, you might have noticed that there are three versions of the Decalogue. We have the one from Exodus 20, from Deuteronomy 5, as well as this classical catechetical version of the Ten Commandments. You also might have noticed, I mentioned this yesterday, I believe, that other denominations, other, as it says, other confessions, they have a different numbering or different ordering of those Ten Commandments. Where does that come from? Well, we have St. Augustine to thank for some of these. In the fourth century, you have St. Augustine who was attempting to communicate these Ten Commandments, synthesizing both the book of Exodus and the book of Deuteronomy into a way that was memorable, right? So not taking anything away, not leaving anything out of the commandments of God, but numbering them according to what where he thought would be most helpful for people to accept, understand, and embrace, live out, remember, right? So we also share this with Lutheran confessions. Goes on to talk about how the Greek fathers worked out a slightly different division. So here's Augustine, right? He's in the West. He's a Latin father. The Greek fathers worked out a slightly different division, again, looking at Exodus, looking at Deuteronomy, which is found in the Orthodox churches and in Reformed communities. So Reformed communities like Calvinist communities and some other maybe evangelical free type communities, they'll have a different numbering at times unless they default to Augustine's version of numbering the commandments. So that's all that comes from. Moving on, as I mentioned before, the commandments, 10 of them, are divided into two kinds, right? Remember the great commandment. The great commandment is to love the Lord your God with all your heart, mind, soul, and strength, and to love your neighbor as yourself. The first three commandments, all about love of God. The last seven commandments, all about love of neighbor. And we recognize, and it's so powerful, so incredible, that the catechism here makes that point of saying, that's a unity. Because if I'm going to honor the Lord God, then I need to love my neighbor. And when I do love my neighbor, I therefore honor God. And so it's just, there's a whole, it says this, the Decalogue brings man's religious and social life into unity. In that sense of like, you're not called to have, again, a private faith. We said this so many times, not called to have simply a private faith that I don't live in relationship with others, but a personal faith that I live in community, that I live in all of my areas, all the aspects of my life. Moving on. The Decalogue, we're kind of going through fast. I don't mean to. The Decalogue and the natural law. Remember that God is inscribed in the human heart, a sense of right and a sense of wrong. And that we can come to know good and evil. We can come to know right and wrong to varying degrees by human reason. Remember St. Paul writing to the Romans chapter 1, he talks about this. He says, no, that again, since we've been granted reason, we've been given an intellect. One of the things we can do is we can discern good and evil. We can discern right and wrong. At the same time, because we're fallen, our intellect is darkened. And because we're fallen, our will has been weakened. And so we absolutely need revelation. So not only could we know this, we can know these truths by natural reason. It's God's revelation that clarifies. If you want to say it like this, we can see, like your eyeballs can see. But if your vision isn't perfect, if your vision isn't 2020, and in the fall, in some ways like this, our spiritual vision or our intellect is not 2020, you can still see stuff. Most people can still see things. So you can see, but it's like, it's not crisp. It's not clear. You put on your glasses. That's like revelation, where here is the natural law. Okay, I can see that there is a tree in front of me, but you put on those glasses and realize, okay, here's the detail of the tree. Similarly, I can see that treating others with respect and dignity is a good thing. We put on God's revelation and we can see clearly not only the reason why it's a good thing, but how deeply that reason goes. Does that make sense? How is that analogy for you guys? The last two things, the obligation of the Decalogue. This is, I love how the church is getting into this in these last two paragraphs here, 2072 and 2073. It says this, since they express man's fundamental duties toward God and toward his neighbor, the Ten Commandments reveal in their primordial content grave obligations. These are fundamentally immutable and they oblige always and everywhere. So no one can dispense from them, that these are engraved by God in the human heart. So they are serious. To violate these sins is grave matter. Remember, this is a grave obligation, these Ten Commandments. At the same time, obedience to the commandments also implies obligations and matters which are themselves light. So we've talked in the past about mortal sin and venial sin, about how mortal sin requires grave matter and full knowledge of the grave matter and full consent of the will regarding the grave matter. Now, not all of the ways in which we could violate the Ten Commandments would necessarily be grave matter. For example, let's take the Fifth Commandment. That's the example they used in 2073. The Fifth Commandment, thou shalt not kill, which strictly speaking is the Hebrew and Greek term murder, right? Thou shalt not take an innocent human life. To say that, to violate that, to take an innocent human life, that's always going to be grave matter. But there are also variations about this prohibition to murder. For example, using harsh language against someone else or abusive language towards someone else, that would fall under the umbrella of murdering your neighbor. Jesus makes that connection when he says, you've heard it was said, thou shalt not kill. But I say to you, anyone who grows angry with their brother is liable to judgment. Anyone who says, raka, or you fool to your brethren, be liable to the Sanhedrin. So Jesus makes it clear that, yes, murder is always going to be that grave matter. But there are some other sins underneath this umbrella, as it's noted here in 2073. He says this, thus abusive language is forbidden by the Fifth Commandment. Makes sense. But it would be a grave offense only as a result of circumstances or the offender's intention. So someone could use abusive language and that wouldn't necessarily be grave matter. But you can imagine the circumstance or the offender's intention where that would be grave matter. For example, if you were to say, here's abusive language that is, I don't want to say what's not grave, what is. You're in your car, someone else is in their car, and you kind of shouted out some abusive language. They don't hear it. No one else hears it, but you've done that. Okay, that would not be a good thing, right? That would be a sin, but it wouldn't necessarily be grave matter. Now, see, you take those exact same words and you say them to your mom. You say them to your dad. Now, that's those circumstances and the dynamic of that relationship that could make that those same words that exactly said the same way, it could elevate that to becoming grave matter. So there are some things, again, under the category of these grave sins that wouldn't be grave necessarily, except as a result of circumstances or the offender's intention. I hope that makes some sense. Now, before we conclude today and before we jump into tomorrow, where we're going to talk about the first commandment, about just love of God. Oh, so great. I'm so excited about this. We are reminded in 2074 and later on in 2082, apart from me, you can do nothing. This is going to be necessary for us. Let's look at this more closely. Remember Jesus' words in John's gospel. I am the vine, you are the branches. He who abides in me and I in him, he it is that bears fruit. For apart from me, you can do nothing. You guys, we are called to the heights of holiness. These commandments we're going to dive deeply into are going to be challenging. Not necessarily everyone, but they're going to be challenging. They're going to challenge our complacency. They're going to challenge what we're accustomed to. They're going to challenge our preconceived ideas. They're even going to challenge our will. Like, do I want this? Do I want holiness? That's going to be a big question. In all of this, we need to be reminded that apart from Jesus, we can do none of this. That we absolutely need Jesus and his help and the power of his Holy Spirit in order to move forward. It says this. This is so important. Again, because this is not just about you becoming holier. It says, when we believe in Jesus Christ, partake of his mysteries, and keep his commandments, the Savior himself comes to love in us, his Father and his brethren, our Father and our brethren. And they realize this. This is so important. When we say yes to the Lord in virtue, the Savior himself comes to love in us, his Father and his brethren, our Father and our brethren. And we can't do that on our own. We can't. It's impossible. Which is one of the reasons why, if you want another highlightable verse, another underlinable verse, is 20:82. What God commands, he makes possible by his grace. What God commands, he makes possible by his grace. We are going to face a number of commandments over the next coming weeks. Some of them, again, as I said this before, maybe many times, but I know I just said it like 2 minutes ago. Some of them, no problem. Got it. Lord, dial it in. No big deal. Some of them, incredibly daunting. Some of them, I don't know how in the world I'm going to live this way. Yet, God will never command us to do something that we're unable to do. God will never ask of us anything that's impossible. What God commands, he makes possible by his grace. This is one of those things to stitch on a pillow and sleep on it every night. What God commands, he makes possible by his grace. You do not have to do this alone. Not only can't you, we can't do it alone. You don't have to do it alone. Because God is going to meet us with his commands starting tomorrow. Well, he already has for the last 271 days. But tomorrow, he'll meet us with even more commands. Maybe they're reviews for us. Maybe they're new to us. But what he commands, he makes possible by his grace. So do not be afraid. Do not be afraid. Do not be afraid. Have courage. The Lord is with you. I'm praying for you. Please pray for me. My name is Father Mike. I cannot wait to see you tomorrow. God bless.
0: That was day 271 of Catechism in a Year with Father Mike Schmitz. And now we'd like to share audio from the Ascension app with Dr. Scott Solem answering a question about our loved ones who die without converting.
5: What does Catechism 994 mean for our deceased friends and family who may not have eaten his body and drunk his blood? Does it mean they can't be in heaven? So the Catechism 994 is referencing John 6, of course. Whoever eats my flesh and drinks my blood will have eternal life. And it's referenced there in Catechism 994 regarding our final judgment. The answer to the question is no. For a person who hasn't received the Holy Eucharist, that doesn't mean that they can't be in heaven. Since that's a double negative, let me try that one more time. A person who hasn't received the Holy Eucharist can still go to heaven. The reason I know this, I'm going to go back again to Catechism 113, Catechism 114. I'll say one more time. The Catechism intentionally starts by laying down like the foundation of scripture and tradition. Here's where we get this from. Before we get to like 2,000 some paragraphs of information, what are the sources? How do we know this to be true? And that's why this kind of laying down a base layer in the 100s here in the Catechism is so important. So I'm looking at paragraph 113. And again, this has to do with how to interpret sacred scripture. 113 says, read the scripture within the living tradition of the whole church. So in other words, if you're going to read a little verse, you want to read that verse in light of that chapter, and that chapter in light of that book in light of the whole canon, and then that canon in light of the whole church's teaching. Goes on to say, according to a saying of the fathers, sacred scripture is written principally in the church's heart rather than in documents and records. For the church carries in her tradition the living memorial of God's word, and it is the Holy Spirit who gives her the spiritual interpretation of the scriptures according to the spiritual meaning which the Spirit grants to the church. I'm going to go with 114 as well, real quick. Be attentive to the analogy of faith. By analogy of faith, we mean the coherence of truths of faith among themselves and within the whole plan of salvation. So back to the idea, if you know somebody who hasn't received the Holy Eucharist or hasn't received the Holy Eucharist in a long time, and can they still go to heaven? We know, in light of the analogy of faith and in light of the whole tradition of the church, we know that baptism is necessary for salvation, and we will get there as we get into the sacrament section. And we know that it's possible for someone through baptism, even if it's implicit or explicit, it's possible for someone who is baptized to go to heaven, even if they haven't received the Holy Eucharist. And we just went over that a couple days ago. It's all in the paragraphs, late 700s and early 800s. But baptism is the doorway into the church, the mystical body of Christ. Even if you're baptized a Lutheran or

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2: 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Welcome home.
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4: Our other incredible witness to our Catholic faith today are Saints Lorenzo Ruiz and his companions, who were also martyred for the faith. Saint Lorenzo was the first Filipino martyr for the faith. Born of Christian parents, he served as an altar boy and sacristan for the Dominican Order, and was a full member of the Confraternity of the Holy Rosary. He was married and had two sons and a daughter. He faced many trials throughout his life. He and his companions in martyrdom were put to death by being hanged upside down in pits. Boards fitted with semicircular holes were fitted around their waists and stones put on top to increase the pressure. They were allowed to hang for 3 days. In 1987, Pope John Paul II canonized Saint Lorenzo and his companions. In England, as Catholics, we often consider the lives of the holy martyrs from the Reformation. It's hard in our modern society to imagine such circumstances where we might be faced with such circumstances of martyrdom. Martyrdom is a miracle of grace. I wonder how we would correspond with such a grace were it bestowed upon us. You have been listening to Saints and Holy People from our studio in Walsingham. God bless you and goodbye.
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3: Hey there, welcome again to Call to Communion here on EWTN. 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Is that you? 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Also, if you're listening to us outside of North America, please dial 1 and then 205-271-2985 or send us an email, ctc@ewtn.com. All right, Pedro Quiles, our producer, Matt Kabinski handling the phone screening. Rich Jesse is handling social media today. I'm Tom Price along with Dr. David Anders.
4: Tom, how are you today?
3: I'm doing pretty well. How about you, my friend?
4: I'm doing decent, thank you.
3: We have an interesting question here from Joanna who says, I often read that some saints went to confession weekly. I thought you only went to confession when you committed a mortal sin. Does that mean that these saints were committing mortal sins all the time? Or is it okay to just go to confession just for venial sins?
4: Yeah, thanks. I appreciate the question. So in Catholic canon law, we're required to go to confession once a year to confess mortal sins.
3: Okay.
4: That's what the law requires. Now, if you want to go to communion and you're conscious of mortal sin, you have to go to confession before you receive Holy Communion. So that would be the frequency with which you have to if you're going to be receiving communion in the church.
3: Okay.
4: Now, if you're not conscious of mortal sin, you can still go to confession. You can and you will receive absolution for your venial sins, which you can get absolved in other ways, but this is an efficient way to do it.
3: Yeah.
4: Why would somebody go to confession if they're conscious of only venial sins? Well, it's a good spiritual discipline. Examination of conscience, act of humility, doing penance, all those graces that come from the sacrament. So it's a beneficial spiritual exercise, but it's only required if you're conscious of grave sin.
3: Appreciate your email, Joanna. Here is one now from Jeremy. Can a Catholic date a non-Catholic who hasn't had their annulment yet?
4: Okay. Can and should are different categories here.
3: Yes.
4: Right. Can you? Well, there's no law of the church that says you can't date a person who hasn't received their annulment yet. I think it would be tremendously imprudent, right? I mean, if you're dating somebody, I take it from the question that you're thinking about marriage. You're kind of aiming at marriage. At least if you're a Catholic, that's what you got no business dating if you're not aiming at marriage. Like, what else would you be aiming at, bud? You know, I mean, I don't know what you're doing here. And why would you court a woman or a man? I don't know what we're... This is Jeremy, right?
3: Jeremy.
4: Why would you court a woman that was ineligible?
3: Yeah.
4: Right? You wouldn't. And until the court grants the declaration of nullity, the presumption is this is a married woman. So you're not going to date a married woman.
3: Well, yeah. Jeremy, thanks so much for your email. It is called a communion here on EWTN. We have lines open for you at 833-288-EWTN. 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Here's a question that comes up all the time. This is from Ender. Can thoughts be mortally sinful?
4: Yeah, I appreciate the question. Well, Jesus said so. Jesus said so. He said, if you lust after a woman in your heart, you've already committed adultery with her in your heart.
3: Right? Yeah.
4: So he says it can be that way. St. Paul, when he lists these vices that can separate you from the kingdom of God, he definitely acknowledges that there are interior states that can qualify you for mortal sin.
3: Mm-hmm.
4: Christ, in his other catechesis, says, for example, don't pray in order to be seen by men. Don't fast in order to be seen by men. Don't give alms in order to be seen by men. These things done out of vanity, he says, you receive your reward in full. So they obviously has moral relevance. You know, what is simply going on in your interior life has moral relevance. In Genesis chapter 6, in the account of the flood, the text says that God couldn't put up with men anymore because the thoughts of their hearts were purely evil.
3: Mm.
4: It wasn't just their deeds, it was the thoughts of their hearts that were being indicted. So our interior lives definitely have moral significance. Now, usually when people ask this question, they're coming from a different point of view, which is, you know, they're not coming from the point of view of, hey, I think my thoughts are completely indifferent. They're usually worried because they're thinking, oh my gosh, I must be committing mortal sins every day.
3: Mm-hmm.
4: And I know for guys, a lot of times it's the lust thing.
3: Sure.
4: And I would like to point out that to commit the mortal sin of lust or jealousy or pride or whatever, it's not the same thing as having a passing thought. It's not the same thing as having a natural inclination. It is of the order of things that men should find women attractive and be sexually attracted to them. That thought popping in your head is not the same thing as lust, right? Say, seeking out pornographic images in order to gratify illicit desire, well, that's, now we're talking about something serious. But there's a big difference between, you know, that was a pretty girl that just walked past, and this other thing.
3: Yes.
4: And the same thing would be true with, say, for example, jealousy. It's one thing to, you know, see your buddy drive past in his brand new Mercedes and think, I wish I had one of those. It's another thing to sit there and meditate and cultivate that bitterness of soul.
3: Stew on it,
4: thinking that, you know, my life is worthless until he has a wreck and I get his car. same difference.
3: Yes. All right. Very good. Andrew, thanks so much for your email. A quickie here as we're going to break from Wilbert. What is more important, tradition or scripture?
4: Yes. Absolutely. Totally.
3: I couldn't
4: agree more, right? Scripture is part of sacred tradition, right? Scripture is part. It is a tradition of the Catholic Church to regard these 73 books as the Word of God. You can't have one without the other.
3: I see.
4: Right? You can't have one without the other. They're really indistinguishable. I mean, they're conceptually distinguishable, but they're not. In practice, you know. We hold to the traditions of the church because the witness of Christ in the Gospels point us to the church. We hold to the text of Scripture because sacred tradition presents to us the Scriptures as the Word of God.
3: There you go.
4: They're mutually reinforcing and they go together.
3: Wilbert, thanks so much for your email. We'll get to the phones in a moment here at 833-288-EWTN. If you have a question for Dr. David Anders, 833-288-3986. Call or text. Call to Communion. We'll be right back.
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5: 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In God alone is my soul at rest. My salvation comes from Him. He alone is my rock, my salvation, my fortress. Never shall I falter. I love the way David dives into this Psalm. I love it. In God alone is my soul at rest. Yes, we talked before about peace. You know, how in the office of readings or vigils, David understands that the peace in his soul comes from God.
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7: The year 750 AD. During the consecration at the Holy Sacrifice of the Mass, a priest in Lanciano, Italy, who doubts the real presence of Jesus Christ in the Holy Eucharist, is stunned when the host transforms into human flesh and the wine transforms into human blood. The blood then coagulates into five drops, which are said to represent the five wounds of Christ. In 1971, the miracle of Lanciano was confirmed by modern science. The conserved flesh is found to be cardiac muscle tissue, and the blood is human type AB positive, the same blood found in other Eucharistic miracles even today.
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3: 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Very interesting question here from Demi, who says, how should I confront or correct a priest who changes things in the liturgy and teaches things that are not correct?
4: Thanks. Respectfully.
3: Sure.
4: Respectfully. And you could put it to him in the form of a question. You know, hey, Father, I noticed that you said X. I'm a little confused because the catechism says Y.
3: Ooh, yeah.
4: And the general instruction of the Roman Missal says Z. So help me understand what's going on here. You might get an intelligible answer. You might provoke him to anger, which would be telling.
3: Yeah.
4: Or you might get a kind of vague dismissal. What I doubt you're going to get is, oh my gosh, I didn't know the catechism said that, and holy cow, I'd forgotten that was in the missal. I'll change my ways immediately. I wouldn't expect that outcome, right?
3: Okay.
4: But if you do that, whatever response he gives you, if he continues in this vein, the next step is, you know, you get a hold of the diocese. You talk to the bishop or the vicar for clergy, or
3: mm-hmm.
4: if the priest is a parochial vicar and not a pastor, you talk to the pastor.
3: Uh-huh.
4: You just move up the chain of command.
3: Sure. But, as you say, lead with love and understanding.
4: Love and respect.
3: Sure.
4: And I would put it in the form of a question rather than an accusation.
3: I like that a lot. Thanks so much, Demi, for your email. We'll get to the phones in a second here at 833-288-EWTN. Call us or text us, 833-288-3986. Here is a text that came in a couple of days ago. Do Catholics still not eat meat on Fridays? And if so, why not?
4: There are Catholics who refrain from eating meat on Fridays, but it is not a requirement of the law. Catholics are asked to do some kind of penance in memorial of Christ's crucifixion.
3: Something.
4: Right, something. There are many Catholics who still like to fast from meat as their penance, but that is not required, except on Good Friday in the year.
3: Very good. Here's another text that we received. Can you explain the Eucharist as the bread from heaven, or manna, and why doesn't everyone receive it every day if Jesus himself says you have no life without it?
4: Yeah, thank you. I appreciate the question. Well, so, you know, the bread from heaven obviously is just a figurative way of speaking about it. I mean, it's actually not bread, so it's an imprecise way of talking. It's actually
3: right.
4: Christ's body and blood, right?
3: Yeah.
4: But the reason Jesus uses that language is he's figuring the gift of manna in the Old Testament, and he's saying, you know, something like that, only greater, is here now in the New Covenant. As to why people don't receive the body and blood of Christ every day, well, there's nothing in sacred tradition or sacred scripture or theology that would lead to the conviction that the graces of the Eucharist build quantitatively with repetition, right? There are people who choose to receive Holy Communion daily as a spiritual discipline,
3: mm-hmm.
4: but it's not like taking your antibiotic, and if you miss a dose, it's less effective, right? So a person could come to great holiness receiving Holy Communion once a year. Once a year. Once a year. In fact, there have been saints who have done just that, right? Because the efficacy of the sacrament and of the sacrament of communion in your life is more dependent on the disposition with which you receive it than the frequency with which you receive it. Now, if there's value in frequent reception, and there is, it's only in the hopes that frequent reception will help cultivate the disposition that would make it more effective in your life. But if you were to go to daily communion, for example, with enmity in your heart towards your neighbor, it would do you absolutely no good at all. No good at all.
3: Yeah. Thank you so much for your text. If you're ready now, let's go to the phones at 833-288-EWTN. Beginning today with Karen in Sherwood, Oregon, listening on the Great Modern Day Radio. Hello, Karen. What's on your mind today?
10: This has been on my mind for decades. I went to Catholic, of course, Catholic school all the way. But anyway, my parochial school and church had a Monsignor there for decades. And he was one of those that got a little bit too friendly, touching girls. I fortunately did not have what the other eighth grade girls had, so it never happened to me. And then finally this year, pardon?
3: Go ahead.
4: Keep going.
10: After I graduated that class, the mothers got together, and he was stripped of everything. His name was off everything, all the graduating pictures for like 20 years. Anyway, I have been praying rosaries for him, and my question is this. It's such a grave, grave sin for, a priest to be doing that. And nobody knows what God's mercy is. But is it, do you think maybe he could be in purgatory? Or do you think that it's such a grave sin that, he might not be in purgatory. He'd be somewhere else.
4: Yeah, sure. So I'm trying to remember, Tom, I lose track of the Mass readings from week to week, and so I'm thinking it was last week, but it could have been the week before. We had the Mass readings from Ezekiel 18 about
3: Yes. If
4: you're doing the right thing up to the end and then you fumble, too bad for you. If you're doing the wrong thing up to the end and then you repent and do right, it's going to go well for you. And it's followed up by the parable where Jesus talks about, if a landowner says to his son, go work in the fields, and the guy says yes and doesn't go,
3: right,
4: he is not going to get the reward. The other kid says, I won't go, and then he does get the reward. So I had a whole Mass reading just on this topic,
3: yes,
4: Old and New Testament, about it's how you finish the race that ultimately matters, right? And the lesson of St. Dismas, of course, is highly instructive here. I mean, this guy's dying on the cross next to Christ, and he says, I am getting what my deeds deserve. Well, we don't know what his deeds were, but they must have been pretty bad deeds for him to say, I'm getting what I deserve, and it's crucifixion. And yet Christ said to the guy, today you'll be with me in paradise. So, if we repent of our sins, St. John tells us in his epistle, he is faithful and just to forgive us our sins and cleanse us from all unrighteousness. So I don't know with what disposition that man died, but if he died repentant then and received God's grace, then he will eventually make it to heaven.
3: Is that helpful for you, Karen? Having a little technical problems here. Was that helpful for you, Karen?
10: No, I'm sorry. It isn't, because I know all of that. I know all of the scripture. I was there, but, I mean, a priest doing that for all those years.
4: Okay, so that makes the sin particularly egregious, to be sure. That makes the sin particularly egregious. And barring his repentance, it would go pretty badly for him. But the teaching of the church is that there is no sin that cannot be forgiven if we are repentant.
3: Yes, indeed. Karen, thanks so much for your call. That opens up a line for you right now at 833-288-EWTN. You can call us or text us, 833-288-3986. Call to Communion with Dr. David Andrews here on EWTN. Got a call from Mark. He couldn't hold on the phone, but he asked this question. Dr. Andrews, How practical is it to not date a woman without an annulment? Don't most people not get an annulment until they need one, usually when they become engaged? How should we do things differently if that's what you think we should do?
4: Okay, so look, every situation is different. One has to make prudent decisions.
3: Sure.
4: All right. I'm just trying to give you practical advice. This is not a law of the church. It seems to me, just as a person living in the world, that it is not prudent to get overly attached and overly engaged with somebody aiming at marriage if you don't know if you can get to marriage. Right? Now, does that mean you can't have a cup of coffee? You know, I didn't say that. Does that mean you can't go to a movie? I didn't say that, right? And this is this really is a question of prudent discernment. Like, there is a line you can cross over in your affections where you are, with the seriousness with which you are discussing with this person, you know, aiming towards romance and potentially lifelong marriage and so forth becomes inevitable. And crossing that line, wherever that is, not knowing that you can do it, I mean, at some point, you're, according to the teaching of the church, until you get an annulment, the presumption is the validity of the sacrament,
3: sure.
4: Right? And so, you know, personally, I don't go have coffee with women that I know are married unless their husbands are there or another woman or somebody.
3: Sure.
4: That's just my rule. You know, is that an absolute rule for everybody? I didn't say that. You know, I mean, I used to work in a Catholic diocese. If you work in the Catholic Church, you're surrounded by women. They're everywhere, right? Particularly in education. You know, I would sit in the lunchroom at the diocese and talk to a lady who came in, right? That's not dating.
3: No.
4: That's just sharing a cup of coffee in the lunchroom, right?
3: Sure.
4: I mean, but I wasn't going to ask her out to lunch at a restaurant down the road, you know? Mm-hmm. I mean, like, or unless we'd go as a group. I mean, you just make, doesn't mean you can't have relationships, but you just use caution, use prudence, use wisdom.
3: Common sense,
4: exactly. Go out in groups, whatever. Just don't do something stupid.
3: Mark, thank you so much for your call today. Call to Communion here on EWTN. 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Here's a text that came in. What is your opinion on the scapular? If the promises are real, why wouldn't everyone be wearing it? I've always been told a devotion to the scapular would get you to heaven 100%.
4: Okay, thanks. So with any of these devotions that have promises attached to them,
3: mm-hmm.
4: those promises are usually the result of private revelations, right? Some saint has had a vision of the Blessed Virgin or Christ or whatever, and they've made these representations. And what the church says we are to do with private revelations is they are lesser in status than public revelation.
3: Okay.
4: So nothing in a private revelation can contradict the public teaching of the church. And an interpretation of a private revelation that would contradict it is a false interpretation. The church does not teach that you get to heaven by following a devotional ritual. Jesus does not teach that you get to heaven by following a devotional ritual. Jesus teaches that you get to heaven by having the love of God in your heart. Right, sanctifying grace in your soul through faith and repentance, leading to good works, growing in grace and charity and the virtues. That's how you get to heaven. Now, if you are to take the devotions, which you're allowed to do and the church encourages you to, you should take them this way, in my opinion. The scapular can get you to heaven insofar as it helps you to grow in grace and the virtues. If you take it any other way, then you're taking it superstitiously. The other thing I would say about devotions is that, you know, devotions are highly culturally specific. And so there are devotions that appeal to, you know, a demographic over here and maybe not to a demographic over there. Understanding that they are private revelations helps prevent the error of insisting that everybody do my favorite devotion.
3: Mm.
4: Right? Your favorite devotion is great for you. And you're welcome to share it with your friends. But I recommend that you not tell some other person, this is the quickest, fastest, or only way that a Catholic can do things in order to get to heaven, right? And there are some devotionalists out there that will tell you, my way is the quickest, fastest, shortest, best, whatever you call it, way.
3: The right? superhighway.
4: The superhighway. And I think what I would say to that is, well, I hope that's true for you. But if time and circumstance or the Holy Spirit has led me to a different spirituality, it is not your place to tell me that my spirituality is inferior. I mean, you might in Christian charity, admonish me for my sins if you see something wrong in my moral life. But to say that it is the fault of my not doing your own private spirituality is a superstitious judgment, and we shouldn't make those.
3: Very good. Thanks so much for your text. 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We're going to get to, in a moment, we'll get to Lori in Colorado. But first, a quick question here from Gail. Can you explain how Catholics should balance the worship / adoration of God and Mary?
4: You're comparing apples and oranges.
3: Sure,
4: here,
3: sure.
4: Right? I mean, there's no balancing, right? There's worship and adoration only of God. There's no worship and adoration of Mary or any of the saints.
3: Period.
4: Right, at all. I mean, that's like asking, should I prefer God or my football team? I mean, you might say, well, Andrews, I mean, come on, a football team, really? But I mean, we're talking about a radical difference in kind here. And so it's not an inappropriate analogy. It is okay to be really gaga hotshot on your football team. It is not okay to offer sacrifices to them.
3: No.
4: Right? At all, right? And when it comes to the saints, even the Blessed Virgin, it is entirely appropriate for us to cheer, to valorize, to glorify, to praise their virtues and their power of their intercession.
3: Uh-huh.
4: And we can get really exuberant about that, just like you would about your football team. But that is never the same thing as offering worship and adoration to Almighty God.
3: Gail, thanks so much for your email. In a moment, as promised, Lori in Colorado. We'll also be talking with Lauren in Columbus, Ohio. 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
19: Hi, so my question is, if somebody was baptized in the Catholic Church as an infant,
20: later on went to some type of fundamentalist church, not a denominational Baptist, Church of Christ, and was baptized by immersion there, since I don't recognize the infant baptism. Later decides to come back to the Catholic Church. Does the church, is there any process for that, or is there any process to invalidate that fundamentalist baptism?
4: Okay, thanks. Yeah, I really appreciate the question. So let me give you an analogy here, okay? When a foreign-born individual immigrates to the United States and maybe gets a green card or something, and after a period of time wants to become a U.S. citizen, they go through the naturalization process, right? And part of that is they have a naturalization ceremony where they take an oath of allegiance, and they're awarded U.S. citizenship, and then they're a U.S. citizen. Now, what would happen if the same person went back to the naturalization ceremony the next year and went through it all again? Well, nothing. It's redundant. They're already a U.S. citizen.
3: Yeah.
4: It would be a pointless exercise, right? And that's what baptism is like for someone who's already been baptized. Baptism is the rite of initiation into the church. You become, as it were, a citizen of the church, of the Society of the Catholic Church. You become a member of Christ, receive sanctifying grace in your soul, have original sin washed away, become a priest in the Catholic Church according to the baptismal priesthood, and all that is a permanent indelible mark on your soul, except the sanctifying grace, which you can lose. But being a member of Christ's body is a permanent indelible mark upon your soul that you keep for all eternity, right? So you can't redo it, because it's a one-and-done kind of deal, just like becoming a naturalized U.S. citizen is a one-and-done kind of deal. So there's nothing to undo in the sense of you haven't invalidated your Catholic baptism. You've just done a completely pointless act. Now, insofar as submitting to the baptism of another church is kind of an act of apostasy against the Catholic Church, it is in a sense renouncing the baptism. Well, you can't actually renounce your baptism. Like, you're stuck being baptized, okay? but you're in an act of faith, you're rejecting a Catholic dogma,
3: uh-huh.
4: Right? You're performatively rejecting a Catholic dogma, so that is an act of apostasy. That's a sin, right? It also has a canonical crime, and so you would want to receive absolution for that. You would want to say, this is what I did, and I need to be forgiven for it,
3: mm-hmm.
4: and you get absolution for it, but you can't actually undo your baptism, and you don't have to undo a non-Catholic baptism, because it's a nothing. It's a big nothing burger, as Father John Paul said to me one time, you know, a big nothing burger. There's nothing to undo except the act of apostasy, of denying the Catholic faith.
3: So the process here would be...
4: just go to confession.
3: Go to confession, and then you're back in. Lori, is that helpful for you?
20: Yes, it's very helpful. But the way I understand it, if were the reverse, so somebody is baptized in the name of the Trinity by immersion, like in a Baptist church, the Catholic Church would recognize that baptism, right?
4: Oh, yeah. Provided that the celebrant intended to do what the church meant by baptism, which is, this is the sacrament of Christian initiation.
3: Right, right.
4: And uses the formula that Christ gave us, I baptize you in the name of the Father, Son, and Holy Spirit, and water is poured over the scalp. Provided the proper canonical form is met, then the church regards that as a valid baptism, yes.
3: Lori, thanks so much for your phone call. Let's go to Lauren in Columbus, Ohio, listening on the great St. Gabriel Radio. Hello, Lauren. What's on your mind today? Lauren,
21: hi, hello.
3: Hey, Lauren. What's going on?
21: Hi, yes. I was calling in because I just have a question. My mom is a very faithful Catholic woman, but I feel like she overdoes things when it comes to visionaries. She is always talking about visionary says this, visionary says don't do this, and it just feels almost like demonic. Like, that's all she talks about is visionaries this and visionary that, and the end of the world this and the end of the world that. And I'm just trying to figure out what Catholics really believe when it comes to something like that, because it almost feels like she has to watch a visionary every single day in order to get, like, her horoscope almost done.
4: Yeah, thank you. I understand the question, and I know the type. So St. Paul warns against this kind of spirituality in the second chapter of Colossians. He says, let no one disqualify you, insisting on asceticism and the worship of angels, going on in detail about visions, and puffed up without reason by his sensuous mind. So, I mean, we know the type, right? So the person who is just, they're just taken up with the esoteria of religion,
3: uh-huh.
4: and supernaturalism for its own sake, because it's exotic. And the apostle warns that this is a kind of false spirituality, right? Real spirituality, true spirituality in the Catholic sense is conformity to the mind of Christ, seeking mm-hmm. humility and faithfulness and charity towards one's neighbor, et cetera, et cetera, et cetera. Have this mind in you, St. Paul says, that was in Christ Jesus, who, though he was in very nature God, didn't consider equality with God a thing to be grasped, but took on the nature of a servant, was humble, found obedient, and, you know, human likeness, obedient unto death and a cross. That's what we're supposed to do, right? Sure. Seeking the imitation of Christ, obeying his teaching, following his example, that's true spirituality. And while people can have visions and they can be legitimate, right? This kind of unhealthy obsession with visionaries and often apocalyptic prophecy, I think, comes from a place of weakness and brokenness and not health. My own observations of the phenomena, and if this doesn't apply to your mom, I'm not trying to pin this on her specifically. I'm just talking about a type that I've seen. Number one, I think that there are some people who just have this attraction to esoteric knowledge. And sometimes it's people, not always, but sometimes it's people are attracted to this esoteric knowledge because they don't have a lot of the other kind, right? Like maybe they don't have a great education or they don't have expertise in a subject and they feel maybe inferior, put upon by the expert class. And this kind of gives them an angle that makes them feel special. It makes them part of an elite minority. Because see, they see the truth that the bad old world doesn't see. Oh, the scientists and the economists and the sociologists may have their book knowledge, but I've got this inside scoop on things because, you know, some lady in Kansas claims this is what the Blessed Virgin told her, right?
3: Yeah.
4: Apocalypticism, when it is kind of overly concerned with the imminent end of the world. Well, Christ tells us not to be overly concerned with the imminent end of the world, except insofar as it regards our own moral lives, right? You should be ready for when Christ comes back and judges you, but you don't turn that around into a weapon to start judging other people. And that a kind of unhealthy apocalypticism, in my experience, again, is often prompted by a discomfort with the world in which one feels not a place. And I'm not talking about, you know, all Christians who say this world is not my home. I'm talking about somebody who, like, regrets that they didn't go to med school, right? Or they didn't get the house they wanted, or they didn't get the high school boyfriend that they wanted.
3: Mm-hmm.
4: And they have a kind of bitterness against the world. And being, again, part of that elite minority that sees the truth and understands the rest of the world is going to get their comeuppance makes them feel kind of special. And they don't have to take seriously what the CDC says or, you know, what the government says or what the IRS says or, you know, what their neighbor's doctor says or what have you. Because, hey, you know, I'm part of this elite minority that's going to be protected during 3 days of darkness or the rapture or what have you. Whatever your favorite apocalyptic myth is, that's kind of your psychological shield against this insecurity that you feel vis-a-vis the rest of the world. And it's unhealthy because, and as I emphasized at the beginning, it really is an attempt to bypass the normal way of holiness, which is don't try to be the smartest guy in the room. Don't try to be the person who has the secret sauce that everybody else is lacking that you're going to tell them about. Take the lowest seat at the table, right? That's what Jesus says. Be comfortable eating with tax collectors and sinners. Go hang out with the people you don't like and love them, not so you can instruct them, but so that you can be kind to them, right? Maybe be humble enough to accept that other people actually have something to say that you should learn from.
3: Ah.
4: Right? You know, the philosopher Plato wrote about Socrates, and this is a character that has been near and dear to Catholic moral imagination for many years. And Socrates' whole approach was to approach people who thought they knew everything and just ask them pointed questions until it became apparent that they knew nothing. And his wisdom, he said, consisted in the fact that he alone recognized that he didn't know anything, right? And of course, that developed into a whole methodology in Catholic philosophy called dialectic, which is that the way to really get at the truth is to open yourself up for rigorous critical questioning. And someplace in the dialogue between peoples, if it's open-ended and not polemical, truth will emerge. Pope Leo recently wrote an encyclical on the dangers of artificial intelligence. And in that, he says the following, which I think is such a counter to this spirituality of hyper-emphasis on visionaries and apocalypticism. He says, founded on Christ, the living stone, we experience the powerful and mysterious action of the Holy Spirit, and we believe that every authentic human effort to cooperate with him for the good will be blessed by our Heavenly Father, in whom we place our hope. For this reason, we can diligently contribute to every initiative that builds a more just world, and we can call others to collaborate in promoting the integral development of every human being. I love that.
3: Oh, yeah.
4: I love that. Now, he puts this into practice. So Pope Leo is just finishing up his apostolic journey to France.
3: Mm-hmm.
4: One of the things he did in France was go talk to UNESCO about human development.
3: Yeah.
4: Right? And, you know, he makes public addresses in which he recognizes, say, the value of the French Republic and many of its accomplishments and its promotion of liberty and equality and dignity and human rights. And he poked him a little bit on their recent euthanasia law and the right to life, you know, and he poked them a little bit on their rampant secularism, but he was open to dialogue with them on all the very good things that come out of the French Republic and talks to their institutions of government, of learning. And that's the kind of engagement that the Pope calls us, that the Church calls us to have with the world, not to hide away in our little cave and wait for the apocalypse, you know, sending up an antenna to get the latest out of the visionary in Kansas.
3: Lauren, thank you so much for your call today from Columbus. It's called a communion here on EWTN. 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Here is Steve now in Spokane, Washington, listening on the great Sacred Heart Radio. Hello, Steve. What's on your mind today?
0: Yeah, I might have bad connection here, but a while ago I was listening to you talk to a gentleman had called in, and he was wondering about the culpability an ISIS member had to God. And what you responded was God isn't fooled by something. And I can't remember what you said God isn't fooled by. I wonder if you could reiterate that, or if you had any opinion on that.
3: Do you remember that, David?
4: Yeah, well, I'm sure I said something brilliant. I wish I could remember what it was, you know. So what I'll do instead is I'll just reflect on the question again, right? Because I don't remember exactly what I said. This was a couple of weeks ago. So according to the teaching of the Catholic Church, we all have planted within us a seed of reason that from which we can derive many of the tenets of the natural law. And because of that, we can find those truths echoed in world religions and cultures throughout history. And insofar as a person's religious engagement, whether that's as a Muslim or as a Jew or as a Buddhist or a Hindu or a Confucianist or a Christian or whatever, leads them to live in conformity with the truths of the natural law, if they turn to the God that they don't know, right? They may have a very vague conception of the deity. And in repentance and in the darkness of an merely implicit faith, right, seek grace and godliness, then the person can be saved. Now, it is true that many historical religions have elements that conform to the elements of the natural law and elements that do not. Now, the elements that do not can be an impediment to living in accord with the natural law. So, you know, there are versions of Islam, and I'm not going to throw the entire religion under the bus, but there are versions of Islam that that advocate some behavior that is deeply unjust, in my opinion, right? In their treatment of women, in their treatment of non-Muslims, and you know, if one zeroes in on the part of a tradition that speaks to the basest aspects of human nature, well, that's not living accord to the principles of the natural law. Now, since I've said that about Islam, I want to say something about Catholicism and Christianity, because I don't want to give Catholics a pass on this, right? One call ago, you know, I had a question about Catholics who take their stands on visions and esoteric experience.
3: Mm-hmm.
4: And I offered what I thought was a fairly transient criticism of that type of spirituality. There are plenty of Catholics that will send themselves to hell by misusing the elements of the Catholic faith to their own hurt. That is what Jesus says. I mean, the whole teaching of Christ is imminently concerned with the problem of people misusing religion to their own destruction. Woe to you, scribes and Pharisees, you hypocrites! You bind up great burdens and place them on men's shoulders, but you yourselves are not willing to lift a finger to lift them. Move a finger to lift them.
3: Mm-hmm.
4: You know, we had a call last week about a gentleman who had a profound pastoral need, and he talked to his priest, and the priest basically said, "You go figure it out, and you're in sin if you don't." And I got to thinking about that priest over the weekend, and this verse came to my mind: "You have bound up a huge burden, placed it on this guy's shoulders, and you're not lifting a finger to help him." Right?
3: Yeah.
4: All right. This is the criticism of Christ, right? You know, don't pray in public to be seen by men. Don't give alms in public to be seen by men. Don't fast in public to be seen by men. Do Catholics do those things all day long, and sometimes twice on Sundays?
3: Mm-hmm.
4: Right. So every religion, including Catholicism, can be misused to our own destruction, and we can convince ourselves of our own sincerity. And God is not fooled by our ability to hoodwink ourselves, no matter what your religion.
3: Absolutely. Steve, thanks so much for your phone call. It is Call to Communion here on EWTN. We're going to go to line three right now. Line three has Susan, who is calling in from Florida today. And looks like Susan is listening on the Great Divine Mercy Radio. Hey, Susan, what's on your mind today?
2: Hi there. Earlier in the hour, as a matter of fact, almost at the beginning, Dr. Anders mentioned in passing something about, you know, a sinful response to a neighbor's car, which he called jealousy. I would call that envy.
4: Okay.
2: And while I realize that the word jealousy is often used to encompass both envy and jealousy, I hope that it's still useful to make a distinction between the two.
4: Okay.
2: And I would like to hear, for instance, would jealousy be a mortal sin? Would it be the same level of a sin as envy, which is listed as one of the seven capital sins?
3: Okay.
4: You know, you are absolutely correct about, you know, the dictionary definition. You're absolutely right. And the language makes this distinction because conceptually there is a distinction in one's interior life between the fear of losing something to someone else versus the desire to have what someone else has. Now, colloquially in English, sometimes these words are used synonymously, which I did, and, you know, mea culpa, mea maxima culpa, right? I mean, that's probably bad English. But I think the distinction you make is a good one. And you know, any fault of this kind can be a mortal sin if it rises to the level of grave matter.
3: Sure. Okay. Hey, Susan, thanks so much for checking in today from Florida. Got a text from someone who said, John in Idaho. He says, Dr. Anders, how can bread and wine possibly contain soul and divinity, as is claimed by the Catholic Church as it relates to the Eucharist? Isn't that akin to one saying that they are holding a cup of blue? Thank you, John in Idaho.
4: Actually, that's not what the Catholic Church teaches. That's what the Lutheran Church teaches.
3: Ah.
4: The Lutheran Church teaches that bread and wine contain, within and under the bread and wine, body, blood, soul, and divinity. That's not the claim of the Catholic Church at all. The Catholic Church claims that bread and wine cease to exist and are replaced by body and blood of Christ. And wherever you have Christ's body and blood, you also have his soul and divinity. The trick is that you have Christ's body, blood, soul, and divinity while you still have the appearances of bread and wine, the properties, the accidents of bread and wine. So there's mystery there, but not the one that you characterize. That's actually a Lutheran theological problem, not a Catholic one.
3: Very good. Here's a text we received. This person says, why did Mary visit her cousin Elizabeth, who was pregnant, to help her? Are we supposed to carry on this tradition for our cousins today?
4: Right. So I don't know a lot about pregnancy and childbirth in first century Judea or what the family customs of the time were. And I have to just say, they're buds. It was a socially acceptable thing to do. She did it. I can't really comment on what her rationale was beyond what the text says. Do you have to carry that tradition on today? No. No. You should live the virtues of faith, hope, and charity, justice, mm-hmm. prudence, temperance, fortitude, within the cultural framework in which you live. You know, I um, I was just reading a book recently by a Syrian exile who has become a citizen in France. He left the Assad regime, fled political persecution, and became a French citizen. And a lot of the book deals with the profound differences in cultural expectation, like what's considered polite or acceptable in one culture versus another. And, you know, one that's, if you've ever been in France, you know this one. In Syria, you don't bring a gift to somebody's house when they invite you over. In France, it's tremendously mal vu if you do not show up with a bottle of wine or, you know, or something, you know, for the host, right? You know, you, he's Syria and said, if you get lost in town, it's just taken for granted that you can crash at some stranger's house. That would be très mal vu in France if you walked up to somebody. But it actually illuminates. I have some friends from the Levant, right, who I actually met at EWTN years ago. And the way we got to talking was they were here on pilgrimage, and they were like, can we crash at your place tonight? And we're adventurous sorts, so we said, sure. But like, well, that was not the normal American mode, you know? These things change. These things change. But sure. but love and justice, I mean, they're universal.
3: Thanks so much for your text. Here's another one that just came in. This past weekend, at the end of Mass, our priest made an announcement that if anyone is late for Mass, they may not receive communion. Well, I get where he's going with this, even though his delivery perhaps could have been better. Can a priest refuse communion for someone being late to get to Mass?
4: Yeah, okay, that's a great question. And I don't know the law here. I don't know what the law here. I mean, my gut instinct, and it's worth less than this styrofoam cup of paper, my gut instinct. But my gut instinct is that, you know, the minister of communion in the parish is the pastor, right? And he can organize the thing the way he wants to, as long as he stays within the rubrics of the Mass. And I've never heard of a priest imposing that rule. I have a sneaky feeling that if it made it up to the bishop's office, that it probably would get struck down, right? Yeah. That's kind of my gut. And he's probably really annoyed because a lot of people are coming in late for Mass, right? I don't actually know how far his jurisdiction extends this way. I would tell you that I do know that this is a highly unusual thing. And I agree with you that even if he had that jurisdictional power, I think it was inopportune for him to use it. But I kind of think he doesn't have it.
3: Could be, yeah. Here's a question that just came in. Why are men allowed to go into priesthood after marriage? Perhaps the wife passes away. Who comes first in those cases, the family or the church?
4: Well, yeah, thanks. I appreciate the question. So Scripture talks about this. I mean, St. Paul talks about this in the pastoral epistles. He says that a priest is to be the husband of but one wife.
3: Right.
4: And he shouldn't be made a priest if he hasn't taken good care of his wife and kids. And so the care, and he also goes on to say that the man who doesn't care for his family is worse than an infidel. So a man in whom the priesthood would interfere with his paternal responsibilities is not a man who's fit for the priesthood. Most of the priests that I know who are either married or have been married, they're either in the situation of their kids are grown,
3: right,
4: or they still have wives and they are raising their children as a family, and the diocese usually accommodates their family needs. Like, so you're not going to get a married priest with children, and the bishop comes by and says, okay, we all need to sell your house in the suburbs and, you know, move to this farming community 2.5 hours away from your kid's school. I mean, that's just, I can see a bishop doing that, right? He's not going to ordain a guy if he's not going to let him be a family man and be a priest at the same time. Now, you know, I know a guy who's a married Catholic priest, and we were joking one time, we're talking about, you know, the unmarried guys, you know, they can get up at 2 o'clock in the morning and go give last rites, and that's a bit harder for the married guys. And this priest told me, he was like, what are you kidding? It's my wife that kicks me out of bed and tells me to go to the hospital.
3: Gotta love that. Thanks so much. And as we're going out here with the music and everything, one final text. Is it necessary to do the sign of the cross before and after prayer?
4: No. No.
3: Simple.
4: Yeah, I mean, do it if you feel like it. I like the sign of the cross. I do it all the time, but I mean, no, you don't have to.
3: God loves sign language, as you often say. Mm-hmm. Dr. David Andrews, thank you, my friend.
4: Thanks, Tom.
3: Keep it here on EWTN. Solid Catholic content 24 hours a day. 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On behalf of our great team, I'm Tom Price along with Dr. David Andrews. Hey, thanks for joining us. See you next time here on EWTN's Call to Communion. Have a wonderful day and God bless.
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8: Blessed are those who hunger and thirst for righteousness, for they shall be satisfied. 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That means that we can know the truth and we can choose to do good to others. We can love. It comes to fulfillment in the Sermon on the Mount where we hear these Beatitudes. It's the standard of the Christian life. Jesus tells us that if we hear what he says and do what he tells us to do, we'll be like wise people who build our house on solid rock. But we make progress towards happiness and blessedness by our actions, and it starts with our interior disposition, what we want to choose. Do you and I hunger and thirst for those things that will lead us to happiness and to God? Blessed are those who hunger and thirst for righteousness, for they shall be satisfied.
7: For more about the Beatitudes, visit EWTNRC.com.
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13: Should I try to use my mind to figure everything out, or should I simply rely on faith to understand? See, those who rely on faith alone to view the world are not using their minds to reason. And those who only rely on reason to interpret reality are turning their backs on the gift of faith. Well, the perfect solution involves a marriage of both faith and reason. See, God knew that we would be full of questions, big questions as large as our universe. And God created us with intellects to wonder, dream, and philosophize. Yet God asks us to believe in some truths that we can't see with our eyes. We can arrive at perfect truth when we choose to see with the eyes of faith while we reason with our minds. And our faith can truly blossom when we explore it with our mind. Maybe St. Augustine said it best. I believe in order to understand, and I understand in order to believe.
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Hi there, and welcome to your show, Take Two with Jerry and Debbie. I'm Debbie Georgiani, and this is going to be a really cool show today. I just love it. I love what we titled it. It's gonna spark a lot of calls, I believe, and a lot of interest in kind of reviewing your own life. Okay, so I'm going to hit the ground running. Here's the question we're asking. If they made a movie of your life, what would the title be? If they made a movie of your life, what would the title be? Now, keep it clean, you guys, but just what would the title be? So call it in, and Matt's...

0: 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So you don't have to be Catholic to call in. If you hear the sound of my voice, we are live today. Very exciting day today because it's what I like to call the angel week. Okay. And it's a beautiful week of abundant graces. So ask for a lot of graces. Tomorrow we'll be doing a show on the angels, and the Feast of the Archangels is tomorrow. So that's just, you know, phenomenal to start out the first part of the week. And then of course, October 2nd is the Feast of the Guardian Angel. So this is a powerful week. And I just love it. I love this week. And please make sure you definitely do pray and ask for a lot of graces this week. But today we're talking about movies and the title of a very unique movie. And the movie is all about your life. So if they made a movie, if Hollywood came knocking on your door and said, we want to make a movie of your life, we find it so interesting, what would the title be? 833-288-EWTN. That's 833-288-3986. Jerry is joining us tomorrow for tomorrow's show on the angels. So that's exciting. You have me today. I have you. Fill up those phone lines. Don't wait till the end of the show to all of a sudden go, oh, that's what they could call my life. Don't wait till the end. Call it in right now. So I was asking Michael, our producer. Michael's at the controls today. Rich is on social media. You can text to that same number. So you could text if you want to give us the movie title. So I asked Michael, our producer, what would they, you know, if they made a movie of your life, what would the title be? And Michael said, All Beard and No Pizzazz. Interesting. And I said, where'd that come from? And it came from his stand-up comedy days. And I thought, that's an interesting, clever title. And mine would be, You Can't Make This Stuff Up. Because that's how my life has been. It has been pretty much every year. I'm like, Lord, you cannot, it's so unpredictable at times, but yet on the flip side, it's very predictable. So you just can't make this stuff up. And that would be the title if they were going to do, a movie about my life. So now I did what I'm asking you to do. I want you to title the movie that reflects your life. Okay, so if they made a movie of your life, what would the title be? Call it in, 833-288-EWTN, 833-288-3986. And as I'm looking at Michael, our producer's title, and the title that I picked, I'm kind of thinking, Michael, we should just say stuff like, you gotta keep a sense of humor. Okay, that's what I think we should just title it. But we want to hear from you. So if you have something clever, something unique, it gives us a glimpse on your life. And then you can talk about it. You could tell us why. But I'd love to hear from you. So please consider calling in right now. Or if you really don't have the time because it's Monday, you're super busy, you got a long to-do list, you're not sure that you can even spare a second, then you can text us, okay? And you text to the same number, 1-833-288-EWTN. That's 833-288-3986. Also, you know, I'm going to be using some of these titles that it will actually make future shows that we can talk about. So it's really kind of cool. I see that this has more life to it than just the brief hour we get to spend with one another. But I'd love to hear your voice. And also, because it's Angel Week, if you have any comments, any stories, anything you want to share for all of us, I really want everyone to take on this week in a very, very deep and really impactful way, something that really changes the way you feel about the angelic realm in a beautiful way. So if you have any comments about that, please feel free to let me know this week. 833-288-3986. Okay, here we go. You had enough time to think about it. I gave you a couple minutes. You got to step up and add your comments to this particular show. Remember, we always like a very robust conversation so we can learn and grow together. The question is, if they made a movie of your life, everything that's happened in your life, the good, the bad, the ugly, the sad, everything, what would the title be? If they said to you, okay, we want to take your life, we're going to do a screenplay on it, we're going to do a whole manuscript on it, and then you get to title it. What would the title be? Phone lines are lighting up, so you had enough time to think about it. There's open a couple open lines for you if you'd like to jump in. This is it's a fun discussion, but it's an interesting one because we're going to learn a lot about each other. 833-288-3986. That's the number to call. We're being heard on Sirius XM 130 as well. So if you're in your car and you're listening to us, pull over safely to the side of the road or get on some device that we can hear you clearly. We'd love for you to give us the title of your life story. 833-288-3986. And just a heads up on something, or just a reminder, I should say, if you didn't catch the Spirit World this weekend, please go into the archives and pick up the show, The Spirit World with Father Mike Driscoll. We did an open forum. We led off with the angels, started with the angels because we were approaching Angel Week, and it turned into some really good discussions. And so if you didn't catch it, go listen to the archive of The Spirit World. Also, you can always follow us. We have the Spirit World podcast on Facebook. And speaking of that, don't forget to follow us at Jerry and Debbie Facebook page and my own page, Debbie Giorgiani, and check us out at Stand Tall, okay? Because we do a lot of life coaching, group coaching. We're working in a very serious, committed way on family estrangement, parental alienation. You know, it's interesting. Pretty much every podcaster right now and most radio hosts are talking about estrangement. I've been talking about it for almost 19 years. Jerry and I were one of the first to bring it to Take Two with parental alienation, where we introduced the concept to get everybody to understand that this is a potential problem. And sure enough, it is. It's a huge problem. So you can check us out at standtalltoday.com. If they made a movie of your life, what would the title be? Call us and tell us. We'd love to hear. I'll be right back.
1: 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Did you know Benjamin Franklin and Father John Carroll led a failed diplomatic trip to Canada in 1776 to persuade Canada to become the 14th colony? The Continental Army in 1775 had captured Montreal, but had run out of funds and forced merchants to supply them with devalued currency. Franklin had an uphill battle. Britain had recently guaranteed the French Catholic population of Quebec their own language, religion, and culture. Meanwhile, the Continental Congress had just given an anti-Catholic talk to the British Parliament. Canada realized they couldn't trust the 13 Protestant colonies. Ben Franklin returned home. I'm Sandra McDevitt for EWTN Radio.
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0: Oh, I love the breaks that we take on Take Two because it gives me an opportunity to talk to the very creative producer we have, Michael McCall, because he just came up with like 9 other titles that we could use. It's hilarious. Like things like, you know, you got to have a sense of humor, you got to laugh or we'd be crying, you know, things like that. It's just, you can get rolling with this topic, definitely. So get creative, have some fun with this, but let's learn a little bit about each other. We've got just 2 open phone lines for the first set of callers. Some dropped off. 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Welcome.
5: Thank you.
0: Tell us your movie.
5: Anything is possible.
0: Oh, I like that. Anything is possible. Now, why do you say that? What's cooking in your life?
5: Well, from all the diversity I've had throughout my life, the changes that I've made from who I was to who I am, I owe it all to the Lord, and it would not have been possible without His guidance and His help.
0: I love that. It kind of goes along with the fact that I love Matthew 19:26, with God all things are possible, which is really good. Yeah. But I love that for you. Anything is possible. Michael, that is awesome. And I like your outlook. It's very cool. You seem very peaceful.
5: I am now. I've found a lot of peace in my life, but who I was and where I was at one point in time was not a very peaceful person.
0: Okay, so you felt the other side of not being there, and then you decided you chose peace, correct?
5: That is correct.
0: Yeah, me too. Do you think that comes with age? I don't know how old you are, but I'm 60.
5: I am 54. I think age has some to do with it, but I think a lot of it just had to do with where I was at with, you know, and having grandkids and everything. And I needed to change and something needed to happen. So.
0: Wow. Anything is possible. The Michael story. I love it. I love it. Very cool. I thank you so much for leading the way. You got the phone lines lighting up. So thank you, sir, for thinking so quickly. And yeah, I like that. And I'm going to add that to the future show topic list because I think we can explore that even more.
5: Thank you for having me and giving me the opportunity to talk.
0: Absolutely, Michael. You are awesome. I put you in the prayer book, too, for any personal and private intentions during this beautiful Angel Week. Okay.
5: All right. Thank you.
0: Thank you. God bless you. Have a beautiful rest of your day. Okay, that's how you do it, folks. Michael did it so brilliantly. Now I need you to follow Michael by giving us the title of your life story, 833-288-EWTN. That's 833-288-3986. Call in. Tell us if they made a movie of your life, what would the title be? Michael said anything is possible. I love that. Okay, let's hear what... Let's hear what Eddie has to say. A first-time caller from Fort Scott, Kansas on Divine Mercy Radio. Hi, Eddie. Welcome.
6: Hi. How are you doing?
0: Well, I have a little bit of a scratchy voice, but it's okay. I'm hanging in there. I'm doing well. How are you?
6: Doing very, very well. Better than I deserve, which was the whole point of the title.
0: Is that what you're going to title it, Better Than I Deserve?
6: No, undeserved.
0: Oh, you're going to just call it undeserved. Interesting. I like that. Undeserved. Wow. Very good. Okay, can you give us a little backstory?
6: Well, I just think, you know, the story of my life is an attempt to follow the Lord and an attempt that is met with constant failure, in a way, on my part, and constant graces and constant reaching out of the Lord to offer me second, third, and umpteenth chances. And I think that in a book I was reading about King David, he has a prayer in which he says, whate'er I do is less than what I owe. And I think that if we really, you know, considered everything that the Lord has done for us, then really he has acted with us way beyond justice.
0: What
6: mercy is always deserved, because it goes
0: right
6: beyond justice.
0: Did you see the series on the House of David?
6: No, I did not.
0: It's really good. The first two seasons, second, it's good. I just heard recently they may not do the third, I think. I'm not sure about that, but it was my husband and I, we rarely ever binge watch anything, and we binged watched the first two seasons. So
6: I'll
0: it may
6: put that in the queue.
0: Yeah, you may like it. Now, let me just state up front, Eddie, it's not completely, they took a creative license with it, so it's not theologically spot on, you know, completely accurate, but the emotion and the movement around his story was so powerful. I mean, it was incredible. You just got hooked.
6: No, it's great. I mean, I spent a bunch of years translating an epic poem about King David that I finally finished just a couple of years ago.
0: Wow.
6: That had been lost for a couple of centuries. So the story of David is close to my heart.
0: Oh, good. When you see it, if you do see it, you'll have to tell me what you think, because I always ask for other reviews too. So you have to let us know. That is so cool. So is David by any chance like your confirmation name or something?
6: No. Just it was just a project that kind of found me.
0: Wow.
6: Yeah. All the boys in my family, my brothers, are all Patrick for the old sod for confirmation.
0: Interesting. Very cool. Well, thank you so much for sharing that. If you ever want to share any stuff you're doing, just, you know, to just keep us up, you know, up to date on what's going on in your life, you can always email us, take2@ewtn.com, okay?
6: All right. Fantastic. Thank you so much.
0: Thank you. God bless you. What a beautiful call. And definitely call us again, Eddie. Thank you so much. Okay, see, that's how you do it. Those are two calls. We got two great show titles, Anything is Possible and Undeserved. Now, mine was You Can't Make This Stuff Up. Michael had all beard and no pizzazz. So Michael added a little spin on his, and that's interesting. That goes back to his comedy days. Okay, let's hear what Carol has to say. First time caller from Bayhead, New Jersey, on Sirius XM 130. Where is Bayhead, New Jersey? I don't think I've ever seen that town. Where are you? What are you near, Carol?
7: We are in Ocean County.
0: Oh, yeah. Okay.
7: Actually, my sister and brother-in-law's weekend home. We're really from Westchester County, New York, but it's a gorgeous area, and we just went through that awful nor'easter that I'm sure you've heard.
0: Yeah.
7: The East Coast. So, but it's a gorgeous area.
0: Beautiful. I love that. I know I miss my New Jersey days. I grew up in northern New Jersey. We used to go down to the ocean all the time. So I loved
7: really?
0: It.
7: Really?
0: Oh, yeah, yeah. Yeah,
7: near Point Pleasant. Yeah.
0: Oh, near Point Pleasant. Okay, yeah, very cool. I know it very well. We used to always go.
7: Yeah.
0: My uncle, who was a priest, he used to put us all in the car and take us down to go have fun at the beach. So it was really kind of cool. But Carol, you're a first-time caller. And tell us the title of your life story, if it was a movie.
7: It was a movie. It would be called Here We Go Again.
0: Here We Go Again. I love that. Okay, give us a little more of your life story. Why?
7: Well, you know, I have to tell you, you said you were 60. I'm 70 years young.
0: Mm-hmm.
7: And, you know, I have some experience where I had career issues that forced me to recreate myself on more than one occasion.
0: Mm.
7: And, you know, initially it stings, but then you realize, my God, you come out the other side and you're, you know, bigger and better than before.
0: Mm-hmm.
7: And then on a more personal side, not only me, but my family, we were dealing with extraordinary pressure with elder care. And it really got to be tough to go through that. And, and just recently, you know, we suffered great loss in 1 month's time. That it really is overwhelming. But things are getting better. And I think I'm able to say, here we go again. And also, I have to tell you, I'm a cancer survivor.
0: Oh, okay. I was wondering.
7: You know, it's like one, you know, you wait for that next shoe to drop. And I'm just filled with gratitude every day in spite of the adversity and sadness. Great sadness.
0: Mm-hmm.
7: I'm grateful for everything. And I did not know, and I think I'm a good Catholic, but I didn't know this was the week of the archangels. Yet I'm talking to St. Michael constantly. I always joke around that he's on speed dial. But I pray to the archangels every day. And they're always with me. I know they are, because I could never have gotten through this domino effect.
0: Situation.
7: It's always here we go again. Something else. That's that. So, I'm happy to hear you.
0: Yeah, let me just share something with you, Carol. I'm glad that you realize the Archangel feast day is tomorrow, so you're so close to St. Michael. So remember, ask for a lot of graces this week, a lot of graces. I'm glad I shared it. Absolutely. So you heard that. So
7: thank
0: that would
7: you.
0: Be.
7: Oh, I'm thrilled that you did. Thank you.
0: Yeah, that's awesome. The other thing, too, is a couple things. Here we go again. As you know, I think a half a dozen songs have been named that title. So,
7: Right, Dolly Parton. Here you go, or whatever.
0: Yeah, here you go again. Yeah, so it's very similar. I know, it's too cool. So anyway, you got a great title there. I really love that. I'm going to use that on a future show. That would be fabulous. Now, I know you're in the southern part of New Jersey, but New Jersey still has great pizza. So if you can have a slice of pizza for me, that would be great.
7: Oh, I'm sorry. I didn't catch that. But
0: just eat some pizza in New Jersey when you're there. That's all I was saying.
7: Oh, you know, I have to be honest. I don't think I've had a good slice of pizza here in New Jersey. I don't know the good places, so I have to figure that out.
0: Wow. Okay, so then I guess it's changed since I've grown up. Okay, that actually, Carol, that doesn't make me feel so bad, because I miss it so much. I remember what it tasted like when I was 17 and 18 years old. So now that you said that, I'm like, oh, okay, Arizona pizza is not so bad. So thank you, Carol, so much. You are so awesome. Stay safe and call us again anytime, okay?
7: Thank you again. God bless you.
0: Thank you. You as well. I put you in the prayer book for any personal and private intentions, and stay strong. Okay, we have Betsy that weighed in. Betsy said, a living, breathing miracle, the Betsy Forsyth story. I love that. Betsy, that was awesome. And then Kat said, from North Georgia, listening on Alexa, my movie title of my life would be Cattywampus. Okay, wow, that's interesting. I see the connection there, but it's got an interesting angle. Kat, I would love to hear the backstory of that. That's interesting. You guys are getting so unique. And I think I just got a long explanation for the next one, so I'll have to read that after the next break. We do have a open phone line for you if you'd like to add to this discussion. It's very, very active today. If they made a movie of your life, what would the title be? We have some great titles already. I said, You Can't Make This Stuff Up. And another title came in, Anything Is Possible, Undeserved, Here We Go Again. I mean, it's pretty cool. And then Ron, our friend Ron from LA, he weighed in. I mean, everybody has got a thought on this, and I think it's really important we discuss things like this. Ron said he would title it Choice, Consequences, and Miracles. Interesting. I love that one too. Okay, we're going to get, let me see how much time I have on the clock. Okay, if everybody will hold tight, Denise and Rick and Johnny and the others, just stay put where you are. I'm going into a break. I want to reset because we're getting a lot of activity, a lot of text messages coming in. So I want to catch people up that who just tuned in to Take Two. So if you just tuned in, we're live today. We're taking your calls. And here's the question we're asking. If they made a movie of your life, what would the title be? And give us a little bit of a story of why you chose that title, like Michael did and Eddie did and Carol did. And I shared about, you know, for mine, when I said you can't make this stuff up, it's because it's so odd. I think so many aspects of my life as I look back were just bizarre. And I'm like, you just can't make this stuff up. And then there were miracles. There were definitely angelic encounters. And so you just can't make it up. It just seemed, it seems so odd. So that's why I chose that title. And we want you to choose a title now. And it could be a repeat that somebody else shared, or you can be, you know, some version of it. Betsy's was a living, breathing miracle. I love that. So let's really talk about this and let it be a kind of a life skills exercise that we can kind of learn about each other more and also about what's going on in our own lives. I think there's a common theme, though, that life is kind of messy. And I agree with Bishop Barron. It's an adventure. It's a roller coaster. Okay? It's not that smooth. It's going to be really smooth, God willing, when we all get to heaven. Okay? So that's what we hope for, we long for, we strive for. Okay, if they made a movie of your life, what would the title be? Next, after the break, will be Denise. Everybody call in right now.
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1: This is Sandra McDevitt with a Did You Know moment. Did you know exposition of the Blessed Sacrament has a long history? Exposition of the Blessed Sacrament is reserving the sacred host outside the tabernacle for adoration. As early as the 200s, hermit monks reserved the sacred host in their cells. St. Basil, who died in 379, reserved a portion of the host in a golden dove suspended over the altar for adoration. The first perpetual adoration was when King Louis VII asked the Bishop of Avignon to expose the Blessed Sacrament in the Church of the Holy Cross, 1226. The throng of adorers was so great, adoration lasted day and night. So now you know that exposition of the Blessed Sacrament has a long history. I'm Sandra McDevitt for EWTN Radio.
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0: If they made a movie of your life, what would the title be? 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That's great. Denise is going to be next. Hold on, Denise. Today, let's spotlight another great EWTN radio affiliate celebrating an anniversary. It's St. Therese Radio serving Abilene. I wonder if they call it St. Therese Radio or St. Therese Radio. Do you know that, Michael? Do you know the answer of that? I'm curious.
18: It's one of the two.
0: It's one. That's why I love Michael. He keeps me laughing. He is like the best producer. He just keeps me. I love to laugh. It's serving Abilene, Kansas for 11 years. Congratulations to Kate Wilson and her team at KGIH from your friends here at EWTN. And Kate, if you're listening, tell us if it's St. Therese or St. Therese, how you pronounce your radio station. It's beautiful. I love it. I went to go see the birthplace where she played in her backyard. Gorgeous. St. Therese, the little flower. And it's just incredible. So congratulations to you guys in Kansas, going strong 11 years. keep going. And pledge drive season is right now. So if your local listening area comes to you, please make sure you support your local station. You're supporting your neighborhood, your town, your city, your fellow parishioners, your parishes right in your area. That's the beauty of it. Denise in North Dakota, listening on Sirius XM 130, is going to give the title for her movie. Denise, welcome.
17: Hello.
0: Hello, Denise.
17: I hope you can hear me okay. I was driving in the rain, but I pulled over so I could take a call.
0: Yes, no worries. I can hear you. You go right ahead.
17: Okay. The name of my movie would be Riding the Roller Coaster with Jesus.
0: You right? I love that.
17: My life is... Okay.
0: Go ahead.
17: Because my spiritual and other life has been filled with so many ups and downs.
0: Mm-hmm.
17: And some scary curves. Mm-hmm. But it's still been a joy.
0: Okay, so I'm putting these titles down in order. So Riding the Roller Coaster with Jesus?
17: Yes.
0: I love that. I love that. Well, you know, you nailed it, Denise. I mean, it's true. It's just life is not easy. It's odd. You know, you're going along and things seem like everything's going to be okay. And then all of a sudden you're met with something that you have to deal with and it takes your life in a whole different direction. You know, and like you said, traveling with Jesus, having Jesus on board is the best way to go, wouldn't you say?
17: Yes.
0: Yeah, I love it. That's awesome. So, but you said you also commented, though, even though it is a roller coaster with Jesus, it's still all joy. Why would you say that? I'm curious.
17: Yeah. Because he's always there when I need him. And I'm sorry, I'm very emotional right now. I'm on my way to the hospital to see my son who is in there. He's liver disease. Mm. He's only 40 years old, and prognosis is not good.
0: Oh, no.
17: So I would like to add him to your prayer book.
0: Absolutely. Do you feel comfortable giving us his first name, Denise?
17: His name is Lenny.
0: Lenny, okay. All right, we're...
17: Just to be right.
0: Yeah.
17: So I lost my oldest daughter to the same disease 4 years ago, and my youngest daughter... 5 months ago. Facing another tragic loss.
0: Oh, my goodness. Oh, my goodness. Okay. I know the Take-Two family is being moved to pick up their rosaries and pray right now for you. You're dealing with a lot. Okay. And we're covering you in prayer as well. Okay. So this is the angel week, Denise. So ask your guardian angel, ask his guardian angel, ask all the angels over the hospital, over the city, over your family, ask them all to help you. Okay.
17: Okay. Yeah, I will. And, you know, it's had a lot of ups. Like, I had another great-grandbaby born this year, and we celebrated our 51st anniversary. And we've had a lot of joy in our life with grandchildren and celebrations and family. So,
0: right. Right. So you recognize that is what you're...
17: Not always all bad.
0: Right. I know. I get it. So you recognize there is those joy, beautiful moments that sustain us, right?
17: Yes.
0: Yeah. Well, Denise, if I was there in your car, I'd be giving you a hug right now just to try and give you some strength. So I know that the Take-Two family joins me, and we're sending you just virtual hugs right now so you can stay strong as you deal with working with your son's condition, okay?
17: Okay, thank you.
0: Absolutely, Denise. We love you, and be safe driving, okay?
17: Thank you. On Saturday, he has not gone to church for a long time, and then our friend, a priest, came, and he received the sacrament of confession, communion, and the anointing.
0: Oh, Lenny did in the hospital?
17: Yes.
0: Wow. Okay. That, because that's what we were going to also pray for. Okay. This is good. This is good. So he's in a good spiritual place.
17: Yes.
0: Okay. Okay. Well, we trust in the Lord. Okay, Denise, we got you covered in prayer. Please keep us posted.
17: Thank you.
0: Thank you. God bless you. Call us again. Whew, see, life can be very heavy, folks, and that's why we still have to always remember the Take Two family intentions in our prayers daily. So that's what life brings us, right? The ups and downs and twists and turns. Let's hear what Rick has to say. First-time caller in Anniston, Alabama, listening on Sirius XM 130. Hello, Rick. Rick, are you with us?
18: Yes, ma'am.
0: Yep, you go right ahead, sir.
18: How you doing?
0: I'm doing well. I'm a little bit concerned about our last caller, Denise, because she's facing a lot with her son, but we've got her covered in prayer and her whole family. But why don't you tell us the movie that would be your life story?
18: I served, I sinned, I was forgiven.
0: I served, I sinned, and I was forgiven?
18: I was forgiven.
0: Wow. Yeah. That's really creative.
18: I'm 75 years old. I put 20 years in the military. And that's how I met my first wife. And we were married for 30 years before she passed away. I took care of her for over 10 years. She had a bad case of bipolar disorder. So I had her in and out of the state hospital for several times and then local places too. And God rest her soul, poor thing. I mean, she got very obese and everything, but till death do we part is what the good Lord said. So that's what happened. And then for a while back, after about a year, I was online and met a woman in Georgia, and she was Catholic. I was a convert in 73, so I could get married. And then We met online and was friends for, oh gosh, a good three or four years, 99 till about 2003. And my first wife was still alive, and I thought, you know, I was in this religious chat room, and I thought, man, I got to talk to my priest because I'm starting to have feelings for this woman, and this is not right. So I called him. And we met, and he said, you need to end it. Well, so I called, and I entered it, and I didn't know it was her birthday. That was the day we ended it, and it hurt her very bad, and I was so sorry. So that went on, and then the Passion of Christ came out, and our church group went to see it, and I felt kind of bad, you know, after seeing that. So I went home and sent an email to her telling her about how my wife had passed away in October, and, you know, I was going through a bunch of stuff, and come to find out, it was in her spam, and she was about ready to delete it, but she didn't. She read it.
0: Mm-hmm.
18: And I'm sorry,
0: No, that's okay. You go ahead. Just pour it out.
18: We talked and told her, and it was about 7 o'clock at night when we called. Come to find out, her church group went to the same time and same day that I did and saw the Passion of Christ.
0: Wow.
18: And so we talked from about 7 p.m. Central Time to my 6:30 Central Time, which was 7:30 her time. I said, "Oh my gosh, I gotta be to work at 7 o'clock. I'll talk to you. Can I call you later?" She says, "Sure." So we talked and everything, and got to knowing each other, and so I flew her out, gave her her round trip ticket, and said, "If you didn't like me or anything like that," I said, "we need to get to see each other. We've become friends." So she flew out to Texas. And I had a Marina limo, dressed up in my Western suit, and had a dozen yellow roses behind me. And I went down to the luggage place, and I seen her standing around, and she was looking for me. And I said, "Diane," she turned around and said, "Hello, I'm Rick." Mm-hmm. "Oh, my goodness." And so I gave her the yellow roses, and we got into the limo, and she was excited, had George Strait cross my heart on the radio, on the plane. So anyway, long story short, we ended up getting married.
0: Wow.
18: And we were together for 21 years, and she was my soulmate. I mean, I loved my first wife, but I was adopted August the 29th, 1953. She was born August the 29th, 1953. So God had put this in our way, but I lost her December the 14th, 2025, last year.
0: Oh.
18: And thank God we celebrated our 21st anniversary, 2004. Well, we got married in 2004 on December the 4th. And we celebrated our 21st anniversary. And so the thing why I call I served, I sinned because I served in the military. I was unfaithful. I confessed. I sinned. And I was forgiven by the Lord Jesus Christ, who is deep in my heart now. I had to get out of that apartment because I couldn't stand to see where we had died, where she had died.
0: Right, right.
18: And,
0: Right.
18: Rick, sorry, I'm in a way of a person here. I've got to pull out of the way.
0: Okay. But I just wanted to catch her first name again for the prayer book. Your wife.
18: It's
0: the
18: Rick.
0: Yeah, but her first
18: Rick
0: name.
18: Kelly.
0: No. Your wife's first name.
18: My second wife?
0: Yes.
18: My first wife was Kathleen. My second one was Diane.
0: Okay, Kathleen and Diane. Okay, well, you know, you said, and thank you for serving in the military for sure, but you know, when you tell your story, I hear a person that has been through a lot. You've been through a lot, but you've experienced a lot of God's grace as well. And God has placed in your life people to help you along the way. But now you're at a beautiful place, Rick, where it's you and the Lord. You and the Lord. And you have your guardian angel beside you. So you and the beauty of what you have in your memories is these two women that have come into your life in a way that has impacted you. And it's put you right now in this place. And I know you're only a year out from when Diane passed, but still, you made the comment, you know, it's you and God, and it is you and God, and it's your time for you and God. So by even you calling up today and sharing, that hopefully that enhances your spiritual relationship with God even more. So I put you in the prayer book, Rick, so that you continue your journey with the Lord in such a wonderful way. And I've always said this, I've said this for a long time, but I actually heard this originally from my brother about this idea of really just putting in our minds, getting in a state of grace, staying in a state of grace. That is key. So whenever God calls us home, we're ready. So Rick, I want to thank you so much for just sharing your story from your heart. We absolutely love that, and we cherish it, and we honor it because we know you trusted us. And so you're in the prayer book now, Rick, you and Kathleen and Diane and any other personal and private intentions. And just keep us posted on how you're doing, and God bless you. Thank you, sir. Drive safely. I'll let you get driving there because it sounds like you had something you had to pay attention to while driving. So you have your guardian angel right beside you, and call us again. Thank you, Rick. Okay, I just wanted to share before we get to our next caller, which will be Johnny, a first-time caller in Geneva, Ohio. Catholic Answers live tonight, 6 p.m. Eastern Time. It's 2 hours of Ask Me Anything with Emily Dineny and William Albrecht. Great, great I apologists, you know, they know the faith. I mean, just really great. So Emily Dineny and William Albrecht is going to be great on Catholic Answers. I'm definitely going to tune in for that one. And so, yeah, I just wanted to remind you. Okay, let's hear a first-time caller Johnny has to say from Geneva, Ohio on Sirius XM 130. Hi, Johnny.
19: Hi, how are you?
0: I'm doing well, Johnny. I'm doing well. What's your movie?
19: Thanks be to God.
0: Oh, I love that. Thanks be to God. Okay. So you must have had a lot of reasons to thank God then. So tell us.
19: Yes, it begins, I am a convert to the faith in the eighth grade. And so I'm a second vocation priest, retired now.
0: Nice.
19: And I look back on my life and I can see all the blessings and the plans that God had for me in my life.
0: Wow. So are you, did I hear you correctly? You are a Catholic priest or?
19: Yes.
0: Wow. Thank you. That's amazing. Okay. And so yeah, you're giving all glory to God. Oh, that's so appropriate. Wow. You've had quite a life.
19: I have. And that's why I'm thankful.
0: Yeah. Yeah.
19: I was converted to, my younger brother and I were the first in the family to become Catholic. I had a nun in the eighth grade that said, she's not from a Catholic background, so I'm going to be your spiritual mother. And she was. Sisters of the Blessed Sacrament, the missionary school in Cleveland, Ohio, was St. Edward. And that was Sisters of the Blessed Sacrament, was our saint there, the order, Catherine Drexel. And the priest there was the Precious Blood Priest. And I really got a dipping into the faith, because what they taught me most of all was prayer. And it seems to get me through all the hurdles. My last comment when I graduated from seminary was from one of my philosophies. Said, Johnny, you lived a good life. You shouldn't have it any other way. And I take that to heart, because I can see every time I have trials and tribulations, I look for the good in it and thank God for that good. Yes. And I think of death each day in a good way. And so that's why I said thanks be to God.
0: Perfect. Wow. You really should submit your life story to one of those faith-based producers. It sounds so fascinating. I love it. Very cool.
19: I was told that by one of the professors, but I just don't have the patience.
0: You don't have to be. Okay. Gotcha. So you just told it to the world today through Take Two. So that's really cool.
19: Right.
0: Yeah. Well, thank you.
19: Married for 40 years before her death and 16 years as a priest after ordination.
0: Wow.
19: So I'm 86 now.
0: You're 86. Wow. And I'm just curious as to why you didn't call up and say, do they still call you Father?
19: Yeah, Father Johnny. Oh.
0: Father Johnny, that's what I thought. Okay, I just wanted to make sure. Wow, this is so exciting. Thank you, Father. This is incredible. What an amazing journey you've been on, and I do love how you nailed it. Thanks be to God. All, you know, it's so true. All glory and praise, everything is all goes back to God. Father, you are awesome. Thank you so much for living just a very, you know, vibrant life and making sure that God is at the center of it. Thank you, sir.
19: Thank you.
0: God bless you. Call us again. Definitely call us again. You know, my co-host Jerry Usher is in seminary, so maybe you could call in sometime.
19: Okay, I'll do that.
0: Thank you. Thank you very much. God bless you. Thank you. Wow, this is so cool. This is turning out to be just a fantastic show. We're learning so much about each other. Lily is up next, Fremont, Ohio, on Alexa. Hi, Lily. Welcome.
20: Hi, Debbie. My movie title would be Indoctrinated. Indoctrinated. And that's kind of been my word probably the last 5 years, 6 years. And I always say, you know, there is a set of values and a set of rules that were with us from the beginning, and we have forgotten them. And it is through Christ, it's through the Bible, it's through our Catholic faith, that we need to come back to these, to understand these rules and guidelines, to follow Jesus closely, to be that better disciple while we're walking on this earth. And right. And I just feel like, you know, we're so lost and misplaced in our culture today. And and I just recently read something with Saint Maximilian Kolbe, and he said the most deadly poison of our time is indifference.
0: Mm-hmm.
20: And I thought that really is so true. And you know, we have to ask ourselves, where are my set of values, my rules, where do they come from? You know, are they from God or from the world? Mm-hmm. Well, that would be my movie, Indoctrinated.
0: Okay, that is so creative and clever. That is brilliant. And, you know, to really understand the truths of the faith, you know, why do we do the things we do? Why do we stay away from other things? You're so spot on, because we need, that's why I love Catholic radio. It is 24/7 of constant formation. We're learning and growing, and it can shape us and get us in the right direction. That is excellent, Lily. Thank you so much. I appreciate your contribution today. That was powerful. Okay, I wanted to share a couple text messages real quick. Dale and his wife have 12 children. Guess what the title of their movie is going to be? Cheaper by the Dozen. That's right. I love that, Dale. That is awesome. And then Pam weighed in, said, my movie title would be Skinned Knees and Band-Aids. We go along in life just fine, and then we fall down, or life pushes us down. We stand back up. Our loving Lord washes our knees, bandages them up, and tells us to keep on walking. So we continue through life until we stumble again. We get up, the Lord bandages those hurt knees again, and we go on our way. This is a very predictable pattern in life. Pam, that was a good take on life, definitely. Okay, in the last couple minutes, I'm going to get to Lisa. Lisa's got to go really quick in North Georgia on the EWTN app. I'm going to run out of time, Lisa, but I wanted to get you on. Welcome.
2: Hi, Debbie.
0: Hi. You go right ahead.
2: So my story would be from homeless to holy. At the young age of 53, I basically been through my whole life thinking I was an orphan and nowhere to go, and I was always doing the wrong things I shouldn't have been doing. And God has chosen me, like John 15:16, I've chosen you from the world, says the Lord, and go and bear fruit with that will remain. Mm-hmm. With that, I have truly picked up my life. I was homeless. I've moved 46 times in my life. I've been trafficked. I've been jailed for something I didn't do. And I've been through a lot of things that Jesus had went through in his passion. And I feel that he is calling me and chosen me to speak this to the world as a witness that we're not here to live for comfort. We're here to follow his path. Mm-hmm. And the why I feel is because just 2 weeks ago, I was a professor of Third Order Franciscan. So
0: wow.
2: That would be my story.
0: Oh, my goodness. Congratulations. Lisa, you've had quite a journey. So from homeless to holy?
2: Yes, ma'am.
0: Okay, I got it. I want to add it. Okay, that is actually brilliant, because it's reflecting all of the experiences you've had in your life. And now, wow, you are moving in that direction, a beautiful, deep direction with the Lord. Way to go, Lisa. That is awesome. Thank you so much for sharing with us. God bless you. Okay, I'm going to do something tricky here. I've got 30 seconds. Chris from Troy, New York, and Apoxip at Bonham. Can you go in 30 seconds, Chris?
21: Yes, I can. Yep.
0: Okay, go ahead.
21: Yes, I can. I just write a skip to a prayer request for my daughter, who's having a procedure on Friday.
0: Oh, she's having a procedure on Friday. Okay, can you give us her first name, Chris?
21: It's Stephanie.
0: Stephanie. Okay, we got her in the book, Chris. Keep us posted, please. You hear the music. Let us know how she's doing.
21: Thank you.
0: Okay, we're going to go to the angels. Go to the angels this week, Chris. Ask for lots of graces. Joseph in Cleveland, Ohio, and the others, I'm not going to get to you today. I'm so sorry. We'll probably revisit some version of this subject again, this title again, because this topic is so seems very popular with you guys. Tomorrow, we're going to be talking about the archangels. It's the Feast of the Archangels. So we titled it, I Think It Was an Angel. And we want to hear from you. Everybody keep praying for all the intentions and requests that you heard today. Please get your rosaries out. I'm going to be praying the joyful mysteries right after the show. Thank you, Matt, Michael, and Rich. Thank you to all the affiliates. Until tomorrow, have a beautiful and blessed day. We'll see you real soon.
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3: And of all that was, is, and is to come, hallowed be thy name. Let us honor, reverence, and respect your holy name in our words and by our actions. Thy kingdom come. You, Lord, have given us a share in your kingdom. Give us the grace to be witnesses of your love to the world. Thy will be done. Father, when your will and our will are one, then we are truly free to be the persons who you created and call each one of us to be, on earth as it is in heaven. As the angels and saints do your will perfectly before you in heaven, let us do your will, which is always for our good, here on earth. Give us this day our daily bread. You nourish and sustain us with your word and most blessed sacrament. Help us to become Eucharist to the world. And forgive us our trespasses. Thank you, Father, for the incredible gift of your divine mercy in the sacrament of reconciliation, through which we receive spiritual healing. As we forgive those who trespass against us, give us a share of your sacred heart to forgive those who have hurt us. And lead us not into temptation. Give us the strength to resist the allurements of this world that turn us away from your love, but deliver us from evil. Save us from the fires of hell and lead us to heaven, where we will enjoy the fullness of peace in your presence forever. Amen.
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6: Good evening and welcome to The Journey Home. I'm Marcus Grody, your host for this program. Once again, we relax, sit back, and listen to hear how the Holy Spirit has touched a couple's life, drawing them closer to Christ and to his church. And I said couple on purpose because we have a couple with us tonight, Mark and Desiree Hausam. And it's good to have you both to the program. Welcome to The Journey Home.
7: Thank you. It's great to be here.
6: Looking forward to
8: hear your story.
6: Two for the price of one. It's good to have you here. Let me get out of the way really quick since I have the two of you split in the time, and invite you to start us in the beginning and see your journey home to the church.
8: Okay. Well, I grew up in an evangelical family, very church-going, very active, but I myself was not very religious growing up, really knew nothing about religious matters, had no interest, except for a very brief period when I was about 8 years old. We went to a crusade. It was a Lowell Lundstrom crusade, and I asked Jesus into my heart at that crusade, and I found that very interesting, but it probably only lasted a few days.
6: Didn't take.
8: And then, at least didn't have much lasting effect on me. I just pretty much went back to normal after that and didn't think about it again until many years later. And it wasn't until I was about 13 years old that I started to

0: to actually have a serious interest in religious matters. And that was through, I think, a number of influences. I was reading the Chronicles of Narnia, a little bit of a different sort of influence. I was into some computer games, and there was a computer game called Conquests of Camelot, which in the game is King Arthur. You go to Jerusalem. And so there's this introduction to Middle Eastern culture. And at that same time, the Gulf War started, and I made the connection between the two. And so I started getting into Middle Eastern culture, and that led me to reading stuff about the Bible. And just through a whole bunch of things like that, I started to get interested in religious matters.
1: It's interesting what God uses to get attention. Right?
0: Yeah, yeah, absolutely. Just
1: what would you describe your childhood as? Kind of, I've often heard that described this way, that there's a lot up here, but it hadn't made the jump down here to the heart yet.
0: I think for me, it was even more that there wasn't really actually all that much up there. When I was in sixth grade, I went to a play with my class to see Joseph in the Amazing Technicolor Dreamcoat.
1: Right.
0: And it never occurred to me that it was a Bible story through the whole thing. So it wasn't that I wasn't exposed to it. I just didn't pay any attention. Yeah. Just didn't listen. I had no interest in it.
1: Right.
0: But apparently something stuck, because I knew that I had to ask Jesus into my heart. And so when I was about 13, I started thinking about that a little bit more. And I asked Jesus into my heart again. And actually I did it several times, because I was always afraid that I hadn't quite done it right. And actually at that time also, I knew that I was supposed to be baptized. So apparently I knew something.
1: So you hadn't been baptized?
0: No, I hadn't been baptized up to that point. And
1: what particular evangelical branch of the...
0: Well, they were in... we were at evangelical free churches, some Baptist churches,
1: right.
0: Kind of non-denominational sorts of churches.
1: Okay.
0: Kind of
1: no
0: a variety.
1: Baptism,
0: and, no baptism. It was kind of conservative evangelical culture. Gotcha. I sometimes define it as the group of people who like James Dobson and Chuck Swindoll and people like that, that sort of context.
1: Okay.
0: But I actually baptized myself in my grandparents' bathroom sink, because I knew I was supposed to be baptized. And I didn't really want to talk to anybody about my interests growing in religious matters. I was very self-conscious about it. And so I just kind of did things on my own. Shortly after that, I started reading the Bible. And I didn't want to mention that to anybody either, so I used to hide it under my bed. And my parents found it there, they told me later. And I guess they were probably happy that of all things that teenage boys might hide under their bed, the Bible is not the worst thing. But it was a Catholic Bible, actually, although I didn't know that at the time. And when eventually my parents found out I was reading the Bible, I remember my father asking me at one point what book I was in. And I said something like First Maccabees. It's like, I don't know.
1: How does that Catholic Bible end up in your lap?
0: My father had it.
1: Oh,
0: I don't remember where he got it from, but it was called the Jerusalem Bible, and I was interested in the Middle East. So I thought, that sounds like a nice Bible
1: sense.
0: To read, and it was very readable. So I was glad that I did read the Bible through it at that time because nobody told me how to read the Bible. I'm kind of thankful for that, because that meant I just read it like I would pick up a novel, and I just started at the beginning and read through it. And that always gave me a strong sense of the whole context of the Bible, rather than just bits and pieces, kind of isolated.
1: Right.
0: So I got interested in religious matters and started thinking of myself more as an active Christian and practicing Christianity and learning more about Christianity at that time. I shortly thereafter started reading C.S. Lewis and Francis Schaeffer, very well-known kind of philosophical theologian in evangelical circles. And
1: right.
0: Lewis gave me a little more of a platform for Orthodox Christianity, because I was always a little idiosyncratic. Mm-hmm. When I first started thinking of myself as a Christian, I decided I didn't like the Trinity. So I thought, Jesus isn't the Son of God, he's just God. I had kind of a modalistic idea. And so Lewis got me on the more oriented towards an Orthodox perspective of Christianity, and Schaeffer gave me kind of a little bit of a philosophical perspective and way of thinking about Christianity and apologetics. Mm-hmm. And so that was very important for me at that time. And also Lewis moved me in a little bit more of an sort of an Anglican, Anglo-Catholic kind of direction, which I didn't have any context for in my own life, but I was very interested in church history And I read Augustine's Confessions when I was in high school. And and just so I had more of a liturgical kind of view, although I didn't actually have any practice of it, you know, beyond just the evangelical free context.
1: But you were gaining a more historical perspective on Christianity.
0: Yeah, mostly from reading rather than from actual interactions with people.
1: All right.
0: But that's how I was thinking at that time. I also had a really strong sense of the unity of the church grew on me during that time, during my high school days. Mm-hmm. I used to be very adamant that, you know, that there's one church, and if somebody asked me what denomination I was, I would say, I'm Christian. And I didn't want to go beyond that. I remember at one point my grandmother was introducing us to some people, and they were, you know, we were visiting a mosque, and she said we were Protestants, and I told her later, I'm not a Protestant, I'm not protesting anything. So that's kind of how I thought of it at that time.
1: Just a Christian.
0: Yeah, just a Christian. Yeah. I liked Lewis's Mere Christianity, although I didn't like the fact that he says in there that you should join a particular tradition. He says, you can't just hang out in the hallway. I wanted to stay in the hallway, basically. So at that point, I disagreed with Lewis. But I liked the general Christianity that he presented with kind of an Anglo-Catholic flair to it, I suppose. Yeah. So, and actually, at some point during that time, I considered joining the Catholic Church. Actually, a couple of times. Not because I was particularly interested in Catholicism in terms of its distinctive doctrines, but just because I knew that there's one church. I was interested in the unity of the church, and I didn't see any reason for to have a break in the church. So I thought, well, it would make sense to go back to the Catholic Church, since that's where Protestants came from originally. And so I actually I had a friend who was also interested in joining the church, and we would go over and visit the local priest, and had a few meetings with him. I went to one RCIA class.
1: Really? Okay.
0: Yeah, just one day. And then I thought, well, I really like all of this, but I don't need to join the Catholic Church because I'm already part of the church. So I kind of, I didn't pursue that any further at that time. Okay. So that was kind of my high school experience. Then went off to college and went to Wheaton College in Illinois. And there I encountered Calvinism.
1: For those listening who don't know, a strong evangelical college.
0: And
1: strong evangelical.
0: I remember saying I wanted to go to a Christian college because it was like the catechetical school of Alexandria is how I put it in my own mind. I was just interested in just being part of the church and its history. But I also encountered Calvinism there, of the evangelical Calvinism. My father got me a book by Jonathan Edwards, which I read, and my first reaction to Calvinism was very negative. I didn't like the idea of God choosing some for salvation and rejecting others, but then very quickly was convinced of it and became a Calvinist about halfway through my freshman year of college. But I still had a lot of Catholic leanings that were not really very reformed at that time, at the same time. But I became more reformed over those years, and that's where I met Des as well in college.
1: I imagine some folk out there who have never experienced Calvinism and can't imagine it, can't imagine why you'd be drawn to this idea that just God kind of chooses and doesn't choose. But the more you emphasize the sovereignty of God and diminish the free will of man, the more you go in that direction, you almost always end up.
0: Yeah, either that or universalist.
1: It's always up to God.
0: Mm-hmm. And I actually did have a little bit of time in being a universalist shortly before that because I became convinced that God was sovereign over everything, and so everything would need to work out according to his plan, but he also wants to save everybody, so everybody must end up saved. Yeah. So it seemed logical. And then what drew me to Calvinism was just the recognition that, well, nobody deserves God's grace. And I realized that I'd been thinking of it as God would be unjust, you know, if he did not bring everybody to salvation. And when I realized, no, we don't deserve God's grace, it's an unmerited gift if God saves us, then that allowed me to kind of open up to a Calvinistic point of view.
1: There you go. Our guests are Mark and Desiree Hausam. How about you, Desiree? So we got him in college.
2: Yeah.
1: So.
2: Well, I didn't grow up in any kind of religious background. My mother considered herself a Christian. By that, she meant more of a you're a good neighbor and you're a good person. So she had me baptized as a baby in a Lutheran church, but I don't think we ever went back after that. So I grew up outside of any church. My stepfather was an avowed atheist, so I had that flavor woven in there too. I went through a period when I was in elementary school that some cousins of mine invited me to church and I wanted to go. And I asked Mom if we could start going because they had gone and it just sounded kind of cool and I was curious about it. But she's like, no, because she wanted me to decide what I was going to believe when I was older. And she didn't want me to be influenced by this, which put into me just kind of an understanding in my mind that this was not important, that church was not important. It was something that I might do when I was older. But obviously, if it was important, we would go. And that's where I was until I was 15 and I fell in with some evangelical youth friends culture in high school and started visiting church. There was a guy I was interested in that was going to this church. And so we started going there and eventually I went to a contemporary Christian music Al Denson concert where I had an experience where I gave my heart to Jesus. And that, for me, did take. That was very real, and I never went back from that. I started reading the Bible for the first time and started praying and kept going to church, and it was very real and very important to me. And I became involved both in our Youth for Christ groups at school, and I was involved in my United Methodist Church, which was a little country conservative United Methodist Church, and I was very connected there. Until I graduated from high school, decided to go to Wheaton. I wanted to be a United Methodist pastor. And that was my goal. I was very excited about it. And I went to Wheaton, and it only took a few months for that to change, because I had only been a Christian for a few years, and in my mind, I didn't understand all the different denominations and traditions and history. I had no sense of any kind of church history, even recent church history. So I realized that I actually thought everybody was really Methodist and with just different names. And when I found out that people really had different opinions about really important things, especially at that point about whether women ought to be in the ministry, that was a big deal to me. And I went through first semester of my freshman year, I went through a crisis on that as to whether I should even be following this path, and ultimately decided that no, I shouldn't be, which undercut the whole reason that I was there in the first place, my first semester freshman year. That was hard. I lost a scholarship from the United Methodist Church, and I didn't know what I was doing at school anymore. And I decided to just stay and continue pursuing my Bible major because I was passionate about it, and I didn't know what else to do. And then there was this guy in Greek class that I sat behind, and we started talking, and he was all into Calvinism. And we had a lot of conversations about Calvinism, and I didn't like that at all. I was an avowed Wesleyan at that point, and the Calvinism made me angry for months until eventually some conversations and a lot of emails, I eventually came around to become convinced of that too.
1: He convinced you of Calvinism?
2: He did convince me of Calvinism, away from my Wesleyan tradition that I had been so firmly a part of. A lot changed that first semester.
1: Yeah, that's a huge jump, 180 degrees.
2: Yeah, it was confusing.
0: Yeah, Wesley wasn't a Calvinist fan.
2: No, I wasn't either.
1: No. So you would have put yourselves then, in your dating years, under a real strong evangelical Calvinist, once saved, always saved?
0: Yes, in the sense of perseverance of the saints, God will keep you persevering. Not that you can just say a prayer and then go off and do whatever you want, but that God would preserve you
2: in
0: grace and perseverance.
1: Yeah. What about if you if a person was convinced in their heart they weren't one of the elect?
0: And they should come to Christ.
1: Could one know that? So I mean, they could come, you know, which would be a sign that they had indeed were of the elect. If anyone comes, they're of the elect. I mean, basically that was
0: it. Yeah. If it's a real coming.
1: Yeah, yeah. You put that real in there, which was the caveat in case someone leaves. Well, they weren't really.
0: Exactly.
1: But there you are. Okay, so what next? What happens next?
0: We started dating, and we were in that evangelical Calvinist context. We got married at Wheaton, had our first kid at Wheaton. Mm-hmm. And then we moved out to Utah after that and lived there for the next 16 years.
1: Did you go there as missionaries or what?
0: Well, kind of. My parents had lived in Utah before. I'd lived there previously. I lived there for 3 years during my elementary school years, and then my parents moved back after my junior year of high school. We were living in Missouri, in Columbia, where we are now, and they had moved back there and left me in Columbia. They let me stay there for my senior year. They rented out their house to a family of friends, and I just came with the house, basically. So I spent my senior year in Columbia, sort of on my own, more on my own than I had been before. But they were in Utah, so I had been going out there in the summers. And so we decided to go out there, and I was very interested in interacting with Latter-day Saints.
1: Yeah.
0: And my parents were out there, and so just a lot of reasons drew us out there. So we moved out to Salt Lake City, and we joined the OPC there.
1: Orthodox.
0: The Orthodox Presbyterian Church, I should say. Which is a conservative, reformed, Presbyterian, Calvinist church.
2: That was exciting for us because we had stayed in our Free Methodist church in Wheaton after we became Calvinists because we were connected to the community and we didn't want to up and leave since we were graduating soon. So it was exciting to be able to shift over to a reformed
0: church. Oh, it was fun being a Calvinist in a Free Methodist church for a while. That was an interesting experience.
1: So when you went out to Utah, were you in ministry or?
0: I was going to take classes at a local seminary there, and I wasn't exactly sure if I was going to end up doing pastoral ministry or a kind of academic teaching of theology. So I was just, my sense of the future wasn't entirely clear in that regard. So I went out there and I started working at Salt Lake Seminary, which was a small seminary at that time. I think it was the only seminary. Well, certainly the only one in Utah, and it was the only one in that whole western area. I can't remember where the nearest seminary is beyond that, but they kind of were, they knew that they were fulfilling that role there.
1: Yeah.
0: So I worked there as in kind of general work and also in the library eventually, and was also taking classes there during the first 5 years of, between 2000 and 2005.
1: I was thinking that even though earlier on you had it crossed your mind about the Catholic Church. You had one RCA experience. Was the Catholic Church in your lives at all during this time?
2: No.
1: During your time at Wheaton? What was your view of the Catholic Church?
2: I had never intersected with the Catholic Church in my life at all, despite growing up in Pennsylvania where there's a lot of Catholics. And I knew some Catholic kids, but it just was not on my radar. And once I became Calvinist, I had a pretty negative view of the Catholic Church, probably more than you.
0: Yeah, I think so. Mm-hmm. When I became Calvinist, I got interested in the questions of grace and predestination and things like that, and kind of really didn't think much about the Catholic Church or some of those other issues for quite a while after that. So the Catholic Church was not on our radar screens at all during that time. It would come up in there were little providential things that later looking back on it were very interesting, like my attempt to join the Catholic Church a couple of times. Yeah. And then at one time we were in Pennsylvania, and we went for some reason and visited the Catholic Church there while we were in college. I don't even remember why we did it, but we went and sat at the back, and then some people came up to us and asked us to carry up the gifts, and I didn't know what was going on. It was like they said, "Would you bring these up?" I was like, "Okay," and then so we were about ready to bring them up, and then it occurred to me, I wonder if they care that we're not Catholic. And so it's like we're not Catholic, and they said, well, you are now. so we brought the gifts up during that time, and then never went back to a Catholic church for a decade. After that, over a decade, I'm sure. But I did have an experience during those first 5 years in Utah, about 2001. I decided that I didn't really agree with the Protestant doctrine of justification. The idea that we're justified only by Christ's righteousness imputed to us as opposed to transforming us within. And I decided I agreed with an Augustinian doctrine of justification. You know, the justification includes transformation and not just accrediting of righteousness to us. And so I thought, you know, this is something I probably ought to tell our OPC pastor about. And so I actually, I told him about it and wrote a whole paper defending an Augustinian doctrine of justification. I had no interest in Catholicism. It just happened to be the Catholic doctrine of justification. But to me, that was more of an annoyance than anything else. I didn't really care if I agreed with the Catholics on that point, but I knew that the other Presbyterians would make that connection. So I tried to distance it from that. But and my pastor was, you know, tried to talk us out of it, but I think he thought that it was a phase maybe that I was going through, so he didn't really do too much with it. But I did learn to reconcile that with a Protestant doctrine of justification. I figured that I found a way to interpret the Protestant doctrine in a way that didn't conflict with that. Yeah. I never did change my perspective on it, but I was able to feel reconciled to the Protestant articulation.
1: The interesting thing, I think, is that you have these two theories, the Protestant view of justification and then the Augustinian view that views that it makes a difference. But other than theory, what difference does it make in your lives?
0: Yeah, and in the Calvinist context, not a whole lot, because they would say, well, your sanctification, your holiness of life is not a part of your justification. They're very emphatic about that. But then they'd say, but it's just as necessary. Mm-hmm. And so, in effect, you know, you still have to be holy. You know, yeah. So it didn't really amount to any significant practical difference in that regard,
1: yeah.
0: I think.
1: Still, you know, there are some once saved, always saved that don't make a big call to that.
0: And that's not
2: that
0: the way
2: enough.
0: That's not the historic reform view. You know, so we were very much opposed to the antinomianism that you can just become a... You can just ask Jesus in your heart and go off and do whatever you want.
1: Yeah, you had once read Jonathan Edwards, right? So there was some influence through.
0: Yeah, actually, very much. Jonathan Edwards was part of my influence in becoming a Calvinist, and I very much liked Jonathan Edwards. I still do. I still admire Jonathan Edwards quite a bit.
1: Yeah, he was more Catholic than he realized.
0: He was, actually. Yeah. I could talk about that a little bit, because there are things that I think haven't been observed as well as they could in Edwards that lean in that direction. So, yeah.
1: All right. So you're out in Utah for a number of years?
0: Yeah.
2: Yep. Having babies, hanging out with Mormons.
0: Yeah, yeah. In 2005, I started adjuncting, teaching as an adjunct instructor in philosophy at Utah Valley University in Orem, which is near Provo, which is not very far from BYU, you know, for people outside the area. So I did that up until just a few years ago. And I became an elder in the OPC as well during that time, a ruling elder.
1: All right.
0: Which is basically working at administration, but I also would do sermons and things like that also. We called them exhortations, but they were basically sermons that ruling elders do.
1: Yeah, a ruling elder or a preaching elder. Right?
0: Yeah, mm-hmm. Teaching elder.
1: Teaching elder.
0: Yeah, or pastor.
1: Both ordained, pretty much same level, but one's qualified to preach.
0: Yeah.
1: Teach, the other is to rule.
0: So I did quite a lot of sermons during that time, though. Mm-hmm. Usually when our pastor would go out of town, he'd go on vacation to Georgia, and I would usually do the sermons during that time, lead the services.
1: All right. Now, would I, if I asked, was this where you were until the next step that opened you to the Catholic Church? Is that kind of where we're at?
0: Yeah, we stayed
2: pretty static there for
1: the reason I asked
2: a number of years.
1: Maybe I'll take a break now.
0: Yeah, yes.
2: Sure.
1: Let's take a break now, and let's come back and find out what opened your heart to the church. Yeah. All right? All right, good. So. Stay tuned. We'll be back just a moment with more of Mark and Desiree's story. See you later.
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1: 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Okay, so what is it? There you are in the midst of Utah, a flaming Orthodox Presbyterian, strong, five-point Calvinist, 4.3 quarter?
0: No, 5 point.
1: You were 5 point.
0: Definitely 5 point.
1: Oh, boy. Okay. Yeah, I was only a 4.5-pointer. But what opened your heart to the Catholic Church?
2: Drama.
0: Yeah. Well, yeah, I kind of think of our transition as sort of a broader transition, and then there was a narrower transition. The broader transition, we didn't know it was a transition into the Catholic Church. In 2012, I started interacting with some Presbyterians in more historic Scottish Presbyterian traditions. And kind of the short of it is that they got me thinking about the unity of the church and how this connected with the visibility of the church and the institution of the church. You know, in a Presbyterian church government, you have it really requires a unified, visible body. You have elders over a congregation, and then they are accountable to a larger body of elders in a presbytery, and they're accountable to a larger body of elders. And the system logically implies that this goes all the way up to the whole church. I think Charles Hodge described it as, you know, the Presbyterian system of government is that the smaller part is subject to a larger and the larger to the whole. But in practice, of course, Presbyterians are split into all sorts of denominations that don't have any official recognition of each other's authority, and so there's no mutual submission between them. So that occurred to me at that time and concerned me, because I thought, well, if I'm going to take this Presbyterian view seriously, then I have to take denominational division seriously, and I have to think about these splits and figure out, when a split occurred, who was right? Because if there is a rejection, if there's an implied rejection of each other's mutual authority because they aren't submitting to each other, then, you know, then whoever was right continued to have that authority, and whoever was wrong in the split, if there was somebody who was wrong, didn't have it. And so I thought, well, I'm going to go back and I got to figure out how all these churches became separate and figure out which one that we ought to be a part of. Yeah. And we ended up, through a bunch of research and other coming to some other Presbyterian ideas like exclusive psalmody, only psalms should be sung in worship. So we're moving much more, you know, more and more traditional Presbyterian. And it occurred to me, you know, we landed on a denomination, the Free Presbyterian Church of Scotland.
1: Oh, yeah.
0: That we thought, this is the one we should be a part of. But they only have one church in Texas, in the United States. And I was still a ruling elder at this time. So I decided, well, the OPC doesn't really have what I call de jure, you know, legitimacy, because it can't justify its separation from the other denominations. So I let I wrote a letter to the session, the elders and the pastor that I was a part of there, and told them about this. And the short of it is it eventually led to some conflict, probably not surprisingly. although I had stopped being an elder shortly before the conflict erupted, so I wasn't an elder through the period of conflict. But basically, the church, the OPC church, decided that view of things implicitly accused the OPC of being it was slanderous towards the OPC.
1: Well, sure.
0: And so they said that this went on for a few years, but they basically eventually came to the conclusion that unless I was to no longer discuss this subject with anybody at all, they were going to ban us from being able to come to church
2: me.
0: There.
2: Yeah. You couldn't discuss it with me either.
0: And Des didn't have a lot of direct interaction in this, but they just kind of
2: I was pretty back burner, but I just kind of got swept along.
0: So we ended up getting banned. So from about 2012 to 2014, we were trying to hold this off. And eventually in 2014, We got the session banned us from coming to church anymore because I said, well, I can't stop talking about this because I think it's important. And I feel like, you know, it's something that needs to be pointed out. You know, we don't talk about it in a negative sort of way or, you know, in a mean-spirited sort of way, a personal sort of way, but just, you know, we need to talk about this issue. We tried to join the church in Texas, and we had connections with that church. And we said, we're going to transfer membership, basically, eventually, from the OPC to this church. And they said that because we were joining a church so far away, that it was equivalent to leaving the visible church altogether and relinquishing all rights to be considered Christians, is how they put it. So mm-hmm. I went from a few years from being a ruling elder to being banned from the OPC, from that particular OPC church, and then being declared not a Christian.
2: We've been members there for 14 years, and our kids have grown up there. And
0: so that was very dramatic.
2: It was hard.
1: Yeah, but I mean, it's a bit of an oxymoron to being drawn one hand to recognize that there's this structure, and then to think of joining this little church,
2: right.
1: One of it's way down there in Texas, you know, and that in itself is, how do you keep that together within you?
0: Yes.
1: You know?
2: Well, that's what led to the next step.
0: My problem is I tend to be too logical. I've got to take this to its logical conclusion. That's how I always do things. And so it was leading us to a very impractical place. And that's what we were experiencing at that time.
2: Yeah.
0: You want to add anything about your experience during that?
2: I was not in disagreement with anything that was happening, but I wasn't really involved too much either, other than just having him come home from session meetings and be like, okay, we can't go to church anymore. But it was the impracticability of coming to this position, and that I was really coming to a place where I was feeling deeply grieved by the kind of shattered feeling of the church, because I was coming to take the call for the church to be one really seriously, and just seeing the completely broken nature of the Protestant world and wondering how in the world it was like the church was just like a vase shattered on the ground. And, you know, I trusted that God could fix it someday, somehow. But I was feeling really, really grieved by that at that time.
0: And of course, it was a difficult break, obviously.
2: Personally, it was a very hard time.
0: We do still have a number of friends from there, which we're very grateful for.
1: Okay. So you're in kind of a no man's land for a while.
0: Yeah.
1: What was the next move?
0: We went for the next 6 months after leaving the OPC there, we went to a PCA church, and they were very welcoming of us. And we went through, we taught...
1: Presbyterian Church in America.
0: Yeah.
1: Church. No, it's another small...
0: Right. Very similar to the OPC in some ways, but a little less conservative.
1: Yeah.
0: But they were very, we told them the whole story.
2: Yeah.
0: And we sat down with the pastor and said, before we come here, let me explain all of this so you don't get into trouble, basically. But they were very welcoming of us, and we had a very good time during that 6 months there. But we weren't intending to join because we wanted to join the Free Presbyterian Church of Scotland.
2: And we weren't taking communion or anything like that because we didn't think we should.
0: Yeah. They permitted us to take communion, but we wouldn't do it voluntarily because we weren't in full communion.
1: Yeah. Okay.
0: But we had a lot, got along very well there and had a good time. And then we ran into...
2: we had a baby.
0: Yeah, we had a baby, Timothy, and
1: what number was this by now?
2: That was number 8.
0: So at this point, we had a baptism problem because... You know, we didn't have any place to get him baptized. And so
2: that was really the catalyst.
0: Yeah. We were hoping to get him baptized in the Free Presbyterian Church of Scotland. And that's what led to the next kind of phase of things.
1: Okay.
0: So we were trying to figure out what it would take to get him baptized. And basically, we were... The Free Presbyterian Church of Scotland is very... they're very conservative in certain areas. They have a kind of social mentality and culture that's reminiscent of Scottish Presbyterianism, you know, from hundreds of years ago. So, you know, a lot of them are a little wary about, you know, doing things like reading fiction, for example.
1: Yeah.
0: They think of, you know, women shouldn't wear pants because it's men's clothing, and so we women dressing up as men, that sort of thing. And so we knew that, but. And I would necessarily think exactly the same way about everything, but you figure, well, they're the right denomination to join, and they're, you know, we can deal with these sorts of things. But one of the elders, you know, suggested to us that if we wanted to have our child baptized, we would probably need to do things like give up fiction and some other things like that. And that became a problem because I thought, well, I'd be willing to do it just for the sake of the peace of the church, you know, but it seems like the fiction and the arts of the imagination are important parts of human nature. God gave those to us for a purpose, and it would be like cutting off an arm, you know, to say that neither we nor our children are allowed to be involved in any of this. And felt like that would not only be unfortunate but wrong, actually.
2: To think of raising our children without story, just
0: yeah. So at that point, we were in crisis because we were like, well, what if we can't join this denomination? This is like the last one. I mean, now we're down to a small denomination that mostly exists in Scotland. We pretty much ruled everybody else out. And now we're like, what are we going to do? Start our own denomination?
2: There is no church in the entire world that we felt like we could join, which is this is a problem. There's something wrong.
0: We felt like I also was convinced by historic Presbyterianism that if somebody gets their doctrines wrong, well, the Bible tells us to submit to all the teaching of the apostles, all the teaching of Christ. So we can't just allow errors in the church. There has to be, they have to be corrected, or there has to be a split. So we're like, we don't want to be a split. We've already, you know, broken from the OPC. We don't want to break from everybody else. And I remember that was St. Patrick's Day. We got that email about the fiction issue. Yeah. And that was St. Patrick's Day in 2015, March. It wasn't St. Patrick's Day. It was a few days before what we'd been to a parade, St. Patrick's Day parade. My daughter does Irish dance. And it was March 14th, 2015. I remember going to bed that night thinking, I have no idea what we're going to do at all. Mm-hmm. And then I woke up the next morning thinking, maybe we're going to have to become Catholic.
1: No, that's a bit of a leap. You know,
0: it is.
1: The little church that exists in the history of the universe, and then you're going to this big church. You know?
0: Yeah, and the Free Presbyterians are not fond of Catholicism either, to put it mildly. The Pope is the Antichrist. You know.
1: So you rolled over and you said to her, well, we're joining the Catholic Church? I mean,
2: actually, no, he didn't. But I started to come to that idea myself independently before we talked about it. Over the next few days, I was writing. I like to write. And so I was writing all of my thoughts out and began to realize that something was really, really wrong and we needed to figure out where we had gone wrong. We had taken a wrong turn. So I started walking back all of the decisions that we had made. Like, well, were we wrong about being Presbyterian in comparison to all of the other traditions that I was familiar with? I was like, well, no, after some study. And walked it back until I came to, maybe we shouldn't be Protestant. And that led me to a lot of reading. I had a lot of time to read at that time because I just had a baby and he was nursing and I fed him and read.
0: So the short of it, you know, in thinking through these things, we realized, you know, the problem may be in sola scriptura, because why are we having to split off all these different groups? You know, we're trying to interpret the Bible correctly. And so I started looking at sola scriptura more and realized we had an underlying assumption we didn't realize. And that is that we were assuming that the Bible could function by itself. And what really finally dawned on me is I didn't have any basis for that assumption. I had thought of sola scriptura as the default position. You know, if the Bible, everybody agrees on the Bible, so the Bible's safe. But everybody doesn't agree on Catholic tradition or Orthodox tradition. So you just stick to the Bible unless you can prove to add other things to it. And then it occurred to me that really the historical point of view is that why did we, not so much why did we add these things to the Bible as why did the Protestants take tradition and the magisterium away from the Bible? Why was the Bible separated from these things? And once that occurred to me, that was an assumption that I brought to it, an unhistorical assumption, then I realized there's no good positive reason for believing in sola scriptura. Once it has to actually defend itself and just not just pass as the default position, it didn't really have an adequate basis. And pretty much everything fell into place. And it was like, oh, there's where the problem is.
2: That was the keystone for both of us. Everything else just kind of went like dominoes
1: after
2: that.
1: And it's interesting that, you know, your own journey within, even within Presbyterianism, you end up in the small, free Scottish So they're with scripture alone, there you are, and then they're telling you you can't read fiction. Mm-hmm. So, well, where's that in there?
2: You know? Right.
0: I guess you could say we tried to follow Sol Scriptura as far as we possibly could go until we realized
2: the road
0: there was
2: just
0: a problem
2: not
0: there.
2: Anymore.
1: So you're at least open to the idea, but other than that one visit to a Catholic church back in Pennsylvania.
2: It was a shocking idea. I cried because he brought it up first. Yeah. And it was in my head too, but actually saying it out loud, that made me cry because it was so scary.
0: And I should mention that we had had some other people in the OPC who had become Catholic.
2: Yes.
0: And they'd been sending us literature too over since about 2011 through 20. So I had been reading Catholic literature and Orthodox. I also been meeting with an Orthodox deacon and talking about Eastern Orthodoxy. So some of that was in my head, and it kind of came together at that point when I knew enough to recognize this was a viable possibility if Sola Scriptura didn't work. So it was kind of just those threads sort of came together at that point. For both of us.
1: What was the main building blocks of your Catholic interest? Was it authority?
0: That was the thing that really, like, I was interested in Catholicism and Orthodoxy during these times because I was like, well, they're doing it right in terms of the unity of the church. They recognize that they're going to be one church, and it matters when there's a break who has the actual authority. And Presbyterians profess that, but they don't actually do it. Hmm. So I was interested in the fact they got it right and made me want to read more about that. And I got a renewed interest in the history of the church because I was interested in church unity and the different splits through the ages. So just all of that kind of came together. And, you know, once we realized that Sola Scriptura couldn't back itself up, it just made a lot of sense to make that move, basically.
1: I followed a similar path, only in a sense, you know, Presbyterian, recognize the problem of Sola Scriptura primarily from reading Newman. So it got to the point where I realized I couldn't be Protestant anymore. Mm-hmm. But then when I looked square on at Catholicism, I thought, but I can't be Catholic. I mean, had you hit that wall yet? Was that a part of your... It was harder for me.
2: That took me... How long did that take? Because it was almost something that I knew it. Like, that day that I worked through everything, I kind of knew it in my gut, but my head took months to catch up. To where I was like, I kind of sense it in my gut, but there's Mary and there's the saints and there's this and this and this and this. And I watched them all fall after Sola Scriptura came down, but it wasn't fast.
1: Because it's the church that you're trusting. If the church's authority.
2: If the church has the authority from God to tell me that this is how it's supposed to be, then that's not my job to tell the church that that's not how it's supposed to be.
0: Yeah, it's a lot of things are really based on Sola Scriptura. They weren't independent convictions that, you know, were strong in themselves, but just because I thought, well, that was the best reading of the Bible. And I was never very anti-Catholic, really. I had an Augustinian view of justification, and I'd always had that through the years. And so it was, I think, a little easier for me to sort of, and I'd been reading Catholic literature a lot more, and so it was...
2: Right.
0: Thinking in that broader context a little bit. So by the time that point came, it wasn't too hard for me to... I mean, there weren't difficulties, but, yeah.
1: You know, to me, one of the red flags that would seem to be or a barrier you'd have to get over, and of course, the Marian issues, the doctrines that aren't clearly expressed in Scripture. But if it isn't Sola Scriptura, then those aren't either. Mm-hmm. But one of the issues that's so key to understanding the Catholic faith is what we call the sacramental economy. In other words, that in the age of the church, the primary way that we receive grace is through the physicality of the sacraments. And that is so different.
0: In some ways, yeah. Although
2: that was very moving to me.
0: Yeah, yeah.
2: Because my Reformed faith was very cerebral. I even remember thinking over the years that I had maybe started to lose touch with my Wesleyan kind of emotional fire to my faith because my faith had become very intellectual. And after we became Catholic, it all kind of became unified again in a wholeness.
0: I always felt like I always had a strong sacramental view, though. I mean, in Presbyterianism, historically, you know, you do have this sense that the sacraments are means of grace. Yeah. They aren't just symbols. You know, I knew when I was taking communion that I was receiving Christ in a real way. I don't think of it as a physical presence, but Christ is there, and baptism really the Spirit really does bring regeneration, and it's connected to this covenant act.
1: Again, that would be more of an Augustinian view.
0: Yeah, I mean, I think that it's more historic reform than a lot of reform people probably realize. Okay. You know, it's built in there. And I had absorbed a lot of that. So for me, that wasn't a big jump for me, actually. The hardest parts, well, emotionally, the Marian, intellectually, the Marian stuff wasn't too hard for me, but emotionally, it was difficult.
1: I believe it helped my unbelief. You know, that journey of it's up here.
0: Yeah,
1: but
0: yeah.
1: Really,
0: that was the harder part for me. But you know, and there were some other things. Transubstantiation was a little bit difficult because I understood it in a very physicalist sort of way, and I thought, well, is this even a sacrament? If Christ is, if really just turns into the body and blood of Christ, then how is there any of any symbolism anymore? You know, it's just the thing itself. And I realized, well, there's still symbolism, you know.
1: Does he always overthink things?
0: Yeah. That does tend to get into trouble a little bit from time to time.
1: So you enter the church. Another sacrament that you had to do for the very first time was confession.
0: Oh, yeah.
1: How did that fit into your thinking?
2: That was terrifying. I had a really hard time.
0: Yeah, intellectually, it wasn't a big jump because I understood. I still, still thought sacramentally, so it wasn't too big a jump there. But doing it, of course, was very difficult. Confession's still difficult.
2: Yeah. Yeah. As far as the need to do it, that was another thing that just came along with losing sola scriptura. It's like, well, I'm trusting the church, and the church says this is how we do it, so I can trust in that, but. I mean, I was baptized as a baby, so I had a lot of ground to cover. Oh,
0: yeah, I didn't have
1: quite
0: as much.
1: Did the church accept your self-baptism?
0: No, I was baptized eventually in high school in the E-Free Church. So even I got over my self-baptism earlier. But we had a wonderful parish in Utah
2: that we went
0: through RCIA, and they were very friendly and helpful to us, and it made it a very wonderful experience.
2: Yeah, it was a great year.
0: In a lot of ways, converting to Catholicism was an easier experience because we had just gotten thrown out of our previous Presbyterian church. So we kind of went through the hard, part in a sense earlier, and we were already out in the middle of nowhere for the most part when we came into the church. So that was almost entirely a joyful experience.
2: Oh. Yeah.
0: Wow. Yeah, so we kind of went through it in phases, the pain first and the joy.
1: With the time left, what have you done since coming into the church? Have you been able to use your gifts that you had with you as an evangelical and brought them into the church? How have you been able to serve the Lord in coming in?
2: Well, we brought in 8 and now 9 kids. So we were kind of a big Catholic family waiting to happen.
0: Yes, right.
2: And I do writing. I do a lot of writing. That's always been my favorite outlet when I'm not momming.
1: A blog, Green Catholic Burrow,
2: mm-hmm.
1: Right?
2: Yep. I write about the convert experience and all of the crazy and strange and difficult and confusing things we run into when we don't have any idea what's going on when you first walk into a parish.
1: To me, that's a daunting thing when you're a convert is how do I know what I don't know? When I'm trying to pass it on to my children,
2: the
1: great tradition of the church.
2: Yeah, yeah. And that was something that we ran into because we used to homeschool our kids, and we've actually transitioned them into a Catholic school. But that first year when we were still homeschooling, I still had all of my old like Presbyterian evangelical curriculum, and I was having to transition all that. That was hard.
1: Okay. What about yourself, Mark?
0: Yeah. It's been nice. We've lived in Columbia, Missouri, and the parish we're at has some wonderful opportunities there. I'm able to be in one of the choirs that we have there, and also do work with the RCIA program. Sponsored a couple people mm-hmm. over the past few years, and do some teaching with the RCIA, and yeah. So we've found a lot of opportunities.
1: You do some writing yourself.
0: Yes, I have a blog as well. You can probably imagine it's just kind of me trying to think through things and putting it all out there. So Des is much more accessible.
2: I've also, I'm information to be a secular Franciscan as well. Oh, so that's something that's been important to me over the last couple of years. Very helpful.
1: All right.
0: I'm also teaching, just recently started teaching at a Catholic high school in Columbia, Missouri. So that's been a fun experience as well, teaching theology.
1: So, how do you explain to your old non-Catholic friends and family, it's one thing to say to them, well, the church teaches it, so that's why we believe it. But how do you, like for an Marian devotion, you can say, well, the church teaches that, okay. But how do you explain it to them other than that?
2: Yeah. I don't know. I'm going to hand that off.
0: Okay. Yeah. Well, I mean, in terms of Mary, I mean, Mary, the concept that we pray for each other, that we intercede for each other, not in the sense of being our, you know, each other's saviors. You know, I don't save you from sin. You don't save me from sin. But we can, but God respects the work that He does in us by His grace, and I'm able to pray for you, and God, and all Protestants acknowledge that God does things in response to people's prayers. So it doesn't seem, you know, it seems like just a logical step up from there to say, well, you know, if Christ has a mother and His mother is in heaven and perfect, why would she not be praying for the church? Mm-hmm. Why would He not listen to her prayers? Why would we not ask her for prayer?
1: Which gets down to that next level of the communion of saints, understanding what that means, which was really different than where you came from.
0: It is. But it's hard for me. It's kind of hard to understand why that is. You know, why don't more Protestants accept that? Because it really is a logical step up from what's already there.
1: Yeah.
0: I think it's just that, you know, in the Reformation, it was seen as idolatrous, and there's just been an aversion to it since then. But I don't think there's a really, really strong theological basis, you know, to be averse to it.
1: Yeah, the Reformers themselves had devotion to Our Lady. Mm-hmm. It was the second or third generation said, that's too Catholic, so we get rid of it.
2: Yeah.
1: But we have a minute or so to go. Let's say that there's some Orthodox Presbyterian or PCC watching right now. Why should they make the same journey home that you've made?
0: I would say, you know, everything you've learned in your Presbyterian experience, everything you've gained from the church, the visible church, the authority, the Bible, salvation by grace through faith in Christ, holiness, all of those wonderful things about the Reformed faith, you find their source and their origin and their final context in the Catholic Church. You find out where they came from and where they're meant to be. So you don't leave those things behind, but you come into the fullness of them and everything else that God has for us.
1: Well said. And when I think about your own journey, when you want to live those faithfully, you also can be sure that the stipulations of what you can or can't do have an authoritative background to them, in terms of you can't read fiction, and if you're doing well, where'd that come from? So you make sure.
0: Yeah.
1: And well-meaning people can come up with different interpretations of this fine book.
0: Right. Mm-hmm. You don't have to reinvent Christianity every individual. You know, and it's not the way it's meant to be.
1: All right. Desiree, thank you very much. Mark, for joining us on the program.
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1: Lord bless you, you know, your family and your continued ministry and all your children. You know, thank you for joining us on this program.
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0: Yeah, thanks for having us on.
1: And thank you for joining us on this episode of The Journey Home. 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God bless you. 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
6: The Pope's prayer intention for September is for a just and sustainable management of water, a vital resource, so that everyone may have equal access to it. Let us pray. Heavenly Father, since the beginning you have blessed us with the gift of water, which quenches and refreshes. As a necessity to our physical bodies, a necessity in the regeneration of our soul through baptism,

0: Welcome you, if you're not familiar, with the wonderful world of the gifts of the Holy Spirit. What will America become if it makes it impossible for the Holy Spirit to work here because of untruth and self-indulgence and paganism? This is not just a nice discussion of the gifts of the Holy Spirit, because I'm going to discuss what happens when people make it impossible to be prudent, just, or honest, or brave, or courageous, or reverent. When people make that impossible, what a terrible thing they do not only to themselves, but to our society.
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9: Have you ever had someone show you incredible, overwhelming kindness? 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
2: Blessed are those who hunger and thirst for righteousness, for they shall be satisfied. I Can't Get No Satisfaction is a popular song, but it could be a summary of our life on earth. In the book of Genesis, we hear that we're made in the image and likeness of God. That means that we can know the truth and we can choose to do good to others. We can love. It comes to fulfillment in the Sermon on the Mount where we hear these Beatitudes. It's the standard of the Christian life. Jesus tells us that if we hear what he says and do what he tells us to do, we'll be like wise people who build our house on solid rock. But we make progress towards happiness and blessedness by our actions, and it starts with our interior disposition, what we want to choose. Do you and I hunger and thirst for those things that will lead us to happiness and to God? Blessed are those who hunger and thirst for righteousness, for they shall be satisfied.
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4: You can't imagine. And they didn't after the resurrection. They were kind of, they didn't know what to think, really. Some of them still thought our dear Lord was some kind of prophet. And I want to take this evening my rendition, my rendition of the appearance on the shore of Tiberias. I didn't take this last week, did I? No. Okay. It's good I have people who listen. I'd never know what to say if I didn't. Now, the apostles should have had, at this point, now Jesus had already risen and he had appeared to his apostles a couple times. I would have just sat down where he was last time and waited. That's what I would have done. But Peter says, I'm hungry, I'm going fishing. What a mundane thing to think of when the Lord's going around appearing everywhere. Wouldn't you have waited around? I would have. I bet you Mary Magdalene was waiting around. But now they said, well, I've gone fishing, and kind of casual, you know. They were fishermen. They had to make a living. Now, the sons of Zebedee said, we'll go with you. There was nothing else to do. They had already seen the Lord. They didn't really know what was going on. They didn't understand the resurrection, really. So they went and got the boat, and as usual, caught nothing. Not even a tiny little bitty fish. Now, wasn't that a humiliation? Huh? You know, I've often wondered why our dear Lord chose Peter. Did you? He copped out on in a crisis. That's a no-no for an executive, right? One big leader of a new church. He copped out. He, not only that, but he denied he even knew Jesus. Now, you and I, in today's way of thinking, would have said, no, that's not the one. He can't stand a crisis. So you got to have all this pat down. See, our Lord chooses dummies. That's why I'm here. I am absolute proof that our dear Lord, if he's hard up, will go and choose somebody that absolutely has nothing to offer. And then he feeds them, and then they feed you. And that's what happened to Peter. But I always wanted to know, why would our dear Lord choose Peter, knowing Simon, Simon, he said, Satan wanted to sift you like wheat. But I have prayed for thee that your faith fail not. And when you are converted, oh, wow, then you can convert your brothers. That's what he said to Peter. And then Peter wanted to convince him not to go to Jerusalem. You know, if you're going to die and they're going to treat you so terribly, don't go. Now, that's a nice logical answer, isn't it? See? And Lord said, get thee behind me, Satan. Ooh. Boy. One day he gives him the keys. The next day he calls him a devil. I mean, the Lord knows how to humiliate you. So if Peter felt pretty good about getting the keys, he sure was flattened out. And he did, exactly. He said, before the cock crows thrice, you will deny me twice. Ooh. You think you'd be looking around for the opportunity and dodge it. Just run away. Do something. No, he goes and starts warming himself there, putting himself in the very position the Lord warned him not to do. See, we're all like that. We just don't catch on. That's why we don't have true spiritual joy. And I'm going to go over this because I want to know, and I hope you want to know, what did Peter have? What was that hidden joy, hidden grace that Peter had that God would choose him in spite of the fact that he denied him 3 times? I would have said, split, buddy. You are not the one. I think all of us would have, you know. It's practical. Then none of the apostles would have passed a psychological test. I don't know who would. Thomas was a doubter. Poor Thomas, you know, he couldn't help it. If he didn't see it, he didn't believe it. The other apostles were all full of wonder, except I think Thomas gave everybody a problem. Peter, well, he spoke before he thought. Now that can be aggravating. You know, everybody knows somebody like that. You know, you ask them, yeah, I know about that. Then you say, well, what is it? Well, I don't know. What's the difference? And you say, well, why you say you know? I don't know, just changing my mind. And we all know people who act and then think afterwards. And that was Peter. Man went up to him one day and said, does your master pay the tax? He said, sure. So he walks in the room and our Lord says to him, Peter, who pays the taxes, the sons or the people? Oh, he had to be embarrassed. He said, the people. He said, well, go and throw what do fishermen throw? Whatever it is. And he said, you'll catch a fish. And in his mouth will be 2 shekels, one for you and one for me. A hook and line, thank you very much. So you see, he always said the wrong thing. So there was good reason why you and I would not have chosen Peter. But God chose Peter, see? And how many of you say, oh, I can't work for God. I mean, what would I do? Well, if you stop thinking of yourself, the Lord could use you for anything. You know, I'm always amazed because I've told you 1,000 times, I'm going to tell you again. I work very hard for my F's in school. I did. And I'm always amazed, you know, that I'm here. Because it doesn't make any sense, any more than Peter makes any sense. But Peter had something, and we're going to find out tonight what he had. Now, it was light by now, and there stood Jesus on the shore, but the disciples didn't know it. And Jesus called out. He said, friends, have you caught anything? Now, I would not call anybody who fled when I was in trouble a friend. Would you? Well, Jesus did. He said, friends, have you caught anything? What a sentence to ask 5 men who failed to catch a minnow. If Jesus would have asked me that, I would have said, I didn't go fishing. I went out to meditate. I mean, I wouldn't admit that I was out all night long. I'm a commercial fisherman, and I didn't catch anything. Now we realize something, because Peter said, no. Oh, now we find something in Peter that we don't have. He had his mistakes, very serious ones. But now we're beginning to see something in Peter. This is before Pentecost. He said, no. So what was there about Peter that Jesus really liked so much? He was honest. He wasn't afraid or ashamed to fail. How many men here are petrified that they may fail? So what? Try again. There's no great, there's no disgrace in failing. Our Lord did not say, blessed are those who are a success. Success can be dangerous. Did you know that? I've always been afraid of success. I want to succeed for the church, for the sake of the people, for the sake of the church. But I got to worry about me and my soul. And Peter was very honest, a simple no. I didn't catch anything. He wasn't ashamed to say it. Now we have an ingredient that Jesus is looking for. And you got to ask yourself, do I have that? Am I honest? Do I have integrity? Can a person come up to you, ask you a question, and get the truth? Or are you going to hedge and haw and hem and... See, we don't believe in the truth today. We just have to tell people what they want to hear, not what they should hear. That's the line of this world. You can't do that. Even though they don't want to hear it, you got to say it. You can say it nice. But Peter said, no, I didn't catch anything. Then this stranger, now they don't know who it is, said, throw your net on starboard side. That's the wrong side of the boat. And you'll find something. Now, at this point, I would have said, look, whoever you are, I'm an experienced commercial fisherman, and you don't catch fish this close to the shore. Now go away. That's what I would have said. Because you can't catch fish when you're almost near shore, let alone throw a big net. Now, you see, Peter was willing to do something that as a commercial fisherman would think, this is ridiculous. So we would have answered, no, hey, wait a minute, I don't know who you are, but you're not a fisherman. I can't catch fish here. We would have had 1,000 reasons why I shouldn't do it. But it says here, they threw the net. Oh, now we have something in Peter that's awesome that we lack today. Obedience. We're not an obedient people. We're not simple. We've lost all that. You know, we send people to the moon. We send putniks to the moon. We send everybody to the moon. But we can't obey God. It isn't the smart who are going to heaven so much as the one who are obedient. And Peter was obedient. He was simple. He was honest and obedient. He didn't argue. He didn't say any excuses. He just threw the net. And all of a sudden, it got full of fish. And John said, now, isn't that strange, that Peter didn't recognize the Lord. I would have said, this is a miracle, boys. It must be Jesus over there. No. John said, it is the Lord. See? What does that prove? It proves that loving God recognizes God. If you love the Lord, you recognize the least thing he does for you. The least. The least thing he does for you. And we think today that the least thing is just practical. Good luck. Oh, I hate that word. Boy, was I lucky today. You weren't lucky. There's no such thing as luck. That's a pagan way of attributing something God does to nobody. What is luck? Can you talk to luck? You ever say, good morning, luck? Be with me today? You can do that. There's no such thing as luck. It's a gambler. You're a spiritual gambler. You don't want to admit that God did this for you. He does many, many things for you. Many things. Little things. Finding a parking place is an act of God. You ever try to find a parking place? In a big big shopping center. And you go around and around hoping somebody's going to go home. Somebody has to go home. Somebody has to get out of that place. You know, you keep going around and around. And then you get this place and somebody else goes and write it. You've had that experience, huh? Are you thinking of God? You're not thinking of God at all. You're mad at the person who got the parking place. Nerve. I've been waiting here 20 minutes and now they go in there. What's wrong with them? They're smart. You're not too smart. That's what's wrong. And finally, you do find a parking place 4 blocks from where you want to go. Are you happy you found the parking place? No. 4 blocks I gotta walk with this dumb store. All you want some hooks for your wife, and now you're going around 4 blocks. That's all you're thinking of, the entire 4 blocks. We don't see God in anything. Now, had you found the parking place the very first time you looked, what would it have been? Would you say, thank you, Jesus? No, it was luck. Well, show me luck. I like to see luck. Everybody mentions it, or him or her, whatever luck is. You got to stop doing that. You got to say, thank you, Jesus. Good, bad, and indifferent. Here, now. At the words, it is the Lord, Peter, who had practically nothing on. I often wonder if he was the first streaker, you know? Poor guy, he never did anything right, you know? He tried so hard, and the harder he tried, the worse it got. So what's he do? He wraps his cloak around him. He couldn't even find his clothes. He was so excited. He wraps a cloak, and I don't know if any of you ever swam with a cloak on. But I'll make a bet that you're on the bottom and the cloak's falling, floating on the top. I mean, it has to be that way. So you have to read scripture with your imagination, not only your mind here, because he wrapped his cloak around him and jumped. You'd think he'd put his pants on, his shirt, and then swam. No, he jumped with a cloak on. But see, now here you have another quality in Peter that we need to look at. When Peter knew it was Jesus, he didn't care. He ran. And you have to remember that here is a man who denied he knew him. Now, one thing that Peter's... The quality in Peter that many people lack is that he accepted forgiveness. How many of you accept forgiveness? You know, you go back to confession over and over and over the same sin. Why do we do that? I mean, God is greater than any sin. His mercy is greater than any sin or sins you could commit. And if you're sorry, he forgives and forgets. So you see, Peter had that quality. He knew he denied his Lord. See? And when our dear Lord met Peter, he must have felt that. Hadn't got his penance yet, but he was forgiven. Most of us would have hidden ourselves in that boat. We would have said, oh, I can't face him, I can't meet, even though we're forgiven. We do that over and over. We have to accept God's forgiveness with joy and go on to a new life. And that's what Peter did. The other disciples, who are a little bit smarter, came in the boat, towing the nets, fish. They were only 100 yards away, 300 feet away from shore. They caught 153 fish. You can't do that. Put your line on that close to shore, you're all you're going to get is sand. Not going to get fish. But Peter knew. And though he had denied his Lord, just think of that. He had that confidence in God's mercy. You know, Sunday we had Mercy Sunday. How many of you really even go to confession? I don't know what you think is going to happen when you die. You're going to have this big red rug out there and all the angels going to come. And if you don't go to confession, I hate to tell you where you might go. And there will be a red carpet forever. Only this will be hot. If you want to know what I'm talking about, we call that place hell. H-E-L-L. In case you forgot how to spell it. Now, as soon as they came to shore, they saw, what, bread and a charcoal fire with fish on it. You know, this is amazing that God cooked breakfast for unfaithful apostles. Would you cook breakfast for somebody that lets you down? You may cook it, but I bet you it would burn it. Or just kind of slap it together. He's got nerve coming over here for breakfast after what he did to me. We're not a forgiving people. I had a man come to me one time. He said, I'm going to divorce that woman, by God. I said, no, whoa, whoa, whoa. Take it easy. What happened? He said, I was eating breakfast reading the paper. I said, well, that's your first mistake. He said, my wife put her fist through it. Ooh, why? She just thought of something I did 20 years ago. See, that's wrong. You can't do that. You go to confession and you get forgiven, and the Lord don't go and put a fist through you. It's over with now. You're forgiven. Start anew. But when you hold things like that, it's very bad for your soul. It's like a spiritual cancer. You see, you're always kind of stuck in sand. You can't move. So Peter now, our dear Lord, instead cooked a breakfast. I always wonder where he got the charcoal. Did he pass some Jewish hardware store? And just pick up a bag? So will that be stealing? No, everything belongs to God. You can't steal from yourself. Did he create it? I don't know. There it was. And a fire. How'd he make a fire on a shore? I don't know. But he made one. And where'd he get the fish? Did he look at the ocean and say, come up here, I gotta cook a few of you. We don't know where he got it. I better have a handkerchief or I'm gonna get it. Oh, excuse me. There's nothing I can do about it. My nose is running. Those of you who don't have asthma, thank God. It's not luck. So anyway, no matter where he got the charcoal or where he got the bread, he had bread too. Oh, wow. Where'd he get the bread? I'm going to ask him these important questions when I get there. Now, here's the beautiful thing about Jesus. He said, bring in the fish you have caught. Isn't that awesome? They didn't catch anything. You don't have to be too bright to know that. You know, Jesus amazes me. Because he does everything for us, everything. And then he thanks us. don't have to thank us. It's a duty. Our Lord said one time in this good book, he said, when you have done all you've been told to do, say, I am an unprofitable servant. Oh, some of you don't do that. You're like a peacock when you get done doing something good. Look what I did. You didn't do anything. God gave you the talent. God gave you the time. God gave you the strength. But this time, it's so wonderful because he said, bring in the fish you have caught. No, he told him when, where, how, and then he put the fish in the net. But see, that's the point all of us miss terribly, terribly, terribly. See, we think of our lives as a corporation, our families as a corporation. And sometimes we run our churches like a corporation. You know, our dear Lord is so different than we are. He helps us all the way, and then he gives us credit for that little bit. That yes, that's the important thing. That we are willing to do the ridiculous. Everything they did here was ridiculous. So he can do the miraculous. See, then this place is ridiculous, huh? 12 nuns could never build this place. That's ridiculous. All you need to do is say yes to God. Yes, Lord. I didn't get what I asked for, but it's okay. You know better. That yes is all he's asking for. And then he thanks you for doing this great thing. Huh? Great thing. And we always have to keep in mind, if you've been successful, thank God for it. You say, well, I did it. No, no, no, no. No, no. I was lucky. Oh. That's the dumbest statement I ever heard. What is luck? Is it a woman? Is it a man? Is it a thing? Is it a spirit? What are you talking about? It's luck. It's God. Why can't you say God? Why can't you say it is the Lord? And when our dear Lord said, bring in the fish you have caught, we have to remember he's such a generous, unselfish God. Isn't that wonderful? Mm. And what does he say now? They brought in the fish and they counted them, 153. And the net wasn't broken. Another miracle. They were always mending their nets. Did you notice that in here? Always mending their nets. Now, Jesus said to them, come and have breakfast. I think that's amazing. You know, our dear Lord made us, created us to eat. And he knew these men were tired, wet, and hungry. And God made breakfast for those that failed him. Would you? No, I don't think we would. We're too, well, we're not loving enough to do that. And when our Lord said we should forgive 70 times 7 a day, if anybody made you, griped you that often, you'd be out the door by midnight. 70 times 7. That's all we... I got to forgive my neighbor 70 times 7. You forget to add the rest of the sentence. A day. Within 24 hours, I'm supposed to forgive my neighbor 70 times 7. Oh. We're having a hard time doing it once. Just one. See, the whole purpose of living in life is to become like Jesus in our own state, whatever that state is. And we're far from that. We don't forgive. We think we're really good if we forgive somebody. See, we got to live this book. We just can't read it. We got to live it. Now, so then Jesus then stepped forward, took the bread, and gave it to them, and the same with the fish. He served them. Isn't he awesome? He cooked breakfast. He invited them for breakfast. He served them. That amazes me. If an enemy would have come to me and I was forced to make him breakfast, I'd have thrown the bread at him. That's my Italian disposition, you see. I might, if I felt good, put some butter on it, but the butter may have been on his head. See, we don't know how to forgive like Jesus because we don't read it. We don't know what he did. We don't read this book. I not only have to forgive, I have to serve the very enemy. See, our friends are wonderful. It's a great gift to have a friend. But it's our enemies that make us practice virtue, make us forgive, make us like God. That's why our Lord said, love your enemies. They do good to you. Really? Well, and this was the third time Jesus appeared to his disciples. Now comes the penance. You know, usually today's world, you go to confession and you get a little one Hail Mary. You say, well, that's my penance. Fine. But I'd like, you know, some of the priests here to see what Jesus did. He got to the soul. He got to the real fault. And he said, Simon, son of John, do you love me more than these others? And see, what did Peter do? He said, Lord, though all deny thee, all these deny thee, I will never. That was the wrong thing to say. Because he did deny him. So our Lord asked him the question, did Peter learn anything from that terrible sin? That's what Jesus was trying to find out. Did he learn anything? Do you love me more than these? And he said, yes, Lord, you know I love you. Ah, now here's a different Peter. See, he didn't say, yeah, I love you more than these. No. He said, yes, Lord, you know I love you. Ah, you see, Peter learned. He learned something very important. Then he said, feed my lambs. See, if I'm forgiven, I have to do something about it. Not only do I have to forgive you, I have to love you. Because God loves me. I have to go further than just forgiveness. See? A second time he said, Simon, son, do you love me? He said, yes, Lord, you know I love you. No more bragging, Peter. Do you learn by your sins? Do you learn anything? And then do you change because you learned something? You learned that God forgives. You learned you made a big mistake. You learned that you should love the Lord and not go on goofing up. And the third time, he said, do you love me? Now, Peter was upset. I think Peter was a little bit Italian. Just a little bit. He said, Lord, you know everything. You know I love you. Then feed my sheep. And that's what you and I are called to do by the Lord. There are people who hate us. You're not asked to live with them. You're asked to love them, to forgive. It doesn't mean you make yourself a doormat. But forgiveness, you know, some people you just have to watch and be careful of. But you can, here's where it sits. That's what we got to get out of our hearts, see, that hatred. Because it does more harm to you than them. So now, we learned something about Peter. He was honest, had integrity, humility also. Said, no, I didn't catch anything. Wasn't afraid, wasn't ashamed. Just said no. He was able to accept the mercy of God. And he knew without God's grace, he couldn't love him, because he didn't. When it came to proving it, he failed. So let's look at Peter in a different way. You and I are called to love as God loves, even our enemies. We can always be careful. We can always be prudent. But we can never harbor hatred in our hearts, because the people who are our enemies probably need your prayers more than anyone, because they may be close to another kingdom. Just pray for them. And what does it mean to love them? To do good if you can, and harbor no evil thoughts. Just leave them to God. Now we have a call. Hello?
5: Hi.
4: Hey. Where are you from?
5: I'm from New Hampshire.
4: And what is your question?
5: Well, I have a comment first, and it's, I love your show. I watch it every week.
4: Thank you.
5: And my question is, how can spiritual joy be achieved?
4: Well, in one way it's easy, in one way very hard. If I can accept the present moment, with joy, meaning without resentment, without anger, a disappointment. You know, the best thing that God can do for us sometime is to say no. I'll bet you there's not a woman in this place who didn't fall in love about 18 or 19 years old, dying to marry this man and so happy now she didn't. I'll make a bet there's men in this place who almost married this wonderful girl and then looked at her 20 years later and said, thank you, God. Is that not true? Sure it is. Yeah, that's true. So we have to have that attitude is, all right, I thank you, Lord. I'm happy no matter what God asks, what he does to us or for us. It doesn't mean we're happy, happy. No, joy is a contentment within. It has nothing to do with your facial expression. You know, we're not Christian scientists. If I'm eating beans, I'm eating beans. I know they're beans. I say they're beans. They're beans. I'm not going to say I'm eating chicken. I'm eating beans. So it's a contentment with God's will. That is joy, because you're not unhappy with God's will. Our Lady was what an example of God's will. Think of it now. I mean, she was suddenly asked to become a mother. I mean, this is a big change. She didn't intend to become a mother. She said, how shall this be? Oh. She had consecrated herself to the Lord as a virgin, and she wasn't going to change that. But she wanted to do God's will. She said, how shall this be? And he told her. And she said, be it done to me according to thy will. And that's perfect joy. Let me tell you about St. Francis, our Holy Father. Brother Leo asked him one day, Father, in what lies perfect joy? He said, well, brother, we're going to the monastery, and it was snowing. He said, if we go and rap on the door, and the porter comes out and he says, go away, you thieves and brigade, go away. And he slams the door in our face. And if we rap again, and he says the same thing, and then we go a third time, and this time he comes and throttles us and throws us into the snow. And if we can accept that with joy, with happiness, it's God's will, that's perfect joy. What was he saying? He was saying that if I can, with all the effort I have, to make things right or good, and they turn some other way, I should have the contentment of knowing God's will is always supreme and holy. Always. Whether I like it or don't. But it's in acceptance. That's abandonment is a good word. A good word. Because it says, Lord, I trust that whatever is happening to me at this moment is good for me. And what is it? I was asked to go see a woman years and years and years ago in the hospital who was dying of cancer. And they put her on a sheepskin because if she turned, she'd break another bone. And I said to her, Mrs. Michael, how are you? She said, I'm all right, thank God. She said, I had to sign my daughter over to my sister because I'm dying. But thank God, she said, I have someone to give her to. And I looked at this woman. She had a contentment on her face I seldom see, because she was so attuned to the will of God. I talked to her a little while. And I said a prayer for her. And she said, thank you. Praise God. She had a face that had a radiance about it. She was so attuned to the will of God. She gave her daughter away. Her husband left her. Soon as he heard she had cancer, bone cancer, he left. What a blow. Well, there she is, alone. What an awesome woman. She taught me more than I gave her. She gave me a memory of someone who was totally dependent upon the will of God. Detached, yes. I think when you know you're that close to death and everyone you loved was gone, they were there. But there was nothing you can do about it. Nothing. And for her even to say to me, praise God, told me something. That woman had joy. That woman was totally attached to the will of God. We have another call. Hello?
6: Mother?
4: Yes.
6: Hi, my name's Diane.
4: Uh-huh.
6: I'm from Arkansas. And I love your show.
4: Thank you.
6: And I just, I guess my question is, how do you know whether you're being called to do something or not? I have had like a lot of shame and guilt feelings from my past life of drugs and alcohol and sex and you name it. I've probably done it. And except I've gone to confession, and it seems like every time I go to confession, it's the same thing. It's like I feel so much shame. I can't receive the graces from God and everything. And sometimes I feel like I'm being called to maybe share my story with other people.
4: Oh, I don't think you have to do that. Only God can forgive, and He has forgiven you. See, that's what I was talking about. The greatest gift we can give to God is the acceptance of His mercy. The little flower said that. She said if she had all the sins in the world on her soul, she would never lose hope. Because His mercy is infinite. I've told many this event. It wasn't a story. It's not a story. It's something that happened to me. And I'm going to repeat it because maybe it'll help you. I love the ocean. And I was years and years ago at the Pacific, in the West Coast, and I had about an hour or so time between talks, and I went to the ocean. And I like to call the waves to me. And so I stood way back on the shore, and the waves were coming in, you know, and I stood there, and I said to the waves, come on, come on, come on. And they were just coming in, you know, how waves do. And so I sat there, I stood there, and I said, oh, come on, you can do better than that. Come on, come on. Well, all of a sudden, this wave got bigger and bigger, and I was petrified. I didn't think it would come, you know. And it came, and everybody around me said, run, run. I couldn't run because I was petrified. It was like I was in quicksand or something. And it came. I mean, it came. And it came up to my knees. And I was soaking wet, just wet. And it gently went back. And the Lord, a little drop of that ocean fell on my hand. It was beautiful. The sun was shining on it, and I looked at it, and I thought to myself, I shouldn't have this. It's so beautiful. So I threw it back in the ocean. And the Lord said to me, Angelica, do you see that drop? I said, yes, Lord. He said, do you see the ocean? I said, yes, Lord. He said, that drop are all your sins and failings, and the ocean is my mercy. If you look for that drop, would you find it? I said, no, Lord. He said, then why do you keep looking? I learned a lot from that. And I'm asking you. The Lord has forgiven you. The past is gone. I know you feel unworthy, but that's a feeling. Also a little pride on your part. You can't believe you did all these things. But we're all capable of doing many things. The Lord is saying to you tonight, if you look for those, could you find them? You have to say, no, Lord. I couldn't find them. Why do you keep looking? Why do you keep looking at yourself? You've had a great grace from the Lord, the grace of conversion. That's a great grace from God. It shows how much He loves you. And because He loves you, He forgave. Why do you keep bringing it up over and over and over? People who have abortions do that all the time. You've been forgiven by the Lord God, who is God. He's not a creature that keeps bringing it back to you. We're talking about God. And when He forgives, it's a new sheet. It's like taking a blackened sheet and tearing it and crushing it and throwing it away. It's how God forgives. You must accept, like Peter, the mercy of God and go on. And if it comes back to you, give it to Jesus. You know, there have been a few saints who thought they gave everything to Jesus. And one of the Lord kept saying, it's a gift I want from you. And they say, Jesus, I gave you everything. And He said, no, you haven't. You haven't given me your sins. Oh, now that's different, isn't it, huh? Would you do that tonight, huh? Will you kneel down where you are now and just say, Lord, I give you all my sins. You've already been forgiven. Why bring it up? It's a drop in the ocean of God's mercy. Live a new life now. Be joy-filled. Peace does not come from telling everybody your sins. Peace comes from God and God alone. My joy I give you. No man can take it away. If you have only human joy, that says, well, everything wonderful happened to me today and I'm happy. No, that's very temporary. The joy has to come from God. You've been forgiven many sins. That's where your joy is. You're forgiven. It's gone. You don't need to be bringing it back up again. Give God the joy of forgiving him. And you accepting, as Peter did, the forgiveness of Jesus. See? Well, guess what? We only got 2 minutes, huh? I've enjoyed it. I hope you have. I think we can look at St. Peter with deeper love now. He had his problems, and you have yours. But he knew what to do about it. And you should also know. For the Church, our Holy Mother, the Church has everything in her heart and mind and soul to give you joy. The joy that no one can take away. Now, just in case you thought I got too wrapped up in St. Peter, don't forget to put us between your gas and electric bill. I never forget it. And remember that this network is brought to you by you. There is no one else. And I thank you. Well, I'll see you tomorrow night. Bye now.
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12: Here's a pro-choice argument that always makes me cringe. A fetus or embryo is not alive, it's just a clump of cells, and nobody really knows when life begins. What's your answer to that?
13: Sure. Whether or not something is alive is not a matter of philosophy or religion or politics or personal introspection. What is alive or living is a purely scientific question that science has fully settled, and it's spelled out in nearly every embryology and biology textbook used in just about every medical school the world over. There's overwhelming scientific consensus that from the moment of conception, an embryo fulfills all 8 criteria of biological life.
12: That's right. Criteria like the capacity for growth and metabolism, being responsive to stimuli, reproductive capacity, and homeostasis. So why don't we stick to the most basic scientific facts in this debate? Life begins at conception.
14: Welcome to Catholic Blitz, and the hot seat today is Father Ken Briganti. Are you ready?
15: Yeah, the seat is hot.
14: Okay,
15: let's go.
14: Your question is, what is the seal of confession in 1 minute?
15: The seal of confession means that the sacrament, you cannot divulge whatever you learn as a priest in the confessional. It is absolutely confidential. More than a patient and doctor relationship, more than a lawyer and his client relationship, the sacrament confession means absolute confidence. And that's why you'll try to see some courts around the country and around the world to try to break that, and priests will go to jail or prison before divulging anything in the sacramental seal. So this is for the penitent's safety and security, that whatever he tells a priest in the sacrament.

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4: This is Father Nate Will, CSC. Praying lifts our hearts and our minds to Christ, and it allows us to step back to our lives and take a 30,000-foot view on the troubles that normally get us down. This is a prayer for an end to abortion. Let's pray in the name of the Father, and of the Son, and of the Holy Spirit. Amen. Loving God, we come to you this day asking for your intercession to end abortion in our country and throughout the world. Lord, we ask that you would be with women who are in crisis pregnancy situations. Surround them with your love, Lord. Surround them with people who are supportive of them, who love them, and who encourage them to bring life into the world. Lord, we ask that you would be with us. Bless our country. Bless our decisions, that all we do might be for your glory. We ask this in Jesus' holy name. Amen. In the name of the Father, the Son, and the Holy Spirit. Amen.
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2: This is Women of Grace Live, discussing issues important to your life and faith. 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Join us as we transform the world one woman at a time. Women of Grace, for such a time as this. Now, here's your host, Johnette Williams.
6: Well, good morning, everyone, and welcome to Women of Grace Live. I am Johnette Williams, and I am very happy to be with you. I'm happy to be with you live again. I have been here and gone and back again, and what a wonderful, wonderful opportunity it is for us to come together in the name of our Lord Jesus Christ to use these airwaves to proclaim his glory and his majesty and his might and his power and his blessing and his mercy and all of those very, very good things. We'll be talking about quite a few things as we move through our program together today. Today's the last Monday of the month. That means that Chris McGregor is with us. I'm always so happy to have Chris on the air. She helps us to anticipate the upcoming feast days of the saints for the month ahead of us. And so we'll be talking about a lot of the October saints. I got to tell you what, October is like a star-studded month of saints. And so we'll be getting into a lot of that together today. So much I want to share with you on a personal level before we get to that point. But I do want to remind you to give us a call here, 833-288-EWTN. That's 833-288-3986. As Chris and I go through this beautiful catalog assembly of heavenly witnesses whose feast days are in October, should you have a special story you want to relate, or if you have a prayer request, an intercession that you made to one of those saints and it's been fulfilled, or a saint story about them that you want to share, we would be delighted to hear it. Again, that toll-free number for you here in North America is 833-288-EWTN. That's 833-288-3986. In addition to that, you use that very same number to text your question or comment to us. We love to receive them. Tell us who you are, where you are, and how it is that you're listening. That's valuable information for us, and we will get you on the air by way of your question or comment. Obviously, if you call us, well, we get to chit-chat together, and I certainly do like that. Well, I want you to get out to our website, womenofgrace.com. I haven't had the opportunity because I've been on the road so much, in Poland, back, and then into St. Louis for the beatification of now blessed Fulton J. Sheen. That was quite an event. But haven't had a chance to really catch you up on some of the things that are coming up. And we have a lot that's coming up. This Saturday night is a very special moment for us. We're celebrating our birthday as Women of Grace. It's our 23rd birthday or anniversary, whichever way you want to look at it. We've actually been in ministry since 1987 under the name Living is Life Abundantly. That's our nonprofit corporation, a 501c3. Underneath that, we have Women of Grace, and that's been around since 2003. So this is our 23rd anniversary. It's going to be a beautiful evening

0: The theme is Mary, the Ideal Woman. We are going to be gathering together with Mike Aquilino. We're going to be gathering together with Dr. Carrie Gress. I'm going to be there. Kitty Cleveland is going to be with us. It's going to be an inspiring 3-hour period of time. That's Saturday night from 6 p.m. to 9 p.m. I'd love for you to join us. It's going to be wonderful. You're going to be regaled with wonderful, wonderful talks and beautiful music. So I invite you to get out to our website and check it out and sign up. 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Bring a few friends with you. You know, if you have a Women of Grace group in your area, you know, why don't all of you join together? And then you'll be able to talk about the event possibly when you are together the next time. Join us. Join us. If you're in a group, fine. Not in a group, fine. If you're a man, fine. You're a woman, fine. Just join us. We want for you to benefit by what you're going to hear through these great speakers. So I invite you to join us for that. Also want to remind you that on October 5th, that is a week from, when is that? That's coming up really soon. October the 5th. Ah, when is it? Is this coming? Is it this Monday? No, it's the next Monday. I'm all out of whack here. Been traveling too much. Anyway, on October the 5th, we begin our Form to Lead, the Marian Way of Catholic Women's Leadership. Form to Lead is the title of the course. Form to Lead, subtitle, the Marian Way of Catholic Women's Leadership. Dr. Donald Wallenfang is going to be presenting. I am preparing to also present. And I say that sort of like, okay, yes, that's coming up really soon. But I am ready, at least, to join with all of you. So it's going to be just a beautiful time. All of the information, including the course outline and what's going to be discussed, is there for you at our website once again. That's October the 5th through November the 8th. It's a 5-week opportunity for you. And it takes place, you do the lessons at home, they're online for you, and then you will meet on Wednesday evenings from 7 p.m. to 8 p.m. with Dr. Donald Wallenfang. So we invite you to check all that out. It is not too late to sign up. The very fact that it is online makes it easy breezy for you. So I want you to check that out, too. Also want to let you know that we've got all kinds of Women of Grace study groups that are starting and have started. So check that out. They're all listed for you underneath events on our website. So go to womenofgrace.com. Golly gee, I will tell you that my head is still in the clouds. Poland was an absolutely tremendous experience. I was back on the air with you a couple of days and we talked with you about that. But then we headed out with EWTN, Jack and I did, to go to the beatification of Blessed Fulton J. Sheen that took place in St. Louis, Missouri. Missouri, Illinois. I don't know what state I've been in. State of confusion. I've been in that state. St. Louis, Illinois. It was just an absolutely remarkable time there. I'm not sure where I am at this point in time because so much is really taken place in the natural and in the supernatural. We gathered together with just, jillions of people that were there, 50,000 of them, 3,000 priests, I don't know how many seminarians. The procession of priests in for the massive beatification lasted at least a half an hour. I'm sure that it was quite longer than that. It was majestic to behold, absolutely majestic to behold. It was a glorious moment. I have never been to a beatification or a canonization before. And, it exceeded my expectations. I had the opportunity to meet and greet so many people. I'm still not rested from it. I can tell you that. Dozens and dozens and dozens and dozens of people approached us there at the EWTN setup, and we had a chance to interact with them. Lots of priests that I've interviewed through the years came up, and we became reacquainted. Some I have interviewed more than once, and so it was just another little friendly get together. Lots of the individuals who have written books that I've interviewed were also there. And then a lot of women who have taken the Women of Grace Foundational Study and some of our other studies were there too. And it was just a marvelous, marvelous experience. So we have a new blessed in the church. We have a new blessed in the church. And what a wonderful thing. What a gracious, gracious, wonderful thing. You can now officially ask for his intercession. I did hear it that there have already been miracles in addition to the first one. I think four other miracles through his intercession. So we're hoping that canonization won't be far behind this most auspicious moment in the life of the church universal and also in the life of the church here in the United States of America, and may I say North America. So wonderful, wonderful. Chris McGray is going to be with us on the other side of the break. 833-288-EWTN. That is the way that you can join us today. Stay with us.
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2: Domine Quo Vadis, Lord, where are you going? Catholic tradition tells us this is a question St. Peter posed to our Lord after meeting the Lord in a vision as the apostle was fleeing persecution in Rome along the old Appian Way or Via Appia Antica. Jesus then tells Peter, I'm going to Rome to be crucified again. The story of this exchange was a basis of the building of a beautiful little church along this road, which many pilgrims often miss on their way to the more famous Christian catacombs. A stunned Peter then realizes Christ was going to take his place and die once again because the first pope had lost his courage. The encounter was enough to get Peter's attention as he turned around and headed back to Rome to witness to the faith through his martyrdom.
1: Italy's Shrines and Wonders by Teresa Tomio is available now at EWTNRC.com.
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4: The year 450 AD. Nestorius, the Patriarch of Constantinople, claims that there are two persons in Jesus Christ, one divine and one human. Nestorius also objects to calling Mary the Mother of God and renames her Mother of the Savior. In 431 AD, the Emperor Theodosius II convenes the Council of Ephesus, which condemns Nestorius as a heretic. He is banished and dies in exile. 20 years later, at the Council of Chalcedon, Nestorianism is finally vanquished with the proclamation that Jesus is one divine person with both divine and human natures. Jesus is true God and true man who was born, died, and resurrected. Therefore, Mary is indeed the Mother of God.
5: When he was 16 years old, my friend William was jumped into an El Salvadorian gang in East Los Angeles. 2 years later, he was sentenced to 16 years in prison for armed robbery. There, it only got worse. Armed with steel shanks and ties to the Mexican mafia, he ran the show behind bars, started a prison riot, and ended up in solitary confinement. That is where he met God. While in solitary, a chaplain gave William a copy of the New Testament. With nothing else to do, he began to read the Gospels for the very first time. The prodigal son, the story of the woman caught in adultery, the death and resurrection of Jesus. Within days, he was completely transformed. He got out of prison early through a series of small miracles and started a gang outreach rehab program called Prevención y Rescate, which is still going strong today. Friends, no one is ever beyond hope because no sin is bigger than the mercy and power of God. This is Chris Stefanik from RealLifeCatholic.com on EWTN Radio.
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0: Well, welcome back, everybody. Oh, my goodness. It's so good to be with you. I feel as though we've been parted for a little while here, at least from the standpoint of live shows. But we are back at it in the saddle. So I'm very eager to hear from you today. 833-288-EWTN. That's 833-288-3986. 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All kinds of good things. I was telling you about them before the break. Go check it out. So you just found out something about me. I am terribly geographically challenged. Always have been. Since we first started studying geography in fourth grade, I have been geographically challenged. So let me correct myself. St. Louis is in Missouri. It's very close to Illinois. Illinois is on the other side of the river. And somewhere I conflated the the two states into that river, and I misplaced St. Louis. So all of you St. Louis people that are listening to me today, I apologize profusely to you. I hope you'll forgive me. Exercise that act of mercy and act of charity, and you will gain points in heaven today. And I gave you the excuse to be able to do that. Anyway, Chris is with us. I'm so excited. Hey, Chris, how are you?
7: Oh, I'm doing great. And don't worry about the geography. I mean, you've only been traveling around the world. You only had to go to beatifications. You only saw millions of people. I mean, for heaven's sakes, we know where St. Louis is, and you're just too hard on yourself sometimes.
0: Well, I'll tell you, those are the words, friends, that a good friend says to another friend when the other friend has stepped in it a little bit. But all of that being said, it's good to have you with us today. And it was really quite a marvelous event, Chris. I mean, it was just absolutely, it was spectacular. And to see that many people that came out for this beatification, it just was a real witness to the faith and the strength of the faith in this country. Sometimes we wonder, where is it? Well, I'll tell you, it was like at the Eucharistic Congress. It just shows up. And I think that we had approximately the same number of people. I think that they said there were 55 at one and 50 at the other. So it was just a really full house. We absolutely filled that, what used to be a stadium. We just filled that arena with people. And to see so many priests there, and as I was sharing the procession in, it grabs the heart. It made me cry just to witness it and to be there. And, of course, Bishop Sheen was very important to me in my little girl years, because I remember watching him on television Sunday nights at my grandma's house. I didn't really necessarily understand what he was saying because I was just a wee little thing, and it was quite over my head. But he captivated me by his cape and his blackboard and his guardian angel that erased it on the breaks. And I was sharing with people that God in his omniscient gaze saw this little girl all those many years ago watching Bishop Sheen, knowing that he would be beatified and knowing that I would be there because he's an omniscient God. And I just think that God had a little chuckle. And I was chuckling right along with him when we were there. But we've got a star-studded Saint Month coming up, don't we?
7: We sure do. And what a way to kick it off with, even though it's still in the tail end of September, this tremendous amount of grace that you just talked about. I can't help it. I've been blessed to be at a couple of different beatifications, not in our own homeland here in the United States, but in Rome. And it is amazing, that outpouring of grace that not only comes from the experience of this great elevation of a soul that becomes a great witness to the world for all time, but it pours out and overflowing on all of us, and then we take it home. And the whole land around it is just saturated with that witness and that grace.
0: Oh, wow.
7: So what you've experienced, and even in your trip to Poland, what you experienced, it just, what a time, a woman of grace, you really have received it. And it's a hallmark of it is that it pours out from you. You receive what you can receive. It fills you up to the top, and then it just overflows to all of those, because God doesn't waste a drop of grace in his great economy.
0: No, he doesn't. And it was overflowing there. You know, everybody was just so happy to be there. Their hearts were open wide to receive what God wanted to bestow. And it does flow forth from that. And, you know, I get that picture just as you're talking about it, you know, Chris, it kind of is like a river, right? It's a river of grace that just goes out and finds little tributaries along the way and just kind of saturates the ground. So just a word to all of you listening today, this is a holy time. And so just ask the Lord for those graces that happened by way of the beatification, but also, you know, the graces that I think in a very special way, Blessed Fulton Sheen would like to procure for you. These are unique moments in the life of the church, unique moments, I would say, in the present moment. And we want to take advantage of all of that. But we've got a lot of great saints that are coming up. And we start off with the very first day of the month with a great saint whom we both love so much.
7: Saint Therese. Oh, my goodness. I mean, to be able to, she actually died, I believe, on the 4th of October, which is shared by Saint Francis. That's the day of his great transient. As the Franciscans will celebrate it, that passing through the veil, transient into heaven. So the church, in its great wisdom, gave her the kickoff of this incredible incredible month that is overflowing with grace, because it's also the month of the Holy Rosary.
0: Yes.
7: Our Lady of the Holy Rosary, and we pray the rosary in that great garden of prayer with all these little ones. It's really lovely. Not only do we have just this week alone, think about it, Johnette, we have wrapping up the month of September, we have the Feast of the Archangels.
0: Yes,
7: who accompany us and guide us. And then we go into Jerome, who reminds us before we go into that, into this month, that the ignorance of scriptures is an ignorance of Christ. So we not only study, but we, what is it to know Christ? It's to have a relationship with him. And again, the witness of Therese, and then of course, right after Therese, what do we have? More angels, but one in particular, the one that walks with us, who never leaves us alone, who was with you at that beatification, who celebrated with all the other guardian angels there, who was with you in Poland and at the sites of all those places of those saints who lived long lives, but also ones who lives were cut short and were our modern day martyrs. You know,
0: yeah.
7: their angels communicate still with us, and they were communicating with yours as well.
0: Yeah, that's true. You mentioned, you know, modern day saints. And of course, we've just witnessed the beatification of one, and that's Blessed Fulton J. Sheen. He doesn't have the saint in front of his name yet, but he is wearing a halo. His image has had a halo.
7: He's on his way.
0: Yes. Right after the beatification, they, you know, presented the image of him with the halo. So we already know that there's great work that's being done through him. And he's a modern day saint. And then we have also another blessed whom I met, you know, I put that in quotes, I met in Poland, and that's Blessed Jerzy Popielusko. And he was a new one for me. My spiritual advisor for Women of Grace and director, Bishop William Walterscheid, is a big fan of his. So I was very happy to have the opportunity to become better acquainted with him when we went to the museum. But this was a young priest who sacrificed his life. Really, he was murdered for the cause of the Solidarity movement that took place in Poland. And many of you will remember that. It was going on in the 80s, and poor Poland has been besieged numbers of times by different invaders, different regimes that have sought to really undermine the people and basically, you know, put a big boot on the freedoms of the people. And he was standing up against that in the 80s. He was just this beautiful, beautiful, brilliant young man, brilliant in his faith. He was an unassuming pastor, but young. And he eventually was taken, and he was beaten, and they tied a big rock around his ankle and threw him in the river, and he drowned, and they killed him. And he is now a blessed. St. John Paul II paid deep respects at his graveside, and now I'm sure that they rejoice in heaven together. But he was just a remarkable young man and a remarkable holy priest of God. So I wanted to mention him because his feast day is October the 19th.
7: I'm so glad you did, because he's a hero of mine as well. Usually you mentioned the boot coming down. Mm-hmm. That comes down on those, and the first boot usually comes down on those who are speaking truth.
0: That's right.
7: The first boot comes to silence those who will speak out for the poor, for those who are experiencing, who are vulnerable, who are being treated unjustly. And the powers that are smashing that boot down, they don't like that. And the way that he died, you're right, that throwing him into the river, because he spoke out in the solidarity, essentially solidarity for me, I've always understood it as we don't move forward unless we all move forward.
0: That's right.
7: And that's the great movement in Poland, and that the work and the inspiration for St. John Paul II, that bringing forward solidarity. But the thing was, Johnette, after they threw him in the river, the people found him. And they brought his body out of that river, and they carried it through the streets, and they displayed it in the church. And he became that deeply venerated, deeply beloved. That grace that poured from that suffering, that martyrdom, that oftentimes we think of the martyrs, we may think of the church during the early Christian times. But we have modern day martyrs right here in our own day. And he is a classic, beautiful example, a witness of that pastor who would not move forward unless all his sheep moved forward with him. And yes, he encouraged all, and not to allow others, even outside of their group, to everyone must come forward. Everyone must be brought with us. And it was beautiful. I'm so glad you got to experience that.
0: It was remarkable, and it was one of those moments where, you know, how it is that an impression, a deep impression, is really emblazoned on your heart, and it was emblazoned. Mm-hmm. And there were 1 million people at his funeral. Can you imagine such a thing? 1 million people. And when I came home, Chris, from Poland, I put together a booklet that I sent out to all of the people who came with us. And it was, you know, something online that I sent out to them. And I chose two quotes from some of the great saints that we had met along our way. And I chose these two quotes that I think encapsulate precisely what you were just saying, that these were spoken by Blessed Yerzhi. He said, having once made a choice, one must go on choosing throughout one's whole life. And he made a choice to stand for solidarity, and he went on choosing regardless of the cost. And I wrote a little reflection question. It was this: what am I choosing now at this moment in my life? Is it leading me closer to Jesus or away from him? What extent does my choice reflect of his life? To what extent does my choice reflect his life in me? And this is the second quote, and this is just, you spoke it perfectly. To remain a spiritually free person, one must live in the truth. To remain a spiritually free person, one must live in the truth. Here's the question: am I living in the truth, or am I willing to compromise it because faithfulness to it is difficult, inconvenient, or costly? Does my witness mark me as a follower of Jesus Christ and his church, a follower of the world and its ways, or a vacillator between the two? And those are the questions we have to ask. And isn't it true that every great saint who gives us witness to the faith in some way is calling something forth from us that we may not even realize we have, or they're asking us to consider something that we should do that will bring forth a greater increase of charity in our heart and charity in the world at large, a greater outpouring of God's own divine life through us. And he does that. And I'll tell you, an incredible guy.
7: Yeah. And the thing is, it's the one right. person who stands out, and what God can do in that. You know, we think of the power of an atomic bomb. And I know that you and I grew up at a time where we didn't just have fire drills, tornado drills, but we also had the nuclear drill in our schools. Yes. And I look back and I think, well, what would that second grader have done if there had been something we had made it? You know, I mean, it was like, mm-hmm. why are we drilling for this?
0: Why are we hiding under a desk? It's not going to save us.
7: I know. I was like, what are we doing here? But the thing is, when I was growing up, and all the way into the first years of our marriage in the 1980s, we ended up coming to Omaha, which is right ground zero at the time for whatever might happen. We didn't think we would. I thought in my lifetime there would be nuclear war. We were being prepared for it. And it's amazing that by the end of the 1980s, particularly from the root of this movement, the solidarity movement in Poland, where it took the voices of one man who stood up and then was the witness, as you said, over 1 million people came to that funeral. They were all fueled by that grace. And instead of an atomic bomb bringing down the Berlin Wall, it was grace. And that grace, that nub of it, the explosion of it, the courage, the truth. And yes, through his quiet, ugly, horrible suffering and that night of torture for him, look what sprung from it. and all the prayers and Our Lady of Fatima prayers and so many of the things that we prayed for. Do you remember 1989 when we were all saying, oh my gosh, they're taking down this wall one brick at a time,
0: it was incredible.
7: Chunk of granite.
0: Yeah.
7: And, you know, a pope was involved, a president was involved, the prime minister, hearts were changed. It happens. But we need the witness of those martyrs. And that's why it's so beautiful to celebrate that day. And that's why it's important to remember Blessed Fulton Sheen. Because his mission was to the poorest of the poor. He worked for the missions. And he used his voice countlessly to communicate a faith that brought justice to them. Yes. But he also cared for them.
0: Well, you know, it's interesting, isn't it, though? Because when we look at the, it's sort of like the linking of this day of beatification, and we're talking here about Blessed Jerzy, and we can't help but remember, too, that Bishop Sheen, one of the main streams of teaching that he gave had to do with communism, right? It had to do with how communism's incompatible with Christianity, how communism's incompatible with the dignity of the human person. And so this whole effort of communism that was taking place in Europe, as you were just outlining for us there, and the whole thing of it collapsed without one gunshot going off. But nonetheless, we have to be very careful today, because that march of communism has not died out, and it's coming back again. More to come on the other side of the break. 833-288-EWTN. That's 833-288-3986. Give us a call.
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15: This is Sandra McDevitt with a Did You Know moment. Did you know exposition of the Blessed Sacrament has a long history? Exposition of the Blessed Sacrament is reserving the sacred host outside the tabernacle for adoration. As early as the 200s, hermit monks reserved the sacred host in their cells. St. Basil, who died in 379, reserved a portion of the host in a golden dove suspended over the altar for adoration. The first perpetual adoration was when King Louis VII asked the Bishop of Avignon to expose the Blessed Sacrament in the Church of the Holy Cross, 1226. The throng of adorers was so great, adoration lasted day and night. So now you know that exposition of the Blessed Sacrament has a long history. I'm Sandra McDevitt for EWTN Radio.
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0: In this month of October, which is just, it's just a couple of days away here. So this is a very, very prescient time to be talking about all of these wonderful saints of heaven. And we were talking about a couple of them prior to the break. We talked about Blessed Yerushi. We touched on St. Therese of Lisieux, didn't get very deep into her, but I was thinking about something there. And it's a big month. October is a big month, obviously, for Franciscans because of the Feast of St. Francis of Assisi on the 4th. You mentioned him, Chris, but it's a big month also for Carmelites because we've got little Therese who gets us going there at the beginning of the month, and then her mama, the 15th, right? St. Teresa of Avila. So, you know, we've got the Carmelites and the Franciscans very busy populating the month of October.
7: Mother Teresa called her the Big Mama. The Big Mother Teresa. Yeah. The Big Mamas. Yeah, Teresa of Avila. Oh, my gosh. She is, to journey with her after Therese, especially if you can do novenas that can take you deep into her writings and her spiritual insights. So just say, walk with me this month. She will swoop in there and give you her time and her attention. She is Teresa of Avila. She's very dear to my heart. There was a pilgrimage I could make. We were just talking about this. I'd love to go to Poland, but boy, I sure would love to go to Avila. I would love to go to Spain. There's something about being on the steps where they walked, the places that they've been. Yes. It's a real blessing. But if you can't do that, that doesn't mean that they're not with you here by through God's grace. And through the wonderful spiritual writings that they have, they're not sacred scripture, of course, because that is the message, the divine message that comes from our Lord, from God to us. But they're wholly inspired by him through the writings of these people. And Teresa of Avila is one that we could talk to her about her for a whole week, couldn't we?
0: Oh, my gracious, and never exhaust what she's given to us. I mean, she is really the, how would I phrase this? She is the one who helps us to understand what contemplative prayer is. She is the one who gives us instruction on how to enter into a deeper relationship with our Lord Jesus Christ by way of prayer. And she is just incredible. I just want to throw in the number. I see we're going to get a call here. I want you to call us, two friends, 833-288-EWTN. That's 833-288-3986. You use that same number to text us. So do give us a call. It's toll free for you here in North America. But, you know, I wanted to just share something really fast, if I could, Chris, on Teresa of Avila. I have been to Avila. And I was there a long, long time ago. I think it was like 1992 or 93. I'd have to check my prayer journals and see exactly which year it was. But it was back that length of time. And I was there with a fellow by the name of John Bird, who produced films on Our Blessed Mother. And he was doing a film on Our Lady of Guadalupe. But we were there because the original Guadalupe is in Spain, up in the Extremadura. At any rate, we went to Avila. And he was filming in the convent of St. Joseph there, and I was not permitted to go into the part of where he was going. And so I was in one of the little cells where they would greet guests. And, you know, there was a bar on one side, and there I was on the other side. And I had this incredible, you know, moment there, because I thought, well, maybe, you know, maybe St. Teresa of Avila actually sat on the other side of this grill, you know, maybe she even held on to this grill. And I was just all caught up in that. And when the day was over, John Bird said to me, Jeanette, he said, do you know where you were sitting? And I said, well, yeah. And I kind of described, you know, blah, blah, blah. And it's where they would greet guests that would come when they were permitted to see them. And he says, you know, you were sitting where St. Teresa of Avila had her image of our Lord. You know that image where
7: that's
0: he
7: true.
0: Is.
7: Yeah. And behold the man.
0: Right. Yes, exactly. So that was really incredible. That was just outrageous.
7: Wow, what a grace. Oh, my goodness.
0: Isn't that amazing?
7: There's so much about Teresa of Avila that, you know, people want to dive into her readings, and they hear of books, The Interior Castle, which is a great blessing, and Way of Perfection, that were written for her sisters. And I would highly recommend, before you dive into anything, start with the book she wrote herself, the autobiography, La Vita.
0: Yes, yes.
7: Start with that one, because there's something about, and get a good translation, though it's pretty easy to translate, unlike those some of the European saints or other saints that have come from a different type of language that is a Germanic or difficult to translate, especially if it was written hundreds of years ago. Teresa, even though it was 500 years ago, that particular Spanish, that voice that she writes in the Spanish, was still spoken in a sense today. So the translators are able to take that and make that into something that is so relatable, so earthy, that if you read that, start with that first, and then move into The Way of Perfection, and then go into The Interior Castle. Then I think you're in for a real treat. And then have really good guides. Dr. Anthony Lillis, anything that he's written about Teresa of Avila, he studied her life. He's a Carmelite. But any of the Carmelites, you know. There are Carmelite communities that, you know, going to those people who actually live out the charism, have been called to live out a Carmelite life. They're great ones. They sit with the foundress and listen to her in their table readings and go over again. I know a community in Ulambalia, I think I'm pronouncing it right, Australia, that this beautiful Carmelite Carmel of women that communicate with me on occasion, and that's what they do. So the big mama, the big Teresa, still to this day speaks to her girls, to her sisters, and to you and me and men and women all around the world. Her influence, she influenced Francis de Sales, she influenced Alphonsus Liguori. It goes on and on and on, countless people. And when you read her life, you'll find out who influenced her. Mm-hmm. From St. Augustine to writings of Catherine of Siena and so many others. So saints make saints, don't they? So a month like this is a great way to be able to sit, particularly October 15th, at the feet of the big Teresa, the wonderful spiritual mama.
0: Yeah, yeah. Yeah, I want to just comment on something you said there, because I think it's a very good comment. She is very readable. And little Therese, in her autobiography, Story of a Soul, is also relatable. But St. Teresa of Avila is rather straightforward, and to read her is a trip, because she goes off on streams of consciousness, right? And then, like, I don't know, 20 pages later, she'll come back to the main point that she was making all along, right? So I can relate to her, because I kind of function like that a little bit. But little Therese, she speaks almost poetically throughout her Story of a Soul, I think. You know, she's unique.
7: Oh, her writings are wonderful, and sometimes they're difficult when you first dive into them, and people are like, Dorothy Day talks about how when she first read it, she didn't understand it, and then, or she just seemed maybe too saccharine, and I say that in all due respect.
0: No, it's true.
7: But then she read it more, and something clicked. Here comes Grace, and she ends up writing about the life of St. Therese. And she has a wonderful book on her, The Servant of God, Dorothy Day, the one who would take care of the poor. So there's something about Therese. And yeah. I also encourage people to read the letters of her mom and dad and her family as they talk about her outside of the diary, outside of her writings, that talk about her and her relationship with others. Very, very tender. I did a series with Father Tim Gallagher about the letters of St. Therese, the writings that she sent out. And boy, you fall in love with her evermore.
0: It's just true.
7: Yeah. What a great gift to us. And the person who made her the doctor of a church, if you don't mind me jumping forward.
0: No,
7: I
0: don't.
7: Saw and was touched, was, of course, St. John Paul II, who his feast day is October 22nd. That just happens to be the wedding anniversary for Bruce and Chris McGregor. And I kind of took it, you know, it wasn't, I always try to think, it wasn't his birthday, it wasn't the day he died, it wasn't, you know, I think maybe it's possible he picked it because that was her wedding day. Maybe not, but it's nice to, because that came first. But But it's he could recognize all this. He saw, you know, he had a Carmelite inkling because one of his writings, I think it was for his master's or some, one of his, and forgive me for not knowing it off the top of my head, but it was on the writings of St. John of the Cross. Mm-hmm. So he was steeped. I think he wanted to become a Carmelite in the beginning, but the war was going on and there were so many things and his diocese needed him. And, in a way, okay, I'm sorry if that young man didn't get exactly what he wanted, but kind of glad he didn't because the world got an incredible, incredible man who I'm sure will be a doctor of the church one day.
0: Oh, I don't doubt it for one second. I think that you're absolutely right. Just the beautiful way in which he was able to communicate to us through so many writings. I mean, I don't know if there's ever been a Holy Father that's been as prolific in the publication of encyclicals and apostolic letters. There's just so many of them that he wrote. And one is one gives you greater insight than the other on a vast variety of different topics. Just really, really tremendous. And of course, I love him because of the way in which he helped to enunciate to a culture that was resistant to considering the true reality of the feminine person. He was able to enunciate it very clearly. And of course, Women of Grace flows from him. It was Redemptoris Mater that he wrote on the Blessed Mother that gave me the key to what it was that I was noticing in so many women, that they just were so unhappy and miserable no matter what it was that they were doing. And why was that? Well, it was because they didn't know who they were. And in his encyclical Redemptoris Mater, he gave a clue of that. And then all of the other writings that he gave us, you know, Mulieris Dignitatem and Letter to Women, and even what he has to say in Familiaris on the Human Family. You know which one I mean.
7: I'm going to muddle through that on my own. Dumber than you because I can't say it in the Latin. I'm going to make you look really smart because I can't say it.
0: I used to be able to say it. I don't know. Today is not the day.
7: You're so good.
0: It's funny. But at any rate, the idea being that what he's done for women, you know, and how much he loved the female person, it comes through so resoundingly in everything.
7: How much he loved? Do you mind
0: consortio.
7: If I jump in?
0: There you go.
7: There you go. Thank you. Okay. Was that your guardian
0: welcome.
7: Angel giving you that?
0: I think so.
7: seriously, how much he loved is a hallmark, because I'll tell you, that's so attractive. And it was to me. I'm an original. At 65, I can say straight out loud, I'm an original JP2 kid. I was a junior in high school when he was elevated. And wow. I remember, I still had not been baptized yet in my family. Long story. But I remember my grandmother was Catholic, and my long story. And I had been thinking about it, but I just remember his elevation to when he became Pope. And it was like, wow, he's not an Italian guy. This is so different. And then he traveled to Ireland, and then he came to the United States. And the joy and the inspiration. And it was so, it wasn't that I had read an encyclical. I didn't know anything. It's just his sheer enthusiasm, the way he reached out to people, to touch people. That was so attractive to me that I went down about a year later after I graduated from high school, went down to the Paulus Information Center in downtown Grand Rapids and started taking what they called inquiry classes. And they didn't have RCIA back then. And at that time, with the Paulus, who Father Robert Schirecko is associated with now, the Acton Institute in Grand Rapids. And it was after taking a series of courses, did I ever understand everything? Did I know all the precepts? I go through the training that they go through now, or the catechesis process that they go through now? I didn't. It was a series of maybe 12 weeks. But I remember being brought into the church, and when they poured the water on my head, I was kind of worried because I had, back in the 80s, your hair was so big and moosed up that you didn't mess it up, you broke it, right? So I thought, but when the water was poured on my forehead, I just had this, I looked out at all these faces and I didn't know anybody besides my mother and my grandmother that was sitting there and a great aunt. And, but yet I had this whole sense that now I belong, I'm a part of a family. And it was because of John Paul. It was because of how he loved and the look and the joy. That's St. John Paul to me. And I was really blessed to be not only at his beatification, but also at his canonization.
0: Wow, Chris, that's beautiful.
7: You know, praise the Lord. Yeah, yeah. Made a big difference in my life and in my husband's life. And that's another story. So,
0: yeah. Yeah, well, he was Holy Father for so long, 25 years, you know, 25 years. And just such a tremendous impact everywhere, all around the world. And of course, you know, he ties right back into that solidarity movement. I mean, he went to Poland, he spoke, he stood firm, he was brilliant, and he didn't fear. If he feared, if there was a natural fear, He didn't let it stop him, you know. And I think that is courage, and that's, you know, coraggio, he would say, coraggio. And that's what it is, right? You know, courage is not the absence of fear. It's moving forward in spite of the fear, not letting the fear
7: that's
0: control
7: it.
0: You, right? And
7: right.
0: And he did that. And as a result of that, so many people, I think, have come into the church, and so many people have come back to the church, and that witness to the faith that came by way of him has remained, I think, a deep inspiration in the culture of the day, and may it continue to be so. We certainly were blessed by him, you know. So we've got all of these great saints that are ours, and it might be good for us to talk for just a moment, a little bit about, you know, how it is that we look at saints within the context of our Catholic faith, and why it is that we ask for the intercession of saints.
7: Well, I think you really nailed it there, Johnette, when you spoke about his courage. It became an inspiration to us. It was something that he received, and it inspired so many others. Every saint we've talked about so far demonstrated that type of courage. Little Therese, the courage to love in the little things. That takes courage. Mm-hmm. To be possibly rejected, to be laughed at, to be dismissed, but to persevere. Francis of Assisi, talk about courage, but he was a little one. You know, and what fueled those two little ones to have the courage to be able to go out like he did? He was just a solitary guy who, by living out the life that he was being called to live, attracted so many others. That's all you have to do. If you just do what God is asking you to do in this moment, leave it to him. And that's, you know, and they exhibited something that Teresa of Avila, you'll find in that life and in those books that we talked about. The one word that will jump out at you and hit you square between the eyes is humility, humility, humility. And what is that? That's a key characteristic of Our Lady. Our Lady who was guiding us through this month of grace, through the resuscitation and the beautiful entering into that garden of prayer, the rosary.
0: Yes.
7: It's about humility. But when you talk about a boot coming down and smashing upon trying to knock out truth, it's Our Lady's heel, that humility, that can crush it.
0: Yes.
7: Allow the gentle trust. And that's a saint that we haven't talked about either, is Faustina.
0: Oh, yes.
7: And that's on that Monday, you were on the 5th, October 5th, is her feast day. And here's another one who just had the courage to be able to write out in the diaries and to go forward to a spiritual director and continue to persevere. And it's not a courage that stems from us. It is something that comes from a relationship with Christ, and it's a sharing. What is grace? It's the sharing of the divine life. Mm-hmm. It's him. It's not I who live, but it's Christ who lives in me. So not only do we allow him to fill us up here, But then as we fill out, we go out. And every single one of them went out in their way. They have gone out into the world and changed it. And that can be, when we talk about journeying with them, they continue to reach out to us. They don't reject us. They don't turn away from us. And you've heard it said, we don't choose them. They choose us.
0: That's right.
7: And it's quite beautiful. And then to wrap it all up in that guardian angel, that's the one messenger that never leaves us. Mm. So omnipresent that in every aspect of your life, who has been with you from the moment you've been conceived in the womb, and who will bring you into the greater blessedness of the entrance into heaven, that guardian angel is the greatest, not only friend, it's beyond a friend. It is the greatest gift of grace, of God's love for us. And we celebrate that in just a couple days. And that's why we journey with them. Those guardian angels, I think, make us aware of those saints.
0: Yes.
7: Here's, you know, you're struggling in this area. I'm going to inspire you. I'm going to hear you. I'm going to help you get a ping. I'm going to tap you on the shoulder. This makes sense. Oh, maybe I need to look up this person. Maybe I need to read this or listen again. But it's a great month, isn't it?
0: Oh, it is. I mean, just look at that first week. It starts off with little Therese, right? October the 1st, mm-hmm. then the Feast of the Guardian Angels on the 2nd, and then Francis of Assisi on the 4th, and then Faustina on the 5th, right? And that's the first week. I mean, you got to catch your breath after that with so many greats that are there and so many who have given us so much and whose gift to us is really inexhaustible, because what they bring to us is truth. And truth has a name, and that's our Lord Jesus Christ. Well, Chris, it's always great being with you. Thank you so very, very much for joining us the last Monday of every month. And friends, we invite you to join us Monday through Friday right here on Women of Grace Live. We love having that holy conversation with you. We are accessible to you via email. 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I'm hoping to see you October the 3rd, that is Saturday night, for our anniversary, our 23rd anniversary celebration online, with great speakers lined up to share wonders of faith with you. Until tomorrow, God bless you all. Bye-bye now.
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4: From a serious but treatable heart defect, his biological parents sought an abortion, but his surrogate mother, McKenna West, refused. Gabriel was eventually born prematurely in Texas and then received intensive medical care. Now the Texas Supreme Court has allowed his legal parents to potentially transfer him to a

0: benevolent Holy Spirit, we love you. We thank you for our nation and the many blessings we enjoy in our earthly homeland. Protect us from those who plot evil against our country, and use us to build a civilization of love. 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Lead us all to our lasting homeland of heaven. Amen.
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2: 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Father Ricardo is a priest and parish pastor in the Archdiocese of Detroit. He also serves as a consultant to the Archdiocesan Department of Evangelism, Catechesis, and Schools. Father Ricardo completed his graduate studies at Sacred Heart Major Seminary in Detroit and the Gregorian University in Rome. He was ordained in 1996. This episode is entitled 2007 Mission Number 2. Today's show is program number 822. And now here's Father John Ricardo. We hope you enjoy.
3: My heart searches restlessly and finds no rest till it rests in thee. O seeker, you sought for me. Your love has found me. I am taken by thee. The song that we just heard is St. Augustine. It's just part of Augustine's Confessions put to music. It tells us that as much as we want to think about the prodigal son as being the one who's taking the initiative, and the reality is that it's the Lord who's seeking for us, always. It's all God's initiative in life. Our task is simply to respond to it appropriately, but it's all already been done. We just have to thank Him and live as we know we should. Well, welcome back to those of you who were here last night, and welcome to those of you who are here for the first time. We're glad to have you back or with us. All right, let's pray again. Just ask the Lord to really take us deeper into the Father's house, that image last night of the spiritual life being one that doesn't so much move from point to point, but rather which just continues to go deeper. That's what the Lord wants to do in our lives, continue to take us deeper. No matter where we are, no matter what's in our past, no matter what we're afraid of, no matter how advanced we might think we are in the spiritual life, no matter how much we might think we know God, there's more to know. For He is infinite and loves to make Himself known. So, Father, we ask tonight that you would take us deeper into your house. We thank you for your Son who has come to make you known, who has revealed to us beyond a shadow of a doubt that you are a God who is rich in mercy, in kindness, in compassion, in forgiveness, in generosity, in love, and in patience. Father, our hearts long to know you, for our hearts have within them an infinite restlessness to be loved, and that requires an infinite lover. So we ask you to send your Spirit to be upon us tonight. Help us to know more profoundly what you have done for us in your Son. Help us to consider more appropriately how we should respond. Give us generous hearts, hearts which overflow with love and mercy, love for you, and mercy towards one another. And all these things we ask in Jesus' name. Amen. In the name of the Father, the Son, and the Holy Spirit. Talking to either folks last night or getting phone calls or emails from people who were here last night, one of the images which I think was most powerful, perhaps one of the things which was new for many of us in the story of the prodigal son, which is so familiar to us that we often miss it, is this whole image that the son would have had to run a gauntlet. So for our purposes tonight, the layout of the church works really well. And the altar, in a particular way, we can imagine is where the father looks out, watching every day for his son to come home or his daughter to come home. Put yourself into the story. That's what we have to do, huh? And this main aisle leading up to the sanctuary is the road in the village, which the son has to walk through or walk down before he can get here.

0: I want to just, not so much recap, but kind of put us back into where we were last night with this image. I just want you to ponder, not so much now that you're listening to the story, but you're in the story. St. Ignatius of Loyola, the founder of the Jesuits, would always encourage us in reading the scriptures to use everything we have, our imagination, our memories, our senses, everything, to get into the text. So that it's not just something you're reading about, you're experiencing it. Because this is revelation, huh? This is God's self-communication to us. He wants to speak to us here and now as we are tonight. So just ponder that you're the son or the daughter away from home, and you've blown it all. There's nothing left. You've been feeding pigs, this animal that you can't eat. You've come to the realization that those in your father's house who work as stewards or servants are far better off than you are, so you decide to make the long trek home, tail firmly placed between your legs, and hope for the best. So, in sense of the graphic image of the church, you're not even in the narthex yet. You're outside somewhere in the parking lot. And as you're walking closer and closer towards the village and to the gates of the village, you're doing a number of things. You're rehearsing the speech that you've come up with, how it is you're going to try to present yourself to your father who you've cursed, told him you wished was dead, asked for the inheritance, insulted the family, insulted the village, insulted everybody. So you're trying to figure out how it is that you're going to make amends or try to save as much face as you can. And as you're doing that, at least if you're me, you have to be filled with no small amount of fear. You picture in your mind standing in front of your father. What's he going to say? What's he going to do? Is he even going to talk to me? What's everyone else in the village, let alone my family, going to say to me as I come home? This is what keeps many of us from ever coming home. We're simply afraid. Afraid of what we're going to hear in our own families. Afraid of what we're going to hear from our father. And still this man, we don't know how young he is, probably 18 to 20 from the eligible age to get married at the time, and he's not married. So he's still making his way home. And then he gets into the narthex, he gets through the doors, and he's somewhere around the baptismal font. So he's now at the threshold of the village. And he can see his father's house up above, and it's got this combination of potential for great hope, some food, some shelter, and also this potential for great castigation and humiliation and embarrassment. And as he gets to the road, all of a sudden, the first house on the road where Joe is recognizes him, and word quickly spreads that Junior is back in town, and it all begins. And he knows what's coming, which is to say, he knows the gauntlet is going to form. So doors quickly shut, whispers become shouts as people pass from house to house to house. There's no windows, they just yell through the doors, huh, and through the holes in the stones, that Junior's home. And all of a sudden the shouts turn to other sorts of noises, and you've got sounds of tools and instruments and who knows what else. They're all trying to amass and get together so that when they emerge from the doors, and they quickly emerge from the doors and begin to form this line which goes from the baptismal font all the way up the sanctuary along the main village road leading to his father's house, he's aware that he's got to walk through this gauntlet and potentially be spit on, struck, cursed, mocked, humiliated, kicked, whatever. But just as he gets to the first step of the gauntlet, and he's preparing himself for all this, you know, you steel up your body, it's like, oh, I know this is gonna hurt, you know, whether you're at the doctor or whatever. This kid, as he's walking through the line, he's just steeling up his body and his nerves, thinking, okay, I know what's here, I just gotta make it through the road to get to the father's house, and there might be hope. But as he does that, this new noise is heard, and people kind of confusedly begin to talk to each other, and a new buzz is in the air, and all of a sudden, a figure emerges. And suddenly, standing right in front of him, is his father, who is out of breath because he has run from his house on the top of the hill all the way down the street to his son. So you're sitting there going, okay, he saw me and he's run to me. This can't be good. My dad never runs because men don't run in the Middle East. And then all of a sudden your fear quickly turns to, oh my gosh, my father is going to lead the gauntlet, which has to be in his mind. So now he steels himself for what he thinks is about to happen. Probably a pretty thorough tongue lashing first, and then something more than just that. So hoping to deflect something of what the father's going to say, he just kind of bursts into his speech. "Father, I've sinned against you and against heaven," and he gets cut off. And the father interrupts him, and the son's thinking, you're thinking, here it comes, here it comes. Where have you been? You got some nerve showing up here. Changed? We'll see if you've really changed. You're not here because you're sorry. You're here because you ran out of money. All these things have to be in the son's mind as his father stands in front of him, because that's what he would say. That's what I would say if I had a son who first told me he wished I was dead, took my money, squandered it in a foreign land, has now only come back because he's run out. That's exactly what I would say, or at least I would think of saying. You've got some gall showing up here after all that you've put me through. But instead, the father doesn't say anything like that. Father doesn't turn to the son. Father turns to one of his servants who've run with him from the house and says, quick, get a robe, put it on him. The boy's cold. Let him first, above anything, know that I've honored him upon coming back. That's what the robe means. It's a sign of honor. Put a robe on him. Get a ring. Come here. Get a ring. Put it on him. Why a ring? It's authority. The father's authority, which rests upon his fingers now. Another servant. Get some shoes, for crying out loud. Look at the kid. He's got no shoes on. Look at the boy's feet. And then the father embraces him. Remember, you got all these people who are lined up. This whole road. Father's house, all the way back to the beginning of the road. And the father's here, he's out of breath, he's grabbed his son, he's kissed him, he's given him the robe, he's given him the ring, he's given him shoes, and all these people are here. They're here because they want some entertainment. That's why they're here. They're not here to watch some lavish display of mercy and love. They've come because they want to throw something at the kid who's just come home. Pot, pan, skillet, who knows what. They want to let him have it. Because that's what we want to do oftentimes in life. We want to let the person who's blown it have it. We want to let them know that they've done something wrong. The father's interested in grabbing his son, and then the father escorts the son up the road, again, because it's to say, if you're going to hit him, you have to first hit me, and no one will hit the father. And so he brings him all the way back up to the home, and then the celebration begins. And all he hears over and over as he walks from the beginning of the road all the way back to the father's house is the father looking at him saying, welcome home, welcome home, welcome home. Nothing else. Now, how do you imagine the son responded to all that? Think it was a, hey, thanks a lot, Pop, appreciate that. Maybe a quick thank you, maybe a little note. Really appreciate you sparing me from the gauntlet and protecting my life as I walked home. The kid was dead. He was lost. He had no hope. He had no future. He had no nothing. He had no life. And now he's safe. He's found. He's clothed. He's sheltered. He's cared for. He's alive. He's got a future. He's got hope. How do you respond to that? Son had to have been filled with a new sense of trust, a sense of confidence, a sense of pride and honor as his father. Imagine what's going through your mind as you walk through the village with this man who's run to you, who is your father, who has protected you from all that they wanted to do to you. Imagine the pride and the honor that he has in knowing I am his son or his daughter, and he has poured out for me a mercy which I never expected. I was hoping to be hired as a slave to work in the home to hopefully get some food. He didn't hire me as a slave. He took me back as a son. He had to have been prompted to begin to explore anew this person whom he had always taken for granted, whom maybe he'd never really even noticed, because he obviously wasn't interested in a friendship or a relationship with him. He just wanted his inheritance. You have to imagine he must have wanted to get to know who this person was who had loved him so drastically. The son is you. The son is you, or the daughter is you and me, for real. And the father is the father, our heavenly father. And when we were dead, when we were lost, he went searching for us so as to bring us home. That's exactly what he sent the son to do. All last night, remember that whole beginning, I have been sent. I have been sent. I have been sent. Why was I sent? To bring you to the Father, to bring you home. Home's not a place, it's a person, it's a relationship. He sent his Son to tell us that we could come home, which some of us desperately want to know. And he sent his Son to actually bring us home. And the blows that were all due to us have been taken by the Son. That's what we see. Everything that was due us walking down the road, the scourging, the spitting, the mockery, the humiliation, the shame, the cursing, everything that would have been bestowed upon the Son, upon me, and upon you, has been bestowed upon the Son, and he spared us from it all. Jesus has run the gauntlet for you. That's what he did. He's run the gauntlet for me, and he was pleased to do it. That's the part I don't get. He was pleased to do that. It delighted him. Scripture says, for the joy that was before him, he endured the cross. What's the joy? You're the joy. For the joy that was before him, he endured the cross just so that he could bring you home and say, let me introduce you to my Father, who is infinitely beyond anything you've ever imagined. Welcome home. And just as that son or daughter must have wanted to know, like never before, who this, his Father, whom he had taken for granted for so long, truly is, how can you and I not burn with a desire to know someone who has delighted to do this for us? So much so that he would rather die than live without us. That's what the cross shows us. God would rather die. That's unimaginable. God would rather die than live without me and without you. How do we not burn with an extraordinary desire to know such a one who loves so intensely? My heart searches restlessly and finds no rest till it rests in thee. O seeker, you sought for me. Your love has found me. I am taken by thee. Once you meet love like that, everything else pales. Or fits into its proper place, depending upon the text, how it might be. All that I have is yours. That's what the Father says to the elder son. That's the whole title of the mission. And so says the Father to every single one of us. All, everything, capital A-L-L, all that I have is yours. So how do we actually go about receiving what he has? Especially if what he has is not stuff. What he has is who he is. What he has is mercy, love, a friendship, a relationship, joy, unimaginable peace, being put back together, wholeness, healing, salvation, health, all the things that we spoke of last night. In short, how does one get to know God? That's really what I want to focus on tonight. Tonight's something like the hinge between these two nights, last night and tomorrow night. I want to move tomorrow night more in understanding all that I have is yours is not just the Father's line to us, which is what we heard last night, but it's our line back to him. It has to be our response back to him after all that he's done. All, quite simply, all that I have is yours. That's why Mary is the exemplar of the Christian faith. Behold, I am the handmaid of the Lord. Whatever you want to do with me, do. That's tomorrow night. Last night was the Father. Tonight is something of the in-between. Maybe we could word it like this. How should one respond to such an unimaginable gift of mercy and of love that we have all received? How should one respond? The parable of the prodigal son is just that. It's a parable. It's a story. The cross is not a story. The cross is real. Redemption's not a story. It's not a concept. It's real. The destruction of the power of evil is not a story, it's real. The crushing of Satan, of the reign of sin, of the power of death, is not a story. It's not a nice idea. It's not something that people came up with a couple thousand years ago to try to make themselves feel better. It's real. It's happened. And it didn't happen for us, generically, or this nameless face of humanity. It happened for you, for you, for you, for you, for you, for me, for every single one of us. It happened precisely for us by name. How do you respond to someone who, out of love for you, has said, I wish that you would not die, therefore I will kill death? What should you do for that? The answer, I think, is simple. It may not be easy, but it's simple. We give back. That's what we do in response. We give back. We give back first to the one who gave it all to begin with. Most practically, this means that we seek to do everything that we can to develop a friendship with the one who has so loved us. We talked about this in Bible study a few weeks ago, and I know it struck a number of the women, and it struck me ever since too, but most of us don't tend to think of our relationship with God as a friendship, but that's exactly what it's supposed to be. Do you have a friendship with God? Not do you say prayers, do you have a friendship with God? Because that's what he's wanting. That's what he's wanting to bestow upon you and upon me. He wants to bestow upon us the gift of his friendship. And you go, well, what's in that for me? Well, what's in any other friendship for you? And just as you know, friendships add to your life and add to my life, so imagine again what the friendship with the one who gave the gift of the friends that you have would possibly be able to do for you. If just my brother, my dad, my neighbor, if anybody did this for me, I would never stop thanking them. If someone did this for me in my life, laid down their life for me in this fashion, how would I, one, ever take it for granted? Two, how would I never stop pouring out thank yous? You couldn't. Someone does something heroic for us or magnanimous for us in our life or generous for us, they're like on the top of the list of heroes. I didn't have a job, that guy gave me a job, gave me a break. Because I got the break, boom, all of a sudden my life was okay. I was able to get married, have a family, look where I am now. If that guy hadn't given me the break, I never would have got it. You just don't stop talking about those people and honoring those people. We know that. So how do we do that with God? Well, again, how do you develop a friendship with anybody else? It's the same way in terms of developing a friendship with God. You spend time with him. We call that prayer. Prayer conjures up all these images for us. For many people, the images of prayer is praying out of a prayer book or long list of intentions or petitions or needs that we have. And all those things are fine. Those are good. Jesus tells us to ask, to seek, to knock. He encourages us to do all those things. That's great. And there's lots of different dimensions to prayer. There's lots of things that go into making prayer to be prayer. Don't want to diminish any of those, but prayer is not so much, or at least the kind of prayer that I'm thinking of right now, is not so much asking for help. Prayer is just, well, again, put it in terms of a human friendship. Why do you waste time with the people that you like wasting time with? There's certain people in life whose company you just enjoy, and there's certain people in life whose company you don't. Why do you waste time with the people whose company you enjoy? Someone once said, I find this to be a provocative line, but it's very true, friends are useless. Friends are absolutely useless. Just to say that the moment I ascribe a use to you as my friend, you're no longer my friend. Now I enjoy your company because of something that you can do for me, which means the friendship is no longer friendship. Now it's something more like goods and services. Friends are useless. There's a few people in my life who I just love wasting time with. We don't have to do anything. I just love being in their company. You have that. You know that. If you're lucky, it's your spouse. You may not be lucky. It's not always that way. Friends just enjoy each other's company. They like hanging out together. They can do anything. They can go to the dump. They really wouldn't care. It's just fun to hang out with each other. And I love the expression that they waste time together. That's all we have in life is time. We're so meticulous about it, or at least I know I am. I know I'm always on the go. Always. It's horrible. It's not how life's supposed to be. We're supposed to just be able to waste time with each other. Instead, we're always worried about what we have to do, where we have to go, where we have to be, why the phone's ringing, what's in the mailbox, how many emails came in, whatever. That's the kind of prayer I'm talking about. Just wasting time with God. That's the way you develop this relationship with the one who has done unthinkable things for this. And I cannot emphasize this strongly enough. This is not for priests and religious. I got a letter not too long ago suggesting that. The person had written, I don't pray. I really don't find time to pray. I'm not interested in praying. I'll leave that to you. My response to that is just sadness, because that's what we're made for. Not that I'm made to pray. Take the word prayer out. I'm made for friendship with God. I can't get a friendship with God if I don't actually sit down and talk to him and listen to him talk back to me, which he wants to do. He wants to give to me and to you. I don't care what your vocation is. I don't care if you're 15, 25, 95, if you're single, married, widowed, ordained, religious. It doesn't matter. the end for all of us is the same. You understand life by looking at what is the end that it's going to be, what's heaven like, and working backwards. The end is the fullness of relationship with God and with each other. That's supposed to give me an idea of what I'm supposed to be doing now, developing a relationship with the Lord and with each other. Unfortunately, we've got all these hang-ups that keep us from having the relationships we know we should, both with God and with each other here and now. One day, for real, in heaven, we won't have any hang-ups. We'll be able to do it the way we were intended to and we want to. But now we've got to practice it, and we've got to work at it, and we can do it. And one of the ways we have to practice at it and we have to work at it is in prayer. There's no substitute for spending time. I remember a guy I went to college with. He was a really good-looking guy, very athletic, had everything going for him. And he was probably the vainest man I've ever met in my life. And I remember being at a party one time. I don't know if it was in a dorm, an apartment, or whatever. This is long before I ever thought of priesthood. And we were standing in a corner, you know, like all the guys over here and all the girls over there and whatever. Some of us are mingling in between, but he's standing in the corner, and I walked over and I looked at him. I said, "Eric, aren't you, like, you know, moving out this way?" And he's aloof. He's just standing there like this, and he's looking across the room, and there's this girl on the other side of the room, very attractive girl. And he looks at me and he says, "You see that girl over there?" And I said, "Yeah." He says, "I'm just going to look at her, and she's going to come over here." And I looked at him and I went, "I don't think so. I don't think that's how it works. I think you actually have to, like, walk over and say, 'Hi, my name's Eric.'" He didn't do that. She didn't do it either. Okay? So we look at that and we laugh and we go, "What an idiot." And then we apply it to ourselves and our relationship with God and we go, "Ooh, I think I do that sometimes." We just kind of wish the relationship would happen. But just as it takes effort for him to actually get up off his whatever and move over to the other side of the room and begin to talk and to listen, so for our relationship with God, it takes the same thing. We have to sit down and develop the relationship. It doesn't happen by clicking our heels together and wishing it. We have to do the work. And it's not just for priests or Sister K. It's for all of us. So how do we do it? Well, one of the greatest ways to do it is by making the habit of reading Scripture every day. I was thankful for the example of my mom and dad who did that and just kind of taught me as I was growing up that that's what normal people do. Normal, healthy people read the Bible every day. Wackos don't do it. Fanatics don't do it. Whatever wings don't do it. Normal Catholic people read the Bible every day. People often lament, "I pray all the time. I never hear God talk to me." Then you must not be reading the Scriptures. Because every time I open up the Scriptures, he talks. It's his word back to me, especially the Gospels. Look what we have milked from 20 verses in the Gospel of Luke, for crying out loud. This is 20 verses. It's not even a paragraph. Look at all that we can pull out from the word of God as he wants to speak to us so as to help us come to know who he is so that we can grow in and develop the friendship and the relationship, not just that he wants, but that we want. Because we're longing for love. "Your love has found me. I am taken by thee." So certainly, Scripture is one of the ways that we do that. But the greatest grace I have ever seen for helping to build a friendship with God is found praying in front of the Blessed Sacrament. The greatest grace, period. I've never seen anything that compares with it. It changes lives. That's guaranteed. It changes lives, guaranteed. This is not something I ever experienced as a kid. I never did this growing up. I grew up in an ecumenical household. My mom was Methodist. I had no idea what a holy hour was, never heard of Eucharistic exposition. Didn't even pray the rosary. I mean, we didn't know any of that. This wasn't something that was part of my experience as a child. It wasn't really part of my experience in the seminary either. I did a holy hour every day in the seminary because I've been provoked from the day that I went to the seminary by a line from Bishop Fulton Sheen that talked about the importance of Jesus' question in the garden to the apostles the night that he's betrayed when he asked them, "Could you not keep watch 1 hour with me?" And that is, scripturally, Sheen used to always say, the basis for what is called the holy hour. That's the Lord's question, not merely to the apostles, but to us, his companions, or those who wish to be his companions. "Can you not keep watch 1 hour with me?" It's two sitcoms. They're not any good anyway. It's two sitcoms. It's one drama. It's one 60-minute episode of SportsCenter. It's not that much time, but it's impossible to have a relationship with someone without the time. Now, in talking about holy hours and whatnot, because I think some people get the impression sometimes, I know people get the impression about younger priests, and we hear things like we're trying to hold on to remnants of the good old days. I don't know any good old days. I didn't grow up in any good old days, and I never experienced holy hours. I'm talking about the significance of praying in front of the Blessed Sacrament because I've experienced, first of all, my own life drastically change as a result of it, but I've seen literally countless numbers of people's lives change who never once prayed in that manner and now can't stop because the Lord is there, whether it's converts into the church, whether it's cradle Catholics, whoever it might be. I've seen the transition that happens in people who get into the habit daily of wasting time with God. You learn about someone from who their friends are. You will become like your friends. We are like our friends. The friend is the Lord Jesus. And I can get close to him in lots of ways in life, to be sure. I can pray anywhere. The world is his cathedral. I encounter him in my neighbor. I encounter him most especially in the poor and in reaching out to him in his distressing disguise. But there is something that is absolutely unique in the Blessed Sacrament because he is really, substantially, truly, and sacramentally present there. He's really here in a unique way in the tabernacle. And when he's exposed on the altar, as I think it was Fulton Sheen said again, just like when you sit in the presence of the sun, when, please God, it will get warm out, and your skin slowly begins to change colors without you realizing it, so when you sit in the presence of the Son, capital S-O-N, so too, not your skin, but your soul begins to change. You can't help but not resemble more the presence of the one that you're in. And the people who do this become totally new people. This gift of peace, even in the midst of tremendous storms in life, comes over them. This sense of confidence, this sense of trust, this sense of knowing the Lord comes over them. If you're having a hard time relating to God or getting a relationship with God, try during the season of Lent to make the habit, even if it's once a week, to spend an hour in front of the Eucharist every day. I promise you that it will change everything. The strongest experience I ever had of this when I was first ordained, I was at Divine Child Parish, and we used to do these healing masses. So we do a Wednesday night mass, we turn all the lights off. It was a great mass. It just kind of went on, and there was no rush. No one was anxious to leave early or anything, and it was very reflective. And after mass, we just invite anybody who wanted to get prayed over, we'd just pray with people. People would stay for hours. I mean, we'd get done at like midnight. So after about 2 months of that, I thought, this is a joke. It's not fair to me. I'm here until midnight. The mass got over at like 9. You know, you're standing in line for 2.5 hours to get prayed with? That's not fair. I remember talking to some folks who were involved with it, and I said, you know, healing mass, every mass is a healing mass, for gosh sakes. I mean, what could be more healing than receiving Jesus in the Eucharist? What if we stop praying with people and we just expose the Blessed Sacrament and we invite people to pray with the only real physician that there is? No offense to those of you who are doctors. You're practicing physicians. He's the physician. So I said, that sounds like a great idea. That'd be wonderful. So I remember saying mass, and then at the end I said, you know, tonight we're going to do something a little different. Rather than us praying over you at the end of mass and asking the Lord to heal you, we're just going to put the Lord out and let him heal you. And I took 2 kneelers, you know, like the ones in front of the tabernacle, and I put them into the sanctuary, and I think I'd written a prayer. Some of us were at that night and remember it, but I wrote a prayer and just encouraged anybody who wanted to come forward to pray, that'd be great. We'd love to have you, and I'll expose the Blessed Sacrament. We'll do benediction. We'll be done in 45 minutes. So I go in. The sacristy at Divine Child is off this side. So I go in. I change. I grab the monstrance. I walk back out. I get onto the altar, and I grab the tabernacle, put the host in the monstrance, put the monstrance on the altar, and then I walk around to the front. And as I'm walking around to the front, I can hear all this commotion out here where all the people are. And I get done, and I'm incensing the Blessed Sacrament. And then there's 2 kneelers over here, and I get to the kneelers, and I stand, and I turn, and I look, there's the monstrance, and here, all of a sudden, there's no one in the pews. Everybody's in the sanctuary. I have 2 kneelers in front of the sanctuary, but everybody's in the sanctuary. Remember that? Everybody was in the sanctuary. Like 60 people are in the sanctuary, on the floor. And I'm looking, this is totally new to me. I've never done this in my life. I'm kneeling, and there's a kneeler on this side of the altar, and I'm looking at all these people, and I'm just sitting going, oh my gosh, this is amazing. And then as I'm looking at the Lord on the altar, I had this vision of him standing on the altar. So he's just standing on the altar, and he kind of turns, and he looks at me, and he says, don't you see how easy this is? Just put me out, and I will work. You don't have to do anything. just put me out. Because they don't need you, they need me. And I'm here. Just let me get near them. And ever since that night, that's been indelibly ingrained in my mind. And I've seen it happen over and over and over again in people's lives. That's the priest's task. Just get out of the way. I pray that over and over again. Lord, just let me get out of your way so that they can see you. Because you're the one they long for. Because you're the one I long for. I promise you that if you begin to do this, your life will change if you've never done it. I promise you. Flat out guarantee. It can't not work. Because he always works. Gospel of Luke, chapter 10, Jesus says, "All things have been delivered to me by my Father, and no one knows who the Son is except the Father, or who the Father is except the Son, and anyone to whom the Son chooses to reveal him." He chooses to reveal him to you. It's not like, well, you know, we kind of look around and go, who's going to be the lucky guy today? No, we'll give it to her. He wants to do this with every one of us. That's why he's been sent. He's been sent to bring us to the Father. He delights to make the Father known. And all we got to do when we come into his presence in the Blessed Sacrament is just go, Jesus, I need to know the Father. That's what I'm longing to know. I'm longing to know the Father. I'm longing to know I'm loved. I'm longing to know it's okay. I'm longing to know I'm forgiven. I'm longing to know that it doesn't matter what's in my past. I'm longing to know you. And Jesus says, well, let me just introduce you. And it may not happen like that, but it will happen. I promise you. And just like that teenager's life that changes that we talked about last night, when he realizes that someone's thinking about him and loves him or loves her or was thinking about her, and they go from walking like this to walking like this, all proud about the fact that someone's thinking about them and caring for them. So when you leave, that's how you comport yourself. You leave with this profound confidence that not just someone, but the someone who made the universe, for crying out loud, is concerned about my life, which gives me a little bit of confidence, which is what I need often in life, or always in life. You grow in trust. You grow in a conviction that God is steadfast, that he's faithful. Paul in Romans chapter 8, what shall then we say to this? If God is for us, who is against us? Now, these are just words for those of us who don't know the Lord. But when you know the Lord, these aren't just words. It's a conviction. If God is for me and God can do anything, then who in the heck could be against me? Why would I possibly be afraid of anything in life if God is for me? The God who didn't spare his own son but gave him up for me. In all these things, we are more than conquerors. For I am sure, Paul says, it's not an idea, it's not a concept, it's a certainty that Paul has. I am sure that neither death, nor life, nor angels, nor principalities, nor things present, nor things to come, nor powers, nor height, nor depth, nor anything else in all of creation will ever, ever be able to separate me or us from the love of God in Christ Jesus our Lord. Nothing, ever. Bring it on. You can't separate me from the Lord. His promise is, I am with you. Not that nothing will happen. His promise is, I am with you. Nothing will separate me from him. And I grow in that conviction the longer I hang around him. And I can't get closer to him than I get in the Eucharist. Even though I can get close to him in lots of different ways. Don't misunderstand me. We can get close to him in lots and lots of different ways. But he's given himself to us in the Eucharist in an extraordinary fashion, simply because he loves to be near us. I don't quite know why, but he loves to be near us. We're a rather motley crew, and he can't get enough of us. I want to do a fun Bible study sometime. Do the genealogy of Jesus in the Gospel of Matthew. It's that long passage. Deacon Ron loves it. I know when we read it right around the Christmas season, you know, it talks about the incarnation and it's leading up to, it's going to get to, and then, you know, Mary, of whom was born Jesus, who is the Christ. But before that, you got, you know, 75 names that are tongue twisters. Okay, so we sit there and we go, why do we read this in Mass, for crying out loud? Well, go into your Old Testament and find out who these people are. They're wretches. They're adulterers, they're murderers, they're the wickedest kings of Israel, they instituted child sacrifice, they were horrible people. What's the point? The Lord's not ashamed to have as part of his family tree people like us. That's really encouraging. It means I don't have to worry about the fact whether or not I'm lily white before I can come into his presence. He knows I'm not. I can say, Lord, you know I'm a mess. Let me into your presence, please, so that I can become what I'm supposed to be. Many of us are trying to figure out, how can I become the person I'm supposed to be? And when I've got it all together, then I'll get close. Give up. You won't do it. You can't. I'm okay. You're okay. Remember that wondrous expression? That did more damage than anything I'm aware of. Reality is, I'm sick, you're sick, we're all sick. Some of us are just more obviously sick than others. But we're all a mess. I'm not okay. My heart's an earthquake some days. And he knows it. It's okay. He can handle it. Now, maybe some of us have tried that. Maybe some of us have done some things to try to build this relationship with the Lord and have longed for a deeper friendship with him, and it hasn't happened for one reason or another. Why? Well, there could be lots of reasons for that. But in these last few minutes here, I just want to focus on one enormous and guaranteed block to our relationship with God, and that's a lack of forgiveness. We must forgive. How do I make a return to the Lord? I not only give back to him by giving him the time that he is due, I give back to each other, to my brothers and my sisters. We do that in lots of ways. We do that by outreach, by service, by caring for the poor, by a whole multitude of things which are embodied by so many people here in Christian service and all of us who seek to make of our lives an attempt to reach out to others. But the one way that I must give back is I have to be merciful. We who have received such mercy can't let the mercy stop with us. We have to let it flow through us onto others and into others, or else it will no longer flow into us. That's what Jesus says. Once I realize what God has done for me, there's really no way I can possibly hold anything against another person. That's not to say we simply shrug off what people have done to us and say, hey, no big deal, don't worry about it. That's not what I'm saying. It is to say that I can't hold anything against somebody once I really know what God has done for me. And one of the reasons why the church gives us this long season of Lent is so that I can gaze in a prolonged way upon his mercy and see all that I have received so as to understand what it is that he's done for me, so as to understand how I have to let it flow through me and into others. Lent's supposed to soften our hearts so as to do the same for others. It's supposed to encourage us so as to truly forgive our brothers and sisters from our hearts. And to forgive doesn't mean to have warm, fuzzy feelings. Forgiveness has nothing to do with feelings. Feelings has to do with my will. It means that I will for the person who has hurt me only the good. I do not desire you to suffer in any way, least of which to suffer as you've made me suffer. Needless to say, this is not easy. Jesus' words in the gospel seem so beautiful when you hear them at Mass. Luke chapter 6. I say to you, love your enemies. Do good to those who hate you. Bless those who curse you. Pray for those who abuse you. If you love those who love you, what credit is that to you? Even sinners love those who love them. You do good to those who do good to you, what credit is that to you? Sinners do the same. Be merciful. That's a command, by the way. Be merciful, even as your Father is merciful. Forgive, and you will be forgiven. Implication, don't forgive, and you won't be forgiven. The measure you give will be the measure you get back. Those are really beautiful words until you've actually had someone who's hurt you. And then you quickly think, you've got to be kidding. Slander? Betrayal? Abuse? Physical abuse? Sexual abuse? Verbal abuse? Mockery? Lies? Anything and everything that another has inflicted on me, and I've had plenty inflicted on me, I must forgive. I must forgive as I have been forgiven. God has not forgiven me most of the things that I've done wrong. He's forgiven me everything that I've done wrong. The parable of the prodigal is not a bunch of words. We have really received into our persons the gift of God's mercy, and it has to flow out of us. Remember the elder son, huh, who's sitting at home all upset about the reception that Junior's gotten when he comes back. The elder son doesn't just blow it because he doesn't get the relationship with his father right. The elder son blows it because he wants his brother to get what he's got coming to him. That's what he wants. He's not thrilled at the fact that he's received mercy. He wants him to get his. How do we know that? We know that because that's the context of the parable. Remember, Jesus tells this parable to those who are complaining about the fact that this man, Jesus, welcomes sinners and eats with them. And the Pharisees don't like this. They don't like the fact that there's mercy available. They want to be honored because they're the ones who've kept all the rules. Instead, the Lord's come bringing mercy and pardon and peace, and they're ticked. So the Lord tells this parable to justify what he's done and to say, that's what my Father's like. Because he does not delight in the death of the wicked. He doesn't delight in anyone to perish. He wants everyone to come home. Who are the ones who most need to come home? The ones who are sick, who are afraid to come home. They need someone to make the gesture to bring them back, which is why he's come. Thus the parable ends without an ending to the Pharisees and to us, wondering if we will come into the party and give thanks for a father who is rich in mercy. One last parable to look at is found in the Gospel of Matthew. Matthew chapter 18, starting in verse 21. And who doesn't have an issue with forgiveness? But for those of us who long for a relationship with the Lord, who are experiencing some block in our life, some desire for friendship, but can't seem to get there, maybe the reason is because we're holding on to something that the Lord is telling us to let go. Peter came up to Jesus and said, Lord, how often shall my brother sin against me and I forgive him? I want to know what's the limit. That's what I always want to know. How often do I have to do this? You know I hate this. How often do I have to forgive you? As many as 7 times. And Jesus said to him, I do not say to you 7 times, but 70 times 7. That doesn't mean 490 times. That means an infinite amount of times. 7's the number of fullness. Just in case Peter didn't get it, or we don't get it, Jesus goes on to tell a parable. Therefore, the kingdom of heaven may be compared to a king who wished to settle accounts with his servants. When he began the reckoning, one was brought to him who owed him 10,000 talents. What's a talent? Talent is the largest currency that's in use in the ancient Near East. 10,000 isn't just a number that Jesus pulls out of his hat. 10,000 is the largest number used for counting. This man owes the largest conceivable amount you can come up with. He owes 10,000 talents. Sometimes we translate this at Mass as he owed a large amount. That's a terrible translation. He doesn't owe a large amount. He owes an amount that he can't pay, 10,000 talents. And as he could not pay, his Lord ordered him to be sold with his wife and children and all that he had in payment to be made. So the servant fell on his knees, imploring him, saying, Lord, have patience with me, and I will pay you everything. The man can't do it. I can be patient all I want. You can't pay this back. You can't pay 10,000 talents, but out of pity for him, the Lord of that servant released him and forgave him the debt. That's me and you. I owe a debt I cannot possibly pay. I can't make myself right with God. God has to make it right. That's what he does on the cross. He wipes out the whole debt. But that same servant, me, as he went out, came upon one of his fellow servants who owed him 100 denarii. A denarius is a daily wage. End of the day, I give you a denarius. You work for the week, at the end of the week, I give you 7 denarii. This man owes 100 denarii. He owes 3 months' pay. The first man owes 100 million denarii. That's 300,000 years' pay. 3 months, 300,000 years' pay. So he seized him by the throat and said, pay what you owe. So his fellow servant fell down and pleaded with him. Now this guy does the same thing with the first man that the first man did with the Lord. This is what we do with one another. We've been forgiven a debt we couldn't ever have repaid by the Lord, and then we come across others who, even though they may have wronged us really badly in life, some of us have incredibly painful scars. Jesus isn't saying, hey, forget about your scars, they're no big deal. He's just saying, your scars, which have been inflicted on you by another, do not compare to what it is that you've been forgiven. Not that they're insignificant, not that they don't mean anything, not that they didn't hurt. They don't compare objectively with what you've been forgiven. So his fellow servant fell down, pleaded with him, have patience with me and I will pay you, which this man could. I can pay you 3 months' wages. But he refused and went and put him in prison till he should pay the debt. That's what I do every time I refuse to extend the gesture of forgiveness which God has extended to me. The mercy that I've received has to flow out of me. When his fellow servants saw what had taken place, they were greatly distressed, and they went and reported to their Lord all that had taken place. And then his Lord summoned him and said to him, you wicked servant, I forgave you all that debt because you pleaded with me. And should not you have had mercy on your fellow servant as I had mercy on you? And in anger, his Lord delivered him to the jailers till he should pay all his debt. So also, my heavenly Father will do to every one of you if you do not forgive your brother from your heart. I'm convinced that one of the biggest hindrances in really growing in friendship, in really coming to know that all that he has is ours, is this issue. The refusal to forgive is like a prison for ourselves, which hinders our own growth. The image would be, I've got somebody in my life who has wronged me, who I have accustomed myself to being bitter with or being vengeful or harboring something against, and my fingers have become just rigid in this shape. And the Lord says to me, John, I have to take your fingers off. You have to let it go. And that hurts because I've been holding on to that for however long in my life. My husband, my wife, my father, my uncle, a friend, a babysitter, a priest, a religious, who knows what. But if I'm going to grow, if I'm going to continue to receive the Lord's mercy, it's got to flow through me onto others. So Lent and this whole mission is really a time to examine our hearts, or rather to let the Lord examine our hearts and to show us where we're holding grudges, where we're holding on to bitterness, where we're holding on to unforgiveness. Like it's a time to gaze on the cross so as to see again the gauntlet that Jesus has run for us, the price that he has paid for us, the incredible gesture of love and mercy that he's poured out for us. And as we do so, to just ask him to soften our hearts, to melt the ice that encrusts them, and to slowly pry our fingers off of whatever it is that we hold. One of the oddest questions that I think Jesus ever asks in the gospel is found in the Gospel of John. It's in chapter 5. And it's, I think, one of the three most important questions that Jesus asks when we pray. The other two questions are, what do you want? What are you looking for? Or where do you hurt? This question is asked by Jesus to a man who's been sick for 38 years. And Jesus walks up to him and says, do you really want to be well? That sounds like such a stupid question, but it's not stupid at all. Because if I'm going to bring salvation to you, which is health, well-being, put back together, everything's going to change. All the excuses you use, all the crutches you hold on to, all the justifications for why you are the way you are, it's all going to go. Do you really want to be well? Or in other words, from last night, do you want to be saved? It's no light question. And everything hangs in the balance. Let's continue to ask the Lord to give us the vision of walking with him through the gauntlet tonight and tomorrow. A deeper appreciation of the blows that have in fact been dealt. We just didn't feel them. He felt them. He protected us. He took the shame. He bore the burden. He has become sin for us so that we can live, so that we can come home, so we can know the Father. May Almighty God bless you, Father, Son, and Holy Spirit. Amen.
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3: Hi, this is John. I know a kid's voice really sticks out on the radio, but it's okay to stand out. As Catholics, we shouldn't be afraid to stand out. We ought to do what's right, even if it makes us a little different from other people. 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
4: Blessed are the poor in spirit, for theirs is the kingdom of heaven. Blessed are those who mourn, for they shall be comforted. Blessed are the meek, for they shall inherit the earth. Blessed are those who hunger and thirst after righteousness, for they shall be satisfied. Blessed are the merciful, for they shall obtain mercy. Blessed are the pure in heart, for they shall see God. Blessed are the peacemakers, for they shall be called sons of God. Blessed are those who are persecuted for righteousness' sake, for theirs is the kingdom of heaven. Blessed are you when men revile you and persecute you and utter all kinds of evil against you falsely on my account. Rejoice and be glad, for your reward is great in heaven.
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13: 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We are Catholic. 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
3: You expired, Jesus, but the source of life gushed forth for souls, and the ocean of mercy opened up for the whole world. O fount of life, unfathomable divine mercy, envelop the whole world and empty yourself out upon us.
1: O blood and water, which gush forth from the heart of Jesus as a fountain of mercy for us, I trust in you. O blood and water, which gush forth from the heart of Jesus as a fountain of mercy for us, I trust in you. O blood and water, which gush forth from the heart of Jesus as a fountain of mercy for us, I trust in you.
3: Our Father, who art in heaven, hallowed be thy name. Thy kingdom come. Thy will be done on earth as it is in heaven.
1: Give us this day our daily bread, and forgive us our trespasses, as we forgive those who trespass against us. And lead us not into temptation, but deliver us from evil. Amen.
3: Hail Mary, full of grace, the Lord is with you. Blessed are you among women, and blessed is the fruit of your womb, Jesus.
1: Holy Mary, Mother of God, pray for us sinners now and at the hour of our death. Amen.
3: I believe in God, the Father Almighty, creator of heaven and earth, and in Jesus Christ, his only Son, our Lord, who was conceived by the Holy Spirit, born of the Virgin Mary, suffered under Pontius Pilate, was crucified, died, and was buried. He descended into hell. On the third day, he rose again from the dead. He ascended into heaven and is seated at the right hand of God, the Father Almighty. From there, he will come to judge the living and the dead.
1: I believe in the Holy Spirit, the Holy Catholic Church, the communion of saints, the forgiveness of sins, the resurrection of the body, and life everlasting. Amen.
3: Eternal Father, I offer you the body and blood, soul and divinity of your dearly beloved Son, our Lord Jesus Christ, in atonement for our sins and those of the whole world. For the sake of his sorrowful passion,
1: have mercy on us and on the whole world.
3: For the sake of his sorrowful passion,
1: have mercy on us and on the whole world.
3: For the sake of his sorrowful passion,
1: have mercy on us and on the whole world.
3: For the sake of his sorrowful passion,
1: have mercy on us and on the whole world.
3: For the sake of his sorrowful passion,
1: have mercy on us and on the whole world.
3: For the sake of his sorrowful passion,
1: have mercy on us and on the whole world.
3: For the sake of his sorrowful passion,
1: have mercy on us and on the whole world.
3: For the sake of his sorrowful passion,
1: have mercy on us and on the whole world.
3: For the sake of his sorrowful passion,
1: have mercy on us and on the whole world.
3: For the sake of his sorrowful passion,
1: have mercy on us and on the whole world.
3: Eternal Father, I offer you the body and blood, soul and divinity of your dearly beloved Son, our Lord Jesus Christ, in atonement for our sins and those of the whole world. For the sake of his sorrowful passion,
1: have mercy on us and on the whole world.
3: For the sake of his sorrowful passion,
1: have mercy on us and on the whole world.
3: For the sake of his sorrowful passion,
1: have mercy on us and on the whole world.
3: For the sake of his sorrowful passion,
1: have mercy on us and on the whole world.
3: For the sake of his sorrowful passion,
1: have mercy on us and on the whole world.
3: For the sake of his sorrowful passion,
1: have mercy on us and on the whole world.
3: For the sake of his sorrowful passion,
1: have mercy on us and on the whole world.
3: For the sake of his sorrowful passion,
1: have mercy on us and on the whole world.
3: For the sake of his sorrowful passion,
1: have mercy on us and on the whole world.
3: For the sake of his sorrowful passion,
1: have mercy on us and on the whole world.
3: Eternal Father, I offer you the body and blood, soul and divinity of your dearly beloved Son, our Lord Jesus Christ, in atonement for our sins and those of the whole world. For the sake of his sorrowful passion,
1: have mercy on us and on the whole world.
3: For the sake of his sorrowful passion,
1: have mercy on us and on the whole world.
3: For the sake of his sorrowful passion,
1: have mercy on us and on the whole world.
3: For the sake of his sorrowful passion,
1: have mercy on us and on the whole world.
3: For the sake of his sorrowful passion,
1: have mercy on us and on the whole world.
3: For the sake of his sorrowful passion,
1: have mercy on us and on the whole world.
3: For the sake of his sorrowful passion,
1: have mercy on us and on the whole world.
3: For the sake of his sorrowful passion,
1: have mercy on us and on the whole world.
3: For the sake of his sorrowful passion,
1: have mercy on us and on the whole world.
3: For the sake of his sorrowful passion,
1: have mercy on us and on the whole world.

0: Eternal Father, I offer you the body and blood, soul and divinity of your dearly beloved Son, our Lord Jesus Christ, in atonement for our sins and those of the whole world. For the sake of his sorrowful passion,
1: have mercy on us and on the whole world.
0: For the sake of his sorrowful passion,
1: have mercy on us and on the whole world.
0: For the sake of his sorrowful passion,
1: have mercy on us and on the whole world.
0: For the sake of his sorrowful passion,
1: have mercy on us and on the whole world.
0: For the sake of his sorrowful passion,
1: have mercy on us and on the whole world.
0: For the sake of his sorrowful passion,
1: have mercy on us and on the whole world.
0: For the sake of his sorrowful passion,
1: have mercy on us and on the whole world.
0: For the sake of his sorrowful passion,
1: have mercy on us and on the whole world.
0: For the sake of his sorrowful passion,
1: have mercy on us and on the whole world.
0: For the sake of his sorrowful passion,
1: have mercy on us and on the whole world.
0: Eternal Father, I offer you the body and blood, soul and divinity of your dearly beloved Son, our Lord Jesus Christ, in atonement for our sins and those of the whole world. For the sake of his sorrowful passion,
1: have mercy on us and on the whole world.
0: For the sake of his sorrowful passion,
1: have mercy on us and on the whole world.
0: For the sake of his sorrowful passion,
1: have mercy on us and on the whole world.
0: For the sake of his sorrowful passion,
1: have mercy on us and on the whole world.
0: For the sake of his sorrowful passion,
1: have mercy on us and on the whole world.
0: For the sake of his sorrowful passion,
1: have mercy on us and on the whole world.
0: For the sake of his sorrowful passion,
1: have mercy on us and on the whole world.
0: For the sake of his sorrowful passion,
1: have mercy on us and on the whole world.
0: For the sake of his sorrowful passion,
1: have mercy on us and on the whole world.
0: For the sake of his sorrowful passion,
1: have mercy on us and on the whole world. Holy God,
0: holy mighty one,
1: holy immortal one, have mercy on us and on the whole world. Holy God,
0: holy mighty one,
1: holy immortal one, have mercy on us and on the whole world. Holy God,
0: holy mighty one,
1: holy immortal one, have mercy on us and on the whole world.
0: Eternal God, in whom mercy is endless and the treasury of compassion inexhaustible, look kindly upon us and increase your mercy in us, that in difficult moments we might not despair nor become despondent, but with great confidence submit ourselves to your holy will, which is love and mercy itself.
1: In the name of the Father, and of the Son, and of the Holy Spirit. Amen.
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0: Ave Maria Radio and Renewal Ministries presents Fire on the Earth, a compelling look at the new evangelization through inspiring teachings, interviews, and testimonies.
1: Welcome, friends. This is Peter Herbeck to another program of Fire on the Earth. We're here today with our guest. It's going to be our guest all week long, Patrick Rice, co-founder of Encounter Ministries, executive director of Encounter Ministries. Welcome, Patrick.
2: Thanks, Peter. It's good to be here.
1: Well, if you didn't get a chance to join us yesterday, we began to talk about a very important book that I hope you buy and I hope you spread around a lot. It's called Supernatural Fathers that Patrick wrote and built on another book together. I think really having them both is both important and very helpful. Supernatural Saints is where you started, and then Supernatural Fathers. For some people might be tuning in for the first time today, that maybe they weren't here yesterday. So could you just tell us a little bit about what moved you to write them and what are they about, just briefly, and then we'll dive deeper into Supernatural Fathers.
2: Yeah, so Supernatural Saints is a deep dive into six saints who are filled with the Holy Spirit, who ask for and receive gifts of the Holy Spirit, and then put those gifts into practice for their ministry to advance the kingdom of God in their age. We're talking multiple epics. And when you go and you read their stories from legitimate first sources, from primary sources, you're going to get ministry lessons. Like, how did they engage in prophetic ministry? How did they participate in healing ministry? How do they understand redemptive suffering? How did they understand deliverance ministry? All of these things that Jesus wants his church to do that he did, we can see the saints, how they did that with their maturity, with their age, so that we can put that into practice in our time. Supernatural Fathers goes a little bit further back, and it's asking the question, what is the well that the saints were drawing from? And the goal is to give a greater level of faith and inspiration to live more fully life in the Holy Spirit, which life in the Holy Spirit not only fulfills us, it enables us to make Jesus fully alive in our spheres of influence, to proclaim and demonstrate that.
1: And so when you're referring to the fathers specifically, are you going all the way back to, you have the apostles, and the apostles taught some of these people who were fathers, so it goes way back?
2: Yeah, right? You got those that after the generation of the apostles in the book of Acts, from that period all the way to St. Gregory the Great is what historians mostly consider is the patristic era of the church fathers.
1: And they kind of have then a special interpretive key to what exactly got passed on to the apostles, because it went directly from Jesus to the apostles to the fathers.
2: Yes.
1: And then the fathers, it just generation after generation.
2: And you see how they understood this part of this life in the Holy Spirit, the charismatic dimension, it increases your faith. This is what was handed on to them. And once again, I believe for me, it gave me inspiration to actually live it out more fully.
1: Yeah. Let's dive in a little bit of it.
2: Yeah.
1: Supernatural Fathers.
2: Yeah. I'd like to start with St. Cyprian of Carthage. So St. Cyprian is really important here. I've got some notes here. He lived in the early 3rd century. So he was born around 210 and was really cooking during the 3rd century here. And he wrote a letter to a newly baptized friend named Donatus. And Donatus, he had helped lead him into the church, into the faith. And Donatus had apparently asked him, hey, I need some information. Like, what does it look like to live out my faith? And so we're talking about a newly received neophyte in the church. And he actually, he covers a lot of areas. And then he covers the area of life in the Holy Spirit and gifts of the Holy Spirit. So I'm going to read this and just kind of break it down a little bit, okay? So he wrote to Donatus, he said this, if you keep the way of innocence, the way of righteousness, if you walk with a firm, steady step, if relying on God with all your strength and all your heart, you simply continue what you began to be, then freedom and power to act are given to you in proportion to the increase of your spiritual grace. For unlike earthly benefits, there's no measure or limit in the giving of the heavenly gift. The Spirit flows freely, confined by no bounds, checked by no shut gates within fixed spaces. It flows without ceasing, abundant and overflowing. Let our hearts only be thirsty and ready to receive to the extent that we bring a wide open faith. To that extent, we draw an overflowing grace. He goes on, from there, power is given. Together with modest purity, sound mind, plain speech, and unblemished virtue, we are able to quench the venom of poison for the healing of the sick, to cleanse the stains of foolish souls by restored health, to speak to those at odds, calm to the violent, gentleness to the unruly, to compel by stern commands the unclean and wandering spirits that have taken up residence in the bodies of people they intend to destroy to emit themselves. It's a lot right there. I want to break that down.
1: Please do.
2: Okay.
1: Yeah.
2: So Donatus is saying, hey, how do I live out my faith? I just got baptized. How do I put it into practice? And he's basically saying at the beginning, continue who you began to be. At your baptism, you became a son of God, living your identity as a son of God. And when you began to be a son of God, then you just live this out, freedom and power to act will be given to you. So there's an expectation that there's more of this Holy Spirit life that's going to be coming to you as you continue to be what Jesus made you in your baptism. And he's saying all you need in order to get to this power is a wide open faith. All you need is a thirsting. He uses that word that describes the thirsting. He's in fact telling Donatus, hey, you can have as much God as you want. You just need to have a wide open faith and a thirst for more of him. And that strikes me. Like, yeah. I don't know, Peter, how much God do you want? It's like, you ask me, I'd be like, that's what we should be saying. Yeah, yeah. And the Holy Spirit is a river of living water within us. And he's telling him, he's recapping John 7. Come to me, all you who thirst. Rivers of life-giving water will well up within you. But what limits that is the amount of our thirsting.
1: Yeah.
2: Thirst for more of him and you'll receive that. He goes on here and he says, from there, you're going to receive power. There's an expectation that when you're thirsting for more of God and you're receiving more of the Holy Spirit, there is an expectation that you receive power. So the impact of living in the Holy Spirit, of thirsting for more of God and receiving that, he gives four things: purity, sound mind, and plain speech. He's describing holiness. Mm-hmm. Like, you're going to live and your life is going to be holy. And then number two, power for healing the sick. Number three, power to bring peace wherever there's no peace. And then power to cast out evil spirits. I mean, this is amazing. These are not exceptional gifts reserved to a few people. He's telling Donatus, hey, get ready. You got a healing and a deliverance ministry.
1: So Donatus is not a bishop.
2: He's not. He's a normal lay guy.
1: Lay guy. Okay.
2: Yeah. Wow. He was likely had some kind of status, Roman status at the time. And these gifts, they belong to the river of living water that Jesus has given him in his baptism here. So all of these are connected to his baptism. The charisms flow from our baptism. And because when you look at the big picture, this is a source of ecumenical unity. A big part of our passion is Christian unity with those who are not separated from the full communion with the church. But we can see the charismatic dimension alive in other parts of the church. Why? Because it flows from our baptism, not from our correct theology, which we love for it to be that way.
1: Yeah, yeah.
2: But Jesus has given these freely from our baptism, and we can see it right here in the early church. And there's no camps. There's no like, hey, Donatus, do you want to be a traditionalist and just like love the liturgy and the sacramental life? Or do you want to be a charismatic and kind of do those things pretty bad, but be really about evangelization? No, he said, this is the expectation. You live in the Holy Spirit. You live a life of holiness and virtue. And these gifts will flow that enable you to do the works of Jesus here, in my words here. I think it's so important to see that was the expectation. This is what normal Catholic Christianity was looking like in the early third century.
1: And listening to how he prepared him to receive power, word, and it, Jesus's words, you shall receive power when the Holy Spirit comes upon you and you shall be my witnesses. This is the normal Catholic life, he was saying. And theoretically, it's still there in baptism and it's strengthened in confirmation today. But contrast what you're reading here to what happens in confirmation in most situations in the church. Instead of it being the next step of going deeper into the fullness of the life of the Holy Spirit, it's the exit door out.
2: Yeah.
1: So something's missing here.
2: I want to talk about that too, because when I go, I'm reading this, I'm like, what? How did we get to this point? Because for me, my first exposure as a lifelong Catholic, and I know a lot of the viewers are likely have grown up Catholic, or some maybe not, you've been in different circles, but for a lot of people, it was, you learn about this around your time of confirmation, and it was something that was seen as extraordinary. And I learned that the Isaiah 11 gifts of the Spirit were the ordinary ones for all disciples. And the 1 Corinthians 12 gifts, healing, miracles, tongues, prophecy, these were extraordinary. And then I found this article, a priest from Father William Most, who actually did a really good job kind of recapping it. And he when describing and defining the charismatic gifts, he said this: in the charismatic category, we find both the ordinary gifts, the gift to be a good parent or a good teacher, and the extraordinary gifts, those that are seen as miraculous, such as the gift of healing, tongues, or miracles. And so, and a lot of modern theologians have actually decided to create this distinction of ordinary and extraordinary gifts. And for a 14-year-old that is getting into confirmation and is told, hey, there's ordinary gifts and extraordinary gifts, for me, I thought to myself, well, I like sports. I don't like going to church. That's pretty ordinary. So I should only expect the ordinary gifts. And I never had any kind of faith or expectation that there are extraordinary gifts that I should seek after or need or that God actually wants to give me.
1: Yeah, and there's also, there's another step further even that's out there in the conversation in the church, like you shouldn't seek those gifts.
2: Yeah.
1: Like it's a bad idea, you know what I mean? Or God somehow doesn't want you to do it, despite the fact that Paul says, eagerly desire the spiritual gifts.
2: Yeah, let's talk about that. There's actually, part of it is, I think, is a translation issue.
1: Yeah.
2: So in the Second Vatican Council, there were the Latin, everything was written in Latin and then translated into all the modern languages. And then all the modern languages, the church actually went through and approved, this is the translation. And I don't know if you're aware of this, and readers, you can look this up, but there is in Lumen Gentium a teaching on the charisms. And there is in the English translation, it says, do not seek the charismatic gifts. And it's like, whoa.
1: Is it extraordinary gifts or charismatic gifts?
2: I can't remember.
1: I think it's extraordinary gifts. Yeah, extraordinary gifts. Yeah.
2: And it's kind of bringing this, the 1 Corinthians 12 stuff, don't be seeking that out.
1: Yeah.
2: But in the original Latin, there's the word rashly that was actually put in there.
1: Right.
2: That the translator, I'm hoping, unintentionally did that, or there's a conspiracy going on from the 1960s we don't know about.
1: Yeah.
2: But the word rashly was never put in there. So you'll get some priests or commentators that have a big problem with the charismatic dimension, and they'll quote this verse from the Second Vatican Council, and it's a mistranslation. So to some people, they've been taught, you should not seek after this versus you should not rashly seek after this.
1: And what's makes sense.
2: Yeah, what's an example of rashly seeking after it is, I think, Acts chapter 8, where Peter is going down to Samaria and he's praying for the Holy Spirit, and the Holy Spirit is being poured out. And there's a guy named Simon the magician that sees the power, and he wants to give Peter money because he sees,
1: could I buy that?
2: Has anyone ever done that to you, Peter? Could I buy your gifts? And he ended up rebuking him. And that's an example of rashly seeking after this. I see power here, but this is not about simply power. This is about the kingdom.
1: And it's about obedience, really, because the Word of God is calling us to it. So while this time goes fast, friends, Patrick's going to join us again tomorrow. We're going to go a little bit deeper into the book, listen to some more of the fathers. And this is totally relevant to your life. I mean, whether you're a believer or not a believer, if you're not even a believer, it is, because we'll talk about that tomorrow. Hope you can join us. God bless you.
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11: This is Sandra McDevitt with a Did You Know moment. Did you know that beautiful Salve Regina hymn was written by a monk with severe disabilities? Herman the Cripple, born in 1013, could not stand or walk. His weak and knotted fingers could not write. His mouth and palate so deformed, he was hard to understand. Left as a youngster at a monastery, he learned Latin and Greek, mathematics and astronomy, and physics. Amazingly, his twisted fingers made astrolabes, clocks, even musical instruments. Herman wrote the Salve Regina in plain chant. It is sung at Compline from Trinity Sunday to the Sunday before Advent. So now you know about Herman the Cripple, the severely disabled monk who wrote the beautiful Salve Regina. I'm Sandra McDevitt for EWTN Radio.
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0: The Sorrowful Mysteries of the Holy Rosary with Mother Angelica and the nuns of Our Lady of the Angels Monastery.
1: In the name of the Father, and of the Son, and of the Holy Spirit.
2: Amen.
1: I believe in God, the Father Almighty, creator of heaven and earth, and in Jesus Christ, his only Son, our Lord, who was conceived by the Holy Spirit, born of the Virgin Mary, suffered under Pontius Pilate, was crucified, died, and was buried. He descended into hell. The third day he rose again from the dead. He ascended into heaven and sits at the right hand of God, the Father Almighty, from whence he shall come to judge the living and the dead. Our Father, who art in heaven, hallowed be thy name. Thy kingdom come, thy will be done on earth as it is in heaven.
2: Give us this day our daily bread, and forgive us our trespasses, as we forgive those who trespass against us. And lead us not into temptation, but deliver us from evil. Amen.
1: Hail Mary, full of grace, the Lord is with thee. Blessed art thou among women, and blessed is the fruit of thy womb, Jesus.
2: Holy Mary, Mother of God, pray for us sinners now and at the hour of our death. Amen.
1: Hail Mary, full of grace, the Lord is with thee. Blessed art thou among women, and blessed is the fruit of thy womb, Jesus.
2: Holy Mary,
1: Mary, full of grace, the Lord is with thee. Blessed art thou amongst women, and blessed is the fruit of thy womb, Jesus.
2: Holy Mary, Mother of God, pray for us sinners now and at the hour of our death. Amen.
1: Glory be to the Father, and to the Son, and to the Holy Spirit.
2: As it was in the beginning, is now, and ever shall be, world without end.
1: The first sorrowful mystery, the agony in the garden.
3: Dear Jesus, your example of resignation, acceptance, and love makes us realize that the Father has our lives in his hands, and nothing happens to us that is not for our good.
1: Our Father, who art in heaven, hallowed be thy name. Thy kingdom come, thy will be done on earth as it is in heaven.
2: Give us this day our daily bread, and forgive us our trespasses, as we forgive those who trespass against us. And lead us not into temptation, but deliver us from evil. Amen.
1: Hail Mary, full of grace, the Lord is with thee. Blessed art thou among women, and blessed is the fruit of thy womb, Jesus.
2: Holy Mary, Mother of God, pray for us sinners now and at the hour of our death. Amen.
1: Hail Mary, full of grace, the Lord is with thee. Blessed art thou amongst women, and blessed is the fruit of thy womb, Jesus.
2: Holy Mary,
1: Hail Mary, full of grace, the Lord is with thee. Blessed art thou among women, and blessed is the fruit of thy womb, Jesus.
2: Holy Mary, Mother of God, pray for us sinners now and at the hour of our death. Amen.
1: Hail Mary, full of grace, the Lord is with thee. Blessed art thou amongst women, and blessed is the fruit of thy womb, Jesus.
2: Holy Mary, Mother of God, pray for us sinners, now and at the hour of our death. Amen.
1: Hail Mary, full of grace, the Lord is with thee. Blessed art thou among women, and blessed is the fruit of thy womb, Jesus.
2: Holy Mary, Mother of God, pray for us sinners now and at the hour of our death. Amen.
1: Hail Mary, full of grace, the Lord is with thee. Blessed art thou amongst women, and blessed is the fruit of thy womb, Jesus.
2: Holy

0: Blessed art thou amongst women, and blessed is the fruit of thy womb, Jesus.
1: Holy Mary, Mother of God, pray for us sinners now and at the hour of our death. Amen.
0: Hail Mary, full of grace, the Lord is with thee. Blessed art thou amongst women, and blessed is the fruit of thy womb, Jesus.
1: Holy Mary,
0: Hail Mary, full of grace, the Lord is with thee. Blessed art thou among women, and blessed is the fruit of thy womb, Jesus.
1: Holy Mary, Mother of God, pray for us sinners now and at the hour of our death. Amen.
0: Hail Mary, full of grace, the Lord is with thee. Blessed art thou among women, and blessed is the fruit of thy womb, Jesus.
1: Holy Mary, Mother of God, pray for us sinners, now and at the hour of our death. Amen.
0: Glory be to the Father, and to the Son, and to the Holy Spirit.
1: As it was in the beginning, is now, and ever shall be, world without end. Amen.
0: O my Jesus,
1: forgive us our sins, save us from the fires of hell, and lead all souls to heaven, especially those in most need of your mercy.
0: The second sorrowful mystery, the scourging at the pillar.
2: Dear Jesus, this incident was not only painful, but humiliating. Each stroke of the whip made you wince with pain, and the gaze of the onlookers made you feel like a worm and no man.
0: Our Father, who art in heaven, hallowed be thy name, thy kingdom come, thy will be done on earth as it is in heaven.
1: Give us this day our daily bread, and forgive us our trespasses, as we forgive those who trespass against us. And lead us not into temptation, but deliver us from evil. Amen.
0: Hail Mary, full of grace, the Lord is with thee. Blessed art thou among women, and blessed is the fruit of thy womb, Jesus.
1: Holy Mary, Mother of God, pray for us sinners now and at the hour of our death. Amen.
0: Hail Mary, full of grace, the Lord is with thee. Blessed art thou among women, and blessed is the fruit of thy womb, Jesus.
1: Holy Mary, Mother of God, pray for us sinners now and at the hour of our death. Amen.
0: Hail Mary, full of grace, the Lord is with thee. Blessed art thou among women, and blessed is the fruit of thy womb, Jesus.
1: Holy Mary,
0: Hail Mary, full of grace, the Lord is with thee. Blessed art thou among women, and blessed is the fruit of thy womb, Jesus.
1: Holy Mary, Mother of God, pray for us sinners, now and at the hour of our death. Amen.
0: Hail Mary, full of grace, the Lord is with thee. Blessed art thou amongst women, and blessed is the fruit of thy womb, Jesus.
1: Holy Mary, Mother of God, pray for us sinners now and at the hour of our death. Amen.
0: Hail Mary, full of grace, the Lord is with thee. Blessed art thou amongst women, and blessed is the fruit of thy womb, Jesus.
1: Holy Mary, Mother of God, pray for us sinners now and at the hour of our death. Amen.
0: Hail Mary, full of grace, the Lord is with thee. Blessed art thou amongst women, and blessed is the fruit of thy womb, Jesus.
1: Holy Mary, Mother of God, pray for us sinners now and at the hour of our death. Amen.
0: Hail Mary, full of grace, the Lord is with thee. Blessed art thou among women, and blessed is the fruit of thy womb, Jesus.

0: Blessed art thou amongst women, and blessed is the fruit of thy womb, Jesus.
1: Holy Mary, Mother of God, pray for us sinners now and at the hour of our death. Amen.
0: Hail Mary, full of grace, the Lord is with thee. Blessed art thou amongst women, and blessed is the fruit of thy womb, Jesus.
1: Holy Mary,
0: be to the Father, and to the Son, and to the Holy Spirit.
1: As it was in the beginning, is now, and ever shall be, world without end. Amen.
0: O my Jesus,
1: forgive us our sins, save us from the fires of hell, and lead all souls to heaven, especially those who most need thy mercy.
0: The third sorrowful mystery, the crowning with thorns.
2: Dear Jesus, our lack of confidence in your mercy and the lukewarmness of our love braided the crown of thorns, this instrument of torture, into a wreath of unspeakable pain.
0: Our Father, who art in heaven, hallowed be thy name. Thy kingdom come, thy will be done on earth as it is in heaven.
1: Give us this day our daily bread, and
0: Hail Mary, full of grace, the Lord is with thee. Blessed art thou among women, and blessed is the fruit of thy womb, Jesus.
1: Holy Mary, Mother of God, pray for us sinners now and at the hour of our death. Amen.
0: Hail Mary, full of grace, the Lord is with thee. Blessed art thou amongst women, and blessed is the fruit of thy womb, Jesus.
1: Oh.

0: Blessed art thou amongst women, and blessed is the fruit of thy womb, Jesus.
1: Holy Mary, Mother of God, pray for us sinners now and at the hour of our death. Amen.
0: Hail Mary, full of grace, the Lord is with thee. Blessed art thou among women, and blessed is the fruit of thy womb, Jesus.
1: Holy Mary, Mother of God, pray for us sinners now and at the hour of our death. Amen.
0: Hail Mary, full of grace, the Lord is with thee. Blessed art thou among women, and blessed is the fruit of thy womb, Jesus.

0: Lord is with thee. Blessed art thou amongst the women, and blessed is the fruit of thy womb, Jesus.
1: Holy Mary, Mother of God, pray for us sinners now and at the hour of our death. Amen.
0: Hail Mary, full of grace, the Lord is with thee. Blessed art thou amongst women, and blessed is the fruit of thy womb, Jesus.
1: Holy Mary,
0: full of grace, the Lord is with thee. Blessed art thou amongst women, and blessed is the fruit of thy womb, Jesus.
1: Holy Mary, Mother of God, pray for us sinners now and at the hour of our death. Amen.
0: Hail Mary, full of grace, the Lord is with thee. Blessed art thou amongst women, and blessed is the fruit of thy womb, Jesus.
1: Holy Mary,
0: Hail Mary, full of grace, the Lord is with thee. Blessed art thou amongst women, and blessed is the fruit of thy womb, Jesus.
1: Holy Mary, Mother of God, pray for us sinners now and at the hour of our death. Amen.
0: Glory be to the Father, and to the Son, and to the Holy Spirit.
1: As it was in the beginning, is now, and ever shall be, world without end.
0: O my Jesus,
1: forgive us our sins, save us from the fires of hell, and lead all souls to heaven, especially those who most need thy mercy.
0: The fourth sorrowful mystery, the carrying of the cross.
2: You loved us enough, dear Jesus, to take upon your bleeding shoulders the wood of your cross. May our cross be one cross, dear Jesus, that together we may glorify the Father and save souls.
0: Our Father, who art in heaven, hallowed be thy name. Thy kingdom come, thy will be done on earth as it is in heaven.
1: Give us this day our daily bread, and forgive us our trespasses, as we forgive those who trespass against us. And lead us not into temptation, but deliver us from evil. Amen.
0: Hail Mary, full of grace, the Lord is with thee. Blessed art thou among women, and blessed is the fruit of thy womb, Jesus.
1: Holy Mary, Mother of God, pray for us sinners now and at the hour of our death. Amen.
0: Hail Mary, full of grace, the Lord is with thee. Blessed art thou amongst women, and blessed is the fruit of thy womb, Jesus.
1: Holy

0: Blessed art thou amongst women, and blessed is the fruit of thy womb, Jesus.
1: Holy Mary, Mother of God, pray for us sinners now and at the hour of our death. Amen.
0: Hail Mary, full of grace, the Lord is with thee. Blessed art thou among women, and blessed is the fruit of thy womb, Jesus.
1: Holy Mary, Mother of God, pray for us sinners now and at the hour of our death. Amen.
0: Hail Mary, full of grace, the Lord is with thee. Blessed art thou among women, and blessed is the fruit of thy womb, Jesus.

0: is with thee. Blessed art thou amongst the women, and blessed is the fruit of thy womb, Jesus.
1: Holy Mary, Mother of God, pray for us sinners, now and at the hour of our death. Amen.
0: Hail Mary, full of grace, the Lord is with thee. Blessed art thou among women, and blessed is the fruit of thy womb, Jesus.
1: Holy Mary, Mother of God, pray for us sinners, now and at the hour of our death. Amen.
0: Hail Mary, full of grace, the Lord is with thee. Blessed art thou amongst women, and blessed is the fruit of thy womb, Jesus.
1: Holy Mary, Mother of God,
0: full of grace, the Lord is with thee. Blessed art thou amongst women, and blessed is the fruit of thy womb, Jesus.
1: Holy Mary, Mother of God, pray for us sinners, now and at the hour of our death. Amen.
0: Hail Mary, full of grace, the Lord is with thee. Blessed art thou amongst women, and blessed is the fruit of thy womb, Jesus.
1: Holy Mary,
0: glory be to the Father, and to the Son, and to the Holy Spirit.
1: As it was in the beginning, is now, and ever shall be, world without end. Amen.
0: O my Jesus,
1: forgive us our sins, save us from fires of hell, and lead all souls to heaven, especially those who most need thy mercy.
0: The fifth sorrowful mystery, the crucifixion.
2: You gave your life for us when we were yet sinners. Help us, Jesus, to see your loving gaze as you looked up to the Father with abandonment, at the thief with mercy, and at your mother with love.
0: Our Father, who art in heaven, hallowed be thy name, thy kingdom come, thy will be done on earth as it is in heaven.
1: Give us this day our daily bread, and forgive us our trespasses, as we forgive those who trespass against us. And lead us not into temptation, but deliver us from evil. Amen.
0: Hail Mary, full of grace, the Lord is with thee. Blessed art thou amongst the women, and blessed is the fruit of thy womb, Jesus.
1: Holy Mary, Mother of God,
0: full of grace, the Lord is with thee. Blessed art thou amongst women, and blessed is the fruit of thy womb, Jesus.
1: Holy Mary, Mother of God, pray for us sinners, now and at the hour of our death. Amen.
0: Hail Mary, full of grace, the Lord is with thee. Blessed art thou amongst women, and blessed is the fruit of thy womb, Jesus.
1: Holy Mary, Mother of God,
0: Hail Mary, full of grace, the Lord is with thee. Blessed art thou amongst women, and blessed is the fruit of thy womb, Jesus.
1: Holy Mary, Mother of God, pray for us sinners, now and at the hour of our death. Amen.
0: Hail Mary, full of grace, the Lord is with thee. Blessed art thou amongst women, and blessed is the fruit of thy womb, Jesus.
1: Holy Mary,
0: full of grace, the Lord is with thee. Blessed art thou amongst women, and blessed is the fruit of thy womb, Jesus.
1: Holy Mary, Mother of God, pray for us sinners, now and at the hour of our death. Amen.
0: Hail Mary, full of grace, the Lord is with thee. Blessed art thou amongst women, and blessed is the fruit of thy womb, Jesus.
1: Holy Mary, Mother of God,
0: full of grace, the Lord is with thee. Blessed art thou amongst women, and blessed is the fruit of thy womb, Jesus.
1: Amen.

0: Lord is with thee. Blessed art thou amongst women, and blessed is the fruit of thy womb, Jesus. Hail Mary, full of grace, the Lord is with thee. Blessed art thou among women, and blessed is the fruit of thy womb, Jesus.
1: Holy Mary, Mother of God, pray for us sinners now and at the hour of our death. Amen.
0: Glory be to the Father, and to the Son, and to the Holy Spirit.
1: As it was in the beginning, is now, and ever shall be, world without end. Amen.
0: Oh, my Jesus,
1: forgive us our sins, save us from the fires of hell, and lead all souls to heaven, especially those who most need thy mercy.
0: Hail, Holy Queen.
1: Mother.

0: Pray for us, Holy Mother of God.
1: That we may be worthy of the promises of Christ.
0: Let us pray. O God,
1: whose only begotten Son, by his life, death, and resurrection, has purchased for us the rewards of eternal life, grant us this teaching, that we may take upon these mysteries of the Most Holy Virgin, of the Blessed Virgin Mary, we may imitate what they contain, and obtain what they promise, through the same Christ our Lord. Amen.
0: May the divine assistance remain always with us.
1: And may the souls of the faithful departed, through the mercy of God, rest in peace. Amen.
0: In the name of the Father, and the Son, and the Holy Spirit.
1: Amen.
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1: This is EW.
2: I was raised a Catholic and went to church every Sunday faithfully. 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The Eucharist fills me with a spirit that you can't find anywhere else. I have a peace when I walk through the doors of the Catholic Church, like that's where I belong.
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6: 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I Can't Get No Satisfaction is a popular song, but it could be a summary of our life on earth. 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That means that we can know the truth and we can choose to do good to others. We can love. It comes to fulfillment in the Sermon on the Mount where we hear these Beatitudes. It's the standard of the Christian life. Jesus tells us that if we hear what he says and do what he tells us to do, we'll be like wise people who build our house on solid rock. 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Do you and I hunger and thirst for those things that will lead us to happiness and to God? Blessed are those who hunger and thirst for righteousness, for they shall be satisfied.
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0: wisdom and grace, guide of those who journey by land or sea, consoler of the afflicted, and refuge of sinners. I beg you, assist me in all my needs and all the sufferings of this life, as once you did help the young Tobias on his travels. Be pleased, O Lord God, to send to our aid Saint Raphael the Archangel, and may he who we believe stands forever before the throne of your majesty offer unto you our humble petitions to be blessed by you. We ask this through Christ our Lord. Amen. Saints Michael, Gabriel, and Raphael, the archangels, pray for us. It is the Sunrise Morning Show. Thank you for being along here on a Tuesday morning on the EWTN Global Catholic Radio Network. We are a production of Sacred Heart Radio out of Cincinnati, and glad to be with you across the vast, expansive network of affiliates of the EWTN family. I'm Matt Swaim. Anna Mitchell has news. Paul Lockman at the controls. And up this hour, we're going to be checking in with Father Boniface Hicks, get more thoughts on personal prayer from the saints. Marlon De La Torre will discuss the role of angels in our daily battles. It is a good thing to know that we do not fight alone. Father John Ricardo is going to be along as well. He's got a new book that comes out actually today. It's called The Resistance. And what does Father John Ricardo think is the resistance against the chaos and insanity of this world? Well, believe it or not, it's just, you know, raising your Catholic family. So there you go. 2 minutes past. It's time for news. Here's Anna Mitchell.
1: Good morning. Pope Leo is back in Rome after a momentous visit to France over the long weekend. On his flight home, the Holy Father said warnings about artificial intelligence potentially destroying humanity should be taken seriously. Speaking to reporters, the Pope said the alarms being raised by many, including experts in the field, are not fake news. Before leaving France yesterday, the Holy Father visited the French city of Metz, and in an address at the Schuman Center, the Holy Father spoke of the roots of Europe for peace and unity. From Vatican Radio, Christopher Wells reports.
2: Explaining that Europe must be understood more as a cultural and historical reality than a geographical one, Pope Leo XIV noted Europe has flourished and progressed when it was able to draw on the best aspects of its past and repropose them in new and creative ways through encounter with others, including with other civilizations. Pope Leo said universal values, such as equality, the dignity of the human person, respect for the rule of law, and a commitment to truth and justice, can provide a basis for building a harmonious society. The universal character of Europe's founding values, he said, assures us that this dialogue is possible and can provide a solid foundation for our societies, enabling us to work more effectively for peace and a reconciled world. This is particularly important, he said, in view of the unprecedented migration into Europe, which requires society both to welcome immigrants and to integrate them into the community. From Robert Schuman, one of the founders of the Modern Project of Europe, Pope Leo said we can learn a deep desire for peace, which is neither a naive pacifism nor a surrender to the illusion that rearmament is the answer. He insisted that Europe must be committed to respect for international law and to keeping one's word. Since the Second World War, Pope Leo said, Europe has amply demonstrated that it is possible to articulate divergent opinions, claims, and interests through encounter rather than conflict. Pope Leo concluded his address with an appeal to young people who are called upon to build the Europe of today and tomorrow. He invited them to be builders of community, saying that with you, Europe, firmly rooted in its heritage, will continue to flourish and to inspire the whole world. I'm Christopher Wells.
1: President Trump is holding an AI summit today as fears grow over the possible threats of AI. Trump and House Speaker Mike Johnson will host Meta's Mark Zuckerberg and the heads of Anthropic, OpenAI, NVIDIA, and others at the White House summit. Johnson says the meeting is an effort to strike a balance between innovation and oversight. Johnson has insisted that overregulation could lead to China winning the AI race. Meanwhile, a new website titled America.gov is being unveiled by President Trump today. The AI-powered tool is being touted by the White House as much-needed relief for Americans interacting with the federal government. It is described as a single centralized

0: portal for federal information and services. Trump will be joined by Vice President J.D. Vance, Secretary of State Marco Rubio, and other dignitaries for the launch at the Andrew W. Mellon Auditorium in Washington. Supreme Court Justice Samuel Alito will no longer take part in a major climate change case. More from Mark Mayfield.
1: The move comes after environmental groups and ethics advocates urged Alito to step aside because he owns stock in several oil and energy companies. The case centers on whether lawsuits seeking to hold fossil fuel companies responsible for climate change can move forward in state courts. A letter sent to attorneys on Monday said Alito had decided not to continue participating in the case, but gave no explanation. The move raises the possibility of a 4-4 split among the remaining justices, which could leave major legal issues unresolved. I'm Mark Mayfield.
0: And week three of the NFL is complete. The Bears blew out the Eagles 27 to 7 in Monday Night Football from Chicago to cap off what's been described as a thrilling stretch of games. Week four kicks off with Pittsburgh participating in another AFC North showdown against the Browns in Cleveland for Thursday Night Football.
2: Okay. On we roll.
0: On we roll.
2: And we got playoff baseball coming soon.
0: I believe. Does that start tomorrow?
2: Let's see. So
0: Thursday.
2: I mean, it's October. I always think of it as October baseball. So
0: well,
2: I got to
0: figure out.
2: Tomorrow's
0: not quite
2: game
0: October.
2: One is actually. Holy mackerel, Anna Mitchell.
0: Is it tonight?
2: It's if only it were. Oh. Phillies and Braves, 2 p.m. today.
0: 2 p.m. today?
2: Who can watch baseball at 2 p.m., playoff baseball at 2 p.m. on
0: Tuesday?
2: Paul
0: Lockman can watch. He's raising his hand.
2: Well, that's actually Paul can because he works the morning show and he works the night show. So he's only.
0: He works what they call in the biz
2: a split shift. He's one of the only people who's actually free that time. Kids are in school.
0: I remember.
2: People are working.
0: Back in the day. When I was in first grade and the Reds were in the National League Championship Series, we rolled the TV into my first grade classroom and watched it.
2: Wow.
0: Because my teacher was a really
2: big fan. Is that when we knocked out the Pirates?
0: Really big Reds fan. No, I think that was... Was that the year we lost to the Braves?
2: It could have been. It could have been.
0: No. No. That was 1990. What am I thinking? It was 1990.
2: There you go. First grade. You got to do
0: first
2: the math.
0: First grade.
2: On this stuff.
0: I need to do a little better math when I'm just waking up in the morning. Get some more coffee over here.
2: For those of you who are awake,
0: where's
2: at the
0: my
2: right
0: coffee
2: time,
0: runner?
2: Or do get off at 5. You can catch the White Sox, Pope Leo's White Sox against the Houston Astros.
0: Oh, there you
2: go. So there you go.
0: Onward and upward, Matt.
2: Yes, indeed. Yes, indeed. It is 8 minutes past the hour. We're joined now by Father Boniface Hicks. He's online at fatherboniface.org. He's the author of Spiritual Direction, a guide for sharing the Father's love. And at the beginning of October, we get one of the saints who is perhaps most beloved in the entire church and has maybe the most widely varied fan base in the church as well, Saint Therese, the Little Flower. Father, what is your own relationship with Saint Therese?
3: Oh, I love
2: That's how people usually answer that question, by the way, just so you know. They don't answer it like, well, I love Saint Therese because they usually sort of like gasp or sigh when I ask them that question.
3: Yeah, I mean, there are so many things that are quite amazing about Saint Therese. Her whole doctrine of littleness, the little way, is such an incredible gift. And then her act of oblation to merciful love is also just a remarkable part of who she is. And between those two dimensions of her spiritual life, she captures so much of what is vital about growing in holiness and does that in the most accessible way. Really, the universal call to holiness in the Second Vatican Council, I think, is most beautifully captured by Saint Therese as well. The models of holiness that we have had through the tradition always give the impression of, you know, we use big terms, dark nights and contemplative prayer, and then we get excited about different sorts of extraordinary phenomena and stuff like that. And it can be, I think, distracting and discouraging for people to realize the potential for holiness for the everyday person in everyday life. And Therese really helps us with that in her invitation to littleness, that it's not about extraordinary phenomena. It's really about receiving God's love, our dependency on Him, which littleness captures. I like to say that littleness is limitation that is lovable. And, you know, little children are incapable of doing a lot of things, and yet they are absolutely delightful to us. Yet when we feel incapable of doing things, we feel disgusting and useless, and her kind of twist, her master shift to littleness is really helps us to see. I mean, before God, we are all infants, and we don't need to be ashamed of having the limitations of infants compared to His divine majesty. He delights in us as His little ones. So that really removes a lot of barriers for receiving His love, and it's that reception of His love that really helps us, makes us saints.
2: Well, it's interesting because her concept of the little way is not a new concept within Christianity. As a matter of fact, you can see it even when Paul talks about, you know, God's power being made perfect in His weakness, or when Jesus says you must become like a child, right? That there is these concepts are ancient historic concepts, but every now and then someone will come along and phrase something in a way that, like, it suddenly makes sense in a new way to the world. And I think that littleness, that childlikeness of Therese is such an appealing piece of it. There's this point at which she says, and I can't remember where, she says something to the effect about how, you know, she loves the Virgin Mary so much, and she's talking to Mary, and she says, except I feel sorry for you, Mary, in a way, because you yourself don't have a Virgin Mary to look up to and love. I'm like, what an odd but, like, beautiful kind of thing, and it's the kind of thing that a kid would say, right? Like a little kid. And yet it is also this sort of kind of profound meditation on Mary's unique position in the communion of saints all at once.
3: No, it's really true. She had a way of expressing things so simply that they at first come across as sort of saccharine or trite or shallow or something like that, until you realize, yeah, that's actually really profound. And it goes really deep. Yeah.
2: Well, you know, this is kind of a neat person to reflect on for a number of ways, but I would wonder, maybe in your own ministry, in your own work, you do a lot of stuff with a lot of people. You know, she was in a convent, you live in the monastic world. She is a young girl who is a doctor of the church and has all these interesting things. But I also know you work with, like, Exodus 90, which is sort of known as being kind of like this hardcore dude thing that people are into. I wonder how maybe you've seen Therese's spirituality and her way of looking at the world resonate with even sort of a masculine expression of Christianity.
3: Yeah, on her deathbed, she answered the question about what littleness means, and basically gave 3 points. One is the total dependency on God that never goes away. The second is that everything that we have received. Even our own virtues are not our own, but God's treasures that He places in the hand of His little child for a time. And the third is, the little children don't become discouraged by their failures. Little children fall often, but they don't hurt themselves very much because they're little. And I find that to be the most helpful. You know, one of the things that I love about Exodus 90 is there's a continual theme, although it sets out these disciplines and these expectations for prayer that are challenging. How do you handle failure? How do you handle falling short of the expectation? Do you handle it by beating yourself up, by pulling yourself up by your own bootstraps, or do you realize that you're you're loved in your failures. You're loved in your littleness. And I find it to be a great remedy to a false machismo, and really helps us to open to the mercy that God wants to show us.
2: Yeah, I've seen, like, you know, bikers and dudes with huge beards and tattoos who you ask them who their favorite saint is, they're like, Little Flower Man. You know, like, it's this thing that she's sort of like universally beloved, and there's a reason for that. But Father Boniface Hicks, thank you so much for spending a little time with us and talking about Saint Therese, whose feast day is October 1st. Have a wonderful day, and we'll talk to you soon.
3: You too, Matt. Thanks so much.
2: All right, 16 past. We're back right after this.
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2: Happy feast day to all the Mikes and Miguels and Michaelas and Gabes and Gabriellas and Raphaels and Raphaellas.
0: And Raphaels.
2: And Raphaels.
0: And Rafes.
2: And Rafes. Here's Anna with headlines.
0: Pope Leo is back in Rome today after spending the long weekend in France. While on his flight home to Rome, the Holy Father spoke to reporters and said warnings about artificial intelligence potentially destroying humanity should be taken seriously. Meanwhile, President Trump is holding an AI summit today.
2: Anna Mitchell, there are so many patronages of the archangels. I mean, Gabriel alone could take up the whole rest of this segment.
0: Mm-hmm.
2: You know, he is, of course, happy feast day to our folks listening on St. Gabriel Radio. We'll, of course, talk to Marlon De La Torre.
0: I'll be on St. Gabriel Radio later this week, actually.
2: Oh, well, that's pretty cool.
0: I'm going to be speaking at the Sacred Heart Congress in Columbus.
2: That's
0: pretty
2: cool.
0: In November. I believe it's November the 7th. It's that Saturday, and I will be on with Bill Messerly and Emily Jaminet on St. Gabriel Radio.
2: The Bill and Emily.
0: I will do so.
2: Yeah, but St. Gabriel, patron saint of announcers, broadcasters of every kind, all kinds of things related to the world of messaging.
0: Perhaps.
2: I think one of my favorite things is that he's patron saint of stamp collectors. Why would you ask? Would Gabriel be the patron saint of stamp collectors?
0: Yes,
2: what's a
0: please,
2: stamp
0: why?
2: For? What's a stamp for?
0: messages.
2: Is to get your message from point A to point B.
0: Neat.
2: Through the U.S. mail. Or whatever. Yeah, Canadian mail. I know we get Canadian listeners too. But at any rate, St. Gabriel, patron of getting the message out in any way you can.
0: Pray for us.
2: It's 21 past.
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19: This is Sandra McDevitt with a Did You Know moment. Did you know Exposition of the Blessed Sacrament has a long history? Exposition of the Blessed Sacrament is reserving the sacred host outside the tabernacle for adoration. As early as the 200s, hermit monks reserved the sacred host in their cells. St. Basil, who died in 379, reserved a portion of the host in a golden dove suspended over the altar for adoration. The first perpetual adoration was when King Louis VII asked the Bishop of Avignon to expose the Blessed Sacrament in the Church of the Holy Cross, 1226. The throng of adorers was so great, adoration lasted day and night. So now you know that exposition of the Blessed Sacrament has a long history. I'm Sandra McDevitt for EWTN Radio.
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0: 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We are a production of Sacred Heart Catholic Radio in Cincinnati, Ohio. 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Joining us again on the Sunrise Morning Show is Marlon De La Torre, Senior Director of the Department of Evangelization for the Diocese of Columbus. He writes at knowingisdoing.org. Good morning, Marlon. Go Bucks.
21: Good morning, Annie. Go Bucks.
0: So we are talking about the angels today, and we are in the week of angels. Basically, today is the September 29th Feast of the Archangels, followed closely by the October 2nd Feast of the Guardian Angels. And I want to start off with just the big picture here, Marlon. What is the role or the office of the angel?
21: You know, it's kind of funny, people have this misunderstanding of the angels, but really, as pure spirits, they're meant to be messengers on behalf of God for us. They're guideposts in many respects. It is a balance between their understanding of how they are to protect us and how God made us, and that in the fact that how we're made in the image and likeness of God, they're sent to protect the image of what we received.
0: Wow.
21: And to protect the soul that we received from him. Their particular nature and their purpose is to make sure that we don't disassociate from what God made. That's us. And so they're always constantly in this particular perpetual state of making sure that we recognize our dignity, that we understand our creation, and that in turn we exact in some way the gift we receive towards others. So that they have a very profound ministry, a very profound identity and nature. Obviously, they're not bound by time or space, all right, meaning that they are not held by anything that we would be held by, which makes it more significant because they're able to see what we can't see. And that's the whole point. And so there's a beauty when you look at the whole teaching of the church on angels, especially the archangels on their feast day today, because it really should resound to us in how much care they're taking on a perpetual daily basis to protect us.
0: Yeah, let's talk about the archangels for a little while. How do we know about them, and how would you describe their job specifically in the life of humanity?
21: Well, I mean, we rely on, obviously, the Word of God, sacred scripture, that tells us, in particular points in salvation history, their role. We look at Gabriel, obviously, his announcement to Mary, and the fact that he is there to soothe the message that she's about to receive so she can understand what's about to happen, even though she's the Immaculate Conception. So he takes great care to announce to Mary what she will embark on. You look at Daniel. All right, when he has this conversation with St. Michael to defend the Word of God, but that's Michael will defend him and protect him as he continues on his journey. Obviously, the infamous scripture passage in Revelation, all right, when you see the battle between good and evil and St. Michael's role in that. So we have elements in scripture that reveal the roles of the archangels, and the irony is they have a particular point to save or to present the story of how God communicates his love to us and reassure us that we're going to be fine if we so choose. And so this is really distinctive when you look at scripture and how they describe the role of the archangels. They're always protecting us. They're always trying to heal. They're always trying to announce things so that we do not obviously despair.
0: I mean, when it comes down to it, this is all about fighting for the good over evil.
21: Oh, it has to be, because this is the very thing that they've been assigned to do is the very thing the devil hates. He hates the fact that we bear an image of God. He hates the fact that our soul has been given such a unique gift and identity that's meant to emanate God. Well, the devil chose not to emanate God. He chose to try to destroy God or be better than him. The angels know this, especially the archangels. And so their intention is to make sure that we don't sway or stray away from the intent that God made for us and to us and why we're here on this earth. So when you look at the archangels, their aim is to protect us from all harm and all evil. Their aim is to remind us to be faithful to them, and their aim really is to direct us towards the Son, because Christ is Lord over the angelic kingdom. And so if you put all that together, it's a pretty significant role that the archangels hold and why they're here for us.
0: Well, I think the archangel that gets the least amount of play, if you will, or the least amount of discussion would be St. Raphael or St. Raphael. Mm-hmm. And you actually close your piece over at Knowing is Doing. Mm-hmm. You have a piece over on the site about the angels. You close it with this beautiful prayer to St. Mm-hmm. Raphael. Can you tell us about this prayer?
21: Absolutely. This ancient prayer is attributed to St. Raphael because of the calamity that we face as human beings between good and evil. That when you look at the role of Michael, and you look at the role of Gabriel, and you look at what they do in terms of making sure that we're strengthened in the name of God, that we are protected from all harm, from all evil, there's one more element, and that's Raphael's element of making sure that we're always properly healed spiritually, mentally, emotionally, psychologically. And so as a messenger, he's the salve. He's the soothing one. And so he guides us to understand that we can bear our faults and sins, but that God will heal them. And that's the beauty of what Raphael brings.
0: Really is. And it's a beautiful prayer. Definitely worth a visit over to knowingisdoing.org, which you can find linked in our show notes at sunrisemorningshow.com, sunrisemorningshow.com. Click subscribe while you're there to get your morning dose of whatever's coming up on the Sunrise Morning Show. Marlon, it was a great piece over at Knowing is Doing. Thanks so much for talking about it.
21: Appreciate it, Annie. Go Bucks.
0: Go Bucks. I can't believe I forgot to say go Bucks. Oh, my gosh. Anyway, Marlon, thank you. Thank you.
21: You're welcome.
0: Find all of our guests linked at sunrisemorningshow.com. Half past the hour now on the Sunrise Morning Show. It's time for news. Pope Leo is now back in Rome after a momentous visit to France over the long weekend. On the flight back to Rome, the Holy Father reflected on his visit, saying the 4 days were literally filled with many blessings, almost miracles, he said, especially the time at Lourdes, walking with, accompanying so many people who are sick and suffering, and seeing how the grace of God's presence manifested in many ways many different ways, touches people's hearts, transforms their lives, and to use an expression that I mentioned there, restores dignity to the sick, the elderly, those who in some parts of society are discarded, end quote. The Holy Father was asked by reporters about artificial intelligence and the warnings that it could potentially destroy humanity. The Holy Father said those warnings should be taken seriously. He said the alarms being raised by many, including experts in the field, are not fake news. Before leaving France yesterday, the Holy Father visited the city of Metz and in an address at the Schuman Center spoke of the roots of Europe for peace and unity. From Vatican Radio, Christopher Wells reports.
1: Explaining that Europe must be understood more as a cultural and historical reality than a geographical one, Pope Leo XIV noted Europe has flourished and progressed when it was able to draw on the best aspects of its past and repropose them in new and creative ways through encounter with others, including with other civilizations. Pope Leo said universal values, such as equality, the dignity of the human person, respect for the rule of law, and a commitment to truth and justice, can provide a basis for building a harmonious society. The universal character of Europe's founding values, he said, assures us that this dialogue is possible and can provide a solid foundation for our societies, enabling us to work more effectively for peace and a reconciled world. This is particularly important, he said, in view of the unprecedented migration into Europe, which requires society both to welcome immigrants and to integrate them into the community. From Robert Schuman, one of the founders of the Modern Project of Europe, Pope Leo said we can learn a deep desire for peace, which is neither a naive pacifism nor a surrender to the illusion that rearmament is the answer. He insisted that Europe must be committed to respect for international law and to keeping one's word. Since the Second World War, Pope Leo said, Europe has amply demonstrated that it is possible to articulate divergent opinions, claims, and interests through encounter rather than conflict. Pope Leo concluded his address with an appeal to young people who are called upon to build the Europe of today and tomorrow. He invited them to be builders of community, saying that with you, Europe, firmly rooted in its heritage, will continue to flourish and to inspire the whole world. I'm Christopher Wells.
0: President Trump is holding an AI summit today as fears grow over its possible threat to humanity. Trump and House Speaker Mike Johnson will host Meta's Mark Zuckerberg, as well as the heads of Anthropic, OpenAI, NVIDIA, and others at the White House summit. Johnson has said the meeting is an effort to strike a balance between innovation and oversight. Meanwhile, a new website titled America.gov is being unveiled by President Trump today. The AI-powered tool is being touted by the White House as much-needed relief for Americans interacting with the federal government. It's described as a single centralized portal for federal information and services. Supreme Court Justice Samuel Alito will no longer take part in a major climate change case. More from Mark Mayfield.
20: The move comes after environmental groups and ethics advocates urged Alito to step aside because he owns stock in several oil and energy companies. The case centers on whether lawsuits seeking to hold fossil fuel companies responsible for climate change can move forward in state courts. A letter sent to attorneys on Monday said Alito had decided not to continue participating in the case, but gave no explanation. The move raises the possibility of a 4-4 split among the remaining justices, which could leave major legal issues unresolved. I'm Mark Mayfield.
0: And Dennis Haskins, who played Principal Belding in Saved by the Bell, has died. He was 75 years old. That's the news on the Sunrise Morning Show. It's 35 minutes past the...
22: It's a very important thing for us, the Catholic Radio. You're getting up and hear, of course, the Sunrise Morning Show on the drive to work and whatever time I get home in the evening. It's on then, too. 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
24: Should I try to use my mind to figure everything out?
3: or should I simply rely on faith to understand? See, those who rely on faith alone to view the world are not using their minds to reason. And those who only rely on reason to interpret reality are turning their backs on the gift of faith. Well, the perfect solution involves a marriage of both faith and reason. See, God knew that we would be full of questions, big questions as large as our universe. And God created us with intellects to wonder, dream, and philosophize. Yet God asks us to believe in some truths that we can't see with our eyes. We can arrive at perfect truth when we choose to see with the eyes of faith while we reason with our minds. And our faith can truly blossom when we explore it with our mind. Maybe St. Augustine said it best. I believe in order to understand, and I understand in order to believe.
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0: No introduction here on Catholic Radio. Father John Ricardo with Acts 29. He's got a new book called The Resistance, God's Plan for Renewing the Human Family. Father, welcome back.
6: Thanks, Anna. How you doing?
0: I am doing fine. Excited to talk to you. And, you know, I'm sure that just about everyone listening to us can look around and see that the human family needs renewal. But I think we probably all would come up with various reasons as to why. So that's why I want to ask your perspective on this first. Why does the human family need renewal right now?
6: Oh, gosh, let me count the ways. But, perhaps against the background of all that's going on, especially in the culture, but also in the church, it might be for the simple reason that so many people's lives right now are riddled by fear, anxiety, loneliness, frustration, maybe even an increased understanding or sense of being polarized and us and them, whether that's in the culture or, unfortunately, even in the church. And I think this is just a time that's urgent for people to hear the gospel and to make sure that we don't have God wrong, the enemy wrong, Jesus wrong, or the mission of the church wrong. Other than that, I can't think of any reasons.
0: Yeah. You mentioned in the book, I can't believe I haven't heard this term before, but I think it really fits our moment, a new Great Depression in the world today.
6: Yeah, that's a term that I've come across over the last probably year and a half, 2 years, that's been used by some sociologists just to describe what we're seeing. So the first one obviously was economic in the 20s and 30s, but the new one has to do with mental health, and there's not a one of us listening who's not aware of that, whether it's in our own lives or the lives of those we love. And it's especially impacting young people, but it's not just young people by any means.
0: Okay, so what is the resistance, and why do you see it as the plan for renewal?
6: Yeah, so I think one of the ways that you can understand what Jesus has come to do, I think it's actually a patristic way of understanding the mission of Jesus, is he has come to break into the strong man's house, namely the only enemy of the human race, which is Satan and his minions. And he's come to defeat him together with the powers of death and sin, and to make it possible for us to be not only out of their grip, but then in communion with him, the Father, and with one another, because that's what the devil's game is. It's division, it's alienation, it's isolation. And the Lord's work is accomplished, and yet he obviously hasn't brought it to a conclusion yet. He's going to do that when he returns and makes all things new. In the meantime, he invites all of us as disciples to go about the work of giving our allegiance to him and then getting about the task of helping others know who God really is, what he's done for us, why we can live with hope. So that's evangelization, if you will. But then it's not just that. It's also the urgent work of wherever we might be, whether that's a talk show radio host or a football coach or a politician or a teacher, transforming all of the culture that we live in best we can into the plan that God had when he created us at the beginning. In other words, the enemy can only, he can only twist what God has created. He can't create. And our task is to try to twist it back into conformity with how God created it to be originally, in the process to make the world more human. Maybe to summarize all that, here's how I would say it. The Father wants all of his children back, like every single person. And you and I, broken as we are, he wants to use as the means by which we can proclaim the gospel and then invite people into God's family to know they have a good father, to know that they matter to him infinitely more than they could imagine, and to rescue people from the despair and the hopelessness and the fear that's plaguing our culture.
0: Talk about the importance of worldview in this discussion. I mean, how can we attract people into taking on a sacramental worldview as opposed to whatever worldview they might happen to have now?
6: Yeah, that's a great question. So everybody has a worldview, even if we don't understand what it means. And the easiest way to understand that is a worldview is just the lenses through which we look at reality and life, you know, like what's important, what's not, what makes for a good life, what doesn't. So everybody has one. And the way I would phrase it is the lenses, if you will, that most people are looking through, or at least that many people are looking through, is causing them great, all the things we just talked about, anxiety, fear, a feeling of being unseen or unappreciated or unloved or maybe even unlovable or meaningless, whatever it might be. And the beauty is the task that belongs to a disciple is I don't have to convince you of anything. That's not my job. That's God's. But I can propose another way of seeing to you. So, and it could be something as simple as you come to me one day and you say, gosh, I'm just so anxious right now. And I want to listen to that. I want to care, I want to concern, and I might end it, our conversation, with something as hanging, if you will, as, you know, I used to be that way too, but I'm not anymore, and if you ever want to know why, I'd love to talk to you about it. And I think the value of telling our own story by teeing up in the way that I just suggested is, rather than tell it to you, I say to you, I'd love to share with you why I'm no longer that way anymore, if you want to ask me. Because if you don't ask me, then I'm basically talking to a wall. But if you ask me, you might come back to me 2 weeks later and say, you know, Father, you said something to me a couple weeks ago about why you're not anxious. I would love to know why. Well, now I know you want to talk. And you've just given me permission to share the gospel.
0: Father, who do you hope will pick up this book?
6: Everybody. I think most people genuinely have never really heard the gospel. That's people in the pews and out of the pews. And, you know, the origins of the book come not only from my experience as a pastor, but perhaps even as much from the last 7 years or so being with about 7,000 priests on retreat and sharing with them this both way of understanding what it is that Jesus has done for us, which is very different than what many of us heard, perhaps, because it's a vision of Jesus that's very patristic. That is to say, it goes back to the early preaching of the church, and it's a vision that's more than just kind and gentle and loving. He is those things, to be sure, but it's also an understanding that Jesus is Lord, which means He's defeated death and sin and Satan, and he's not anxious right now. And I see in a lot of my brothers, not all of them, but a lot of them, frustration, sadness, low morale. So it's for priests, it's for people in the pews, and it's for people who think they've heard about God, but perhaps are open to hearing a new vision.
0: The book is called The Resistance, God's Plan for Renewing the Human Family, and it's out as of September 29th, the Feast of St. Michael. Any coincidence there, Father?
6: Oh, no, none at all. Absolutely. Because I think one of the things that's important to remember as Christians is we're prone, I think, to feel outnumbered, if you will. You know, you look at the data or the metrics, and there's certainly many encouraging signs in the culture and in the church, but there's also some really discouraging ones. And I think one of the ways the enemy tries to discourage many of us is to make us feel, if not alone, significantly outnumbered, and the truth couldn't be anything other than that. We have so many with us, this vast assembly of angels and saints in heaven, and Michael is at the forefront of them together with Our Lady.
0: We've been talking to Father John Ricardo. 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
6: Yeah, it's available everywhere. It's published by Penguin Random House, which, thanks be to God, has been just a wonderful publisher to work with. 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
0: And if folks want to find out about Acts 29 and what you're doing with them, how do they get in touch?
6: Check out acts29.org. That's ACTSXXIX.org, Roman numerals for 29.
0: All right. We've got that linked in our show notes at sonrisemorningshow.com. Thank you so much, Father John Ricardo. 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It's 12 till. We're back right after this.
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0: Pope Leo is back in Rome today after a momentous long weekend visit to France. On the flight home from France, Pope Leo said warnings about artificial intelligence potentially destroying humanity should be taken seriously. And meanwhile, President Trump will be holding an AI summit today at the White House.
11: All right. Well, Anna Mitchell, there are intelligences that are beyond human intelligence out there, and we need to be aware of them.
0: Mm-hmm.
11: They're the angels.
0: Mm-hmm.
11: So, you know, when Paul Thigpen wrote his book on extraterrestrial intelligence,
0: rest in peace.
11: The late Dr. Paul Thigpen, he said, well, we already do know that there are extraterrestrial intelligences. If extraterrestrial means things that are not bound to life on this earth, and that are also intelligent persons, well, that would be the angels.
0: That's a great point.
11: Be the angels.
0: Yep.
11: So, there are some people out there, perhaps, either Catholics who've never felt completely comfortable with praying for the intercession of the saints, but I also know that there are plenty of people listening who may or may not be Catholic, and maybe one of their hang-ups and the reasons that they've not ever really gone into the Catholic world is because they feel very weird about the idea of asking for a saint to pray for them. Now, there are a few different reasons that come up in the people that I work with, either in OCIA or the Coming Home Network, the kind of hang-ups they have about asking the saints to pray for them. So there are two main ones. One is that the saints are they're dead, and they're in a different kind of reality. They would say also that the saints possibly are even dormant. There are some Christians who believe in the idea of soul sleep, like you're just sort of
0: really
11: unconscious.
0: That's
11: you know
0: weird.
11: You're in a soul
0: that's
11: coma.
0: That's weirder than, in my opinion.
11: Yes,
0: it's a little weirder.
11: Perhaps, perhaps so, but
0: praying
11: you will
0: for
11: find
0: their intercession,
11: Christian
0: but,
11: groups
0: okay.
11: who believe in the concept of what is called soul sleep. Jehovah's Witnesses are kind of one of the main
0: yeah.
11: groups. Adventists, yeah. You know, some others. But at any rate, if your two objections are the saints are no longer alive on earth and perhaps they are even dormant, and the second one is the saints can't hear you the way that God can hear you. Well, I would pose this question. The angels, on the other hand, are clearly, from the testimony of Scripture, both alive and active in the world.
0: Mm-hmm.
11: And not only
0: and
11: that,
0: able to hear you.
11: We have clear examples, numerous examples of them interacting with humans. And not only that, Jesus says that the angels that are assigned to the children are constantly, you know, before the face of the Heavenly Father. So, my question would be, what are your thoughts on asking an angel to intercede for you, to help you out? If there's a guardian angel following you around all day, do you believe that you should go through your entire life being not allowed to ever talk to them?
0: Yeah,
11: or ask them or acknowledge them in some way and say hello or please help me not mess this thing up that I'm about to, you know, endeavor to do. These are real questions, right? Like if the angels are alive and active, clearly Scripture tells us they are. If they interact with humans, clearly Scripture tells us they do. Then, how do you feel about that, asking an angel for help? I think it's a relevant question.
0: It is definitely a relevant question and makes me so grateful to be Catholic, Matt, as I listen to you and I haven't grown up with any of those qualms. The angels have always been important to me and really to my family. My mom is a huge devotee of the angels and particularly the archangels. You know, it's kind of interesting how the archangels, in the same way that the saints kind of like pop up in your life in various ways, how the the three different archangels kind of appeal to you in different times of your life. You know, like, I think we invoke St. Michael probably the most, would be my guess. I pray the St. Michael prayer every day. I pray it at the conclusion of praying the rosary, in fact.
5: Yeah, you think that until you realize that we play the Angelus three times a day.
0: Yeah, exactly. I pray the Angelus every morning.
5: It's noon, the and first 6 p.m. It airs on Sacred Heart Radio and probably on a lot of our affiliates as well.
0: Yeah, and it's the first prayer that I pray upon waking up is the Angelus. But St. Raphael, I think, is so cool. First of all, for anyone who needs healing... for pray through the intercession of St. Raphael if you know someone who is spiritually blind in some way. Or there was a beautiful prayer that I came across once to St. Raphael to pray that I meet the right person on my way.
5: There you go.
0: When you read about St. Raphael in the Book of Tobit.
5: Patron of happy meetings. So if you go to our Facebook page right now, facebook.com/sunrisemorningshow, or just look us up there, I did throw the question in the event for today's show. Do you have a favorite archangel? If so, who is it and why? So head over to our Facebook page and weigh in. Be curious to hear your responses. Another full hour coming up on many of these affiliates. It's 3 till.
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It is Tuesday, the 29th of September. It is the Feast of the Archangels, Gabriel, Michael, and Raphael. Let's pray together in the name of the Father, and the Son, and the Holy Spirit. Lord, through the power of Michael, leader of the heavenly armies in the war against evil, protect your people. Through the word of Gabriel, message.

0: podcasts. Perhaps you're even listening on satellite radio today. And by the way, that first prayer I used at the beginning of last hour is on our in our show notes at sunrisemorningshow.com. The one I just used is actually in morning prayer from the Magnificat app. They don't pay me to tell you that the app is awesome. I just love that app, and I think everybody should get the Magnificat app because it's great. The Sunrise Morning Show has got all kinds of fun stuff coming up this hour. We're going to be connecting, among others, with Catherine Lopez, who'll give us the latest on the Jimmy Lai case. He's a Chinese activist and Catholic convert who's been unjustly imprisoned, and we'll give you the latest on what's been going on with all that. Steve Ray will talk about tents and tent makers in the Bible. Chris McGregor, at the end of the hour, will discuss a selection from the Office of Readings. And then right after the news, here in just a moment, Mike Aquilina will join us to talk more about the historical devotion to St. Michael on this, the Feast of the Archangels, and Mike's, as they say, onomastico. 2 minutes past, news of service of Central Fabricators and centralfabricators.com. Here's Anna Mitchell.
1: Good morning. Pope Leo is back in Rome today after a momentous visit to France over a long weekend. On the flight home yesterday, the Holy Father said warnings about artificial intelligence potentially destroying humanity should be taken seriously. He was speaking to reporters on the plane and said the alarms being raised by many, including experts in the field, are not fake news. He was also asked by reporters about his meeting with survivors of sexual abuse while he was at Lourdes. And he said, sexual abuse is first and foremost a human problem. He said, quote, when it happens within the church, it actually has another whole dimension added to it because people's lives of faith are deeply wounded and sometimes even destroyed. There's a particular responsibility of the church to walk with them and to help them seek healing. In those terms, I spoke with them about how the church in certain ways has been seen as being responsible, but in the same way that the church, I think, is an important part of helping them to find healing, end quote. Before leaving France yesterday, the Holy Father visited the French city of Metz, and in an address at the Schuman Center there, the Holy Father spoke of the roots of Europe for peace and unity. From Vatican Radio, Christopher Wells reports.
2: Explaining that Europe must be understood more as a cultural and historical reality than a geographical one, Pope Leo XIV noted Europe has flourished and progressed when it was able to draw on the best aspects of its past and repropose them in new and creative ways through encounter with others, including with other civilizations. Pope Leo said universal values, such as equality, the dignity of the human person, respect for the rule of law, and a commitment to truth and justice, can provide a basis for building a harmonious society. The universal character of Europe's founding values, he said, assures us that this dialogue is possible and can provide a solid foundation for our societies, enabling us to work more effectively for peace and a reconciled world. This is particularly important, he said, in view of the unprecedented migration into Europe, which requires society both to welcome immigrants and to integrate them into the community. From Robert Schuman, one of the founders of the Modern Project of Europe, Pope Leo said we can learn a deep desire for peace, which is neither a naive pacifism nor a surrender to the illusion that rearmament is the answer. He insisted that Europe must be committed to respect for international law and to keeping one's word. Since the Second World War, Pope Leo said, Europe has amply demonstrated that it is possible to articulate divergent opinions, claims, and interests through encounter rather than conflict. Pope Leo concluded his address with an appeal to young people who are called upon to build the Europe of today and tomorrow. He invited them to be builders of community, saying that with you, Europe, firmly rooted in its heritage, will continue to flourish and to inspire the whole world. I'm Christopher Wells.
1: President Trump is holding an AI summit today at the White House as fears grow over its possible threats. Trump and House Speaker Mike Johnson will host Meta's Mark Zuckerberg, as well as the heads of Anthropic, OpenAI, NVIDIA, and others at the White House summit. Meanwhile, a new website titled America.gov is being unveiled by President Trump today. The AI-powered tool is being touted by the White House as much-needed relief for Americans interacting with the federal government. It is described as a single centralized portal website

0: for federal information and services. Supreme Court Justice Samuel Alito will no longer take part in a major climate change case. Mark Mayfield reports.
1: The move comes after environmental groups and ethics advocates urged Alito to step aside because he owns stock in several oil and energy companies. The case centers on whether lawsuits seeking to hold fossil fuel companies responsible for climate change can move forward in state courts. A letter sent to attorneys on Monday said Alito had decided not to continue participating in the case, but gave no explanation. The move raises the possibility of a 4-4 split among the remaining justices, which could leave major legal issues unresolved. I'm Mark Mayfield.
0: And Dennis Haskins, who played Principal Belding in Saved by the Bell, has died at the age of 75. The New York Times reports Haskins had been in an assisted living facility since he was diagnosed with Parkinson's disease 8 years ago. May he rest in peace. Today is Tuesday, September the 29th. It is the feast of the Archangels, a.k.a. Michaelmas, St. Michael, St. Gabriel, St. Raphael. Pray for us. Mike Aquilina joins us next. It's 7 past.
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5: The Sunrise Morning Show continues, and it's always great to celebrate St. Michael, especially during the month of September when the Archangels are all celebrated, and many of us do so through the St. Michael prayer. Here to talk about that with us is Mike Aquilina from fathersofthechurch.com, who has a book called St. Michael and His World. Good morning, Mike.
6: Morning, Matt.
5: I know that my parish is not the only one where everybody says the prayer to St. Michael at the end, but we can trace this prayer back to Pope Leo XIII. What was happening when he wrote this prayer?
6: Well, you're talking about a time, in the wake of the Enlightenment, this ascendancy of rationalism, and it was a time of revolution and overthrow. We find many revolutions throughout Europe, and of course the American Revolution too, that kind of overthrew an established order. And so Leo finds himself in this world, and it's interesting. We don't quite know what happened. There is a story, and it comes from some reliable sources, that Leo, one day, during the celebration of Mass, had a vision. And in this vision, he saw that evil would overwhelm the world in the century to come, which would have been the 20th century, the time of the world wars, the time of the Holocaust, the time of the nuclear blasts. He had this vision that foretold this coming age of wickedness and despair. He foresaw that, and he saw that Michael would be the champion of the church during that time, just as he had been in the past. Now, again, we're in a time of ascendant rationalism when people aren't really talking a lot about angels and such things. They've kind of relegated them to the past, to medieval superstition and that sort of thing, whereas angels had always been an essential part of Christianity, part of the creed. You know, we believe in God who created all things visible and invisible. Angels are part of the Catholic faith. They're not an ornament on the frame. They're there at the center of the drama. They're there at the center of the doctrine. So Leo, what we do know, we don't know for sure that he had that vision, because we have no contemporary account of it. Leo never made reference to it, as far as we know, not in a letter, not in any kind of public statement. But what we find is that in 1886, he releases three prayers to St. Michael, and he revises the rite of exorcism to kind of include more Saint Michael material, right? So he's invoking Saint Michael an awful lot. He's training his people to go to Saint Michael, and he requires that the Saint Michael prayer be prayed at the end of every Mass, the prayers at the foot of the altar. So for decades, that was the case. The prayer to Saint Michael was offered at the foot of the altar after Mass. It was only put aside, that rubric, in the 1960s. But then came Pope John Paul II, and one day Pope John Paul II said, you know, just because it's not required doesn't mean you can't do it voluntarily. And he encouraged people to start doing it, and that created something of a groundswell. People just started doing it voluntarily, and sometimes they would do it in community, but it wasn't part of the rubrics, but they were doing it and offering it all together. So we see this making a comeback, and then Pope Francis encourages the practice. And then, my bishop, following after Pope Francis, asked. He didn't require it, but he asked that parishes do this. And so many parishes did comply with that. And even though we've changed popes since then, and even though we've changed bishops since then, we still do it today. So we see this coming from the top down. We see it coming from the bottom up. We see the Pope himself, Pope Leo, consecrating the Vatican to the protection of Saint Michael. So this is something that's It's peculiar to our age. It's this renaissance, I think, in devotion to Saint Michael. It was there in the early church. It was there in Judaism before Christianity. But it's making a comeback in our own time, and it's beautiful to see.
5: Well, and it's a thing that I think can resonate with people if they get their minds around it. It can at least touch a part of their hearts that is, not completely poisoned by a totally rationalist outlook on the world, because I don't know if this happens to you, but I talk to people all the time who they're not sure if they believe in God, but they're definitely sure that they believe in evil spirits. Right?
6: Oh, yeah.
5: And so this concept of praying to Saint Michael and having a recourse to this world where there's invisible things going on, and they feel like they know that there are invisible challenges out there in the world,
6: yes,
5: that maybe we're not alone in fighting those things.
6: Yeah, and Michael is such a great figure to get to know, as many of the saints have found out. And I think the early church had a more robust sense of Michael. We have reduced him to this this figure in combat, which is okay. That's what the way the book
5: big
6: of Revelation
5: part of his job
6: presents
5: description,
6: him.
5: Yes.
6: Right, and it's there in the Epistle to St. Jude. It's there in the book of the prophet Daniel. But in the early church, they also looked to him as a as an angel of healing, as an angel of justice, as an angel of mercy, as the angel who guides you in the last moments of life when you're passing over into a new phase of life. And I've seen evidence of this in my own experience, caring for friends who, as they were dying, that they lean on that prayer, that they go back to it again and again as they're fighting that last battle. It is something of a combat, but it is also a healing. That's the final healing, really, in our life, is when we pass to the next phase of our lives. Michael just comes across as a much more robust figure, as a person, rather than a caricature in the writings of the early Christians and in the writings of the Jews. And I want, with this book, to recover some of that sense.
5: Well, his very name is a creed, right?
6: Yes.
5: Who is like God? So
6: yes,
5: there is this major challenge he poses to a world where we're increasing our technology so rapidly and making ourselves like gods through artificial intelligence and prosperity and all who knows what else. And he's the reminder,
6: He is. He is.
5: As far as we advance, we'll never advance that far to replace God entirely.
6: Yeah, it's reassuring to know that we have his company and that he has our back.
5: Absolutely. Mike, we've got your book, St. Michael and His World, linked at sunrisemorningshow.com. Lots of great history of the devotion to St. Michael. And happy feast day to you as well, Mike. And we'll talk to you again soon.
6: Happy feast day to you. Thanks for having me on, Matt.
5: All right, again, go to sunrisemorningshow.com and find in the show notes all kinds of great stuff, Mike's books. 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
5: 18 past, here's Anna with headlines.
0: Pope Leo is now back in Rome after a momentous visit to France over the long weekend. On the flight home, the Holy Father said to reporters that warnings about artificial intelligence potentially destroying humanity should be taken seriously. Meanwhile, President Trump will be holding an AI summit today at the White House.
5: News, the top and bottom of each hour every weekday morning here on the Sunrise Morning Show. Shout out to a few places that are under the patronage of the Archangels. Archdiocese of Seattle, under the patronage of all three. Madison, Wisconsin, under the patron saints or the patronage of Saint Raphael. Let's see, Toronto, Ontario, under the patronage of Michael the Archangel.
0: Nice.
5: So is San Angelo, Texas, and of course San Miguel, Argentina.
0: Nice.
5: You know, makes sense to me.
0: Yeah.
5: Springfield, Massachusetts, also under the patronage of Saint Michael.
0: Really?
5: And yeah, so there are a lot of different places that have patronages of the archangels, and of course Saint Gabriel Radio. Out of Columbus and Central Ohio, happy feast day to you, St. Gabriel, the patron saint of broadcasters and radio workers. And
0: I'm looking at St. Raphael.
5: Yeah, he's patron of a billion things.
0: Dubuque, Iowa.
5: Yes.
0: Madison, Wisconsin.
5: Yes, called them out.
0: Seattle, Washington.
5: Yes. Yeah. Seattle, of course, all the archangels. But the patronage of Raphael is definitely got a lot of variety to it. Against eye disease, against nightmares, patron of happy meetings, patron of travelers.
0: Of shepherds.
5: So on and so forth. So whoever you happen to like, go to our Facebook page. I got the question out there.
0: I hope you like them all, but...
5: Do you have a favorite of the archangels? Let us know. Go to the event on our Facebook page for today's show and weigh in on who your favorite archangel might be.
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5: Sunrise Morning Show continues. I'm Matt Swaim, joined now by Catherine Jean Lopez, a senior fellow at the National Review Institute and religion editor of National Review. 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
18: Good morning. It's good to be with you.
5: Yeah, and there are some of our listeners who have been following very closely the case of Jimmy Lai, and there are some who maybe are not familiar with it at all. I wonder if maybe in just a moment or two you could just maybe sum up who he is and what his situation is.
18: Sure. Well, he's a freedom fighter. He's a Catholic convert. He's entrepreneur, newspaper editor in Hong Kong. And basically, he was arrested by the government on these trumped-up national security charges, which are essentially he was fighting back and telling the truth about the Chinese regime, and that's not looked kindly upon in a tyranny. And so he's basically wasting away in solitary confinement in a prison in Hong Kong. And there have been international calls for him to be released. And the expert on Jimmy Lai is Bill McGurn from the Wall Street Journal, who also happens to be his godfather. Bill spent time over in Hong Kong as their reporter for the journal a long time ago now. But anyway, if you haven't, I would encourage people to just Google some of his writings that basically come to us via letters to his daughter, Claire. He is clearly an example of someone who is suffering well. And I think when all is said and done, we're going to find out that he was a living saint. The way that he's receiving this persecution is with the deepest of humility, and is really an example about the Christian life. But right now, obviously we have the Chinese leader in the United States last week, and so there were heightened calls from many, including myself, that it be insisted that Jimmy Lai be released on the principle of the matter, but also his daughter recently was diagnosed with cancer, and it would be only right and just for him to be able to see his daughter. He's not doing well health-wise,
19: And,
5: no, he's 78 years old in a Chinese prison, which is
19: right.
5: notorious for being subhuman conditions. So
19: and they're trying to make
5: stuff.
19: An example of him, too,
5: in
19: a particular way. People can, you know, enjoy life and whatnot, but there were a lot of posts last week and even bleeding into this week about the state dinner for the Chinese leader last week, and people I know, people I like, you know, just kind of, enjoying the gala, you know, dinner. And look, I appreciate it. I've been at White House dinners in another administration, and you know, there's a thrill that comes with that. But at the same time, you know, the United States represents something in the world. And I hate for us to lose sight of that. We speak out for people who are being oppressed, and we are a beacon for freedom, and that needs to continue. And I would just encourage listeners to pray for Jimmy Lai, pray for his release. And in a particular way, I do think that Donald Trump is in a particular position where he can push this point if he wants to. I also have some confidence that the Holy Father is trying. That having been said, I am not an advocate of the way the Vatican has handled Chinese relations. So I'm not sure I put that much.
5: Well, between you and me and the listeners, we have all kinds of opinions, I bet, on how both the Vatican and the United States have handled this mess in China of dealing
19: right.
5: with this massive communist superpower to which we are weirdly economically beholden in 100
19: right.
5: different ways, which persecutes our Christians, which persecutes people who are speaking for freedom. And yeah, like it's a mess.
19: Yeah, right. I mean, a lot of these concerns about AI too are
5: they're going on unscrupulously trying to outpace the world in AI, and rather than us
19: right.
5: being like, hey, don't do that, we're like, maybe we can get there faster. I mean, it's crazy.
19: And I really thought we would be remiss to not note that state dinner was happening the same day that Fulton Sheen was being beatified, who warned us about atheistic communism, you know. I so wanted to interview him last week, Fulton Sheen.
5: Well, lucky for you and I, Catherine, you can actually still get a word in to Fulton Sheen if you like, because he's in the Communion of Saints, and maybe he's a great one to ask for assistance in this.
19: Probably even better than doing an interview.
5: Yeah, exactly, because this is an opportunity to think, you know, this is a problem that seems like only grace and providence can solve,
19: yeah.
5: because there's so much entanglement and bureaucracy and economic ties and superpowers interacting with one another, and how does it all work? But at the center of it, there's this guy who's a believer in Jesus Christ and in his church. So we pray for Jimmy Lai. Fulton Sheen, we've asked for his intercession. Fulton Sheen knew what the stakes were on this stuff.
19: Yeah.
5: But if our listeners want to see your article about Jimmy Lai, Catherine Lopez, how can they find it?
19: NationalReview.com, and I'm at Catherine Lopez on X.
5: And we got you linked at sunrisemorningshow.com. Thanks, Catherine Jean Lopez. Half past the hour, here's Anna with news.
0: Good morning. Pope Leo is back in Rome after a momentous visit to France over the long weekend. On the flight home, the Holy Father was asked about artificial intelligence and said warnings about AI potentially destroying humanity should be taken seriously. Speaking to reporters, he said the alarms being raised by many, including experts in the field, are not fake news. He was also asked about his meeting with survivors of sexual abuse while he was in Lourdes, and he said that sexual abuse is first and foremost, quote, a human problem. When it happens within the church, it actually has another whole dimension added to it, because people's lives of faith are deeply wounded and sometimes even destroyed. He said there's a particular responsibility of the church to walk with them and to help them seek healing. In those terms, I spoke with them about how the church in certain ways has been seen as being responsible, but in the same way that the church, I think, is an important part of helping them to find healing, end quote. Before leaving France yesterday, the Holy Father visited the French city of Metz, and in an address at the Schuman Center, the Holy Father spoke of the roots of Europe for peace and unity. From Vatican Radio, Christopher Wells reports.
20: Explaining that Europe must be understood more as a cultural and historical reality than a geographical one, Pope Leo XIV noted Europe has flourished and progressed when it was able to draw on the best aspects of its past and repropose them in new and creative ways through encounter with others, including with other civilizations. Pope Leo said universal values, such as equality, the dignity of the human person, respect for the rule of law, and a commitment to truth and justice, can provide a basis for building a harmonious society. The universal character of Europe's founding values, he said, assures us that this dialogue is possible and can provide a solid foundation for our societies, enabling us to work more effectively for peace and a reconciled world. This is particularly important, he said, in view of the unprecedented migration into Europe, which requires society both to welcome immigrants and to integrate them into the community. From Robert Schuman, one of the founders of the Modern Project of Europe, Pope Leo said we can learn a deep desire for peace, which is neither a naive pacifism nor a surrender to the illusion that rearmament is the answer. He insisted that Europe must be committed to respect for international law and to keeping one's word. Since the Second World War, Pope Leo said, Europe has amply demonstrated that it is possible to articulate divergent opinions, claims, and interests through encounter rather than conflict. Pope Leo concluded his address with an appeal to young people who are called upon to build the Europe of today and tomorrow. He invited them to be builders of community, saying that with you, Europe, firmly rooted in its heritage, will continue to flourish and to inspire the whole world. I'm Christopher Wells.
0: President Trump is holding an AI summit today. Trump and House Speaker Mike Johnson will host Meta's Mark Zuckerberg and the heads of Anthropic, OpenAI, NVIDIA, and others at the White House summit. Johnson has said the meeting is an effort to strike a balance between innovation and oversight. Meanwhile, a new website titled America.gov is being unveiled by President Trump today. The AI-powered tool is being touted by the White House as much-needed relief for Americans interacting with the federal government. It's been described as a single centralized portal for federal information and services. Supreme Court Justice Samuel Alito will no longer take part in a major climate change case. More from Mark Mayfield.
1: The move comes after environmental groups and ethics advocates urged Alito to step aside because he owns stock in several oil and energy companies. The case centers on whether lawsuits seeking to hold fossil fuel companies responsible for climate change can move forward in state courts. A letter sent to attorneys on Monday said Alito had decided not to continue participating in the case, but gave no explanation. The move raises the possibility of a 4-4 split among the remaining justices, which could leave major legal issues unresolved. I'm Mark Mayfield.
0: And Dennis Haskins, who played Principal Belding in Saved by the Bell, has died. He was 75 years old. The New York Times reports he had been battling Parkinson's for 8 years. That's the news. It's 35.
21: As we think about the new evangelization and think about the society around us and how much it needs to be re-evangelized, especially here in the United States right now.
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26: 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The Pope's prayer intention for September is for a just and sustainable management of water, a vital resource, so that everyone may have equal access to it. Let us pray. Heavenly Father, since the beginning you have blessed us with the gift of water, which quenches and refreshes. As a necessity to our physical bodies, a necessity in the regeneration of our soul through baptism, we give thanks to you for this life-giving gift that springs from your generous creation and from your precious side in an overflowing stream of grace. 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In the name of the Father, and of the Son, and of the Holy Spirit, Amen. Thank you for joining us in prayer today.
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5: 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I'm Matt Swaim, joined now by Steve Ray from CatholicConvert.com. 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
4: Matt, always happy to join you every Tuesday morning.
5: Yeah, so we get to talk about tents and tent making in the Bible. Now, I think that people are probably aware that you couldn't just go to L.L. Bean or REI in the days of the children of Israel in the desert walking around with their tent. If a poll goes out, it's not like you can go and go to L.L. Bean and send in your receipt and they send you a new one. No, this is a very different kind of tent that we're talking about in Scripture, right?
4: Yeah, tents are a very important part of Scripture. They mentioned 397 times, so you could say 400 times the word tent is mentioned in many ways, which we'll talk a lot, some of the different aspects. And the word tent maker is used once. But obviously, tent makers were pretty important because, like you said, for 400 years, the children of Israel were in Egypt. They probably lived in makeshift homes and stone homes and things like that. But for the 40 years they traveled in the wilderness, they were living in portable tents that they would pick up and pack and move whenever God said we're going to move. They'd have to all pack up their tents and they would move. Not only the children of Israel lived in tents and had to be packed up and moved, but God lived in a tent that had to be picked up and packed and moved. And there were very specific instructions how that tent was made and how it was to be moved. So tents are very important in the Bible, and you didn't go to REI and buy one. You had to make them, and that was a pretty big deal.
5: And there were some big instructions. And if you know, God wasn't trapped in that tent. God just said, build this tent, and it will be a special place where I come to you, and you worship me. And also, everywhere you go, you got to take this thing and set it back up. What were these tents made out of?
4: Well, the tents that people lived in were made out of one of two things, either animal skins or wool. And I think it's pretty clear that the Jews, the Israelites, would not have used the pig. Normally, like the Romans, when their armies moved, they used a lot of those were made out of skins. They were pig skin, actually, from pigs, pig hide. And that would have been a problem for Jews. Although when we go to Joppa in the book of Acts, there was a man named Simon the Tanner, and he tanned hides. I don't think he probably tanned pig hides. They would have gone for goat and sheep and bulls maybe. But even then, that was considered a filthy business. It was considered a dirty job.
5: Certainly a smelly business if you've ever been in that situation. My goodness.
4: Yeah, because the tanning of the hide is a very smelly, very detailed and nasty job.
5: You smell it across the town, man.
4: Yeah, you wouldn't want them living next door, that's for sure. So one of the things that I wanted to bring out this time, and I forgot to put them in the notes I sent over for you, we got about what tents are made of. Well, let's finish that one first since we're already talking about that. Where Paul came from, he was born in Tarsus of Cilicia, and I've been there. This is kind of in the middle of Turkey above Syria right now. And they're famous for Cilician goats that had a black wool named Cilicium. Cilicium is the name of the wool and the goats. And I was with the flocks of goats. I was holding these baby goats, and they have this very luxurious black wool, long wool. It's not curly like the white sheep. It's kind of a long, long straight fur. And they make tents out of that. They shave them, and they weave that into a cloth. and they make a tent out of it. And the tents are so interesting because when you're outside looking in, it looks like a solid brown. I sent you a couple pictures of them. But when you're on the inside looking out, it almost looks 50% opaque. You can see outside. You can see the objects. You can see someone coming towards you. But when it rains, because of the lanolin, which is like an oil that's in wool, it repels the water. So the water runs off of it, but you can still see through it and it breathes. So it's a very, very good tent, especially for these climates, like in the biblical places where it's very hot. So this is probably what Paul made his tents out of. Pretty much all the scholars believe that Paul made Aquila and Priscilla made tents. We'll talk about them next week. But they made tents out of the Cilician wool. And where did Paul learn that? He was a tent maker. He would have learned that from his father. And when he came, he found to Ephesus, he found Ananias and Sapphira. No, not Ananias and Sapphira. Well, anyway, they found the goats and the wool, and they were making tents together. Aquila and Priscilla, that's their name.
5: Yeah, you don't want to get Aquila and Priscilla and Ananias and Sapphira mixed up.
4: I do sometimes.
5: One of those married couples was a very faithful example of how to live your life, and the other was not so much.
4: I know, and I get them mixed up sometimes. Their names flow off my lips, but yeah. Aquila and Priscilla work together. And this wool that comes from these goats in Tarsus, up in that area, they're still there. That is what's so cool, is that when you travel around in these biblical places, which you know I like to do, you can see it kind of makes the Bible come alive because people are still there making tents like this. They're still making wool from these Cilician goats, and I could just put myself back and see Paul doing that, because some of these guys are old and rugged. They got beards. You know, they look like they could be back in Paul's time, that are still making these tents the same way Paul did 2,000 years ago.
5: Yeah, and, you know, we can get into a bunch of other things next time around, but I do find it interesting that, you know, as the Israelites are wandering through the desert, they've got the tabernacle, the tent of meeting, and in it there's the Holy of Holies and the Ark of the Covenants in there. But then they do finally get settled, and after the era of the judges, and then Saul is king, and then David is king, and everybody's kind of situated there, and David thinks to himself, man, I'm living in this nice house, and the Ark of the Covenant is still in one of these tents. We got to do something about this. So there is that kind of interesting image that you see that bothers David once the children of Israel get settled.
4: Yep. And the word tent can mean 10 things. And I know we're not going to get through them all today, but they can mean 10 things. It can mean a tent, just a physical living space. They would refer to a tent as where you live, because that's what so many people lived in. They didn't have money to build a house, a lot of people. Or there was not, if you were certain areas in the desert, there's no wood, there's no rock, there's no
5: stone.
4: You
5: also can't pick it up and move it.
4: Yes, and if you're a shepherd, like Abraham, it says that he followed his flocks, which means that they'd go where the grass was, where the rain was during the seasons, and he'd have to pick up his tent and he'd have to go. And they would pull the tent stakes out. And that was always Abraham was always willing to follow God, and it was the willingness to pull up your tent stakes. That's kind of like a common saying. Pull up your tent stakes means we're moving. We've got to travel. And Abraham followed God wherever he went, always pulling up his tent stakes. And so that was this whole thing. I'm just going to run through this list real quick. It could be a dwelling, a movable tent, a house, an earthly tabernacle, a tent where pagans or a place where the Jews worship God. So the pagans also had tents for their evil gods. And there's a heavenly temple, it's called. That's also called a tent. A fleshly tabernacle, our body, the dynasty of David. It says the tent of David, meaning his whole family and his lineage. Booth and branchy tabernacles, that's what's coming up this week in Israel, is the Feast of Booths. They had to build tents. And the human body is referred to as a tent, and we'll talk about that next time.
5: Yeah, indeed. Well, in the meantime, Steve, I've got one to leave you with. Yes. You know that you can never actually run through a campground? You have to ran through a campground because it's past tense. I know you collect that kind of thing, so I wanted to drop one on you before you leave.
4: We should have a weekly show of biblical riddles.
5: Just
4: and
5: biblical
4: jokes.
5: Puns and riddles. Yes, indeed. Hey, you know, we kind of do that a little bit already with this segment. It's kind of fun.
4: We do.
5: Steve, Steve Ray, we've got Catholic Convert linked at sunrisemorningshow.com. There's also info, and if you ever want to go to some of the places where this stuff actually happened with Steve, you can find that through his site as well. Thanks, Steve Ray. Have a great day.
4: Thank you, Matt. Bye-bye.
5: All right, 14 till, Chris McGregor joins us next.
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0: Pope Leo is back in Rome today after spending a momentous long weekend in France. Before leaving France yesterday, the Holy Father visited the French city of Metz and in an address spoke of the roots of Europe for peace and unity. And President Trump today will be with House Speaker Mike Johnson hosting the heads of many tech companies at an AI summit at the White House. You can hear news at the top and bottom of each hour right here on the Sunrise Morning Show. Back with us now on the Sunrise Morning Show, a production of Sacred Heart Radio in Cincinnati, is Chris McGregor from discerninghearts.com. Good morning, Chris. Chris, are you there? Paul didn't turn on your mic.
11: You know what? People try to do that to me all the time. I think my family would love that switch.
0: Oh, no. I want your mic turned up loud and clear. It's good to talk to you today.
11: It's good to be with you. What a week. Holy smokes.
0: I know. When you have a week like this, and, you know, just a little peek behind the curtain for listeners here, I make you pick what we discuss each week. I don't try to pick and choose from the various feast days that we have for the Office of Readings each week. When you have a week like this, how do you pick?
11: I pray. I mean, because this was like a Sophie's choice when you got the archangels and Therese
0: and the guardian angels,
11: Saint Francis. Yeah. I mean, there's so much, but right in the middle of it all is somebody I think who is very important because he sends out a message that all these saints knew, mm-hmm. including the angels, and proclaimed. So I think today is a great day to look at this from the Office of Readings on Wednesday for the Feast of St. Jerome.
0: Love it. September 30th. So he is a father of the church and a doctor of the church who lived such an interesting life, don't you think?
11: Oh, my goodness. Yes. I mean, he lived in that period in the 4th and 5th century, was a part of one of the greatest scripture scholars of the early church. He was, it's such an interesting life. He had a very fiery personality. I remember talking with Mike Aquilina long ago, and he said, you know, he was kind of an angry guy, especially in those early years in Rome, and was a feisty debater, very zealous, so much so that he got in a lot of trouble.
0: Yeah.
11: And that some wanted to kill him because his discourse was so powerful. So he had to flee, actually. And from that, he ended up going to Jerusalem and trying to hide in a cave for years. And from that solitude and opportunity to be able to live with the Word, capital W, that he knew so well, he became, has such great insights and gave us what we now know as the Vulgate, the translating the Greek scriptures for the language of the time. The Vulgate comes from the word vulgar, the vulgar language. But now it's one of the most beautiful pieces of literature we have today.
0: I really love that his feast day is back to back with St. Therese. When you think about the juxtaposition, and we're going to get to the Office of Readings here, but the juxtaposition of these two, like you have sort of the cantankerous church father and then the little flower, who so often, you know, seen as almost saccharine in her sweetness, and putting these two doctors of the church back to back on the church calendar is only something that God could do. But when you think about Jerome, he lived out his life, the end of his life, in a cave in Bethlehem. Like, he was close to our Lord at his littlest moment here on earth.
11: What they both knew very well, what he may have come to know more fully in his later years that Therese knew in her very early years, was the great gift of Our Lady: humility, humility, humility. And ultimately, that would become something that he would grow into more fully, I would say.
0: Yeah.
11: But really in his writings, I mean, here we have, like I said, he was one of the greatest scripture scholars. And in this Office of Reading, I encourage people to look at it. He never treated it, and I don't think, the Bible as an academic exercise. He believed that you had to come to know scripture because that was the way to come to know Christ. You know, so he has this great line in here, the famous line. Do you want to say it?
0: Ignorance of scripture is ignorance of Christ. It's really nice to finally find the context in which we receive that incredible quote from him.
11: Yeah, do you notice how he doesn't say study?
0: Yeah.
11: And when you go back in the original Latin and how that's interpreted, it's to come to know, the knowledge. It's like I can study Anna Mitchell, but it doesn't mean I'm going to know her.
0: Yep.
11: This is about, you know, learning how that we have to come to seek him out, as he would say, or Jesus would say that, seek the scriptures. And so he begins all that with searching. And it's very, very powerful guidance for us today.
0: Yeah, I was really struck by that word. He says, search the scriptures, not study, as you say. When we search the scriptures, we can seek and we can find. We don't have to be this incredible scholar to find the Lord.
11: No, a scripture, it asks something of us, right? Because it is the sacred word. We have all these wonderful reflections that we go through, even St. Jerome's here, that are inspired, beautiful promptings from holy, pious people. But the sacred scriptures are the actual word of God. It speaks to us today. We have to enter into it. We return to it. We wrestle with it. Sometimes it's very challenging, but we have to keep seeking. So these passages, you know, we have dozens of times that suddenly speak to us in a different way throughout. And that's when we hear it in the scripture. We hear the scriptures every Sunday or every time we go to Mass. There's a discovery. There's one who wants to be known because he knows you. And that's why the scripture is so, so important and such a gift to us that we can carry it around in our pockets now.
0: Absolutely. And this coming from a commentary on Isaiah, and he says, it was not the air vibrating with the human voice that reached their ears, but rather it was God speaking within the soul of the prophet, just as another prophet says, it is an angel who spoke in me, and again crying out in our hearts, Abba, Father, and I shall listen to what the Lord says within me. Beautiful words from Saint Jerome. It is the Office of Readings selection for his September 30th feast, and our Office of Readings selection this week from Chris McGregor. 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Chris, thank you so much.
11: You're welcome. The key there is within me.
0: Within me. There he is. Amen. All right, that'll do it for the Sunrise Morning Show. May God bless you and keep you and grant you his peace.
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28: This is Sandra McDevitt with a Did You Know moment. Did you know that beautiful Salve Regina hymn was written by a monk with severe disabilities? Herman the Cripple, born in 1013, could not stand or walk. His weak and knotted fingers could not write. His mouth and palate so deformed, he was hard to understand. Left as a youngster at a monastery, he learned Latin and Greek, mathematics and astronomy, and physics. Amazingly, his twisted fingers made astrolabes, clocks, even musical instruments. Herman wrote the Salve Regina in plain chant. It is sung at Compline from Trinity Sunday to the Sunday before Advent. So now you know about Herman the Cripple, the severely disabled monk who wrote the beautiful Salve Regina. I'm Sandra McDevitt for EWTN Radio.
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31: Welcome aboard and happy Tuesday to you, one and all. Tuesday already. Man, this week is flying by. And I know the hour goes by quickly as well. We're going to have a visit with Teresa Tamio, a little vitamin T coming your way, and a chat with Pat a little bit later. Along the way, some pew puzzlers. Looking forward to really kind of putting our Catholic faith knowledge to the test with Dr. Billy Kangas, and a look at the news straight ahead. Let's begin with our morning offering in the name of the Father and the Son and the Holy Spirit. Amen. Dear Lord, I do not know what will happen to me today. I only know that nothing will happen that was not foreseen by you and directed to my greater good from all eternity. I adore your holy and unfathomable plans and submit to them with all my heart for love of you, the Pope, and the Immaculate Heart of Mary. Amen. In the name of the Father, and the Son, and the Holy Spirit. Amen. Well, the feast day today of Saints Michael, Gabriel, and Raphael, archangels, the three only ones named in sacred scripture, each playing, of course, vital roles in the story of salvation. Let's get

0: Environmental groups and ethics advocates urged Alito to step aside because he owns stock in several oil and energy companies. The case centers on whether lawsuits seeking to hold fossil fuel companies responsible for climate change can move forward in state courts. A letter sent to attorneys Monday said Alito had decided not to continue participating in the case, but gave no explanation. The move raises the possibility of a 4-4 split among the remaining justices, which could leave major legal issues unresolved. Flying back from France, Pope Leo XIV told reporters that he takes seriously the concerns of tech experts about AI, but that he's not panicking over dire predictions. Last month, a former safety researcher at Anthropic said he thought the technology's rapid advancement could bring about the death of all humans. The Holy Father reminded journalists that the Vatican has created its own commission on AI and that it was vital for the church to proclaim Catholic social doctrine in the face of changes to technology. Relatedly, President Donald Trump is holding an AI summit today as fears grow over its possible threat to humanity. Trump and House Speaker Mike Johnson will host Meta's Mark Zuckerberg and the heads of Anthropic, OpenAI, NVIDIA, and others at the White House. Johnson says the meeting is an effort to strike a balance between innovation and oversight. Johnson insists that overregulation will lead to China winning the AI race. And Patriarch Ignatius Youssef III Younan says that a planned synod called by his fellow Syriac Catholic bishops lacks legal authority. The special meeting of the Syriac bishops is scheduled to start today in Lebanon and is the first attempt of a new law written by Pope Leo XIII, giving the Eastern churches the authority to remove their own patriarchal leaders. According to the new law, a senior bishop can call a meeting to vote for the removal of the patriarch or a major archbishop if they have been found to have caused, quote, irreparable damage to the communion of the church. Two-thirds of the bishops present must vote for removal for it to be effective, and the pope must confirm it. Patriarch Youssef says the dispute stems from a disagreement with one of his fellow bishops currently living and working in Rome. I'm Matthew Handley, and Ron Finn, that is the news this morning.
1: Well, thank you very much, Matthew. Yes, so much happening in the news, and of course, we look forward to the canonization, really, with this beatification that happened now. He's a blessed Archbishop Fulton Sheen. It could happen rather quickly. It seems like, and Dave, correct me if I'm wrong, it takes usually quite a while, like almost 50 years between beatification and canonization, doesn't it? But this could go quicker.
2: Yeah, average from the start of someone's process to that is normally a lengthy time. But because so much time took place before Archbishop Sheen's becoming blessed, before his beatification, an extended period of time, quite frankly, where the miracle had already been approved, it gave time for other miracles to come in. And so what we're being told is that there are already six miracles put forward, two that have already moved forward in the authentication process because the families involved have already sent forward the needed medical information. And so this canonization could take place, but very, very quickly, within a few years, is what's being thought. And again, it goes back to how wonderful would it be? And I'm not sure that this hasn't been talked about in other rooms. Now, no one's disclosed this to me, but how wonderful would it be if we were able to have a canonization within a few years, and that was accompanied by a trip by Pope Leo to his home country of the United States of America to canonize a man that he testified to the fact had an impact on he and his family. I just think the intimacy, the connection between all of this is incredible.
1: That would be great, because I think in all cases, don't canonizations take place at the Vatican?
2: No, they don't have to take place at the Vatican. Hmm. So they, you know, I think the Holy Father would need to be present here. But you can have a canonization, I believe, I'll double check, but you can have a canonization off grounds, in this case, with the Holy Father. But even if it were there, right, as long as it's, right. But boy, how wonderful would it be if it were accompanied by Pope Leo's first visit here to the United States of America, maybe at least to be announced here, you know, even if the canonization itself took place at the Vatican. Now, we're seeing a movement, seeing lots and lots of movements, of course, with now blessed Fulton Sheen. Mm-hmm. He has so much attention already drawn to him in this country, but we're seeing children named after him in honor of him. One here at the Ave Maria Radio family, by the way.
1: Yeah.
2: Dr. Marcus Peter and his lovely wife, Stephanie.

0: giving birth to their baby boy.
1: Yeah.
0: Thomas Augustine Fulton. Yeah, gotta love it. Gotta love it.
1: Oh, man. And it's a beautiful baby. I saw a picture. And I guess mom and baby doing fine. Came a little ahead of schedule. But sometimes, you know, those types of things, you can only go by what you go by, right? And God delivers in proper time. So, yeah, welcome to the world. And I'll tell you what, this is a beautiful event.
0: Yeah, and look, the wonderful thing about the spotlight, again, children being named for him and all these beautiful things, but the wonderful thing about the spotlight being now on Blessed Fulton Sheen is there so much material for people to share, so much you can look at.
1: Yeah.
0: You can listen to the old radio shows, you can watch the old television shows, you can read his homilies. All of that stuff is accessible to us. You go on to nationalcatholicregister.com, ewtnnews.com, Church Pop. You're going to find all kinds of wonderful quotes from him. One of the things that I found as I was perusing this morning, last night even, a National Catholic Register, which I like to do on a regular basis, is they have a story in there called Blessed Fulton Sheen's Ever-Timely Tips on Public Speaking, right? So not completely wrapped around the religious perspective, but he was, I don't know if you're aware of this, he was quite the public speaker. And so he would give tips from time to time about how to best present yourself when you're doing public speaking, particularly when you're carrying the message of the gospel, the teachings of the church. That's a high calling, and so we need to be well prepared when we do it. There were a bunch of them, but a couple that caught my eye. Learn the value of pauses, never for their own sake, but for emphasis or to allow the thought to sink into the audience. They need time for digestion. I think sometimes people get up to do public speaking, and they get in such a hurry to get to the end that they forget what you're really there to do is to leave people with a message. Particularly, again, if you're representing the gospel, you're leaving them with an eternal message. So we've got to be careful about our presentation style. Take a moment, pause for, not like Captain Kirk. No. Pause like Archbishop Sheen. That's what we're doing. Not for dramatic effect, but to allow people to consume what it is that you're feeding to them.
1: Yeah, and he's got some great tips for public speaking. The value of pauses. Avoid a pulpit voice, he said.
0: Yeah, right.
1: When listening to a speaker, count the words on each breath. Indicate each word by a dash and each pause by a stroke. So, I mean, it's very specific.
0: Yeah.
1: He talks about the tone of voice, for example. And if there's a commotion or some disturbance, don't raise your voice, lower it, and the audience will try to catch the whisper. So, he's thought of everything here and passed these along at some point in time. So, and I love this one, number 9 on his list. Only nervous speakers need water.
0: Yeah, hold on. I'm sorry. I was taking a drink of my coffee. What'd you say? No. But it's so true. And when you're doing public speaking, you get this, right? I remember the greatest commotion that ever happened while I was speaking at a parish in Colorado. And as I was giving my presentation for the benefit of the Catholic radio station there, as I was giving my presentation, someone literally rushed into the church and said, a car has been hit outside, and it's a hit and run. The person who hit this car parked in front of the church just drove away, and they gave some description of the car. And I said, listen, folks, that's my car. It's a rental. It's got the insurance on it. No big deal. Let me get back to my presentation.
1: That's funny.
0: But you just got to be ready.
1: Well done,
0: right?
1: Well done.
0: Like, yeah, I don't know if it was my car. No, it really was my car. And the rental car company brought a new one in just a little while. So
1: that's number 12 on his list of tips. Always park in a well-designated spot.
0: That's right.
1: Not on the curb out by the... Yeah. Now, a week after the Archbishop's beatification, Catholics in New York had opportunity to venerate a relic of Sheen, but it's going to take a permanent place in the Cathedral of the Archdiocese right there at St. Patrick's Cathedral. Another reason to, when you visit New York, to visit St. Patrick's Cathedral, of course, relics will be prominently displayed in a number of places.
0: Yeah, and look, if you watch the Mass, my goodness, for his beatification, that 16-year-old who was carrying up the jawbone of now Blessed Fulton Sheen, the one whose miracle moved this process forward, he being dead 61 minutes without breathing, and came back to full health through the intercession of Fulton Sheen. That has been documented, it's been authenticated, and then to watch him carry that up and know what he was doing and know the impact that that Blessed Fulton Sheen had had on his life. We all love Blessed Fulton Sheen. Can't wait for the canonization one more time, just to pour out that affection and thanksgiving for the way that he conducted his life while with us here on the earth.
1: And it could happen as soon as 3 years. That's pretty cool. Ooh. All right, a little vitamin T coming up. Teresa Tamio will be joining us as morning offering.
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8: Blessed are those who hunger and thirst for righteousness, for they shall be satisfied. I Can't Get No Satisfaction is a popular song, but it could be a summary of our life on earth. In the book of Genesis, we hear that we're made in the image and likeness of God. That means that we can know the truth and we can choose to do good to others. We can love. It comes to fulfillment in the Sermon on the Mount, where we hear these Beatitudes. It's the standard of the Christian life. Jesus tells us that if we hear what he says and do what he tells us to do, we will be like wise people who build our house on solid rock. But we make progress towards happiness and blessedness by our actions, and it starts with our interior disposition, what we want to choose. Do you and I hunger and thirst for those things that will lead us to happiness and to God? Blessed are those who hunger and thirst for righteousness, for they shall be satisfied.
7: For more about the Beatitudes, visit EWTNRC.com.
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1: Well, good morning. Just a special program note for you. This Thursday, we will be taking the show on the road, so to speak. For us, it includes a hot breakfast. For you, a tantalizing talk by a keynote speaker at the Catholic Business Network breakfast.
0: Yeah, and if you're anywhere near Toledo, I mean within an hour or even an hour and a half drive, you want to make your way to Toledo, to Perrysburg, to a parish called St. John the 23rd, where this breakfast is going to be taking place. We'll be broadcasting live there from 7 a.m. to 9 a.m. The keynote speaker, our own Rachel Herbeck, is going to be addressing this audience. It's open to everyone. It's free of charge, but you do need to register just so they'll know how many breakfasts to prepare, how much to prepare for breakfast. And it's always a fabulous breakfast, by the way. Mm-hmm. So if you go to the website for Catholic Charities Northwest Ohio, Catholic Charities in the Diocese of Toledo, you'll see the link there. You can get registered for the free breakfast and this great presentation that will take place with Rachel Herbeck. Again, if you're not able to make it, we're going to bring it to you. We'll be broadcasting live from there for the full 2 hours of Morning Offering this coming Thursday. So tune in for that. And again, if you're able to make it, we'd love to see you there. We'll be there as well.
1: That's right.
0: You know who's with us right now. It's the one, the only, Teresa Tamio. It's time for our shot of vitamin T. Big weekend coming up this weekend. 800 years in the making. Good morning, Teresa.
1: Hi, Teresa.
11: Good morning. Good morning from Umbria. How are you guys?
0: Doing great. How are you? Not as good as you. I mean, you're about to have a weekend of a lifetime.
11: Yeah, we're really excited. So it's beautiful here. The weather is just, this is a great time to come to Italy, late September, early October. It's sunny, no humidity, and high in the mid-70s. I think we're going to hit 80 today. And we are heading, Deacon Dom and I are going to be spending the weekend in Assisi. So even though we're very close, as you know, we decided, well, let's just stay there so we can see all the festivities from morning till night. So we'll arrive Saturday morning. And on Saturday evening from St. Mary of the Angels, they're doing a major candlelight procession all the way from that church famous for the Portiuncula all the way up the side of Mount Subasio to the Basilica of St. Francis. That's not a quick walk.
0: Wow.
11: It's a very steep walk. So it's going to be very, very dramatic. I just can't wait. So we're staying right by St. Mary of the Angels, and we're debating, do we stay in Upper Assisi, do we stay in Lower Assisi? But they're both very important, and at St. Mary of the Angels, in the lower part, is where he passed away, where the Chapel of the Transit is located. So there's a lot going on in both Santa Maria de Angeli and then up in the Assisi area. So, yeah, it's going to be a great weekend, and I encourage people to, obviously, EWTN will be covering it, and I'll be posting a lot on Facebook and doing a lot of videos, so we're really, really excited.
1: Well, it seems like you bring us inside, and we love that because you're getting us some information that we normally wouldn't get unless you really search it out. So thank you for your knowledge and your sharing of the events and the significance of each of these places.
11: Well, it's a passion of ours, and being so close to Assisi, you feel like you're just living and breathing it, and technically we are all the time. But I'm excited to see how many people are there this weekend because already Assisi this year has seen, I think, something like close to 1 million people for this year alone, which is a lot. So I think it's like 850,000 have been there so far. So I'm hoping that not all 850,000 will be there this weekend because it looks a little bit busy. But, you know, so they're starting with events on Saturday, which is the day he died, October 3rd, and then obviously the feast day is October 4th. So, yeah, we will keep you posted. And I'm just wondering what the other towns, and I'm looking at what the other towns are going to be doing that are associated with the history of St. Francis, such as Gubbio, which is about 45 minutes north, and then, of course, you have Spoleto, south, where he had his conversion. So the whole area is just on fire for this event, huge event.
0: I mean, and how fortuitous that the anniversary of his death is that on Saturday, of course, and then his feast day on Sunday. I mean, it could have happened on a Tuesday, Wednesday, made it more difficult for folks to get out there. But it's over the course of a weekend where we're going to see all of these celebrations marking this incredible anniversary.
11: Now, that's probably why it will be, Dave, that's a great point, a little bit more crowded because people from Italy will have the opportunity to come in. Normally, of course, it's difficult for them to get, you know, away for the work, even if they live here. They work, and so they try to make things on the weekend. So I think it'll be very heavily European and Italian, but I already know there are a lot of Americans going. And on Friday on Catholic Connection, I'm interviewing a new friend of ours. Her name is Heather Martin. Her husband is the cantor and musician for the English Masses in Assisi. And I think I've mentioned that's a community that Deacon Dom and I have joined. And Deacon Dom serves at the St. Mary of the Angels for the English Mass on Sunday. Oh, and Heather just told me on Sunday, not that anybody's going to be up at 5 o'clock in the morning, but if you happen to be up, it's 11 o'clock Mass here from the chapel at St. Mary of the Angels. Will be broadcast live by EWTN, so that'll be pretty exciting. Yeah.
0: Well, and again, you want some accompaniment, right? So this big feast day coming up this weekend, not everybody is going to be able to make it over there, but if you want some sense of what's going on there and what the layout is, if you've not been to this particular area, I'm thinking about Italy's Shrines and Wonders, both the book 1 and 2. You can get those on Amazon and get them here tomorrow. I mean, have them at home tomorrow and be able to follow along, a nice little guide map.
11: Yeah, and I think especially the second volume, which is dedicated, Dave, to the life of St. Francis, where I really dove into great detail. Of course, in the first book, which was almost 400 pages, we did highlight the main places, but this book was an opportunity for me to really walk people through the places of his youth, the places of his ministry, the places where he traveled, so all over Italy, in addition to Assisi and Spoleto, where he had his conversion. So I think volume 2 for this particular weekend, again, as you said, you can get them overnight on Amazon and have them. And I actually was talking to a client for Tees Italy the other day, and he bought the book, and he's loving it. He can't wait to get to Italy and go to Assisi, so it gives you a lot of detail. I just think there's so much going on right now. I'm sure you watched the Pope in France. I mean, amazing with all the people?
0: And the most, the Catholic pride that just absolutely bubbled up from that culture that maybe we didn't expect to see.
11: No, because it's considered the most secular place in Europe. Now, Italy, even though obviously, like most European countries, secularization has hit in some areas, but when it comes to the Saint Cyr, and this country is still very, very Catholic, and people still are going to Mass, but in France it was very different, but the youth, the people, lining the shops, the thousands of people, and then we just had, of course, Fulton Sheen last week, then we have the Pope in France, then we have Saint Francis. There's just so much going on right now in the Catholic faith. I just feel that, that God is just allowing the church just to be seen in just a vibrant, beautiful, sacramental way, highlighting what the church does so well, bringing Christ to people in so many different ways, especially in the Mass.
0: Yeah, I mean, and you just think about the poetry of the whole thing, right? We've got this mm-hmm. weekend honoring the 800th anniversary of Francis' death, and then, of course, his feast day on Sunday. And he's named after the country of France. I mean, right. So it's like yeah. this opening salvo of okay, here we go. Let's talk about the significance of this country, not only in the history of the Catholic Church, but in the history of this saint himself, particularly his father.
11: And what I loved about the coverage, and it ties directly into Assisi, I loved what the French Catholics did and how they highlighted the saints with St. Joan of Arc, an actress playing St. Joan of Arc, riding in on horseback. You had the young woman who played Bernadette was singing to the Pope. You had that one scene where all the saints, they were all dressed up in different, costumes or, you know, looking like the saints of France, the great saints of France, and there are so many. And that leads us into, again, this weekend with St. Francis of Assisi, and St. Clair will be highlighted, as well as other well-known Franciscans that you know, were very involved, like St. Bonaventure in the life of St. Francis. And so I'm really hoping that Catholics will be inspired, following away. Catholics will think about the saints and how important they are to church history and to what we do with our beliefs and how they can help us in heaven. And again, with the beatification of Fulton Sheen, how many people are at that Mass? 60,000 or something like
0: yeah.
11: that?
0: I mean, yeah.
11: It's just crazy. So this is a real great time, I think. It's always a great time to be Catholic, but I think the church is having not just a moment, but several moments, including the four moments coming up this weekend in Italy.
0: Love it. Love it. And look, if you can't get to Italy this time, there are any Franciscan church or Franciscan communities. Of course, our own Blessed Solanus Casey in the center there. Just incredible things happening throughout the Franciscan communities throughout the world this weekend. Find somewhere and connect to St. Francis in the best way you can. My suggestion, order the book Italy Shrines and Wonders, Volume 2.
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17: Have you ever had someone show you incredible, overwhelming kindness? You know, the kind of generosity that makes you feel kind of small and unworthy? Well, when it comes to our relationship with the Eucharist, we should probably feel the same way. Now, we know that the Eucharist is truly the body and blood of Jesus Christ, but how often do we stop to think about the price that was paid for us to be graced with such a gift? In order for Jesus to leave us his body, blood, soul, and divinity in the Eucharist, he first had to offer himself completely. Through his agonizing passion and death, the Lamb was slain so the bread of life could be ours. Is our response one of fervent gratitude, or have we become apathetic and complacent? Jesus longs to nourish us with himself in the Eucharist. Do we long to receive this gift?
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0: Our word for today is angels, taken from Psalm 138. I will give thanks to you, O Lord, with all my heart, for you have heard the words of my mouth. In the presence of the angels, I will sing your praise. I will worship at your holy temple and give thanks to your name. Angels, what a gift we have. Not only our own personal angel, which we'll talk about in just a minute, but the angels who fight on our behalf. We see the archangels fighting against the evil one himself and those who sided with him and casting them out of heaven. Period. We're told the story. We love our archangels. We love the ones who have engaged in this battle and instruct us on how to engage in this battle. But the thing I want to talk about today in particular is our own guardian angel, the one that is assigned to every single human being at the very moment of their conception until their life comes to an end. They are beside that person. Jesus says it himself in Matthew chapter 18, verse 10. See that you do not despise one of these little ones, for I tell you that their angels in heaven always see the face of my Father who is in heaven. Their angels always see the face of my Father who is in heaven, Jesus says. So not only is my angel accompanying me, but he is also looking upon the face of the Father. Why is that important? One, because he is doing the best to accomplish God's perfect will for me. If I allow myself to be given over to God's perfect will, the angel will assist me in that. The angel that is assigned to me is encouraging me on in right directions. And people think, well, if I'm not living a godly life, then clearly my angel departs from me. No, the angel does not depart from you. Your angel is there encouraging a better direction all the time, fighting against the one who is leading you in that direction, the one who is encouraging you to go in that direction. Yes, we see the archangels and those who follow them, drive Satan out of heaven. Yes, Satan and all the ones who followed him are driven out of heaven. But that battle has not ended, brothers and sisters. There is a battle that is going on in the heavenlies for the salvation of souls. One group within that battle, Satan and his angels, are fighting for our damnation. The archangels and those following them are fighting for our salvation. And what is happening in the air makes a gigantic difference. That's why we need to be calling upon the power of the angels. It's not in the scriptures by chance. It's there by design that we'll know that we are surrounded by a myriad of angels. Jesus says it, and when he is asked him, when Pilate says that to him, Jesus said, don't you know I could call armies of angels down to defeat everything that is going on against me? But that is not in the best interest of those I have come to save. Yes, so we have access to that myriad of angels. Today, let us think not only about the archangels, but the angel who has been assigned to us, who walks with us. As we praise the Lord, they praise God with us and give thanks that we are turned toward him. And when we offend God, they themselves are grieved by that offense, because they are here out of love and obedience for God. Angels, our word for today.
1: Thank you, Dave. It's time now to put our knowledge of the Catholic faith to the test. It's time for Pew Puzzlers with Dr. Billy Kangas.
19: Welcome to today's Catholic Trivia. Imagine living your faith in secret, unsure if tomorrow might bring danger, and then suddenly everything changes. There was a moment in history that marked one of the most dramatic shifts in Christian history. So here's the question for you. What was the thing that made Christianity recognized as a religion in the Roman Empire? A. Was it the Edict of Caracalla? B. Was it the Edict of Milan? C, was it the Edict of Sardisia, or D, was it the Edict of Thessalonica?
1: Wow.
0: All right. I'm going to play the role of Pat on this one. So here's the thing. It was Constantine came forward, and it was the Edict of Milan that legalized Christianity in the Roman Empire for the very first time. And so it gave some safety to those who had put themselves in the place of following Christ. Obviously, before that, their lives were absolutely in danger, couldn't publicly confess it. But it was the Edict of Milan, and thanks be to God for Emperor Constantine for bringing that around in, I don't want to show off, but in the year of 313, yeah. So
1: wow, that's pretty good.
0: Yeah.
1: That sounds pretty logical.
0: I just studied it last year.
1: I should go along with it. Oh, did you? Well, that's got to be right. I was thinking D, Thessalonica, but maybe it is Milan. I think, you know, if we're teaming up on this. And
0: we're teaming up, baby.
1: Yeah, I'm going to go with Dave's answer. I'm going to say, what is that, B, Milan?
0: Yeah, it's the Edict of Milan. Now, here's the thing. Like, I would never encourage you to follow me, like, if we go to a restaurant. Don't order what I order. And no other way in life would I encourage you to follow. But in this case, yeah, I think I'm right. So.
1: Okay, well, you know, yesterday's was so easy, and today, to me, was more of a challenge. But, yeah, you even had the year.
0: Yeah, again, I just studied this, so it's a little bit of a cheat on my part.
19: The answer is B. It was the Edict of Milan. Now, the Edict of Milan didn't make Christianity the state religion. It simply legalized it. But it was the first and an important set of stages that brought Christianity from a marginalized and persecuted religion to soon being the religion at the center of Western civilization. Now that's Catholic trivia. May God grant us gratitude for the freedom to practice our faith that we have openly and boldly. And may the message of Jesus Christ continue to go into the darkest places of our world. God bless you.
1: Hey, very good.
0: There you go. And look, one of my favorite sayings is, you know, Jesus chose 12 and within 400 years they overtook the empire. Don't ever minimize the impact you can have by going out and professing your walk with Christ and encouraging others to do the same. Amen. Even if a lot of other people go in the other direction, it's okay. The Lord will have his way.
1: That's right. Hey, coming up in a little while here, a chat with Pat. She's got Mike Aquilina today.
0: Ooh, yeah. Looking forward to that.
1: We'll be right back here on Morning Offering. The victors.
20: Just stop talking. That's what my mind is shouting, even as my mouth is running. Refraining from speaking takes discipline, humility, and wisdom. If a conversation isn't edifying, why enter it? Why slide into gossip? It's an easy trap to fall into. Then we justify it as saying, I'm just venting. But what does venting really accomplish? We have to learn to refrain from the chit-chat that tears people down, even when what we're saying is technically true. Have you ever shared something that had you running to confession? So how do we stop the conversation before it starts? Well, we pray, we pause, we call on the Holy Spirit to guide our tongue. Ephesians reminds us that let no unwholesome talk come out of your mouths, but only what is helpful for building others up. So my coach's question is this: what would change if you paused long enough to ask, will my words build up or break down? This has been a Christ Center communication message. I'm Vanessa Denhagarmo, a communications evangelist and host of Epiphany.
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22: In St. Ignatius of Loyola's fourth rule for the discernment of spirits, he teaches that one of the aspects of spiritual desolation is, as he describes it, movement to low and earthly things. This aspect of spiritual desolation is the contrary to what a soul experiences in spiritual consolation. In spiritual consolation, we experience an upward call to heavenly things. The contrary is true in spiritual desolation. There will be a downward pull towards low and earthly things. Father Timothy Gallagher writes, "Persons in spiritual desolation, on the contrary, feel no attraction to prayer and to God's service, but are drawn toward lower and more earthly things." Identifying and understanding this downward pull as from the enemy, and then rejecting it, enables greater freedom from the empty promises of spiritual desolation.
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1: We are so glad that you are joining us this morning for the Tuesday edition of Morning Offering. More to come with a chat with Pat and Mike Aquilina coming up. And all eyes really on France. We were talking earlier about the canine corps that kind of travels with security and is in France, that beautiful German Shepherd dog that's helping protect the Pope. And it's amazing, you know, when the Pope lands in a place like Paris, for example, no one anticipated 800,000 people packing the Champs-Élysées and the Place de la Concorde for Mass. Isn't that amazing?
0: Yeah, I think it is. And again, I think what we want to pray for, obviously, is that this light, this fire continue to burn, right? There was, you have to say, in Europe, in the last few decades, there's just kind of been an ember, you know? There's not a gigantic fire that's burning in places other than, throughout the continent, except in places like Poland. But here, in what we have become accustomed to in Europe as the birthplace, really, of Christianity and where it grew, where it was planted. Christianity set the foundations of the European countries and has always been such a central part of it, but has been tempered down in these last decades. And you're starting to see that ember now present itself as a fire. We saw it already happening in France even before the Holy Father's visit. But now you have to hope. Look at Poland when St. John Paul II went there, right? And what happened when that ember became a flame, or the flame that was somewhat hidden was then publicized and was able to be proclaimed out in the public. Well, that's what we're seeing. We're seeing these stories of famous journalists in the country who are saying only the Pope could make this happen. Only the Pope could get, he said, 600,000, because he said it in advance of the Mass. Yeah. 600,000 come out to Mass. No, 800,000, by the way. And these are people who have always been defenders and proclaimers of this policy of the French to equalize everything, to never be able to speak about religion in public. It's all got to be secularized. And yet here they are. They're the ones who are moved to speak out and say, there is something happening here.
1: Yeah, I mean, they're out there, these public figures, politicians, journalists, intellectuals. They've never professed any Christian faith at all, you know what I mean? And they're out there sharing images of the Pope embracing and blessing children, people with disabilities, expressing their emotion at what they described as a rare moment of unity and solidarity. It seems to me, I mean, in God's time, this divine providence, if you will, it's been a long time since Pope has been in that region, and this is the time. The time is ripe for our Holy Father to be there. Obviously, I think called there or appointed or what's the word? There's an ordained reason for him to be there right now.
0: Well, and to your point, last visit, 08, with Pope Benedict, and see the embers that were turned into fires that were already starting to burn in that country. So now you've got Pope Leo coming in and fanning those flames, and the people boldly proclaiming publicly their Catholicism, something that they've been dissuaded to do, something they've been absolutely afraid to do for their own reputations, for their own ability to function within the country. There has been this withholding of a proclamation by the individuals, not only individuals in the community, not only the populace at large, but also politicians and others in the country, influencers in the country, who are afraid to speak openly about their faith. And now they have that energy, that courage, that conviction, not only that they can, but that they should. And what has it raised? I mean, it's a simple thing. If you look at what it's raised, it's the same thing that was raised in Poland. It's the same thing that was raised when our Holy Father, St. John Paul II, came here to Denver many, many years ago. And it's Catholic pride. It's the right, it's the ability, it's the enthusiasm to say, I am a Catholic and I'm proud of it. Look, we went through some decades of darkness. You know, we went through some great difficulty, and Catholics were ashamed in some ways to come out and say, I am a member of the Catholic faith. I will defend my Catholic faith all the way to my death. That's our call. That is absolutely what we must do. But we've been dissuaded from doing it, and quite frankly, we've been intimidated not to do it. And in France, I think the day of that happening is past.
1: Yes, and it's great to see it, because you see all these great symbols during this short visit, really, of just people coming back to the faith, or at least becoming so interested in it, they're igniting their faith. And the only complaint is it's so crowded we can't get in, you know, to get close as we want to get. I know there's an influencer there that interviewed about 20 young people outside the stadium after the vigil, struck by the unanimity of their reactions. What kept coming back, he said, over and over, were the words peace, hope, and joy. The joy of seeing so many Christians and realizing the church actually is incredibly alive.
0: Yeah, and I think Julian Dodeman, who heads up one of the Catholic websites, a Catholic influencer, said this: we can't simply remain on Mount Tabor, holding on to this moment. We have to come back down into society and bring this drive for evangelization to everyone. We have to come down from the mountain, but then we have to go out and meet the world. Woo-hoo, sounds like Pentecost to me.
1: Yeah,
0: you know, and it's a little Pentecost, right? And then did you see the Holy Father blessing this child, Marie Garance, a child with pretty serious disabilities, and yet that is what's making its round. Now, what is happening in France? They're devaluing, from a public perspective, the value of disabled lives, you know, saying take the life from conception, you know, through abortion, but also now physician-assisted suicide. So you've got all of these things going on in France, and Marie Garance is the answer to that, and our Holy Father holds her, cradles her in his arms and blesses her. And the people of France seeing this are being moved by it in only ways that the Holy Spirit can do.
1: That's right. That's right. I mean, the faithful are coming out of the shadows. They're standing up to be counted. They're raising their voices and raising their hands. And those that, really, since it's been kind of pushed out of culture, it may be something that they're conjuring up from their past. And kind of rekindling this. So it's really quite a spectacle to see and to witness from our vantage point here in the States.
0: Yeah, and just a reminder that, you know, we see in the scriptures that even if a mother were to abandon its child, I won't abandon you, the Lord says. Even if France, after all of her history, was to walk away for a short period of time, I won't abandon you. I'll keep coming back. And now that fire is there. It's ablaze. Let your fire fall, Lord God. Let the Spirit of God encapture all of the people in France. Let this moment be a moment in time when we look back 100 years ago and 100 years from now and say, that was the moment in time. That's when everything shifted. But let it not take let it not take 100 years. Let it be 5 years from now when that revival continues to be flamed and so many people come into relationship with Jesus and the church that he himself founded on the Apostle Peter, and where it found a home in France in its childhood and now continues into maturity.
1: That's right. And obviously popes are very influential when they visit a place, but why? Because they're bringing Jesus. They're bringing that light of hope and that light of the faith into people's lives. So Godspeed, Pope Leo.
0: Get a nap. Get a nap.
1: Chat with Pat coming up.
3: This is Sandra McDevitt with a Did You Know moment. Did you know exposition of the Blessed Sacrament has a long history? Exposition of the Blessed Sacrament is reserving the sacred host outside the tabernacle for adoration. As early as the 200s, hermit monks reserved the sacred host in their cells. St. Basil, who died in 379, reserved a portion of the host in a golden dove suspended over the altar for adoration. The first perpetual adoration was when King Louis VII asked the Bishop of Avignon to expose the Blessed Sacrament in the Church of the Holy Cross, 1226. The throng of adorers was so great, adoration lasted day and night. So now you know that exposition of the Blessed Sacrament has a long history. I'm Sandra McDevitt for EWTN Radio.
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1: Sure is, and we welcome you to it. Thank you for being here with us.
0: Yeah, and it's time for Chat with Pat.
4: Hello, good morning. It is so, what a great day to have on Mike Aquilina. He has written a new book, St. Michael and His World. And obviously, we know we have the Feast of the Archangels. This is great. So I'm so excited to have you on, Mike. Welcome. And you are a popular author of church history. I could go on and on about you, and I will on The Virtuous Life when we have you talk about this book. But so glad you're on. And I want to just come right out of the gate and ask you, how do you write a book about an archangel? Like, what do you consider? How do you get information?
5: Well, that's a challenge, because archangels don't leave footprints, right? The way some saints do. They don't keep a journal. They don't write letters. They're just working invisibly in our world. But we have some clues to go on. We have the sacred scriptures, of course, and St. Michael appears by name three times in sacred scripture. Mm-hmm. And many of the ancient rabbis of Judaism and also the ancient fathers of the church saw St. Michael in many of the anonymous angels that appear throughout the Old and New Testaments. So you do have something to go on, and also you have the reports of apparitions down through the ages, and the apparitions of St. Michael have been there with the church since the early days of the church. You do have something to go on. What I try to talk about is the devotion to St. Michael and how it's found expression in every age, not only through the history of Christianity, but even in the years before Christianity, the centuries before Christianity, when the Jews were intensely devoted to him. There
4: is something to go on. Okay, so what do we know then? If somebody said, tell me the most important things we know about Michael, St. Michael the Archangel, from your research, what are the things that you would pull out and say?
5: Well, I'd say that all of the references to him in the Old and New Testament present him as a protector, defender, and guide of God's people on earth. That's how he appears to the prophet Daniel. Now, at that time, the Jews were in a weakened state. They were dispersed, exiled, and persecuted, and they were longing to be in their own land. They were longing to be worshiping God the way they had been raised to worship him. Mm-hmm. It wasn't a good time for them. And Michael appears in the book of Daniel as the warrior who will defend them and will guide them. And we see him in the same exact position in the epistle of St. Jude in the New Testament, mm-hmm. and in the book of Revelation in the New Testament, where he's shown as defending God's people from Satan. And he's victorious. He's presented as victorious over Satan. So he is this great reassurance given by God that we have protection and that we will be safe. We will be triumphant in the end if we just call upon him. Now, all of Scripture is a revelation from God. Mm-hmm. God is revealing information we could not otherwise know. And it's important information for that reason. You know, he wants us to know these things because we need to know them, right?
4: Right.
5: So, going to St. Michael is not somehow avoiding going to Jesus. No. Jesus, the Son of God, created St. Michael in order to fulfill a certain function in his plan, in salvation history, in the lives of his holy people on earth. That's the thing that I think God wants us to know, is that Michael is our protector, our defender, and our guide.
4: So, Mike, is there devotions, specific devotions that have gone down through the centuries that revolve around St. Michael? Is that something that has always been a part of Christianity? Does it dominate at certain times?
5: I think that among both Christians and Jews, devotion to Saint Michael has come to the forefront in times of persecution, in times of danger, in times of stress, in times of division. Whenever people are feeling anxiety, whenever they feel vulnerable, they want the protection of Saint Michael and they go to him. So, you know, for example, in the Dead Sea Scrolls, which were composed from 100 BC to about 100 AD, we find Saint Michael appearing there. There was an expectation that Michael would appear to the people and fight beside them in a world war that was expected to happen. So there was an intense devotion to Saint Michael at that time. Also during that time, there were books that were published in among the Jews, and the books of Enoch and Jubilees, and these books give Michael a prominent place. So we see that there's an increasing amount of attention given to Saint Michael and devotion to him. And in the early church, Michael was especially revered during times of persecution, during times when Christians were suffering martyrdom, and they would go to him, and they would go and they would beg his protection. They would even ask for his protection after death, as he protected the body of Moses, and we see in the Epistle of Saint Jude, right? So that the bodies of the martyrs would be preserved, and that they would not be humiliated by the persecutors. So yeah, this is something I think that returns in times of extreme stress and in times of duress.
4: Do you feel, and we've got just a couple of minutes left, Mike, do you feel that kind of the devotion maybe went down for a while but has become revived in our church today?
5: Absolutely. You know, there was a movement away from anything but Jesus after the Reformation. Mm-hmm. We see that in Protestant Christianity. So you have Michael being removed from the scene, so to speak. And then there was the rationalism of the Enlightenment afterward and the Age of Revolution that overturned all of these old ways that were seen as medieval superstition. But I think Michael has undergone a renaissance. The devotion to Michael has undergone a renaissance since the pontificate of Pope Leo XIII at the end of the 19th century. He's the one who introduced the St. Michael prayers to the church, especially that short one that we use in my parish, at least, at the end of Mass, and in many parishes throughout the world. And for decades, it was used in all Catholic parishes throughout the world. It had been introduced there by Pope Leo XIII, and it was required. So, yes, I think Michael is undergoing a renaissance right now, and I'm just so pleased to record that happening in my book.
4: Yeah, it's wonderful. So today, our guest, Mike Aquilina, popular author of church history, especially the study of the early church fathers. He's also co-founder with Scott and Kimberly Hahn of the St. Paul Center for Biblical Theology, a research center based in Steubenville. He's written, I think, over 70 books, I think, if I'm correct. And we're talking about his new one, Saint Michael and His World. And if you want to hear more about it, listen to The Virtuous Life coming up, because we're going to be doing an hour on this book. It's amazing. Thanks, Mike, for being with us. Have a great week ahead.
5: Thanks for having me on.
1: Wow, what a great conversation.
0: My goodness.
1: And when you think about Saint Michael, there are, you know, as you kind of look back through, they kind of identified four, quote, offices that have been given to him from God, St. Michael. Number one, fight against Satan. That's the first office. Number two, rescuing souls from the power of the enemy, which both that and the previous one connected to Revelation, right? Champion of the people of God. And his fourth office, bringing souls to judgment after death.
0: Wow.
1: So we see very four important roles of Michael the Archangel.
0: Yeah, love St. Michael the Archangel. And by the way, it's documented when he fought against Satan, he won.
1: He won that one.
0: So you ought to be calling on him, because you can have victory in him. By God's design, he is involved in that fight. So thank you. Thank you, Jesus, for giving us St. Michael.
1: And we get to look over our shoulder here in the studio and see this beautiful statue of St. Michael the Archangel, holding that sword and looking victorious.
0: Yeah, yeah. Have them fight for you. Why wouldn't you? Yeah. Why wouldn't you? And engage your angel as well today.
1: Love it, love it, love it. And so enjoy this feast day today of St. Michael, also of Gabriel and Raphael, the archangels, today. And make plans now to join us tomorrow morning for Morning Offering. I know Andrew Reinhart will be here, and another chat with Pat is coming up. So thanks, and have a blessed day.
6: All right, it's Tuesday, and we get to thank the archangels, the ones specifically named, Saints Michael, Gabriel, and Raphael. Please pray for us. And why not? Let's just ask Archbishop, our blessed Archbishop Fulton J. Sheen, to pray for us as well. Sunshine in upper 70s for you today, 50 in clear skies tonight, mid-70s again on Wednesday. In fact, just all week long, it's going to be gorgeous. Get out, enjoy it as much as you can. Fall has hit the Magic City.
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26: Good Tuesday morning. Vanessa Denha Garmo filling in for my sister in Christ this morning, Teresa Tomeo, on the Feast of the Holy Archangels. It's the Feast Day of the Holy Archangels, St. Michael, St. Gabriel, and St. Raphael. And there's wonderful information about this wonderful feast day from EWTNmission.com, which I'm reading from. The Holy Archangels, St. Michael, patron saint of grocers, soldiers, doctors, mariners, first responders, police, and EWTN radio. St. Gabriel, patron saint of telecommunication workers, radio broadcasters, postal workers, and messengers. St. Raphael, patron saint of travelers, blind people, nurses, pharmacists, physicians, and so we ask him, all our angels today, archangels, to pray for us. So who are these three archangels, you ask? Well, EWTN shares some wonderful information. The three archangels whom the church honors by name, St. Michael, St. Gabriel, and St. Raphael. They are also the only three angels who are mentioned by name in sacred scripture. The feast of all three archangels is today. In the traditional calendar, this was St. Michael's feast day, with St. Gabriel's being March 24th, the day prior to the Annunciation, and St. Raphael being October 24th. Communities which celebrate the extraordinary form of the Roman Rite still celebrate three feasts. Mother Angelica did a live classic on 9/27/2011. And EWTN has this posted on EWTNmission.com. I'm definitely going to plan on watching this later. So we look at what's the difference between an angel and an archangel, and I'll just read this to you a little bit. Unlike human beings who share a common nature, St. Thomas Aquinas teaches that as

0: St. Raphael identifies himself as one of seven who stand before the throne of God. That's in Tobit 12:15. The names of the other four angels are not given to us to know, and the church forbids us to call upon by name any but the three whose names Scripture has revealed. St. Thomas Aquinas gave us the following hierarchical list of the nine angelic choirs using the traditional names from the Hebrew and Greek through the Latin Vulgate of St. Jerome. So we have the seraphim, we read that in Isaiah, cherubim in Genesis, thrones in Colossians, dominions, Colossians, virtues, Ephesians, powers, Romans, principalities, Colossians, archangels, Revelation, and angels, over 300 references. You can read more all about this at EWTNmissions.com. We have a very packed program here today on this Tuesday. Deacon Kevin Cummings will be with us talking about support for Mother's Respect for Life Sunday. Cardinal Fernando Filoni will be with us about his book, My Days Are in Your Hands. And then we'll be talking about the Newman Guide News with Kelly Solomon. And then in the EWTN Radio Extra, we'll also be talking to Jeff Kassab on his visit to the beatification of Blessed Fulton Sheen and his devotion to Fulton Sheen. And then I'll be sharing my coach's commentary, talking about how we show up in the world every single day. How do we show up to work? How do we show up for our families? How do we show up for ministry, mission, just being out there every single day? Do you show up with your talents, your weaknesses, things that sabotage you, the way you communicate, your personal experiences, things that went on that day, things that are on your mind? We all show up, and how we show up determines how we communicate, and how we communicate creates the culture. And this is part of a series I'm doing on the job with Jesus for Guadalupe Radio Network Academy. I'll be teaching week two this Thursday, and this really shows up how we carry Jesus with us, made in his likeness and image, but using the talents, the charisms, the gifts he's given us to engage other people in the world, for our professional careers, right? For our ability to evangelize the faith. We are all contributing to the culture in which we live. And we have to be cognizant of how we show up. But I'll be talking about that more in my coach's commentary. But right now, it's 5 minutes past the hour here on Catholic Connection, and it's time for the news on EWTN. And we'll kick off this newscast with a weather update from Monica Nelson.
1: A powerful nor'easter continues to impact parts of the Northeast today, bringing heavy rain, strong winds, rough surf, and the threat of coastal flooding from the mid-Atlantic into New England. Conditions are expected to improve later as the storm slowly moves away from the coast. Across the Southwest, the focus is on heavy rain and some flash flooding. The National Weather Service says parts of Arizona, New Mexico, Utah, Colorado, and nearby areas face a moderate risk of excessive rainfall. Residents in flood-prone locations should stay alert for rapidly changing conditions. The central and southern Rockies also seeing some showers and thunderstorms with locally heavy rainfall. Along the Gulf Coast, warm and humid conditions continue. Tropical Depression Fay remains well out in the Atlantic and is not expected to impact the U.S. mainland. Hurricane Nolo has rapidly intensified, though, into a Category 4 storm near Hawaii. While Nolo is swirling away from the more populated islands, impacts are still being felt as over 14 inches of rainfall have been reported at the highest elevations of the Big Island. That's your National Forecast. I'm Monica Nelson.
0: Pope Leo XIV is calling for renewed dialogue between Russia and Ukraine, saying wars are senseless and driven by economic interests that profit from human suffering. This from Vatican News. Speaking to journalists on his flight from Metz to Rome after his apostolic journey to France, the Pope said the church continues to raise her voice in proclaiming the gospel, urging world leaders to sit down and talk rather than escalate violence. He condemned the global arms industry, noting that a few are growing rich from the armed trade, while billions that fuel conflict can instead fight hunger, housing shortages, and unemployment. The Pope also warned against the illusion of rearmament, called on nations to invest more in health and education than in weapons. He said in the church, we'll keep inviting leaders to come to sit down, to engage in dialogue, to seek ways of resolving problems without continuing these wars.

0: that no longer make sense. Meanwhile, President Trump will preside over an AI summit later today as concerns grow over its possible threat to humanity. Trump and House Speaker Mike Johnson will host Meta's Mark Zuckerberg and the heads of Anthropic, OpenAI, NVIDIA, and others at the White House summit. Pope Leo says AI warnings should be taken seriously. Pope Leo says warnings about artificial intelligence potentially destroying humanity deserves attention. Michael Kastner has more.
1: Speaking to reporters on his flight back to Rome after a trip to France, the pontiff said he doesn't lose sleep over AI dangers, but
2: I do think that the concerns raised by many of the experts, specialists in AI, should be taken seriously. I don't think that that is a fake news, as some have said.
1: President Trump has dismissed concerns over AI, calling reports on potential danger and the need for guardrails a hoax. I'm Michael Kastner.
0: Walmart says it will not use artificial intelligence or customers' personal information to set individual prices, Tammy Trio reports.
3: CEO John Furner says the company will price the product, not the person, including when shoppers use its AI assistant, Sparky. Walmart also says its employees will continue overseeing pricing and that it will not use dynamic pricing based on individual customers. Meanwhile, Walmart is rolling out digital price tags nationwide, replacing traditional paper labels. The company says the new technology will let stores update prices in minutes and help employees locate products that need restocking. I'm Tammy Trujillo.
0: OpenAI says it's pausing the release of its latest AI model after it failed in-house safety checks. Tammy Trujillo has that detail as well.
3: The company said on Monday that the model, GPT-6.1 Astra, failed to meet requirements for sticking to the scope and authorization of its tasks and what it reports back to the user about its activities. Similar safety concerns have been raised about other AI models that have engaged in boundary pushing, oversight evasion, and incomplete disclosure. I'm Tammy Trujillo.
0: President Trump is announcing plans for a new $15 billion steel plant in southeast Iowa. Tammy Trio got that story as well.
3: Trump says the Mesabi Metallics facility in Lee County will be the largest steel manufacturing plant in U.S. history. The facility is expected to create about 1,750 permanent jobs in Iowa, paying an average of nearly $49 an hour, along with up to 6,000 construction jobs during the build-out. Trump also says the plant could add an estimated $95 billion to the U.S. economy. The facility is expected to begin production in 2030. I'm Tammy Trujillo.
0: After hitting record lows, Americans' trust in the news media is inching a little bit higher, Rory O'Neill reports.
4: One-third of Americans say they have a great deal or a fair amount of confidence that newspapers, TV, and radio report the news fully, accurately, and fairly. That's up from 28% last year. The number peaked at 72% in a Gallup survey 50 years ago. The latest survey also found a third who say they had little confidence in the media. Another third said they have no confidence at all. I'm Rory O'Neill.
0: While Mega Millions lottery soar, the Powerball jackpot is rolling over again. Mark Mayfield has the numbers.
5: There was no grand prize winner in Monday night's drawing, pushing the jackpot up to $409 million ahead of the next chance to strike it rich on Wednesday. Odds of winning are roughly 1 in 292 million. Meanwhile, Tuesday night's Mega Millions drawing is $300 million. I'm Mark Mayfield.
0: Hollywood actor Martin Sheen says his famous stage name was inspired by Blessed Fulton J. Sheen. And the story behind it is pretty unforgettable. This from Church Pop. Born Ramon Estevez, the future star adopted the name Martin Sheen in 1959 when he arrived in New York facing anti-Hispanic prejudice that made it difficult to find acting work. He chose the name to honor two men who shaped him, CBS casting director Robert Dale Martin and Archbishop Fulton Sheen, whose weekly television program captivated millions. Sheen grew up watching Fulton Sheen's primetime broadcast and admired the bishop's commanding presence, saying his eyes burned through the camera. He later met the archbishop in person, a moment that turned unexpectedly humorous when Fulton Sheen dropped to his hands and knees to help gather spilled juicy fruit gum for Sheen's screaming five-year-old son, Emilio. Sheen says the encounter left a lasting impression, deepening his admiration for the man whose name he carried into his career. Shoppers will soon pay more for some popular PepsiCo snacks and drinks, including Doritos, Ruffles, and Sun Chips. The company says prices on certain products will rise by a low to mid-single-digit percentage, with increases expected by the end of the year or early 2027. PepsiCo says the hikes are meant to keep pace with inflation and offset higher commodity, packaging, and transportation costs. That comes just months after the company cut prices on some larger snack bags by as much as 15%. PepsiCo says prices on the affected products are still expected to remain below the levels before those earlier cuts. It is approaching 14 minutes past the hour here on Catholic Connection. I'm Vanessa Denha Garmo filling in for Teresa Tommy. And when we come back, Deacon Kevin Cummings will be joining us talking about support for mothers and respect for life Sunday. Don't go away.

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1: 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I don't ever listen to music. A lot of times I just sit in my car after I reach my destination so that I can hear the rest.
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2: Hi, I'm Doug Keck, and this is an EWTN bookmark. Speaking with Dr. Robert Stackpole from Poland on his latest work, Our Light in the Darkness, The Sacred Heart of Jesus, again, published by Marian Press, available through our catalog, of course. What's the timing of having this come out at this point in time, and why is it important for Catholics to read a book like this?
3: Well, I think our bishops were trying to say by consecrating the U.S. to the Sacred Heart in June that we are becoming, in some ways, a nation without a heart, too materialistic, too hard-hearted to the poor and the suffering. Yeah. They wanted to call us back to the heart, back to the heart of the Catholic faith, which is the heart of Jesus. It was the Sacred Heart that brought me into the Catholic faith as a convert, devotion to the heart of Jesus.
2: 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This has been a Bookmark Brief. Thanks for stopping by. We hope to see you next time.
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10: Good morning. How are you doing?
9: I'm doing wonderful, and we're talking with you here today about support for mothers and Respect for Life Sunday. And tell us about the work that you're doing. Give us an overview.
10: Well, we're working with a group that's called Marian Ministries. It's a composite number of institutions that we've developed through the Deacons of Hope, and basically soliciting volunteers and parishioners and people who can help us with these moms who have decided or have chosen on life this time. They may have had an abortion in the past. They may have taken an abortion pill, but they've decided this pregnancy, they're going to have their child, and we're doing everything we can to help them with housing and support and communication and all the things they need to be successful with some of our residential homes and also our pregnancy resource centers. And we have a small army of deacons who help us here to get them all to the right place so that they can, this time, they can bring the unborn child into the world. So we're very happy.
9: So tell us about Respect Life Month, too. Give us the overview and the resources and whatever you want to share with our listeners here today.
10: Sure. Well, the Respect Life is an entire month, and it's well organized between parish coordinators who run their Respect Life committees within the parish and the diocese role in assisting them to get out the information and get out the volunteer opportunities and the places where we're having the most success with these mothers. We use a lot of information from Vitae Foundation and how to approach these moms and get them, better care. Better care and better understanding of, what life is like, from everything from courses on being a new mom to actually sometimes living with other moms who are also in the same situation. Of course, some of these mothers are homeless. So we seek them out. We try and give them all of our, not only financial support, but our spiritual support and praying for them and bringing them a little closer to God in this journey of theirs.
9: How can people listening help in the work that you're doing during Respect Life Month? And go ahead.
10: The best way, I think, is to engage. Find out if you've ever been interested in helping mothers or helping even fathers that have found that their girlfriend or maybe their wife is pregnant, yet they've been contemplating an abortion, it's to reaching out. And a group that we have also is called Marian Mentors. These are couples who have been trained in speaking with these mothers and fathers and encouraging them to take the next step and consider, you know, bringing their infant to birth. And the best way is to get a hold of either someone at Marian Ministries, because we have all kinds of volunteer openings and opportunities, and at our homes, to come out, meet the mothers, work on our farm, work with the parishes that are doing fundraisers like furniture drives and things like that for our thrift store, and helping us out at the Pregnancy Resource Center with diapers and, you know, milk and food and things that these moms need. There's so many different ways. You don't have to say, oh, I always wanted to do that. No, now's the time to do it. You're needed, and your love for these moms is unreplaceable.
9: We're talking with Deacon Kevin Cummings. And Deacon, we'd love for you to stay with us for one more segment if you have time
10: sure.
9: after the break. And we're talking about support for mothers and Respect for Life Sunday. what is Respect for Life Sunday? I know we're going for Respect for Life October, but what is Respect for Life Sunday?
10: Respect for Life Sunday is where you might, in your parish or diocese, you might actually hear some things about all forms of respect, from the womb to the tomb. In other words, we just don't bring you into the world to languish. We want you to be in the world and fulfill the calling that God has for you, so that at any stage of life, that you can be a bright light to others who might not be having as good a time as far as their situations and their future. And it's any form of life, especially with the elderly. We visit prisons, we visit schools. We try to change the culture of life into a culture of love, that you can spread that love, and that people will come to you and they'll bond with you. And the Respect Life Sunday enforces the fact that you're here for a reason, and your reason may or may not have been tapped yet. But if you're willing to give of your time, you'll learn a lot about people who truly need you and can benefit greatly from your expertise.
9: Tell us a little bit, Deacon Kevin Cummings, how you ended up doing this work in your ministry. Tell us a little bit about your journey.
10: Well, my journey was I was a dentist in my other life.
9: Oh.
10: And as such, I got to about 50. My five children had all grown up and headed to college, and I didn't think on my 50th birthday I'd have another 50. And instead of going out and, you know, getting ready to retire and have every tee time I wanted to play golf, I decided there are better things to do. And my mother was a huge influence on me. I was one of seven boys in my family. And she said, you know, we could do more for women in the Catholic Church. And I had to agree with her, because there are victims. There are real victims out there, and some of them, they go unnoticed. And so I decided, hey, the next 50 years I won't be getting, but I'm going to help women, especially women who have that critical decision. The night before they found out that they were pregnant, they may have been dreaming things. They may have had a future in something. And the next day, they get the two lines on the indicator that say you're pregnant. Well, the whole world changes.
9: Yeah.
10: And because of that, we don't want it to change for the worse. We want you to know that people out here not only respect the life that you carry, but we respect you. We respect your dreams and your hopes and desires. And so we're here to help you in a way that we should have done 60 years ago, instead of introducing all the other alternatives of birth control and abortion. We should have been a church available to these moms and said, hey, we'll do whatever it takes to bring this most important event to reality with you. And so that was my journey. I decided, hey, if my daughter came to me and said, hey, I'm pregnant, I'm not going to tell her to end the pregnancy or to get rid of it or whatever that I hear so often. I say, hey, this is a gift. This is a gift. And don't ever relinquish a gift from God.
9: Hmm. It is a gift from God. But like you said, Deacon Cummings, so many women are scared. They don't know what to do. They don't think any in the pro-abortion industry makes them feel they really don't have a choice, even though they claim they're for choice. The only choice that they're giving them is to push for that abortion in so many cases.
10: That's correct, Vanessa. And the choice isn't a transformation. It's a choice to do one thing. Well, I don't think that's a choice. The choice should be a transformation choice into love. And you should be able to love either way. There is no love in abortion, you see? And because of that, we're trying to give them more choices. We have now opened homes for the mothers who decide, hey, I'm not ready to have this baby, and I know I'm not mature enough, but I'd love to give my child up for adoption. So we're working with Catholic Charities in our region. They're helping with the adoption. And we bring these mothers to the point where they can have their child be a part of their lives as the biological mother, but this child lives with a good family and is placed and is ready to, you know, have a chance just like you were. And, you know, move away from the trauma of finding out that you're pregnant and move into the reality that there are other people here to help you. We're not an island. We don't live alone.
9: Yeah.
10: There are people that want you to succeed, and we're here for that very reason.
9: Deacon Kevin Cummings with us. Support for Mothers, Respect for Life Sunday. We'll continue this conversation with him after the break. Don't go away.

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0: We're talking about Deacons of Hope and Respect Life Month with our guest joining us here on Catholic Connection, Deacon Kevin Cummings. 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Deacon, you know, you've helped so many women over the years. Can you share a story or two or some feedback you've received from women over the years?
1: Sure. One comes to mind every time because it's a different story, but it has such a good ending. I love good endings. Mm-hmm. Anyway, this was a woman who came to us, and she was in college. She was in nursing school. And her and her boyfriend, who were very close, were together during their college experience, and she became pregnant. And at that time, she thought, okay, I'm going to go back to my parents. Her parents were living... She was going to school here in Kansas. Parents were living in New Orleans. So she went to her parents, told them that she was pregnant, and the parents said, well, that's fine, but either you take care of it or don't come back home. Well, this girl had been adopted. this was an adopted woman that was in nursing school, and she didn't understand her parents, but she thought, this can't be. They brought me into the world, and thank God they did, because now I have a life to live and a future with my boyfriend, a future fiancé. They're married now. But the bottom line was she called us, and she said, listen, I can't go back home. They pulled all my funding at college, and I'm living out of my car. I'm on the college campus. I'm living in parking lots right now. I want to have this child, but I know I want to give it up to adoption. And so we took her in. She was one of our first patient clients. And she was a lovely, lovely girl. She'd go to school during the day, and she'd stay with us at night. And the weekends, she would help around the house and all of this. And when she finally had her baby, the most beautiful, beautiful baby in the world, we had a hard time seeing that she was able to give the baby up for adoption. But to her, she couldn't have been happier. Because she realized, I'm only doing what my mom and dad did for me. They chose me. They took me into their lives. And they didn't give up on me. And my mother didn't give up on me. They made my life real. And by doing so, hey, I couldn't have predicted I'd be in the same situation. But I want this child to have a chance like I did. And so the child was born, went to a wonderful family. The mother is still the biological mother. So she's involved with the birthdays and the family setting and all of these things. And the adoptive couple have been more than open to her, for the child to know her biological mother. And it's worked out quite well. Hey, this child will know someday how much all of these people love them. Mm-hmm. And there's nothing wrong with that, you see? In other words, there are better choices, and these women make these. Some of them start off, oh my gosh, the stories, Vanessa, they start off in an abused home. They go right into foster care. They're passed along house to house, and they get out. They leave early sometimes because of obvious confusion. They get on the streets. They have histories of prostitution, trafficking, drug and alcohol abuse. They're totally rudderless. They have no purpose in their mind, and they finally come to a point that we're the exit from the abyss, okay? Wow. And they think, I have one more chance. This is someplace, we call us the nicest bed and breakfast you'll ever go to. And the bottom line, Vanessa, they get there, and we can't do enough for them because they're courageous. They are the courage we sought maybe when we were young, but more importantly, they're there for redemption. And we have a chapel in our home. And almost none of our mothers are Catholic, but you know what? They go into that chapel when we're doing our rosary. We have a mass every week on Wednesdays. And they sit with us, and they find the peace of the Holy Spirit. They get a piece of life that they've never seen before, where these people that are volunteering, we have over 800 volunteers that come to that facility. That's what the Deacons of Hope do. We go to the parishes and we solicit people to help us. And people are more than willing to help us because they always wanted to do something. They just didn't know what it was.
0: Where is the home located?
1: It's located actually just in a suburb outside of Kansas City. It's in a rural area, Liberty, Missouri. Mm-hmm. And, you know, we can't even give out the address because sometimes there's a boyfriend or somebody who may have been abusive, you see.
0: Yeah.
1: So we protect them and we shelter them and we make sure they can stay at our home up to 2 years after they deliver. And we get them back in school. We get their GED. We train them if they'd like to be trained in the building arts. We have a few that are welders. They do very well because there aren't that many welders anymore. And we train them for whatever they want to do to support their family after they leave here. A lot of them will come back and talk to the mothers and bring gifts and such. So we've become their family.
0: I was saying, you're creating a family. That's exactly what I was thinking. You're creating a beautiful family for them.
1: These are our children now. And when myself and another deacon, we started this, we said, this home has to be dad proof. In other words, this has to be nice enough for our daughters to come here and accept it. So that's what we've made it.
0: Yeah.
1: So really enjoy it.
0: How has the work, Deacon, helped you on your own faith journey?
1: Oh, my gosh. It's changed. Let me put it this way. I was a deacon for 40 years. I loved dentistry. I loved it. And my son became I have four sons. One of them became a dentist. He took over my practice, and I thought, great, now I get to do what I really wanted to.
0: Yeah, that's awesome.
1: That's what it felt like. I get to work with people that are vulnerable, people I'd see in my practice and I'd help, but it was such a limited, you know, they needed so much more. And I decided by being a deacon, I have a lot of people I know and people that are truly good and they want to help these moms. And because of that, I thought this would be the best way to bring them together, you see?
0: Yeah.
1: And this journey has done me nothing more than bringing me together with people have the same mindset, you know. I've lived a preferential life. Hey, a lot of people don't. What can we do to make their lives better? Better yet, bring children into the world that we don't accept. You know, we don't accept ending a life in order to make a
0: more comfortable life. Yeah.
1: Exactly. Because it's nothing but a convenience.
0: Yeah.
1: Usually.
0: Yeah, and you know what? And what they don't realize is the pain and the suffering that will come to them for years to come.
1: Oh, the lifelong.
0: Yeah,
1: yes,
0: the lifelong pain.
1: You're exactly right.
0: Because whether from a faith perspective or not, it's not natural for a woman to kill her
1: baby.
0: It isn't. You know,
1: it's not at all. Yeah. And it isn't for the fathers either.
0: No.
1: I have fathers, young men will come to me and say, I've been suicidal for months. I can't stand myself. I have no reason to be forgiven.
0: That's so sad. That is so painful.
1: It is.
0: We have to pray
1: so
0: for
1: sad.
0: That. Deacon, we ran out of time. Thank you so much, Deacon Kevin Cummings with us. Support for Mothers, Respect for Life Sunday. God bless you and all that you do.
1: All right. Well, thank you too, Vanessa. Thanks for having me on.
0: My
1: pleasure. And you pray for us, please.
0: Always. We'll be praying for you. God bless you. Stay with us, everyone. We'll be talking with Kelly Solomon with the Newman Guide News up next.
2: Christians walk through life as if their circumstances had the final word, as if a bad doctor report, IRS audit, or mean boss were all-powerful. We need to start thinking and living as if God is all-powerful, because He is. When Paul was in prison, waiting to be beheaded, he wrote things like, I am pressed, not crushed, persecuted, not abandoned, struck down, not destroyed. In all these things, we are more than conquerors because of Him who loved us. He knew he had the upper hand because he had God's hand. A real champion isn't someone who wins all the time. It's someone who can't be defeated. Christians are supposed to walk through life like real champions. People who face the same struggles and trials anyone else does, but unlike anyone else does. Because we saw the final score and we know who wins. I don't know what you're facing today, but I know who has your back. So hold your head up high. Like St. Paul, you're more than a conqueror. This is Chris Stefanik from RealLifeCatholic.com on EWTN Radio.
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0: Foundation, joined by Kelly Solomon, Vice President of Newman Guide Programs, the Cardinal Newman Society, and another Deacon Kevin, this time Deacon Kevin Tulipana, Associate Dean for Clinical Education and Formation at the proposed Benedictine College School of Osteopathic Medicine. Thank you both for joining us here today.
1: My pleasure.
2: Good morning. Great to be with you, Vanessa.
0: So, give us kind of a background. We're talking about the Benedictine College announces big news about the Catholic Medical School. So who wants to kick this off and tell us more about this?
1: Well,
2: I'd love to welcome on our guest, Deacon Tulipana. I'd love for you to begin with by just telling the listeners a little bit more about your background. I know you have led at the intersection of healthcare delivery, medical education, and ethics throughout your career, that you are a board-certified doctor, also have a master's degree in bioethics, and are also, I'm also a deacon in the Catholic Church. You recently located to Kansas with your wife and some of your children. Can you tell us more about yourself and your background and what brought you to Benedictine in Kansas? And then maybe we can go into the big news of what's going on with the medical school.
1: Sure. Thank you so much for that introduction. Yeah, it's kind of flattering when you hear all those things, but thanks be to God, I've got a wonderful wife that's given me the opportunity to do that. Yeah. So yeah, I'm Kevin Tulipana. I'm a family doctor by background, by training. I went to an osteopathic medical school up in Iowa and graduated in 2000. Did, family medicine for quite a while, but then moved into hospital medicine and ultimately got dragged into administration like some of us do. But working in an oncology hospital system at that point, and ultimately through just a variety of opportunities and fortunate circumstances, I was given the opportunity to lead a relatively large cancer center, a freestanding cancer hospital, and in the Arizona market, in Phoenix market, City of Hope. It's an NCI-designated cancer center. And I was out there as the president of that organization and a permanent deacon. I was ordained in 2014, back in Tulsa, Oklahoma, but long story, we'll get around to that at some point. But was blessed to lead that organization. But I got a call one day from President Menes, who said he wasn't certain if I knew about what was going on at Benedictine College. But he was talking to one of his daughters who happened to be in Arizona one weekend. He was talking to his daughter about the program, and she said, "Hey, there's a deacon out in Arizona I think you need to talk to." And so I had never really known his daughter, but we met after Mass one Sunday when I was preaching pretty passionately about life issues from conception to death, including everything, Kind of covered all topics. It was back when Arizona was putting that constitutional amendment to codify abortion on, and just decided I felt the Holy Spirit move me to really preach passionately about it. But we spoke afterward, and once President Menes told me about this project and this vision to truly create an authentically Catholic medical school, even though I hadn't been in medical education, I just really felt that this is what God was calling myself and my wife Kara and the kids that are with us at home still. To get out from a big professional career in Phoenix, Arizona, and move to Atchison, Kansas to help get this project off the ground. And so, an absolute gift from God.
0: Well, thank you for sharing that. I appreciate that background and letting our listeners give you a background on that. But let's talk about what this new announcement going on in this relationship between the Newman Guide and the Catholic Medical School. This is very exciting news. The Benedict College announces big news about the Cardinal Medical School. So who wants to share that background with us?
1: Joey, I think you probably have a talk about
2: what? Yeah. What this candidate status means for this new medical school, that would be incredible to hear.
1: Yeah, absolutely. So it's a long project. Obviously, it's a big project. I mean, to get any new medical school off the ground takes a lot of effort, time, money, prayers, and just work itself. And Benedictine has been investigating the opportunity of building a medical school for quite some time now. I joined Benedictine back in July of last year. Prior to that, Dr. Golden also joined in May. And so the two of us have been diligently working on developing a curriculum, a path, a program, identifying clinical partners for the clinical education component, and building out what was called a candidate application status. The accrediting body requires you to go through multiple steps in order to even say that you are a medical school that's going to be receiving students. And it's a multi-year process. It can be anywhere from 5 to 7 years for some people to get this program developed. Well, in 1 year, you know, Benedictine College was able to, and our team was able to put together, you know, this plan to build this medical school that is truly going to be authentically Catholic. I'd love to talk about that in a moment. But and raised, you know, nearly $50 million to put aside for the future of this program. We still have some more funds to raise, but it's been a big project. So this is really the first formal step in reaching pre-accreditation, which would allow us to then accept students. And we're really working diligently to make certain that we build the best, most Catholic, the most consistent program. It's going to be academically excellent, but also, you know, form future physicians to return medicine to the vocation it should be.
0: So Deacon, can you elaborate a little bit more on the significance of the Catholic aspect of the college and what will be different compared to other medical schools?
1: Yeah, you know, there are Catholic medical schools out there. There's I think 7 of them right now throughout the United States. Many of them are, you know, affiliated with Catholic organizations and have been around a long time. And so often medicine gets kind of moved back to just the technical aspects of it. We really are taking a unique approach in that, yes, people need to be technically proficient and understand medicine at its deepest level, the science, the human component, all of those. But with that, you know, we've begun building a curriculum that, well, let me step back. Often people think in this distilled Catholic medicine, if you will, to Catholic bioethics and understanding and the application of the ethical and religious directives. Well, that's a good start, but really that's just a functional component of a deeper understanding that we really plan to form our students in. And that is, we develop a Catholic anthropologic or a philosophy to medical education that incorporates Catholic anthropology and the understanding of bioethics. So first you understand who the human person is, how we're created, what we are for, what our ultimate end is ontologically, and you know, and then we build a curriculum around that that incorporates all those pieces and integrates bioethics and that understanding of the human person throughout the curriculum. Whether we're teaching human anatomy or biochemistry or pharmacology, there's components that can be weaved into that. So that at the end, God willing, we've created and formed these physicians that just, you know, they don't have to think about the application of the ethical and religious directives because it just becomes part of who they are. And so that is what we really mean by it is truly being an authentically Catholic medical school that will be 100% pro-life for everyone, for every person that we interact with. And it's a big goal, but we've really set aside some, I think, unique components of our curriculum. We're going to be bringing on some additional resources from people to help, you know, apply this. So that's what we mean by an authentically Catholic medical school.
0: And what are the challenges, Deacon Kevin, that doctors face today? Because we saw a lot of this, especially during COVID, that their faith was compromised in some way or in other aspects, especially when it comes to abortion. You know, will you help them during medical school know how to navigate those issues when they go into the workplace?
1: Absolutely. And I think that's the key component, right? You know, is that many people don't feel, I hate to use the word, but they aren't armed with the proper understanding of the person. So they just become very defensive and afraid to even talk about the issues of life, whether it be, you know, euthanasia or abortion or, you know, coercing someone to do a medical intervention that they don't feel is appropriate. You know, those are things that people don't, we have not formed and trained individuals to understand how to defend that, articulate that, that, you know, that it is truly, you know, a component that needs to be there. So, yeah, our prayer is that this will affect that and make people able to defend themselves without becoming defensive, if you will, and start to actually transform the culture of medicine to kind of encourage people and evangelize, if you will.
0: Mm-hmm. Mm-hmm. It's truly bringing your faith to work, that's for sure. Deacon Kevin Tilopanis is with us, Associate Dean to the Clinical Education and Formation of the proposed Benedictine College of School of Osteopathic Medicine. Kelly Solomon, Vice President of the Newman Guide Programs, the Cardinal Newman Society. We're talking about the Benedictine College announcing a big news about the Cardinal Medical School. So where's the status of the school right now? Walk us through the progress of this.
1: Okay. So, you know, like I said, right now we have achieved candidate status from COCA. COCA stands for the Commission on Osteopathic College Accreditation. So candidate status, again, is that first formal step in us getting to. So we've done that. We are diligently working on bringing on additional faculty. We recently said we got Marla Golden as our founding dean. She came from the Philadelphia College of Aesthetic Medicine, a very faithful Catholic woman that is brilliant and has an extensive background in medical education. We brought on Dr. Michelle McDonald, who came from Baptist University, another faithful Catholic, who was really excited about joining our team and build this out. And she's been in medical education for over 25 years. She's really working on our preclinical curriculum and starting to acquire and bring on additional faculty to help us build that out. So at this point, we're currently looking for associate deans in clinical education to kind of help me build out the first 2 years of the curriculum. I've been focused on the second 2 years, the clinical components when people are out doing rotations and also the formation. We're looking at bringing on a chair of biomedical sciences right now and a, believe it or not, already an associate dean or assistant dean of admissions because if we're granted pre-accreditation status or if we feel like we already have the timeline, we have everything built appropriately, we would have to really have that person on board nearly a year, almost 18 months before we'd even accept the first class. And so if things move super forward fast, you know, the earliest we could accept a class would be in the summer of 28. Again, we are really doing what we can to build out the most effective curriculum and make sure we have all the resources necessary to have the best opportunity for those first-year students. So that timeline could potentially shift, but that is our plan right now.
0: And Deegan, will you continue to be the Associate Dean for Clinical Education? I know you're in the formation at the proposed Benedictine College, but what is your role going to evolve into as this continues?
1: You know, it really depends on where we go with it. You know, my formal title right now has clinical education, but I am the associate dean along with Dr. Golden, the formation component and the bioethics. I plan to stay in that as long as we have the right people around. I feel really compelled to be here and see this program continue to build. I'm here for the long term, I think. Mm-hmm. So, I'm willing.
0: Yeah. How does your work today as both a physician and a deacon help you on your own faith journey?
1: Well, I think, you know, it really has. And it's been what a gift it's been. I mean, as I mentioned, I was out in Arizona as the president of a cancer hospital. Prior to that, I was taking care of oncology patients who were hospitalized. I was an inpatient hospital medicine doc, even though I was just family medicine trained. And after having that formation, the understanding of who the person is, and understanding that medicine is more than just the technical aspect, that it truly is a vocation of accompaniment, that, you know, there's a difference between, you know, you can cure someone of a disease, but you really haven't healed them. I think that intersection of faith and medicine itself has really helped me understand that and walk with people through that life journey, and that to realize that even though medicine may have not succeeded in curing someone or taking care of an illness, it hasn't failed. If we can walk with that person in their journey of life and help heal them fully. And, you know, I pray that this opportunity here at Benedictine and our development of the curriculum will form a new generation of physicians that also see that way. They can start to bring that type of feel of medicine back to not just the wonderful physicians who are doing this on their own, but to bring it back as a larger, you know, transformation of health care.
0: Great. Thank you. Sorry, we ran out of time. Thank you, Deacon Tulipana, for being with us, and Kelly Solomon. Benedictine College announces big news about the Catholic Medical School. We'll be right back after this.
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4: Okay, so pro-choicers say that an embryo might technically be alive, but so is an acorn or a tomato or a jellyfish, and we don't worry about those lives. Do you also fret over killing jellyfish?
5: Okay, a jellyfish or an acorn or a tomato is a thing. An embryo or a fetus is a human being, and all human beings, unlike things, have inherent dignity and immense intrinsic value. Irrespective of their capacities, surely you're not going to argue that all living things have equal intrinsic value, that there would be no difference between killing, for example, a two-year-old cow or a two-year-old child. Clearly, that's not the case. We simply do not kill innocent human being.
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7: At five, Rita and her mother were abandoned by her father and left to fend for themselves. 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And indeed it had been.
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0: Up here on a Tuesday. Thank you to Deacon Kevin Cummings joining us here today. Support for Mothers, Respect for Life. And then thank you to Deacon Kevin Tulipana and Kelly Solomon from the Newman Guide News with the big announcement about the medical school, the Benedictine Medical School. And great information. What wonderful information. Very exciting. And heading into EWTN Radio Extra, we'll be talking with Cardinal Fernando Filoni with us, talking about his book, My Days Are in Your Hands. That'll be coming up in the next hour. I'll also be talking with my dear friend Jeff Kassab about the visit to the beatification of Blessed Fulton Sheen. He is in the diaconate program here at Sacred Heart Major Seminary in Detroit, master's degree in theology. He teaches classes through the Eastern Catholic Re-Evangelization Center and co-host of the Catholic Avengers podcast. And he's had a devotion to Fulton Sheen for many years. So we'll be talking with Jeff Kassab about his experience at the beatification with his wonderful, lovely wife, Aham. And then I'll also be sharing a little bit of my coach's commentary on how we show up every single day with our strengths and our weaknesses, things that sabotage us, our mindset. You know, how we show up really affects the way we engage and communicate with people in the workplace, in our lives, in ministry, in the church, and that all creates the culture. We'll be talking about all of that in EWTN Radio Extra. Join me there. We'll be right there.

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5: All right, it's Tuesday and we get to thank the archangels, the ones specifically named, Saints Michael, Gabriel, and Raphael. Please pray for us. And why not? 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
9: This is an EWTN News Link. I'm Anna Mitchell from the Sunrise Morning Show. Pope Leo is back in Rome after visiting France for the long weekend. On his flight home, the Holy Father told reporters that warnings about artificial intelligence potentially destroying humanity should not be dismissed. He said, quote, "Am I in panic mode? No, I'm not. I sleep at night. I do think that the concerns raised by many of the experts, specialists in AI, should be taken seriously." Meanwhile, President Trump is holding an AI summit today. He and House Speaker Mike Johnson will host Meta's Mark Zuckerberg and the heads of Anthropic, OpenAI, and NVIDIA, as well as others at the White House summit. Johnson has said the meeting's an effort to strike a balance between innovation and oversight. For more news with a Catholic perspective, visit EWTNnews.com. 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
11: And today on More to Life, Discipline Dilemmas. We're talking about parenting and how to get our kids to listen without losing our minds. Always a challenge.
3: Always a challenge. And it seems to be getting worse. You know, I know that recently, especially on the Catholic HOM app, we're getting lots of questions about this, about temper tantrums, dysregulated kids, how to not lose our minds when the sound of the screaming or the behaviors are just making us want to run away. It's a problem for everybody at some point.
11: And parenting is a hard job, but the good news is that there are tools and insights that can really help make the job a whole

0: tired of yelling, the power struggles, the negotiating, and you're wondering, is there a better way? Can there possibly be a better way? Or am I just not good at this? Or maybe these kids will never get it? Are you and your spouse butting heads over your discipline system or how to handle the kids? That happens a lot. Is your strong-willed child or teen pushing every boundary you've got? Maybe you're watching your grandchildren struggle and you're not sure what you can do to help. Whatever the stage of parenting that you are in, let us help you discipline in a way that actually teaches without you losing your mind.
1: Sounds like a promise. 877-573-7825. Again, that's 877-573-7825. Every day on More to Life, we take a look at the topic of the day through the lens of St. John Paul's theology of the body. And of course, you know, you might reasonably ask, how could some theology possibly help me be a more effective parent or get my kids to listen to me better? Mm-hmm. But what it does, actually, St. John Paul, when he was Pope, he really looked at creating a Catholic vision for human thriving. A Catholic vision for the kind of relationships, especially marriage and family relationships, that would fill our hearts with God's love and enable us to bear witness to that love in the world. And a lot of that has to do with parenting.
0: It does. You know, the theology of the body gives us so much wisdom, and it helps Catholic parents realize that discipline is not primarily about stopping bad behavior, although we all feel like it when that bad behavior stops. But when we can remember that parenting is really about teaching our children to be loving and responsible and healthy and holy in all of their relationships with God, with us as their parents, and then to be able to take that to others, it changes that perspective from just stop it to, okay, what am I trying to teach here and how can we do this?
1: And I think the other thing that's important to keep in mind is that, you know, I think secular parenting has been reduced to techniques we use on our kids.
0: I think it always has been, but yeah, there seems to be a surge.
1: And I think that the theology of the body helps us really see that parenting is supposed to be a relationship we build with our kids. And we do that so that we can ultimately teach them how to have relationships instead of just mind their P's and Q's.
0: And again, like I said, it's relationship with God, with us, and then those skills move out. So we're not talking about being permissive here. We're talking about the discipline that we do in our homes, being both loving and responsible, so that you can teach, disciple your children, and because of the fact that you have a relationship with them, they're open to the lessons you're trying to teach them, and it sticks.
1: Yeah, so I guess the takeaway from this little reflection is that when our kids are misbehaving, instead of just trying to think, you know, what can I do to them to make them listen? What consequence can I employ? Really be asking the question, how would I want my kid to handle this situation differently next time? And what are some things I could do to teach them how to do that? Is it as simple as that? Check it out. Give us a call, 877-573-7825. We'll walk you through the steps to help you enable your kids to mind without losing yours. Again, the number 877-573-7825. Let's take our concerns to the Lord, and we can start taking your questions. In the name of the Father,
0: and the Son, and the Holy Spirit. Amen.
1: Lord, we thank you for the gift of children, for the gift of our families, and we thank you for the Catholic vision of family life that, in particular, you shared with us through your servant, St. John Paul, who reminded us that parenting and family life isn't primarily just about stopping bad behavior. It's about forming people who are capable of loving you and others with the love that comes from your heart instead of our broken human love. And so, Lord, we give our families to you, and we give our parenting to you, and we ask you to enable us to build those kinds of relationships with our kids that enable them to draw closer to us so that we can draw them closer to you, and so that we can all share that vision of taking our busy, crazy, overscheduled families and through your grace allowing them to be transformed into dynamic domestic churches. We ask all this through the intercession of the Blessed Virgin Mary and in the name of the Father,
0: the Son, and the Holy Spirit.
1: Amen. Pope St. John Paul the Great,
0: pray for us.
1: Today on More to Life, Discipline Dilemmas. 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

0: 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Again, that's 877-573-7825. 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
1: Well, we have a question that came in from a listener in New York who's listening on Even More to Life. And she says, I'm 33 and I have a history with anxiety. I've been in and out of counseling since I was a teen. I became Catholic last year and things have started to actually improve, praise God. I know my childhood experiences left me anxiously attached, as I was often told I was, quote, too much to deal with. I am now married and have two boys, ages 4 and 2. I need help with my 2-year-old. He will scream blood-curdling screams for 5 to 10 minutes during his dysregulated moments until you do exactly what he wants in a particular way. I understand, after the fact, that he has a need that is not being met. But in the moment, I sometimes find myself covering my ears, walking away, and having to leave the room because my initial attempts won't calm him down. I reach a boiling point where I can't take it anymore. I used to shout and have successfully stopped that, but my goal is to be attentive in the moment, the way he needs, and to not let the screaming completely overwhelm me. It seems like I'm fighting the natural instinct in a mother's brain to attend to a crying child, but then my brain is short-circuiting and I can't process all of the flooding of frustration and dysregulation in myself. I am desperate to work on this so that I can calmly and attentively address his needs and not let the crying and screaming overstimulate and frustrate me. Any help you could provide is greatly appreciated, but I'm really enjoying parenting with grace, and I have told several other moms about it too. Thank you for all the work you do.
0: Well, thanks for your question, and thanks for tuning in to Even More to Life. In fact, listeners, a new episode of Even More to Life dropped on YouTube today, so check it out if you'd like to get even more to life. But we are taking your questions right now at 877-573-7825, and thank you, Sarah, for your question.
1: And before we get started in this, Sarah, I want to say to you and all the other parents out there, because, you know, this even affects fathers a lot, because Craig is very auditory. When our oldest was a baby, he would cry a lot at night, it just as soon as the sun went down. We have to realize, excuse me, I have a bit of a cold. We have to realize, and I just found this out recently, that the sound of a crying baby has the same decibel level as if we were standing right next to a jet engine.
0: And that's a lot.
1: So, it's a lot for our senses to take in.
0: And it is true, right? So that's dysregulating for anybody. But when you describe kind of your history with what you described as anxious attachment, that's going to flood you even more, and it's going to be harder to stay regulated in the presence of that, because there's a tendency to, with anxious attachment, feel like it's my fault that this child is behaving the way they are or reacting the way they are, that I need to make them get into a better place. I need to fix their feelings. And those things will always cause us to feel even more ramped up, because I can't fix the feeling. I can't make my child stop reacting. I can help them to calm down. I can get them to a better place. But it takes me being in a place where I can not feel overwhelmed myself. So what I'd like to suggest to you is when you're holding, so hold your child, your 2-year-old, in your lap, okay? Preferably facing you, so there's a heart-to-heart connection, literally. You know, psychologists talk about attunement. That's the process by which your body downloads a more, hopefully, calm state into your child's body.
1: And when they're facing you like that, then they're picking up on your breathing pattern, so you're doing some slower, deeper breathing very consciously. It'll help your reactions, but also the baby or the 2-year-old or the toddler will start to sync up with that breathing, and the heartbeats will start to regulate together.
0: But of course, in order for you to download a calmer state into your child, you have to be in a calm place yourself. And so how do you get there? Well, I want you in the moment to focus a little less on what's happening with your child. I don't want you to try to talk your child into behaving better or feeling better. I don't want you to shout. I don't want you to try to. I just want you to hold him, okay, and rub his back, and say soothing things. You can pray with him. You know, Lord, please bless my child. Help me to feel calmer and more peaceful. Lord, please help me to be the mom that he needs me to be. And while you're praying that and you're holding him in your lap and he's screaming and fussing, I want you to close your eyes. And I want you to imagine sitting in the lap of your Heavenly Father. And I want you to really see, experience yourself as receiving the love from God as you're sitting in the Father's lap and letting that love flow through your body into your little one's body. And that's what's going to help you give the calm and the love and the peace that your child needs. And it's a simple exercise that it can allow you to really ground yourself in God's grace and love and enable you to be more present to your child and helpful. Because right now what's happening, you said in the email, he'll scream bloody murder until he gets what he wants, basically.
1: And the way he wants it.
0: And that's why those tantrums are going on as long as they are, because you've taught him that whenever he does scream long enough, that eventually you'll just give him what he's asking for, exactly how he's asking for it, if he just keeps doing it.
1: Yeah, you didn't mean to do that, but in that heightened state that you're going through, you're thinking, what can I do to get this to stop? And that's what most of us go to as parents, because that's so hard to deal with. But then it develops that pattern of, I'll scream, and if I scream long enough and high-pitched enough, I will get what I want. And so this idea of the holding them, keeping them close, re-regulating their breathing and their response is breaking that pattern and helping you both get into a place where you can teach the behavior you want to see, as we were talking about, instead of just what's happening over and over again.
0: In addition to this idea, I want to make a suggestion. There's a section in our book, Parenting Your Kids with Grace, that talks about parenting as a healing enterprise, that God certainly wants us to be those mentors to our children, the people who lead our children to him. But he also wants to use our parenting role to heal our own inner children. And how can we do that in healthy ways without kind of letting that be a burden on our kids? And so there's a section in Parenting with Grace that really talks about that, and I think it will be very helpful for you to learn some of those additional techniques that will really help you stop getting so caught up in the drama and stress of the moment with those and able to really center yourself so that you can help your child center without giving in. So check that out in Parenting Your Kids with Grace. And thanks so much, Sierra, for the question. 877-573-7825. Today's show titled Discipline Dilemmas, as we talk about how do we get our kids to listen without losing our minds? And more importantly, how do we really live out that vision that St. John Paul spells out for families in the theology of the body, that enables families to really enjoy the kind of love in their homes that everybody wants and enables families to bear witness to that love in the world? 877-573-7825. When we come back, in addition to taking your calls, we'll be joined by Bill Donahue of the Theology of the Body Institute. He's going to be sharing with us what's in a word when it comes to parenting. So stick around for that and a whole lot more when More to Life continues after the break.
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1: 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I'm Lisa Popchak.
0: I'm Dr. Greg Popchak. 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
9: Good morning, Dr. Greg and Lisa. Good to be on. And just a quick word, I am always a guest, but I'm also a learner. So help me not lose my mind with our three teenagers and 10-year-old.
0: Well, you wanted to share some insights about what's in a word and kind of unpack some words that relate to parenting.
9: Yes, definitely. All of us who are chiming in right now and listening in have to deal, of course, with discipline in our families because that's all part of it. But the root, I always love the roots of words, as JP2 does so often in his teaching. And so discipline comes from dicere, to learn. Disco, I learn. So we thought disco died in the 70s, but it didn't. Disco remains, right? We're always learning. And it's a thing where the children are hopefully learning, but as parents, we're learning. We're making disciples, as you've been talking about, right? We're in a realm of persons, not parts. This is so essential for all of us to get, that when we step into the family, we step into the realm of persons. And so learning is not always like, you know, insert flap A under flap B and fold here and you get the right result. But boy, disciplining is learning, is moving through time and space at a personal level. And we got to step back a bit because there's a great mystery unfolding in the hearts of our children and in us as they start pulling and stretching us out in the crucible of the family.
0: Yeah, you know, and I think that you know, as we shared earlier, parenting in large part has been reduced to a bunch of techniques that I use on my kids instead of a relationship I build with my kids. And again, the point of that is not that we let bad behavior go. It's that we correct and address bad behavior in the context of relationship. You know, this is how we express our feelings appropriately. This is how we express our needs the right way. This is how we take turns. This is how we consider each other as we try to pursue our own needs. And it's that more relational approach that helps us form persons instead of just, you know, robots that know the rules.
1: Well, I really appreciate, you know, Bill, that you're talking about really learning, teaching as parents. Mm-hmm. And I think every single one of us, I'm sure this has happened to you, when you've had a particular teacher who develops a relationship with you in your childhood, your elementary or high school years, suddenly that's the teacher that unlocks learning for you. You start to love it, or that topic that you always struggled with becomes a little bit easier. It's not because they had a great series of techniques to get you to sit down and be quiet and do your work. It's because there was a relationship there. How much more then are we as parents called to follow that model, because we are told by the church that we are the first teachers of our children. So reflect a little bit more on this for us.
9: Yeah, you're making me think back to my younger days of particular teachers who did call that out of me. And that's really the root of that word education, right? Educare or edicere means to pull out, draw out. So good teachers, good parents are personal. They engage you as a unique, unrepeatable person. Each of our kids is a unique, unrepeatable person. And with that kind of reverence, real education is an honor, right? It's a privilege. It's a hot mess sometimes. There's a lot of stuff flying around. But if we can really engage, I'm working on this every day, so is my wife, Rebecca, engage with this unique, unrepeatable person, what fruitfulness can come from it. Sometimes the technique, so to speak, really have to be the service of the person. I can address my children uniquely and differently. I have to, in fact, because each one is kind of getting a different language or has a different way, a different temperament, a different personality. You know, this can sound exhausting, but it's also wonderful. It's wonderful and a privilege to be part of this. I kind of call it a saint-making machine, but it's really about persons, to step into this mystery. But just being open to the Spirit to draw that personal communion out, that's most of the work, so to speak, as a parent, is being quiet before that mystery of this person.
0: Bill, I want to thank you for being with us. Folks like to learn more about the work you guys do at the Theology of the Body Institute. Where can they turn for more information?
9: Yes, we'd love to see you all in person at Black Rock Retreat Center, and info is at tobinstitute.org.
0: tobinstitute.org. And when's your next retreat coming up, Bill?
9: I am literally teaching this Sunday a Theology of the Body 1 entry-level course, so that's coming up next week.
1: Oh, that's beautiful. Well, I encourage everybody to hop online and see if there's a few more seats available and get themselves there on Sunday.
0: Amen. Thanks, Bill. We appreciate you being with us today.
9: Thank you so much. God bless.
0: And we're taking your calls right now at 877-573-7825. Also, you can shoot us your questions anytime via email, questions@catholiccounselors.com. Tell us, are your kids driving you a little crazy? You know, whatever age they are. Maybe you feel like you correct your kids for the same things over and over and over again, but it never sinks in. Maybe you're tired of the yelling, the power struggles, the negotiating, and you're just wondering, is there a better way? Maybe you and your spouse are butting heads about discipline, or your strong-willed child or teen is pushing every boundary you got. Whatever the situation is, we want to help you be a more confident parent and enjoy your role. 877-573-7825. Again, that number is 877-573-7825. I think one of the challenges of parenting is it's kind of a moving target.
1: I was thinking that when we were talking with Bill, because we've known he and his family for a long time, and I think this happens to everyone. You feel like, okay, I've got this down, and then they get sick, or they grow to another stage, or they get hormonal in teenagehood like they're going through, and it's constantly that moving target.
0: And, you know, you feel like, well, I handle this okay, and then, right. And then all of a sudden there's a whole new batch of things that I don't know how to handle, and that's okay. You know, one of the things that I talk about in the Beatitudes, especially, but we also mention this in Parenting Your Kids with Grace, is that the most, how do I put it, the ideal parent doesn't have all the answers. In fact, they know they don't have all the answers. I think the best parent is willing to say, I have no idea what I'm doing. You know, I kind of made it through yesterday, I have no idea what I'm doing today. And then we go to God, and then we say, okay, Lord, teach me how to be the parent that you want me to be. Help me to be the dad, the mom that my kids need me to be. And show me what that looks like so that I can build the family life that you're calling us to build. And that's really what the Catholic Home app is all about. It's being able to give families the daily coaching and the creative resources they need to celebrate the Catholic vision of family life in every part. So if you're looking for more personalized support in creating that loving, caring, connected Catholic family life, download the Catholic HOM app today. And we'll see you there. But right now, we're taking your calls at 877-573-7825. More to Life. We'll be back with your questions about parenting right after this.
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0: Hi, I'm Dr. Greg Popchak. Like a lot of people, do you have a voice in your head that just won't stop telling you you're not good enough, no matter how many times you've taken it to prayer or to confession? People often mistake this for guilt, but really, it's something called scruples. In my book, Unworried, A Life Without Anxiety, I show you how to tell the difference between the loving correction of the Holy Spirit and the nagging, condemning voice that represents the voice of the enemy. Healthy guilt is like the check engine light on your car. It comes on, points to a specific problem, and once you've handled it, the light goes off. But if a warning light stays on after you've fixed everything and there's nothing left to do, that's not the engine talking. There's a short in the wiring. That's what scruples are like. When guilt won't quit even though you've taken every reasonable step to seek forgiveness and healing, don't mistake that for the Holy Spirit. Instead, rebuke that feeling in the name of Jesus and take time to reflect on all the ways God shows you every day that you are His beloved son or daughter who is nothing but precious in His eyes. To learn more about quieting that condemning voice and experiencing God's healing love, see Unworried, A Life Without Anxiety, or visit CatholicCounselors.com.
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0: James, welcome to the show. How can we help you out?
20: Hey, I just want to first say thank you guys for being on the air. That's a blessing in and of itself. And I think this morning was a God wink. I'm driving down the road, we're at our wits' end with our daughter, our adult daughter, and her marriage. And I'm just like, I don't know what to do. Sorry,
1: okay,
20: I don't
1: know. What's going on with
20: They're thinking about divorcing. And I was a former Baptist minister who became Catholic in 2019. I actually married them. She will listen to our advice. And so will he, and we'll get great hugs and tears, but then when it comes down to it, they won't do, you know, the counseling and the things that we're asking them to do. Now, I do some counseling at our parish, not on an official level, just because I was once a minister, and that's my second question. I would like to look into that, and maybe you can guide me. But going back to my first question, we're just trying to get my daughter to hear what we're saying, because it's hurting our granddaughters. You know, the yelling, the fighting.
1: It's hurting them all,
20: sure. They're living a very selfish life. Yeah, they're no longer in church. And they'll take our advice, but they won't do it. So I don't know what to do. And
0: what do they say?
20: When we talk with them, basically they just they hear what we're saying, and they'll say that they'll look into counseling, and they'll say that they'll go on a weekend retreat, but then they'll go back to fighting, and then nothing will happen from there. And it's like, you guys aren't listening, and we're trying to tell them what marriage is about, and it's going in one ear and kind of out the other. My daughter was raised in church, and probably when she was about 20, she fell away, and she went to a dark place. We brought her back. She got married. She had beautiful granddaughters, but they're just living a very selfish life right now. And there's been some infidelity that we found out, and my wife doesn't think I need to counsel them. So we're looking for counselors, and we're looking for
0: who cheated, James,
20: to get through this. Sir?
0: Is it your daughter or her husband?
20: I believe it was her husband.
0: Okay.
1: And I understand that your daughter sort of fallen away from her faith, but you're a great man of God. They're coming to you and telling you about this. Have you, or do you, on a, you know, a regular basis, just stop everything without even asking their permission and just start praying with them so that the Holy Spirit can come into these moments and they can hear God even more than they can hear your advice? Do you do that?
20: You know, I haven't done that. My wife and I have prayed the rosary and novenas and things by ourselves, and then are obviously lifting it up in the Mass, but we have not done it in front of them, no.
1: Yeah, and I wouldn't even do it in front of them. I'd be
0: with them.
1: Just go into your pastoral self and, you know, just put your hand on her knee, or just get close to them, or put your arm around your son-in-law's shoulder and just start talking to Jesus.
0: Yeah, you know, Lord, just please bless our kids and help them to really hear your voice, to be willing to, you know, have the marriage that you want them to have. Bring them back to you and bring them back to their best selves so that they can actually start loving each other with the love that comes from your heart. You know, that kind of prayer. You don't lecture them in the prayer. Don't give advice through the prayer.
1: Really, James, you know how to do this. As an ex-pastor and a great Catholic, you know how to talk to the Lord in a real way. And I think that's very much, you know, metaphorically opening a door to letting the Lord into this situation for them.
0: But to go to your specific question, you know, the best way to deal with what you might call resistance, you know, is to confront it directly and gently, to say, hey, you know, we've suggested a lot of different things in the past, and you guys seem really grateful for the support and the advice, but then you don't do it. Can you help me understand what happens between the time where you're saying, hey, thanks, Dad, for this, and that really meant a lot, and then the time you kind of go home and forget, like, what's going on there? Because here's the thing, the point is, yes, to challenge them, but more importantly, to understand what is the concern behind the resistance. Because there's something they teach us in therapy school.
1: Therapy school.
0: Which is that there's actually no such thing as resistance. If I'm resisting something, then it's because I'm concerned that if I do what you say, I won't be able to meet this other really important need over here. Right? So if you would just hammer on, why aren't you doing what I say, which you're not, but that's the temptation, right? Then what happens is we miss the reason the person isn't doing the thing we've asked them to do, which is, I'm concerned that this need won't be able to be met if I do what you say. So the follow-up question here, James, is, you know, what is it that you're what is it that you're afraid would happen, or that you wouldn't be able to do, or that, you know, what need wouldn't be met if you did what we've asked you to do and get that counseling? And at first they're going to say, well, I don't know, it sounds like a great idea. It's like, well, no, that's not what I'm asking you. I'm saying that I believe that there's a concern that you've got, that if you pursued counseling, then that would be a bad thing in this way, or that wouldn't meet these needs over here. What do you think would happen?
1: Yeah, because to be afraid that some need, that some unspoken need won't be met, is really coming from some kind of wound. So when anybody comes at somebody and just says, well, do this, they're saying, you don't understand my wound, you're poking at my wound, this is making it more painful, I'm experiencing fear around this. And so they can't take it all the way in. But if we can ask those questions and have them really reflect on that and be open to hearing it, that can be bringing around the change that you're looking for.
0: If you're right that there has that your son-in-law cheated on your daughter, there's another dynamic that you might need to be aware of, which is that in families or in couples where there's infidelity, it tends to be directly related to the person, the cheater, for want of a better way to put it, their inability to deal with conflict well. Their avoidance of conflict, or their struggle with communicating emotions or needs directly. And what tends to happen is that person then stuffs a lot of things, and they get depressed over time because they don't know how to express their needs or even meet them. So then they bump into somebody who makes them feel better, and they start end up using that relationship as a kind of self-medication for an undiagnosed depression. And so until that underlying issue of fear of conflict and an inability to express needs and deal with feelings directly gets addressed, there's always that temptation to kind of go back to that, or the fear that a person could go back to that, because that's what's really driving the cheating.
1: And of course, if that's what's going on with your son-in-law, they leave your home and your daughter's saying, okay, let's go to counseling, or let's go to this, you know, retrovi weekend or whatever it is. And all of those gates shut down for him, because he's terrified.
0: Because dealing with stuff is scary.
1: Right.
0: Right. So anyway, your wife is correct, James, that you should not be their counselor. That there's no. I mean, I appreciate, you know, as the dad, you can be a mentor here. You can be a guide. You can pray with them. Those all the things that we've suggested. You can make referrals. You know, so make sure that you have good referrals.
1: Yeah. Let's underline that, because just saying to anybody, even if there was no resistance here, go to counseling or go find a marriage weekend to go on. And they go home and the tension is starting and the emotions are revving up, they're not going to take the time to get online and look something up. So have some references for them, so when they're open to it at all, they don't have to do the work.
0: And this is a little gutsy, so pray about this one, but one of the things I will recommend to pastors and other, you know, helpers at church, when a couple comes to them and says, you know, we need help, and rather than just saying, hey, here's a number of somebody you can call, ask them if they'd be okay with you calling them right then. So you make the appointment in front of you call and you give them the phone and you say, you know, make the appointment, tell them what's going on, but before you leave, I want to make sure that you've got that connection. Because if you just give somebody a number, they're not going to call. But if you kind of are able to say, look, you get them to a place where they're receptive to the help, and then you give them the opportunity to get the help, that then they're more likely to follow through at that point. So just some things to keep in mind. We talk about this more in our book, Having Meaningful, Sometimes Difficult Conversations with Our Adult Sons and Daughters. That's available at CatholicCounselors.com or wherever books are sold. But again, that's Having Meaningful, Sometimes Difficult Conversations with Our Adult Sons and Daughters. It's more than just talking to your kids. It's really about how do you cultivate the kind of relationship that makes them want to receive your influence and open to accepting your advice and even seeing you as a mentor. Whether that's bringing them back to the church or helping them through different struggles like you're talking about, James. But I think that the book will provide some additional helpful insights for you. Thanks so much for the question. If there's more we can do to support you, don't hesitate to reach out to us here or through CatholicCounselors.com. We're taking your calls right now at 877-573-7825.
1: And I think James's call proves something that we say a lot here, which is, you're a parent forever in the order of Melchizedek.
0: Yeah, right?
1: Rifting on that, you're a priest forever. Because her child is grown. You know, you have a tendency to think, okay, my child's grown, they're married, they have kids, I can go put my feet up. But we're never called to just put our feet up. We're called to pray for them, to be there, to support, to teach, as we were talking about earlier.
0: To mentor, to minister. And we want to help you do that today on More to Life. 877-573-7825, or your kids driving you a little crazy at every age or stage. We want to help you really be that confident Catholic parent who can help your kids through those small challenges, you know, like those meltdowns, or the big challenges like James was talking about with his daughter and the divorce and infidelity. 877-573-7825. As we head out to our break, it's time for our scripture of the day. It comes to us from Proverbs chapter 22, verse 6.
1: Train up your child in the way he should go, and when he is old, he will not depart from it.
0: You know, this is a tough verse. On the one hand,
1: it kicks you right in the teeth if you've got adult children.
0: Sometimes. Yeah, exactly. Because, I mean, on the one hand, you know, it sounds encouraging, you know, if you're just bringing your kids up. On the other hand, if you've got adult kids who have fallen away from the church or who are making choices that you regret, it can feel stinging to hear this. And I just want to say that the point of this verse is not that. It's really to talk about, you know, how do we train up a child, right? How do we do that? And specifically, you know, training up a child is not lecturing a child. It's not telling them facts. In fact, St. John Chrysostom, there's a wonderful quote I found in preparing for today's show that says, "In children, we have a great charge committed to us. We are raising athletes for Christ. Let us bestow great care upon them and do everything we can to prevent the enemy from stealing them from us." So that's St. John Chrysostom on the real goal of parenting. You know, that it's really about training a child like we train an athlete, giving them the resources and the structure that they need to thrive. We'll come back with more of your questions about parenting on More to Life. Stick around.
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22: In the midst of our culture today, in this age of relativism, which wants to grant Jesus some significance, but not so much, so we'll give him wise man, great leader, inspiring preacher, great teacher, prophet. You don't get that option when you claim to be God. What reasons do we have to believe that he is who he said he is? And it's important, again, to employ the use of our reason and to understand that faith is not blind. My faith, and please God, the faith of everyone here, is not blind. It rests on something. It rests on a number of things, not least of which is my own experience of God, but it also has something substantial which can be claimed through history. We're not talking about a galaxy long, long ago, far, far away when we talk about Jesus. We're talking about a precise moment in history which has been testified to by countless testimonies, and you and I have access to them.
2: This program brought to you in part by the following nonprofit.
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1: 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I'm Lisa Popchick.
0: Are you sure?
1: Yeah, me and some frog is living in my room today. We're here.
0: And I'm Dr. Greg Popchak. 877-573-7825 is the number to call with your questions. You should talk so Lisa doesn't have to today. Gosh, I'm so
1: scared. Amen to that.
0: Poor thing, really struggling. We are talking about parenting on our show titled Discipline Dilemmas. If you're struggling to get your kids to listen without losing your mind, let's talk it out. 877-573-7825.
1: We have an email that came in from Bethany, who's listening in Ohio. Excuse me. She said, "My four-year-old just doesn't listen, and I'm at my wit's end. The other day, he was playing outside, and I told him three things. Don't play in the mud, put your toys away, and come inside. I went in for maybe 5 minutes, and when I came back out, nothing was put away. He was covered head to toe in dirt. And I told him again to pick up his toys, and he threw a fit about it. I ended up swatting him, picking the toys up by myself, and giving him a bath, which made us late for an appointment. This happens all the time. How do I get him to actually obey the first time? And do you think he has ADHD? That's from Bethany in Ohio.
0: Okay, Bethany, got a lot here. It's actually a lot simpler than you're afraid it will be. So that's the good news. Let me just start with the ADHD thing.
1: Let's get that out of the way now.
0: So you can't have ADHD until you have A.
1: Attention.
0: Right. So it's attention deficit.
1: Full attention.
0: So unless until you've developed attention and the ability to follow through and some capacity for connecting actions and consequences consistently, it would be irresponsible to diagnose anybody with ADHD. And I would say that until at least 6 or 7, because kids can't consistently connect actions and consequences and have any kind of even basic follow through. Your 4-year-old is being a 4-year-old. That's the good news. Now, so what do you need to do? So when you're dealing with kids this age, you can't say, go do this, and then go away and expect them to have done it, because kids this age don't have follow through. They can't connect actions and consequences. They're still learning to do everything with any kind of consistency and with the steps every time. And they get very easily distracted, right? So the best way to get a 4-year-old to do anything is to do it alongside of them. So, okay, it's time to put away the toys. Let's put away our toys. And you're putting some things away. You're helping him put things away. You're making sure that he's doing that. And that's true with any task, right? Okay, it's time to get dressed. It's time to get ready in the morning. It's time to train, whatever it is, to do it with them and alongside of them, so that by him coming alongside of us consistently as parents, he's learning all the steps of following through, and he does it every single time, and that's how he learns to connect. This follows this, follows this, actions and consequences. Follow through.
1: And I will say that when you are about to go and follow through with him, right, when you are going to say, okay, now it's time to pick up the toys, make sure that he's had fair warning ahead of time, a little time to adjust to it. And that's better done by telling them what's going to happen and setting a timer. Because suddenly you're not the enemy when you set the timer and the timer goes off. And then you say, okay, great, now it's time to pick up our toys. And you're chatting. Maybe you have some fun music on to see, like, let's see how fast we can do this. Can we do it before the song is over? Because think about how you would feel as an adult if you were in the middle of, say, a phone call with your boss or your friend, and your child just came in and slammed down, your cell phone and disconnected your call. You'd freak out. Well, that's what it feels like to them when suddenly we're like, okay,
0: which doesn't mean it's okay for them to freak out. It doesn't mean that it's okay for them to tantrum.
1: But there's a way to lead them into it so they're ready for that step.
0: So giving them a heads up, okay, in 5 minutes it's going to be time to get our stuff ready.
1: Let's set
0: the
1: timer together.
0: Then you set the timer on the phone, and you could even have him help you do that. Mm-hmm. And then the timer goes off. The timer went off. And then he's I don't like your timer, or whatever. Yeah, I know. It's really hard when the timer goes off, isn't it? Okay, well, it's time to pick up our toys. Right? You're not engaging in a debate about it. You're empathizing, and you're moving on. And you're doing it alongside. And this is so, because we get this question a lot on home. I told my 4-year-old to do this, and then they didn't do it. Unless our kids, the only way to teach our kids to do chores, to follow through, to have good stick-to-itiveness, is to have them do various tasks alongside of us over and over and over and over again until they demonstrate greater and greater independence and competence, at which point we can say, okay, go do that thing over there. But just to start by saying, okay, go do that thing over there, and then get mad at them when they don't do it, that we've set them up to fail.
1: Well, and let's look at the other one of the three things that you gave your child to do. You said, don't play in the mud. He probably had no intention of playing in the mud. As soon as you say, don't do something, our brains cannot negate, especially at 4 years old. So if we said, don't think of an elephant in pink sneakers, you're thinking of an elephant in pink sneakers. So you're literally saying to him what he's hearing, especially at 4 years old, is go play in the mud. So ripped any success from underneath yourself.
0: Mom said don't play in the mud. It never even occurred to me that I could play. Wait a minute, sounds like
1: she
0: fun.
1: She said play in the mud. That's okay. So you've set yourself up for parenting failure right in there. So
0: it's an easy fix.
1: It's a very easy fix. You say, right? You can play here for 5 minutes. The other thing is, I would not recommend leaving a 4-year-old in that kind of situation all by themselves.
0: Oh, never. No. I mean,
1: she did. She went away.
0: Yeah, no.
1: For about 5 minutes.
0: I thought that was clear from what I said. No, absolutely not. You cannot ever leave. 4-year-olds, 3, 4, 5 years, they all need to be within eyeshot. If you're not seeing
1: all
0: them,
1: the time.
0: They're getting into something, and you're setting yourself up. So the easy fix here, whatever it is that you want to do, picking up the toys, getting away from the mud puddle, moving back into the house, you're doing it alongside the kid. Now, the objection constantly is, well, then how do I ever get anything else done?
1: That's what we hear.
0: Okay. The answer to that is that you by having your child with you, you actually can get more done. So, for example, if you're folding laundry and you're doing it with your kid, you're it's not that they're in the other room playing and getting in trouble. It's they're right there with you handing you the blue sock and mm-hmm. the making, putting that on your head. And, and you're interacting and you're doing things together and you're using the stuff of family life to bond with each other instead of feeling like, I have to send the kids away now to do my stuff.
1: So I can get a minute
0: and then they
1: to
0: get
1: myself.
0: In trouble and every 30 seconds you're getting interrupted and so you never get anything done and you're not parenting and you're not handling the house.
1: And I will say, when we say, hey, spend that 5 minutes with your child and, clean up with them, that's 5 minutes. If you walk away, they get into all sorts of nonsense like your child did. That's an hour of dysregulation of him, of
0: because
1: you,
0: because
1: you're angry.
0: You had to do the bath time. You had to pick it.
1: You ended up being late. So everybody's like, no, I need it. No, you don't, because you're setting yourself up for wasting more time, being more aggravated, having a disconnection between you and your child, which doesn't help them learn, as we mentioned earlier. So really saying, all right, this is the plan. We're going to handle one directive at a time, stated positively. So not, don't play in the mud. It's, come over here and play on the grass, or let's go to the swing set. And that will make you feel successful, the two of you feel connected, and it's all going to work much more easily.
0: Thanks for the question, Bethany. And if we, look, we realize that we've thrown a lot at you. If you want some more personalized support to make all this and more happen, I'd really encourage you to download the Catholic HOM app. That's Catholic Home. You can get it wherever you get your apps. It is Catholic Households on Mission. 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
5: All right, it's Tuesday and we get to thank the archangels, the ones specifically named, Saints Michael, Gabriel, and Raphael. Please pray for us. And why not? Let's just ask Archbishop, our blessed Archbishop Fulton J. Sheen, to pray for us as well. Sunshine in upper 70s for you today, 50 in clear skies tonight, mid-70s again on Wednesday. In fact, just all week long, it's going to be gorgeous. 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
9: 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So, where is this hope, and who knows the way? 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If you're longing to fill an emptiness or seeking a way home, we invite you to experience the peace that only comes from God. We are Catholic. Welcome home.
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12: This is an EWTN News Link. I'm Anna Mitchell from the Sunrise Morning Show. Pope Leo has returned to Rome after his four-day apostolic visit to France. He reflected on his visit while speaking to reporters on the flight home yesterday, saying, quote, "The 4 days were literally filled with many blessings." Asked about his visit with survivors of abuse, he said, quote, "I spoke with them about how the church in certain ways has been seen as being responsible, but in the same way that the church, I think, is an important part of helping them to find healing." And Lindsay Clancy is in court today for a hearing on what happens next. She faces charges of killing her three children. Her first trial ended earlier this month with jurors deadlocked over her insanity defense. For more news with a Catholic perspective, visit EWTNnews.com. Women of Grace with Johnette Williams starts now.
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14: Well, good morning, everyone, and welcome to Women of Grace Live. I am Johnette Williams. I am thrilled to be with you today. I certainly am. You know that we love spending this time with you Monday through Friday right here on EWTN Radio, brought to you by so many wonderful affiliates. We thank all of our affiliates for carrying EWTN. I personally thank you for carrying Women of Grace Live. We love hearing from you, our listeners. Yes, we do. I live to hear from you Monday through Friday at at this same time on this same station. So do give us a call. Let me give you those numbers right here at the start of the program. 833-288-EWTN. 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It is the last Tuesday of the month. That means that John Martinoni is with us right here in studio. You can see, if you're out there on EWTN YouTube channel, you can see that I'm sitting in studio here with him. Always good to be on the campus here. I'll be back tomorrow. We're doing programming tomorrow for television. But that being said, I love sitting in this radio studio when I can. So we're happy to be with you today. We're going to be taking some deep perspectives on a very interesting topic that John's going to tell us about in just a moment. Before he does, though, I want you to get out to our website, womenofgrace.com. We've got all kinds of things going on. We do. I want to invite you. Yes, I do. This is my personal invitation to you. I want to invite you to join us this Saturday evening. Yes, this Saturday evening from 6 p.m. to 9 p.m. For a very special time. We are celebrating our 23rd anniversary of Women of Grace. Now, that's our 23rd anniversary of the organization of Women of Grace, the apostolate of Women of Grace that comes underneath our nonprofit that has been around for a really long time. But that being said, it's our 23rd birthday, and we are so eager to celebrate it with you. It's an online event, so you don't have to leave your home. You don't. You can just be right there in the convenience of your own cushy couch or very comfortable recliner and join us for this beautiful opportunity. Great guests are going to be with us that are going to be speaking and giving us insights on various topics. Mike Aquilina is going to be

0: of them are in person. If you cannot get to one in person, you can certainly do that online because, wow, it's just available to you. So we invite you to check all of that out and to be aware of that. Now, beginning on Monday, this coming Monday, I can't believe this. I'm excited about it. I really am. Our Benedicta Institute is offering a course in Catholic women's leadership, and it's called Form to Lead, and it's an understanding of leading according to our Blessed Virgin Mary. It's the Marian way of Catholic women's leadership. Dr. Donald Wallenfang is presenting. I'm presenting too. So it's going to be a very exciting time. These teachings will be available for you right there online, and then we'll come together on Wednesday evenings for an opportunity to discuss. For those of you that are looking forward towards a certification in Catholic women's leadership, this is one of the courses, of course, that will qualify for that. But even if you just want to join us for spiritual enrichment, you are welcome to do that too. So I'm inviting you to get out to our website and check all of that out. And now let me give you that number again, and let me get John on the air with me, 833-288-EWTN. That's 833-288-3986 is the way that you can join us. John Martinoni, welcome, welcome, welcome.
1: Good to be here with you, Johnette, as always.
0: Yeah, we missed last month. I don't know what was going on. Something. I don't think we were here last month.
1: It's usually you've gone somewhere or something.
0: Yes, usually I've flown the coop for a day or two.
1: Yes.
0: But here I am. I'm back in the coop, back in the hen house, so to
1: there
0: speak.
1: You go.
0: Oh, we could call the studio that. What do you think, Vanessa? It's the hen house. I don't think the guys will like it, but yeah, we like it. John, we've got an exciting topic.
1: Well,
0: I think it's exciting.
1: I hope so. I hope the listeners think so, too.
0: Me, too.
1: Basically, I've got this talk, Johnette, called Genesis versus Evolution. What do Catholics believe?
0: Aha. Uh-huh.
1: And because, as you're probably aware, and many of our listeners are probably aware, there are differing views as to the beginning of life on Earth and in the universe and evolution and so forth and so on. And I had quite a few Catholics coming up to me over a period of time saying, well, can I believe in evolution as a Catholic or what? So I ended up coming up with this talk. And basically what I tell Catholics is the church doesn't teach science. It teaches theology, religion, morals, etc., spirituality. Excuse me. And so as Catholics, you can be a good Catholic and believe in evolution. You can be a good Catholic and not believe in evolution. The church doesn't make a formal pronouncement as to whether evolution is true or not. You can be a good Catholic or, you know, by believing in what's called young earth creationism. There are people out there, a lot of fundamentalists, many Baptist evangelicals, who, if you take the genealogies of Adam and Seth in Genesis chapter 1, and you add up all the years, you know, Adam lived so many years, Seth lived so many years, Methuselah lived, add all those up down to Abraham from Adam, and then add in from Abraham till now, which is about 4,000 years or so, you get an age of the earth of like 7,000-8,000 years old, age of the universe, 7,000-8,000 years old. And there are people who believe the universe is 8,000 years old. That's young earth creationism. Then there's old earth creationism, where, well, you believe the earth is billions of years old, just like much of science tells us it is, but you believe God stepped in at some point with a special creation of Adam and Eve and all life and so forth. So there's young earth creationism, old earth creationism, and what we'll call theistic evolution. You know, there's evolution, but God started the whole thing with creation. So you can believe in those things. But the Pope asked the Pontifical Biblical Commission back in, I think, 1911 or somewhere, what do Catholics have to believe about Genesis 1 through 3? Nine things.
0: Wow. And we're going to get into those nine things when we come back from the break. And I, as I said, friends, this is an interesting conversation. I don't know that we've ever had quite this kind of a conversation on the air, period. But certainly I know you and I have not discussed this, John. I have certain ideas. John, I know, has done the research. I've done a little bit, probably not as extensive as his. We're going to get into it with you.

0: Maybe you've done a ton of research and maybe you've got some pretty well-formed ideas on this topic. We'd love to hear from you. 833-288-EWTN. 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Give us a call right here on Women of Grace Live. I'm Johnette Williams. We're coming right back. Stay with us.
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3: We have a disturbing update in the case of baby Gabriel. He was diagnosed before birth with hypoplastic left heart syndrome, a serious but treatable heart defect. His biological parents sought an abortion, but his surrogate mother, McKenna West, refused. Gabriel was eventually born prematurely in Texas and then received intensive medical care. Now the Texas Supreme Court has allowed his legal parents to potentially transfer him to a California hospital while requiring continued support and medical care. The obvious concern here is that Gabriel will now be in the custody of the very couple which had ordered his murder only a few short months ago. I'll continue to provide updates on Gabriel's condition as we get them. Please keep him in your prayers.
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0: Well, welcome back, everybody. You are listening to Women of Grace Live. I am Johnette Williams. I am so happy to be with you today. Oh, I really, really am. I am always looking forward to spending this time with you Monday through Friday as we discuss issues of importance to your life and your faith. I want to send out some congratulations before we get into our topic today. We've got two great EWTN radio affiliates who are celebrating their anniversaries today. 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That's a long time. Congratulations to Alan Taylor and her team at Archangel Radio and Raymond Scheel and his team at Huntsville Catholic Radio from your friends here at EWTN. Congratulations to you. Thank you so much for carrying EWTN. Thank you for carrying Women of Grace Live. I sure do appreciate you. You know, it's a funny thing about, see, it's Huntsville. Now, I would say Huntsville, but if you're here in Alabama, you're going to say Huntsville. And I don't know how they say it in Texas.
5: Well,
0: what do you think?
5: I'm from Huntsville, Alabama.
0: Yeah.
5: So I think they say it the exact same way in Texas, Huntsville, Texas.
0: They say Huntsville. Huntsville or Huntsville?
5: Huntsville.
0: Huntsville. Huntsville.
5: Yeah.
0: Okay, okay.
5: Because I know a lot of prisons are.
0: Oh, well, there you have
5: it. So you probably have a lot of inmates listening.
0: Yeah. Well, we do. We have a number of inmates. I hear from them from time to time.
5: Well, I mean, in Huntsville, Texas, a lot of inmates listening.
0: Oh, I'm sure.
5: On Catholic radio.
0: Yeah, and that makes me very happy. You know, I really am so grateful that our program is carried in the prison system. And I occasionally hear from prisoners, and it makes me very, very glad. So just a shout out to all of you who are listening to us via the tablets that you have there. I do pray for you. It's a good thing for you to know that. I do pray for you. So God bless you, and may He give you every spiritual blessing that you need as you spend that time where you are that time of incarceration. Well, I want to get to our topic today. It's a big one. And this is one of those topics where people kind of are on one side of the fence or the other. There's not a whole lot of people that are in the middle, but maybe some of you are, and perhaps you want to call in with questions. 833-288-EWTN. That's 833-288-3986. Or maybe you want to call in to support your side of the argument. But we do have a church. Praise be to God that we have a church, and praise be to God that the Holy Spirit is guiding the church. And as you so rightly stated, John, at the beginning of the show here, as we introduce this topic, you know, the church is not about science. The right. church does not reject science. The church is all over faith and reason.
5: Yes.
0: But the church is not a scientific inquiry organization. It is an apostolate, right? It is the church founded by our Lord Jesus Christ. However, the church does take a deep interest in those questions as it applies to theology and spirituality, as you mentioned. A sacred scripture speaks to us about matters. And we've got this great catena of teaching through the years. So tell us about this pontifical council that convened in 1911 to talk about this issue of evolution.
5: Well, it's the Pontifical Biblical Commission,
0: okay.
5: which was kind of like a department, if you will, of the Vatican.
0: Okay.
5: And its publications are not necessarily inerrant and infallible and so forth and so on. But the Pope had laid a series of questions, because in the early 1900s, you had a lot of modernism that was coming on strong. You know, a lot of theologians from the Lutherans, and it was infecting some Catholic theologians even, just saying things about Scripture, about God, about so tradition and so forth. And the Pope ended up putting a series of questions before the Pontifical Biblical Commission. And again, I think it was 1911, somewhere around in there. And one of the questions was about, well, what do Catholics have to believe about the creation story, Genesis chapters 1, 2, and 3?
0: Mm-hmm.
5: And the commission came back with as 9 items that says these are what Catholics need to believe. And these 9 items, I don't have the catechism paragraphs, but there are corresponding paragraphs in the catechism, which came out in what was 1994, that back up all 9 of these items. So I've had people tell me, well, that's pre-Vatican II. Well, but it's in the catechism, and it's in the constant teaching of the church in various papal encyclicals and so forth. So those 9 items are, number 1, God created everything out of nothing at the beginning of time, including time, because time is a function of the material universe. 2, God had a special creation of man. You know, created Adam from the dust of the earth, basically. The creation of woman from man in some way, shape, or form. You know, we've got the rib in Genesis, but is that an actual rib, or is that just the best way the author could describe it? You know, Pope St. John Paul II had a hypothesis, I guess you would call it, that God created Adam, and then at some point he took Adam out of creation and brought him back into creation as Adam and Eve. So, you know, but that's perfectly within the parameters of church teaching. But woman was in some way, shape, or form created from man. Man and woman, number 4, were created in a special state of innocence, grace, and immortality. Mm-hmm. They were immortal when they were first created. Number 5, God laid a command upon them not to do something. You know, in scriptures, do not eat of the fruit of the tree of the knowledge of good and evil. Well, was it an actual fruit? Or again, is that just the best way the author can describe it? Don't know for sure, but God said, don't do something. Number 6, the transgression of that command, or number 7, actually, the transgression of I skipped one. Adam and Eve, all of mankind is descended from this original pair of human beings.
0: Yes.
5: The church teaches that. Because if that is not true, then the faith breaks down in many ways because, well, original sin. Well, if Adam and Eve committed the original sin, but there's another set of parents from which some people were descended from, well, they didn't commit the original sin. So are those people born with original sin? Do they need to be baptized? Did Jesus need to come to save them because they didn't have original sin? So all sorts of things. So God created everything out of nothing, special creation of man. Number three, woman, Eve, created from man. Number four, man and woman were created in a special state of innocence, grace, and immortality. Number five, all of mankind is descended from this original pair. Number six, God laid a command on them not to do something. Number seven, they transgressed that command at the instigation of Satan. You know, Satan told him, did God really say you would die? Come on now, Eve. Come on. So they transgressed God's command. Number eight, the loss of that original state of grace and innocence and immortality. And they were kicked out of the Garden of Eden. And then number nine, the promise of a future redeemer. Genesis 3:15, you know, about the woman's offspring, you know, crushing the head of Satan and so forth. So those nine things are what Catholics need to believe about Genesis 1 through 3. And so you could be a young earth creationist, old earth creationist, a theistic evolutionist. As long as you buy into and believe these nine things and you fit those into your beliefs about, you know, the scientific part, you know, the linear timeline of creation, the scientific means of creation and so forth, then you're good to go.
0: Yeah. 833-288-EWTN. That's 833-288-3986. And I think it's important to make a distinction, too, between evolution and then Darwinian evolution.
5: Right. There's theistic evolution and there's atheistic evolution. As Catholics, we can believe in theistic evolution, that God created everything. He created all the processes, everything. And it's, you know, there is a God. Atheistic evolution or Darwinian evolution is everything just happened. Mm-hmm. There is no divine being that created everything out of it. It's just, it can all be explained scientifically, although none of them can explain it scientifically.
0: No, because they can't get beyond the Big Bang. I mean, they can't get beyond something. The universe had to come from somewhere, but
5: yeah,
0: they, you know, and we say it came from a supreme intelligence, a prime mover, the first cause, and that's God, right? But they don't want to give in on that point for whatever their you know, interior preconceived notions and ideas are relegated toward. But the interesting thing about all of that, I think, is that there is some indication right in sacred scripture that there was a process that God employed.
5: Yes.
0: And we see this, I think, beautifully demonstrated in Genesis 1 and 2. I think 2 delineates it a little bit, more fully, but it talks about, you know, and then God, and then God, and then God, right? He separated the waters, and he did all of these things, right? And he spoke it into being. He spoke everything into being, and he was creating a habitat for man. So everything was oriented towards the person who would be created in his image and likeness,
5: right?
0: Right? So he's creating that habitat, and we see that. So everything is there for the man. So I think that, you know, as you say, that difference between an atheistic hold on evolution and a theistic hold makes all the difference in the world.
5: Oh, yeah. Oh, yeah. And one thing I find absolutely fascinating is I can remember in high school, you know, I was in high school in the early to mid 70s.
0: Right.
5: And what was being taught then about evolution was that, well, mankind evolved in 4 or 5 different places around the globe.
0: Mm-hmm.
5: You know, there was one set of human beings evolved in Africa, another set, you know, you had Java man, you know, East Asia, then there was an Indo-European, and, you know, maybe 2 or 3 other places. And then in the 70s, about the time I was in high school, you had this anthropologist, I guess he was, Richard Leakey, came up with Lucy. Lucy, he said, which he discovered these fossilized bones in Eastern Africa, and he called of a female. He said, this is Lucy. She is the mother of all mankind. So slowly science started saying, well, no, man didn't evolve in various parts of the world. He evolved in Africa. And from Africa, mankind spread out everywhere. And then you get genetics starts coming into play into the 90s and early 2000s. Well, geneticists have come up with what they say now is that, well, using genetics, and they have, there's, you know, women pass on to their offspring, the female offspring pass on mitochondria. So the geneticists have come up with, using, you know, genetic science, they say there is one woman who they call mitochondrial Eve, from whom all of humanity descended. And then they came up with, well, there's this one man who they call Y chromosome Adam, from which all of humanity descended. Now they say they didn't really, you know, at first they say, well, they didn't really live at the same time, and it's not the Adam and Eve of the Bible, but, you know, we're just using those names to for familiarity with people. You know, everybody's familiar with Adam and Eve. But they, so I was reading some papers, and they said, well, Eve lived like 60 to 80,000 years ago, and Adam, this Y chromosome Adam, like 100,000 to 130,000 years ago. Well, then a few years later, a new paper comes out that I read. Well, Eve lived, actually, this mitochondrial Eve, 80 to 100,000 years ago, or 80 to 120,000 years ago. Y chromosome Adam lived 100,000 to 130,000 years ago. Oh, so now there's a 20,000 year overlap where this mitochondrial Eve and Y chromosome Adam might have lived together. You know, and so I was like, the science is getting closer and closer and closer to what this book says.
0: He's holding up a Bible,
5: you know, friend. and it's written, this book was written, you know, 4,000 or 5,000 years ago, whatever, Genesis at least. And so then, during the Enlightenment era, when the 1400, 1500, 1600s, yeah, where science really took off and people started saying reason instead of religion. And so, well, from the Enlightenment on, the science was that the universe had no beginning and that it will have no end. Then you come up to the early 1900s with what you mentioned earlier, the Big Bang Theory, which was put out there by, guess who? A Catholic priest, Father Lemaitre. And the Big Bang says there was a point at which all of matter and energy just came into existence. And right after it came into existence, it was all crammed into this little tiny spot they call a singularity. It blew up, the Big Bang. It's not the creation event. It's right after the creation event. But there was a beginning for the universe. And then the scientists started saying, well, and yes, if we look at the energy and how energy, you know, dissipates and so forth. So eventually, billions of years from now, the universe will come to an end. Well, one of the big arguments against the Big Bang theory early on was that, well, that's kind of saying there's a God.
0: You know? And oh, heaven forbid there should,
5: yeah,
0: be a God.
5: You know, somebody had to create the universe, you know? And so, again, the beginning of the universe has a beginning. The universe has a, science is coming closer and closer to what this book says. Now, it doesn't say exactly what this book says, but it keeps getting closer. And I find that just absolutely fascinating that whoever wrote Genesis 4,000, 5,000 years ago, whenever it was, got it so right. You know, that's amazing, John. That's just amazing.
0: 833-288-EWTN. That's 833-288-3986 is the way that you can join us today with your questions or your comments, with your insights about this whole matter. I think it's beautiful in one respect, John, that science doesn't prove everything. You know, it gets closer and closer, but there's always going to be room for faith. Yes. Because that's what God is asking for of us, right? He's asking us to believe. He's asking us to put our faith and our hope and our trust in him. I don't see how you can look at just the human person, the way in which we are created, the way in which everything functions, and think that there isn't a God. I mean, it's totally incomprehensible to me, no matter how much time would pass, that in these various extraneous ways that they say, you know, the human person evolved without a prime mover, how things could come in and function like they do. It makes absolutely no sense.
5: I agree.
0: 833-288-EWTN. It's 833-288-3986. We're looking forward to hearing from you. We've got Berta on the phone. She's from Panama, and I know this woman. I'm eager to get to her phone call, and I'm eager to get to your phone call, too. 833-288-EWTN. You can use that number to call us. You can use that number to text us. Just get in touch with us. We're interested in what you think about this particular subject. John Martinoni with us today. We're talking about evolution, theistic, and why atheistic is just not the way that we as Catholics can even begin to believe. We're going to be right back, inviting you to stay with us.
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10: This is Sandra McDevitt with a Did You Know moment. Did you know that beautiful Salve Regina hymn was written by a monk with severe disabilities? Herman the Cripple, born in 1013, could not stand or walk. His weak and knotted fingers could not write. His mouth and palate so deformed, he was hard to understand. Left as a youngster at a monastery, he learned Latin and Greek, mathematics and astronomy, and physics. Amazingly, his twisted fingers made astrolabes, clocks, even musical instruments. Herman wrote the Salve Regina in plain chant. It is sung at Compline from Trinity Sunday to the Sunday before Advent. So now you know about Herman the Cripple, the severely disabled monk who wrote the beautiful Salve Regina. I'm Sandra McDevitt for EWTN Radio.
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0: Well, welcome back, everybody. You are with us here on Women of Grace Live. We're with you Monday through Friday at the same time on the same station. Always encouraging you to get out to our website, womenofgrace.com. I was telling you about some events that are coming up. Real excited about Saturday night. We are celebrating our 23rd birthday. Yes, Women of Grace is 23 years old. She's coming up. I'll just say she's coming up. She is a young adult at this point in time. Her founder isn't, but she is. And all of that being said, we're inviting you to celebrate with us online. We've got a special event. It runs roughly from 6 until 9 p.m. That's Eastern time, of course. And just get on out there and take a look at our website. You can join us. You can register to join us. We'll send you a link. We've got Mike Aquilina going to give us a great talk. We've got Dr. Carrie Gress, who is going to give us a great talk. We've got Kitty Cleveland, who is going to give us a great talk. I'm going to be there, too. I might have a few words to say. We're going to have all kinds of fun things that go on for that period of time. So get on out there. Join us for this beautiful event. Don't forget about the Benedicta Institute that starts on Monday. You can register for that now. We can still accept you because this is an online opportunity for you, so you don't have to travel anywhere. Get on out there and look at it. Forum to Lead, it's a Marian look at Catholic women's leadership, so I invite you to check that out. John Martinoni here in studio. It's the last Tuesday of the month. He joins us the last Tuesday of the month. We talk about, apologetics and some of the questions that people have. Today, our topic is a fascinating one. We're talking about evolution. What can we believe as Catholics and what can we not believe? And I don't know, you want to go to Berta right away?
5: Sure.
0: So Berta, I know Berta very well. She is one of our facilitators out there in Panama. Hey, Berta, how are you?
13: Oh, hi. Hi, Jeanette. Hi, Dr. Martignoni.
5: Hello, Bertha.
13: It just brings me a smile to my soul to listen to this topic, because kind of what you were sharing, because I went to all elementary and all high school to Handmaidens of the Sacred Heart of Jesus, where my mom's older sister was a nun. But our science teacher in high school, a lay person, not a nun, she would go on and on about, okay, I have to teach you about this because that's my subject and my field. But I truly believe that our Creator did everything. So she went on and on about the class, and then she would go back to saying, no, no, no. This, and she was like, from her heart, nothing for me, nothing stuck about the real thing about learning science, but it did stick that she was a super evangelizer and wanted us to know who created the universe. So
5: good,
13: it was like,
5: her.
13: That's what stuck to me. I'm 69, and that's all I remember of her class.
0: Well, I'll tell you what, that's the best part to remember, because
5: yes,
0: that made such a deep impression on you, Bertha, and here you are today, and you do such a beautiful job of bringing women into a deeper understanding and appreciation of who they are as daughters of the Most High God, but also spiritually forming them through your efforts in so many ways, one of which has to do with Women of Grace. But, you know, when you got started there, I was a little afraid of which direction this teacher was going to take you. Like, you know, and I thought, okay, this is a Catholic school. She has to say, so somehow, I guess, you know, atheistic evolution got into the curriculum of that particular course, since she had to re-describe it all and re-correct, perhaps, the message that she had to give. So I don't know if that was the case or not, was it?
13: Yes, and she would make sure that had priority over her class.
0: Yeah. Well, that's
13: it was
0: wonderful.
13: Like beyond. So may she rest in peace. I know she passed away already, but it was amazing when you start saying it. But all I remember about my class about evolution was that the Lord did it all. That's simple enough for me to learn.
0: Well, Bertha, thank you. It's so good to hear your voice, sweetheart.
13: Yes, yes. So thank you so much.
0: You're
13: for
0: welcome.
13: Sharing that. That reminded me of my high school years and how the Lord, and how I always thank, like you told us, Jeanette, on the retreat in many ways, we respond to the grace of God, because I just remember sometimes on the breaks that, you know, you get your snack, you talk, and I really, the benefit, the wonders, the glorious part of being in a Catholic high school, a Catholic school, that you could run to the chapel anytime.
0: Oh, that's lovely.
13: So,
5: yeah.
13: Yes, yes. So
0: we had a chapel. I don't think that we ran there very often. I'm not really sure that our schedule permitted it much, but it sounds like you were in a great place, Bertha, and that explains why you are who you are today. Three cheers for Catholic education. God bless you, sweetie. I hope I'm going to see you Saturday night. I'll look forward to it. Take
13: yes,
0: care.
13: Thank you
0: Take
13: so much
0: care.
13: For sharing.
0: Okay, thank you, Bertha. 833-288-EWTN. That's 833-288-3986 is the way that you can join us. We're looking forward to hearing from you. I just want to comment on something that Bertha said that is sort of like a subtopic. It's interesting that that's the only thing that she remembered from the class.
5: Yeah.
0: But what she remembers about the teacher was that she was a great evangelizer. And I'll bet you can go back, John. I sure can. And I can't necessarily remember all of the course content in my classes. I remember some singular moments of them, but I can remember the teachers,
5: right?
0: And I can remember the impression they made on me. And it's so important, I think, for teachers that have the opportunity to stand before groups of young people and children, that they're making a deep impression one way or the other, and they'll carry that with them forever.
5: Absolutely. Yeah, I can remember certain teachers, Mrs. Butler, Mr. Akbar, Coach McKee, that were just, I mean, they just stood out.
0: Yeah.
5: You know, and I could guarantee you that everybody in my class of 76 remembers those same teachers.
0: Yeah.
5: Because they were just outstanding. They cared about the students, and they cared about the subjects they were teaching.
0: Yeah.
5: And they brought everything they had to the classroom and gave as much as they could to the students. And in, you know, even though there might be some students, oh, he's really hard. You know, what I found out in college, when I went to college, after my freshman year, people were coming up, you know, you get to make out your schedule for the next semester. Oh, don't get him. He's really hard. You know, don't get it. Yeah. I realize I want the hard teachers because they're the ones actually teaching.
0: Mm-hmm.
5: You know, they're the ones that are making you learn, and they're the ones putting it out there. And they're hard to some people because a lot of people were lazy. You know, they didn't want to learn. Don't make me do homework. You know, don't make me write a paper. It's like, no, that's how you learn.
0: Yeah.
5: So I started signing up for all the quote unquote hard teachers. And I didn't find them hard at all. They were the best teachers.
0: Yeah. Well, that's because you're so smart. That's why I didn't find them hard. But I will say this. I have to agree with you. The teachers that I remember are the teachers that really provoked us to do better. And sometimes the provoking wasn't easy. I remember one of my teachers, and I went to Catholic school too, 12 years of Catholic education. In high school, one of our religion teachers was also our Glee Club instructor. And she was a religious sister. And she was tough. She was tough in the classroom, but she was so tough in Glee Club. I mean, she was so, so tough. And I mean, it was, and I loved Glee Club, but oh man, I'll tell you, it was grueling. You know, in my heart as a teenager at that time, I wasn't ranking her among my favorite teachers. But I'll tell you, as an adult, looking back, she took probably top place because she taught me things that can only come by way of high expectation. She taught me discipline. She taught me perseverance, right? She taught me to strive for excellence. She was blatantly clear. One time she said to me, or she didn't say it to me, but she looked straight at me. She said, some people emote and some people sing well. The emoter should emote. The singer. So she was that kind of a teacher. But I called her up. Probably I was, I don't know, probably in my 40s maybe. Probably in my 40s. I called her up. And I found where she was and called her and I thanked her. I said, I just want you to know what you did for me. Because I could see how those became, personal characteristics. You know, discipline, perseverance.
5: Yeah,
0: not giving up, fortitude, all of that stuff, how that impacted me. So, yeah, just a note to you teachers. And your note, be tough on those kids. You know, pull the best out of them, you know.
5: Well, what you said, high expectations.
0: That's right.
5: Mm-hmm. What we're suffering from now in public education in general, not universally, but in general, is low expectations.
0: That's right.
5: You think, oh, the students can't do this, so I'm not going to expect them to do it. Well, no, expect that they can do it and get on to them to do it.
0: That's right. That's right. Yeah, patiently, perseveringly, nothing the matter with being a tough teacher. I was actually known as a tough teacher, but my kids, they learned. All right, we're going to Jason. He's in Amarillo, Texas today. Excited about having him with us. He's listening to us via Guadalupe Radio Network. So go for it, Jason. You're on the air.
14: Hey, Jonette, how are you doing?
0: I am doing really well, thank you. What's going on with you today, Jason?
14: Oh, doing very well. John, hey, nice to talk to you, my friend.
5: Same here.
14: Yes, I just had a quick question. My question is this. As Catholics, and what we're talking about right now on this particular subject, how are we as Catholics supposed to believe about dinosaurs?
5: Okay.
0: Well, that's a good question, Jason.
5: Well, here's the thing. Let me go back to the three types of belief around creation: the young Earth, old Earth, and theistic evolution. You know, generally we would say, well, dinosaurs lived millions of years ago. You know, I'll just put it out there. I'm an old Earth creationist, and it has nothing to do with my faith. It has to do with my views of science. And so I believe the Earth, the universe are millions, billions of years old. So dinosaurs for me lived millions of years ago. Now, if you're a young Earth creationist, you would say, well, dinosaurs lived 7,000 years ago and they died out for some event for some reason. And the young Earth creationists, they have certain people who or scientists or claim to be scientists, experts in certain fields of science, who say, and this is how that happened. They have their scientific explanations. They're rather esoteric, so it's kind of beyond me not having a PhD in biology or physics or chemistry and all that stuff. I can't tell if they're telling me the truth or not. But in regards to Adam and Eve, let's say old Earth creationists, or you're an evolutionist, theistic evolutionist, you could say that the Earth existed for millions and the universe existed for billions of years. And then at some point in time, don't know exactly how long ago, several thousand years ago or several thousand years in Genesis, does that represent tens of thousands of years? We don't know for sure. The church doesn't teach a timeline. It's Genesis 1 through 3 is not a scientific treatise. So you could believe, well, the Earth was in existence for millions of years, and then at some point God stepped in, created Adam and Eve, and we went from there. You know, if you look at the creation story, you know, day one, these things were created, day two, it follows in a general pattern what atheistic scientists say happen in terms of the evolution of the Earth. You know, water, land, plants, fish, birds, fish, then animals on the land after you created the fish. So if the 7 days of creation are not representing seven 24-hour days, they're actually representing the passage of time. Because, you know, in one of Peter's letters, he says, a day is as 1,000 years to the Lord, 1,000 years is a day. Well, you could say 1,000,000 years is as a day to the Lord.
0: Because there's no time. Years. There's no time in eternity.
5: God is in the ever-present now.
0: Right, exactly.
5: So, you know, one day could be approximately 1,000,000,000 years mm-hmm. or two, or, you know, 1,000,000 years, whatever. An age of the earth, you could say. So Catholics are free to believe in dinosaurs. You're free to believe dinosaurs lived 7,000 years ago and died out. You're free to believe they lived millions of years ago and then died out. And then at some point after the dinosaurs died out, God created Adam and Eve, you know, stepped in. So does that help you out?
14: Amen.
0: Good. I'm glad. I'm glad that that meets your approval, Jason. It meets my approval too, John. And we've got a text message here, John, that came in. It says, John Martinoni is my favorite, in capital letters, guest and apologist. Thank you, Johnette, for having him on so often. Well, it's my pleasure. I rather enjoy John too. So.
5: Well, I think you need to raise my pay then.
0: Yeah, it's easy to raise it.
5: Yeah, as my you late can husband, double it.
0: Yeah, as my late husband once told me, you know, Johnette, 10% times zero is still zero, right?
5: Yes,
0: you
5: exactly.
0: Know, you're not, you know, so, you know, doubling times zero is still zero. What are you going
5: to
0: do?
5: See, I can go to my wife after I walk out of here because she works at EWTN and say, Johnette just doubled my pay.
0: That's true. And she'll say, go for it. Take me to dinner. Knowing perfectly well.
5: Yes.
0: All righty. So 833-288-EWTN. That's 833-288-3986 is the way that you can join us today. We're eager to get a question or a comment from you on this, what I consider to be absolutely fascinating topic. You know, this idea of dinosaurs, you know, I think that they did exist because we've got a lot of bones. You put them together, they look like these creatures. So I think that they did exist. I don't know what was in God's mind in creating them. I have questions for him about what we call here. Well, I don't know what we call them here in Alabama. Probably just straight up roaches. In Florida, we call them palmetto bugs. I have a big question for the Lord on that one. Like, well, why?
5: I have a theory. Okay. It's like God created everything, and then after the fall, he created mosquitoes and flies.
0: Just to torment like, us?
5: This is what you get.
0: Well, maybe they were pleasant creatures then, and became disfigured because...
5: Oh, that's a good...
0: You know, it just came into my head. Because, you know, the fall... You know, it had a cosmic reality to it, right? It affected nature, right? And sin affects nature.
5: Correct.
0: The corporate effect, the corporate weight of sin affects the world, as does the corporate weight of grace.
5: Yeah.
0: Right? So, I mean...
5: Nature is out of balance because of sin.
0: Yes. So, maybe palmetto bugs or roaches were once delightful little creatures and just became ugly and horrid and... Oh, glory. yesterday morning. I got up and there was one. I just screamed. I mean, I just can't tolerate them. Anyway, that's a whole other topic.
5: Yes. Oh, if there's no one else right
0: now. Yeah, go ahead.
5: I had a thought based on something you said earlier about how can you look at a human being and think, oh, this all came together by accident.
0: Yeah.
5: You know,
0: that
5: there was no create. And I have, when I do my OCIA classes each year, I teach them at my parish. I have one of my classes is called The Case for God.
0: Mm.
5: And in that class, one of the things I do, I call it a walk through nature, a walk through the woods, walk through the woods. And I tell them, I said, look, let's say you're walking down a path in the woods. I said, and you're going along and you see a soda can,
0: uh-huh.
5: an aluminum soda can on the side of the path, you know. And I said, what do you think? You know, your first thought is, I can't believe somebody, you know, threw a soda can out here in the woods littering. But the next thing you think is someone did that. So that soda can is a sign that someone was here and someone made that can and threw it there. Then you walk along a little further and the woods open up to this beautiful meadow. And on the other side of a meadow is a dilapidated barn. You know, you think, oh, maybe that's 100, 150, 200 years old. But what do you think? Somebody built that barn. That barn is a sign of intelligence. It's intelligent. I said, but here you are walking past all these trees. I said, pluck a leaf from that tree. You know what that leaf can do? That leaf can turn sunshine into food. I said, it's amazing. It's a miracle what that leaf can do. That leaf is more complex biologically, chemically, in every other way than that soda can or that barn. And what do you think? Oh, it got here purely by accident. That doesn't make any sense whatsoever. You know, this thing that is more complicated than the soda can or the barn, which you say, well, those had creators. People did that. And that leaf happened by accident? Are you kidding me? Everything around, every plant around you is more complicated than anything that man can build. And it's just like, and you want me to believe this all happened by accident? I don't think so.
0: That's an excellent exercise. That's really good. I'm going to use that. Yeah, I'll give you credit.
5: Well,
0: I'll
5: you don't have to.
0: It's great.
5: I once talked to Father Groeschel, years ago at a conference at Steubenville. We were both speaking, and I went up to him. I said, Father, I have a confession to make. He says, well, John, what's that? I said, well, Father, I used some of your material in one of my talks, and I didn't give you credit. He said, John, Fulton Sheen once said to me, he said, Benedict, good speakers borrow from others, great speakers steal.
0: Well, and that comes from the mouth of a blessed.
5: Yes.
0: My goodness sakes. Hey, listen, Jackie texted us and she says, I'm teaching OCIA and have a very smart Jewish man as a student who asks questions that I sometimes find I can't adequately respond to. So I'm going to have him listen to this episode and I'm sure it will blow him away.
5: Well, and tell him also on my website, BibleChristianSociety.com, all my talks are there. You can download them for free. You can listen to them for free. There's a talk there called Genesis and Evolution. What do Catholics believe? You can download it onto some, you know, device and give it to him, a flash drive, give it to him, or just tell him BibleChristianSociety.com, go to the section with the talks and listen to Genesis and Evolution, and that will get you basically all of what you've gotten here on this show, plus probably a little more in depth, plus the catechism references as well.
0: Oh, that's excellent. Well, Jackie, thank you so much for your comment. We really do appreciate it. And I want you to tell him a little bit more about your wonderful website as well as the two books that you've got there that you've written.
5: Well, I've got two books I've written, Blue Collar Apologetics, and then the second one, A Blue Collar Answer to Protestantism. And it's just basically using, common sense, simple logic in the Bible. I explain the Catholic faith and I compare and contrast versus certain Protestant doctrines and dogmas, sola fide, sola scriptura, once saved, always saved. And I show why those don't make sense from a, again, common sense, logical point of view, but why also they don't make sense from a biblical point of view. but the Catholic teachings do. And in Blue Collar Apologetics, each chapter is on a different subject: the Eucharist, confession, Mary, the Pope, etc. The website, BibleChristianSociety.com. All my talks are on there. I've got an email newsletter, apologetics. All those are on there. And let me say, I'm coming up, I'm going to be speaking at the Totus Tuus Catholic Family Land Conference outside of Steubenville on October 9th, and then the Scranton Men's Conference on October 10th.
0: Wonderful. Excellent, excellent, excellent. So mark your calendars if you live in those areas out there in the Scranton area or right outside of Steubenville, Ohio, and join John at those events. 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God bless all of you. I'll be back tomorrow. Bye-bye.
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20: On today's Take Two with Jerry and Debbie, our topic will be, I Think It Was an Angel. That's coming up next on most of these EW.
11: All right, it's Tuesday, and we get to thank the archangels, the ones specifically named, Saints Michael, Gabriel, and Raphael. Please pray for us. And why not? Let's just ask Archbishop, our blessed Archbishop Fulton J. Sheen, to pray for us as well. Sunshine in upper 70s for you today, 50 in clear skies tonight, mid-70s again on Wednesday. In fact, just all week long, it's going to be gorgeous. Get out, enjoy it as much as you can. Fall has hit the Magic City.

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5: This is EWTN Daily Saint, where each story reminds us that holiness is possible in every age. Scripture reveals the names of three archangels, Michael, Gabriel, and Raphael. They were given distinct missions to assist in human affairs. Michael, whose name means "who is like God," led the heavenly hosts in victory over Satan and the fallen angels. Christians have long invoked his protection in spiritual battle. Appearing as God's messenger, Gabriel first announced the birth of Saint John the Baptist, then gently revealed God's plan of redemption to Mary, prompting her yes and unfolding the mystery of the Incarnation. Sent by God to the faithful family of Tobit, Raphael, whose name means "God heals," appeared in human form to resolve dilemmas, restore justice, and bring physical and spiritual healing. These holy servants of God oversee the affairs of individuals and nations. May the lives of Saints Michael, Gabriel, and Raphael inspire you to grow closer to Christ today. Saints Michael, Gabriel, and Raphael, pray for us. To sign up for the Daily Saint emails, please visit EWTN.com/Daily Saint.
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7: Family, a prayer that we pray together is a powerful prayer. 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Today we pray for those with Alzheimer's disease. Almighty God and Father, we thank you for the dignity you have given to all human life, even when it is marred by disease. We pray for those who have Alzheimer's disease. Grant them in their confusion the consolation of your presence. Give to their family strength, compassion, and patience, and show them the way to perfect charity. 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Through Christ our Lord. Amen.
8: Behold the Lamb of God, who takes away the sins of the world. 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

Brothers and sisters, let us acknowledge our sins and so prepare ourselves to celebrate the sacred mysteries.

O God, who dispose in marvelous order ministries both angelic and human, graciously grant that our life on earth may be defended by those who watch over as they minister perpetually to you in heaven. Through our Lord Jesus Christ, your Son, who lives and reigns with you in the unity of the Holy Spirit,

A reading from the book of Revelation. War broke out in heaven. Michael and his angels battled against the dragon. The dragon and its angels fought back, but they did not prevail, and there was no longer any place for them in heaven. The huge dragon, the ancient serpent, who is called the devil and Satan, who deceived the whole world, was thrown down to earth, and its angels were thrown down with it. Then I heard a loud voice in heaven say, "Now have salvation and power come, and the kingdom of our God, and the authority of his anointing."

For the accuser of our brothers is cast out, who accuses them before our God day and night. They conquered him by the blood of the Lamb and by the word of their testimony. Love for life did not deter them from death. Therefore, rejoice, you heavens, and you who dwell in them. The word of the Lord.

Jesus saw Nathanael coming toward him and said of him, "Here is a true child of Israel. There is no duplicity in him." Nathanael said to him, "How do you know me?" Jesus answered and said to him, "Before Philip called you, I saw you under the fig tree." Nathanael answered him, "Rabbi, you are the Son of God. You are the King of Israel." Jesus answered and said to him, "Do you believe because I told you that I saw you under the fig tree? You will see greater things than this." And he said to him, "Amen, amen, I say to you, you will see heaven opened and the angels of God ascending and descending on the Son of Man."

0: There is far more happening than what we perceive by our senses of sight, of sound, of taste, and touch. Pope Benedict XVI once said that the greatest things in life are those things that we cannot perceive. In other words, the reality that exists beyond our senses. The mere absence of our perception through our senses doesn't mean that invisible reality doesn't exist. Blessed Archbishop Fulton Sheen argues that modern materialism makes it difficult for us to recognize the reality of the spiritual world. Modern materialism. Not being able to get past the material, the visible, makes it very difficult for us to grasp and even to believe, to anchor onto, that there is an invisible world that exists. At the beginning of the Nicene Creed, the Church professes, "I believe in one God, the Father Almighty, maker of heaven and earth, of all things visible and invisible." Of all things visible and invisible. Enshrined right there in the creed, we say that we believe in an invisible reality, creatures that we can't perceive by our senses. Surely there are wars that take place on the face of the earth that are real and devastating. There are far greater wars taking place in the realm of the invisible. All throughout salvation history, the angels play a fundamental role in salvation, from creation to redemption and in our own personal sanctification. Every single day, the angels are playing a role. The Catechism of the Catholic Church lays out important teaching on the angelic realm. It's just a brief survey of some teaching from the Catechism I thought I would go through with you today. It says that Christ is the center of the angelic realm. They are his angels. When the Son of Man comes in glory and all his angels with him, they belong to him because they were created through him and for him. For him, all things were created in heaven and on earth, visible and invisible, whether thrones or dominions or principalities or authorities, all things were created through him and for him. They belong to him still more because he has made them messengers of his saving plan. Are they not all ministering spirits sent forth to serve for the sake of those who are to obtain salvation? The Catechism continues, angels have been present since creation and throughout the entire history of salvation, announcing this salvation from afar or near, and serving the accomplishment of the divine plan. They closed the earthly paradise, protected Lot, saved Hagar and her child, stayed Abraham's hand, communicated the law by their ministry, led the people of God, announced births and callings, assisted the prophets, just to cite a few examples. All throughout salvation history. Finally, the angel Gabriel announced the birth of the precursor and that of Jesus himself. From the incarnation to the ascension, the life of the Word incarnate is surrounded and by the adoration and service of angels. When God brings forth the firstborn into the world, he says, "Let all God's angels worship him." Their song of praise at the birth of Christ has not ceased resounding in the church's praise. As we sung the Gloria this morning, glory to God in the highest and peace to his people on earth. That's the song of the angels. And we participate in the angelic hymn of praise when we pray the Gloria. The Catechism says they protect Jesus in his infancy, serve him in the desert, strengthen him in his agony in the garden, where he could have been saved by them from the hands of his enemies, as Israel had been. Again, it is the angels who evangelize by proclaiming the good news of Christ's incarnation and resurrection. They will be present at Christ's return when they announce to serve at his judgment at the final coming, the second coming of the God-man in glory. It's from our catechism, end quote. The primary mission of the archangels and angels is to serve. St. Thomas Aquinas says, quote, the angels work together for the benefit of us all. The angels are at the service of the Creator and to help the creature come into communion with the Creator. God gives us angels, all of us, myriads of angels. The archangel Michael's name literally means who is like God, or who is like unto God. His identity carries a question for all humanity and the angelic realm. And the answer is what? No one. Who is like God? No one is like God. No one is like unto God. God is God. He is the one necessary being. We are contingent beings, meaning our existence completely hangs on his existence as necessary being. He necessarily exists. We don't have to exist in order for God to be happy. God is perfectly happy in himself. Our happiness hangs on God's initiative. And that we are contingent, we are literally relying on God's power and God's mercy and God's justice in order to keep us in existence right now. Who is like unto God? Lucifer echoed non servium, I will not serve. And one third of the angels followed him and became fallen angels, devils, demons. If the archangel Michael asked, who is like God and who you will serve? The archangel Gabriel asks, who will you listen to? Gabriel reminds us that God still speaks throughout salvation history. And even after the closing of the last apostle writing the last book of the Bible, God still speaks through his messengers, through his angels. The archangel Gabriel delivered the most important message of salvation to a little girl in Nazareth, a virgin capable of listening to God, and she gave back the greatest response ever uttered in human history. Let it be done unto me according to thy word. Lucifer says, I will not serve. Mary says, let it be done unto me. The name of the archangel Raphael means God heals. And God is still in the business of healing, bringing salvation. Where there are battles, the archangel reminds us that Christ has still conquered that is Michael, Christ conquer and still conquers. Where there is confusion, the Archangel Gabriel reminds us that God still speaks truth into chaos, into darkness. And where there are wounds, the Archangel Raphael still reminds us that God heals, that God brings about salvation. As Blessed Archbishop Sheen said, keep up with the angels and you will be far wiser and far happier. God love you. As we celebrate this feast of the archangels, let us ask their powerful intercession before the throne of God.
1: For our Holy Father, that the Lord may guide and lead him in the care of all the people of God, we pray to the Lord. For all priests, deacons, and religious, that they may be filled with the joy of God's continual presence in the Eucharist, we pray to the Lord. For all who strive to uphold civil peace, that they may be guided by God's wisdom, we pray to the Lord. That artists, authors, and performers may use their talents to speak out for the unborn and for all who suffer injustice, we pray to the Lord. For the faithful departed, that through God's mercy they may rest in peace, we pray to the Lord.
0: For the power and intercession of St. Michael the Archangel, St. Gabriel and St. Raphael, for peace in the world, we pray to the Lord. Through the intercession of the archangels, defend us, Lord, against every distress, so that unencumbered in body and soul, we may devote ourselves to your service in freedom and joy. We make our prayer through Christ our Lord. Amen.

Pray, brothers and sisters, that my sacrifice and yours may be acceptable to God, the Almighty Father. We offer you a sacrifice of praise, O Lord, humbly entreating that as these gifts are borne by the ministry of angels into the presence of your majesty, so you may receive them favorably and make them profitable for our salvation.

It is truly right and just, our duty and our salvation, always and everywhere, to give you thanks. Lord, Holy Father, almighty and eternal God, and to praise you without end in your archangels and angels. For the honor we pay the angelic creatures in whom you delight, redounds to your own surpassing glory, and by their great dignity and splendor, you show how infinitely great you are, to be exalted above all things through Christ our Lord. Through him, the multitude of angels extols your majesty, and we are united with them in exultant adoration, as with one voice of praise we acclaim.

To you, therefore, most merciful Father, we make humble prayer and petition through Jesus Christ, your Son, our Lord, that you accept and bless these gifts, these offerings, these holy and unblemished sacrifices, which we offer you firstly for your holy Catholic Church. Be pleased to grant her peace, to guard, unite, and govern her throughout the whole world. Together with your servant, Leo our Pope, and Stephen our Bishop, and all those who, holding to the truth, hand on the Catholic and Apostolic faith. Remember, Lord, your servants, and all gathered here, whose faith and devotion are known to you. For them we offer you this sacrifice of praise, or they offer it for themselves and all who are dear to them, for the redemption of their souls and hope of health and well-being, and paying their homage to you, the eternal God, living and true. In communion with those whose memory we venerate, especially the glorious ever-Virgin Mary, Mother of our God and Lord Jesus Christ, and Blessed Joseph, her spouse, your blessed apostles and martyrs, Peter and Paul, Andrew, James, John, Thomas, James, Philip, Bartholomew, Matthew, Simon, and Jude, Linus, Cletus, Clement, Sixtus, Cornelius, Cyprian, Lawrence, Chrysogonus, John and Paul, Cosmas, and Damian, and all your saints. We ask that through their merits and prayers, in all things, we may be defended by your protecting help. Through Christ our Lord. Amen. Therefore, Lord, we pray, graciously accept this oblation of our service, that of your whole family, order our days in your peace, and command that we be delivered from eternal damnation and counted among the flock of those you have chosen. Through Christ our Lord. Amen. Be pleased, O God, we pray, to bless, acknowledge, and approve this offering in every respect. Make it spiritual and acceptable, so that it may become for us the body and blood of your most beloved Son, our Lord Jesus Christ. On the day before he was to suffer, he took bread in his holy and venerable hands, and with eyes raised to heaven, to you, O God, his almighty Father, giving you thanks, he said the blessing, broke the bread, and gave it to his disciples, saying, "Take this, all of you, and eat of it, for this is my body, which will be given up for you."

In a similar way, when supper was ended, he took this precious chalice in his holy and venerable hands, and once more giving you thanks, he said the blessing and gave the chalice to his disciples, saying, "Take this, all of you, and drink from it, for this is the chalice of my blood, the blood of the new and eternal covenant, which will be poured out for you and for many for the forgiveness of sins. Do this in memory of me."

Therefore, O Lord, as we celebrate the memorial of the Blessed Passion, the resurrection from the dead, and the glorious ascension into heaven of Christ, your Son, our Lord, we, your servants and your holy people, offer to your glorious majesty, from the gifts that you have given us, this pure victim, this holy victim, this spotless victim, the holy bread of eternal life, and the chalice of everlasting salvation. Be pleased to look upon these offerings with a serene and kindly countenance, and to accept them, as once you were pleased to accept the gifts of your servant Abel the just, the sacrifice of Abraham, our father in faith, and the offering of your high priest Melchizedek, a holy sacrifice, a spotless victim. In humble prayer, we ask you, Almighty God, command that these gifts be borne by the hands of your holy angel to your altar on high, in the sight of your divine majesty, so that all of us who through this participation at the altar receive the most holy body and blood of your Son may be filled with every grace and heavenly blessing. Through Christ our Lord. Amen. Remember also, Lord, your servants who have gone before us with the sign of faith, and rest in a sleep of peace. Grant them, O Lord, we pray, and all who sleep in Christ, a place of refreshment, light, and peace, through Christ our Lord. Amen. To us also, your servants, who those sinners, hope in your abundant mercies, graciously grant some share and fellowship with your holy apostles and martyrs, with John the Baptist, Stephen, Matthias, Barnabas, Ignatius Alexander, Marcellinus, Peter, Felicity, Perpetua, Agatha, Lucy, Agnes, Cecilia, Anastasia, and all your saints. Admit us, we beseech you, into their company, not weighing our merits, but granting us your pardon through Christ our Lord, through whom you continue to make all these good things, O Lord. You sanctify them, fill them with life, bless them, and bestow them upon us. 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

0: I will thank you, Lord, with all my heart in the presence of the angels. I will praise you.
1: For those who cannot now receive Jesus in the Blessed Sacrament, we offer the following prayer. O my Jesus, I believe that thou art truly present in the most blessed sacrament. I love thee above all things, and I desire to possess thee within my soul. 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Amen.

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1: In the name of the Father, and the Son, and the Holy Ghost. Amen. The angel of the Lord declared unto Mary, Hail Mary, full of grace, the Lord is with thee. Blessed art thou among women, and blessed is the fruit of thy womb, Jesus.

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Pray for us, Holy Mother of God. Let us pray.

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1: 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President Donald Trump is meeting with tech CEOs to discuss artificial intelligence at the White House. The focus, trying to find a balance between innovation and oversight. It comes as some AI leaders call for a slowdown on development. While returning to Italy, Pope Leo XIV noted that caution should be exercised regarding AI. He made these remarks in response to growing fears surrounding the safety of AI. And political fireworks. Former special counsel Jack Smith is in the hot seat, answering for his role in secretly obtaining the phone and communication records of Republican members of Congress. We'll have a live report from Capitol Hill. I'm Eric Rosales with EWTN News Nightly. Be sure to follow us on Facebook and X. We'll see you tonight.
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7: Dr. Ray, are you into books?
16: I am. I love books. Last night, after 3 days of solid working on this one book, I got it done. It was a 285-page book, and my wrist was really sore from all that coloring. But eventually, I learned which numbers go with which colors. So, yeah, I am into books. I'm also into this program, The Doctor Is In. Privilege, delight to have a chance to be with you, get to talk with you, find out what's going on in your lives or in other people's lives. Tonight I'm spending the whole night. I have to do some schedule juggling. I'm going to see clients in the office. People will say that. You still see clients? Of course. Why would I not? You get awful stale when you don't do the real stuff of psychotherapy. So I get a chance to work with people and find out at a much, much deeper level what's going on in their circumstances and their lives and seeing how we can nudge it in a better direction. But here on the program, a little different. It's an educational situation where I can offer a few thoughts, a few ideas. Maybe we can ponder together what your options might be. I'm not going to use any psychobabble. I'm not going to say, I'm comfortable with where you're coming from. I can't quite go with that, but I'm sure I'm hearing what you're saying. Maybe we can share that particular option. No, don't have time. Only got 50-some minutes together here. I got to get right straight to talking about what we're going to consider in your life. So, 877-573-7825. Now, I've learned over the years you get to it quicker. I didn't say the phone number to call if you would like to call and you have a problem you'd like to discuss is, no, straight to 877-57-EQUAL. Producer man, Andrew Krucek. Notice I didn't say, my producer man there in Ann Arbor is Andrew Krucek. Producer man, Andrew Krucek. Call screamer, Eric Dumont. Program is a co-production of the EWTN Global Catholic Radio Network and Ave
12: Maria Radio Communications. Where did I see that? All right. I don't know quite where that is. I better find it. I want to thank all the folks in Cleveland who were just so good to show up there as we filmed 4 episodes of Living Right with Dr. Ray at St. Joseph's there in Avon Lake. Yeah, beautiful. With all these houses right sitting there on the lake. Man. I was looking at those things. I think the garage is probably $1 million. I drove through there in my 2002 Buick. Tried to get through as quick as I could. I went through at night. But I want to thank everybody there. And the help that we got from The Rock, Catholic Radio Station. My producer man is very involved up there.

And I thought that was true. Very much thought that was true. However, it's not true. I didn't lie. I just didn't know. We're going to try in November to come back to Walsh College. We want to do just two shows. We've got our schedule is such that we're going to try to do two shows on the Good News Marriage Cruise. So those of you on that cruise, hopefully we will have the opportunities and the technology to do a couple Living Right with Dr. Ray's. We'll find out about that in time. And I don't have any more news about Walsh. As soon as I get a date and a sign up, that is in the planning stages. So thank you so very, very much. That's what I wanted to say. Many years ago, I was back at the mental health center in Lisbon, Ohio, right there on Route 30. And I didn't realize this, but I found out that President Johnson's war on poverty south of Route 30 was considered Appalachia. I didn't know that. North of Route 30 was not Appalachia. And the mental health center in Lisbon was sitting right on Route 30. I had a dear, dear, sweet couple come in. Mom was understandably seriously grieving. Her 9-year-old daughter, now this was many years ago, and I suspect that if she would have gotten this kind of leukemia now, I saw the cure rates for childhood leukemia is 94%. But then, it wasn't anywhere near as successful in being able to conquer leukemia for kids. So she passed away when she was 9. On this program, I've often said that the grief of a loved one dying is dramatically exaggerated and multiplied by many factors of 10 if there's guilt. Mom had guilt. Her little daughter, and I don't remember all the details, but little daughter was in the hospital. Mom was, of course, keeping a bedside presence. At one point, the little girl said to Mom, "Are you going to stay with me?" And Mom said, "Yes." And the little girl fell asleep, and Mom said, "Okay, well, I've got some stuff I got to do. I'll run out real quick, do my stuff, and come back." I don't remember exactly what happened, but either the little girl passed away while Mom was gone, which I don't think so. Because I don't think Mom would have left if the little one was that close. But when Mom came back, the little girl said something to the effect of, "Mom, you said you would stay with me." Okay, now this just rocked Mom. So I was working with Mom in counseling about this. She said an interesting thing. One of the repercussions of losing her daughter was that she had a much lower tolerance for people who complained, especially for people who complained about their kids. She said it was very hard for her because most people complain about day-to-day things. They complain about day-to-day frustrations. They don't complain about a massive life event that almost knocks them totally off their feet. No, but most of us complain about, I can't believe it. My transmission went out. I can't believe it. You know what they cause for those transmissions and stuff like that. We do stuff like that. Or, I'm going to get a surgery on my thumb because it got dislocated, and I'm going to whine and complain about my surgery on my thumb. And she said she just had a hard time, much harder than she ever used to, hearing people complain. My latest book was How to Get Along with Almost Everybody. And I talked about 3 relationship off-putters. One of them was bragging. One of them was complaining. And the lesson that I learned from this mom all that many, many years ago, be careful

0: who you complain in front of, because you don't know what's going on in their life. And if you're going to complain to them about how life is mistreating you, or somebody's mistreating you, or something's not going the way you want it to go, and it's usually the stuff, more often than not, of the everyday. Some person who irks you. Something that happened that needs repair. Something that broke down. Some frustration. You may know who to complain to, but then it'd be like this mom. If they didn't know that her little daughter had passed away at age 9, they'd have no idea how hard their complaining was hitting her. She said it was a major shift in her ability to sit and quietly listen and most of the time commiserate with someone. Her attitude was, I wish I only had what you have to complain about. The lesson? Be careful who you complain in front of. Let me give you the number. 877-573-7825. 877-57-EQUAL. That is the number to call, because I very much want to hear from you. Whether it's a situation in your life that's befuddling you or making you unsure. Whether it's a situation that you want to help somebody else out with. Whether it's a question you don't understand about psychology. Maybe about faith. I had to scratch and claw my way back to the Catholic Church for 8 years after I left. And in that time, I came to understand a little bit of what God was doing to me. But at that time, I didn't understand it at all. 877-57-EQUAL. I'm Dr. Ray.
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0: Thank you so much for joining me here, Dr. Ray Guarendi, the program The Doctor Is In. Let's go to an anonymous wife calling from the state of Ohio here. Hi, anonymous wife.
1: Hello?
0: Yes, ma'am, you are on the air.
1: Okay, I couldn't hear you before. Thank you for taking my call, Dr. Ray.
0: Certainly, dear.
1: I am 11 years younger than my husband. He is going to be 77 soon, and he has been progressively having memory issues. They're not major, like affecting life majorly, like he can't drive and things like that, but they're becoming more and more frequent. My question is it best to remind him of the things he's forgetting, or say, you know, we already talked about this, like this morning or whatever, or is it best to just treat it like it's the first time I've heard this, or the first time he's asked about it, or like we've never discussed it? What's the best way to handle that?
0: I think it kind of depends upon what it is that he's forgetting. For example, If he says, well, where were we supposed to go? And you had told him a number of times. At that point, you say, yeah, we're heading to blah, blah, blah. Don't say anything like, don't you remember I told you that? Do not do that. Because for him, it's brand new. If he asks the same question, for example, he say, how's your sister doing? Yeah, she called yesterday. She's not feeling very well. She said that she went to the doctor and she thinks she has some kind of pneumonia.
1: You're cutting in and out a lot.
0: Is that your phone? Is it me? I'm right here next to the mic.
1: I was going to say, you're right next to the mic. My phone must be doing squirrely things, so.
0: Okay, well, when your phone acts that way, don't talk to your phone and say, don't you remember? I just dialed this show. Don't you remember?
1: All right. It never listens.
0: It doesn't. Okay, let me start over for you, and if it does that again, you call back, okay? We'll see what we can get.
1: I will. Thank you.
0: It depends, dear, upon the question. If it's something you can help clarify, now keep in mind, the overall reality is that he truly doesn't remember. It's not a matter of he got distracted, it skipped his mind, and he's going to go, oh, yeah, that's right, I forgot. Yeah, I just asked you that question, didn't I? That's not going to happen, is it? Uh-oh. Did we lose you?
1: No. I can hear you clearly. I'm just being very quiet.
0: Okay. Well, that's not likely to happen, is it? That he's going to say, oh, yeah, I realize I just asked you that.
1: No. And he is aware that stuff is going on.
0: Yes. And that's the hardest part of someone slipping into a deteriorating cognitive state. Notice I didn't say Alzheimer's because we don't know that it's Alzheimer's. But given that, that's the hardest part, because they still have insight. They recognize they're not as competent as they were. They recognize that perhaps this is something they should know or should remember or should know how to do, and they're scared. They're scared that they can't. I would say this. First thing, don't say, as I said before, do not say, don't you remember I told you? That's one. Two, if you think it's helpful, maybe you can write down more things. Maybe write down some schedules on the refrigerator, you know, doctor appointment, 1 o'clock kind of thing. You can do that. More stuff written. More stuff clearly that he can look at and reorient. If it's a repetitive question like, well, did my sister call you? Yeah, she called. She called about an hour ago, and we had a nice talk. Oh, okay, good. 2 minutes later. Did my sister call you? Yes. Yes, she did. She called me a little bit ago. Oh, I'm glad. I'm glad she needed to call you. She said she wanted to call you. Yeah. Okay. So has my sister called yet today? Now, that can be so frustrating. But if you can do it, very briefly give an answer again and say, yeah, she did call, and I'm glad she did. And at some point, he'll be distracted by something going on in life, and he'll stop asking that question. But it can be very rattling when somebody asks you the same question over and over again. But keep in mind here, sadly, and this is the tough part, and I've dealt with an awful lot of clients who have had spouses starting to cognitively slip pretty badly. They get frustrated with them. They get upset about their motivation. I just wants to sit on the couch. That's all he does. He just sits on the couch. He doesn't want to get up. I tell him we're going to go somewhere. He doesn't remember where we're going. He wants to drive, but there's no way he can drive because he can't remember. When all that stuff happens, it's so tough just to not lose your patience. It's just tough. And part of the reason why we lose our patience is there's a part of us that says, don't be like that. Come on. Don't deteriorate on me.
1: And fear. Is that, I mean, honest, yeah. There is honestly, yes, fear.
0: I know, dear. As that enters in, it pushes you to, quote unquote, correct him. Correct him.
1: Mm-hmm.
0: I'll tell him. But if you realize when you do that, it's all new to him. It's all new. My aunt was about 90, and I used to pick her up for breakfast to go down and meet my mom and dad. I've told this story before. On the way there, she'd say, so who's all going to be there? I said, well, mom and dad are coming. They'll be there. And I think, and then I'd say a couple other names. Oh, isn't that nice? That's great. I'll just really enjoy seeing them. And maybe I'd count to four. So who's all going to be there? So I'd tell her all the way to the restaurant, all the way to the restaurant. That was the extent of our conversation. She'd ask that question and I'd say it. Now, I don't live with her, of course. So I can only understand what you're saying here, given that you live with them. But at this point, I wouldn't correct him, and I would answer your question where you said, should I just go along with this like he is learning about something for the first time? Yeah, probably.
1: Okay.
0: Because especially, my dear, if you reminding him, I told you that. I just told you that. Remember, I put that right there for you to grab before you went to bed. You just walk right by it. You're doing two things, three things. One, you're frustrating yourself. Two, you're scaring him because he already knows things are happening. And for you to say, I put that right there where you could see it. It's another reminder that the simple tasks are starting to slip through his fingers. And then three, to him, much of what he is asking you is brand new because the memories are not being formed. One of the first places in the brain is the hippocampus, and it's responsible for taking short-term memories and putting them into long-term, and it starts to go kaflooey.
1: Mm-hmm.
0: God bless you, sweetheart. This is
1: okay.
0: I think about this, you know, and I think, what would it be like to someone you've loved, and you watch their personality go away?
1: No, that hasn't. Like I said, it's kind of early. Nothing major's happening. It's just things are happening more frequently, and it's like, okay. And I have been saying, well, we just talked about this, and he's like, well, I don't remember.
0: Yeah. I would
1: just told you that, or,
0: yeah, I wouldn't say that anymore. I wouldn't do that anymore.
1: Okay. I was going to say, that's why I called. It's like, I probably shouldn't be doing this.
0: Also,
1: but I didn't know.
0: Quick thing here. You go to a neurologist. I just saw a recent medication that's been approved to possibly slow down the whole dementia process. So go to a neurologist and get some good early assessment, and you might be able to get some medications that could at least slow it down somewhat. Do that. This is Dr. Ray.
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7: Blessed are those who hunger and thirst for righteousness, for they shall be satisfied. 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That means that we can know the truth and we can choose to do good to others. We can love. It comes to fulfillment in the Sermon on the Mount where we hear these Beatitudes. It's the standard of the Christian life. 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Do you and I hunger and thirst for those things that will lead us to happiness and to God? Blessed are those who hunger and thirst for righteousness, for they shall be satisfied.
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0: Bruce, I'll be right with you in a second. I just want to make a comment post last call. I've seen some statistics regarding the prevalence of Alzheimer's. Now, that's the most common dementia. It's about 50-55% of the many dementias. Dementia is an umbrella term. People, we just use it interchangeably. Well, he has dementia, or he's going into dementia, or he's in final stage of dementia. But there are many different neurodegenerative disorders. Alzheimer's the most common. That said, I forget, was it 6 to 8 million right now in U.S.? And by 2050, the speculation was it will have tripled. Now, probably the biggest reason for that is you live longer. That's the number one factor in Alzheimer's. You just live longer. You know, the people used to die of infectious diseases and other things in their 30s, 40s, and 50s. And you made it to your 80s, man. You were an outlier. Well, not anymore. It's very common. Not very common, but it is common for people to make it into their 80s, even their 90s. And that's when some of this stuff starts to happen. But it's still a minority of the time. This idea that once you're 85, you're going to get Alzheimer's, you got nothing, no way around it, is not true. Not true. Bruce from Texas here is, he's walking a tightrope. And he's on this tightrope, and he's looking down, and he's thinking, what do I do about this? Hi, Bruce.
1: Good afternoon.
0: Yes, sir.
1: You know, you get that gut feeling that you ought to do something, but it's like, you know what the result is going to be, because she's going to not take it very well at all. And I don't know if I should talk to my son in private or about her controlling over him or what, you know.
0: And well, you kind of answered.
1: They're married. They've been married 3 years, and they just had their first child, and it's 6 months old. And I don't know when do you step in on something that she was very rude, ugly to him on when I did a FaceTime call with them, and I'm going like, really? So I don't know what to do.
0: You answered your question, Bruce. You said something to the effect that you have a strong feeling that she's not going to take it well.
1: Correct.
0: Okay. So what do you think would be the benefit of confronting her or bringing it to your son's attention?
1: I really want to know him and I have never talked about that, and I don't want him to feel bad about it or anything, but I as a father, I'm concerned about it.
0: Has he ever said anything to you about the state of his marriage?
1: No. They're real, how would you say, high energy people, but it's like you can turn a switch off on or off, and then she can be nice or she can be not so nice.
0: When you watched her being not so nice, is that mostly to your son or is it to you and your wife?
1: It could be to any all three of us, depending on the situation.
0: Okay, so she's got a little bit of a history already, even though she hasn't been all around that long, of being pretty difficult.
1: Correct. It started before they even got married. So.
0: Okay. What do you think your son, I mean, if you were to guess, how's he seeing all this? Is he thinking to himself, I don't know how much more of her I can take? Or is he thinking to himself, well, she's got a lot of good qualities and I'll just put up with this other stuff?
1: Yeah, that's why I think he said I'll put up with it for, you know, but I don't know how long that would be before maybe I could
2: talk to him and see, feel him out to see what's going really going on.
0: Well, here's your struggle. Even if he comes clean with you about what's going on in that marriage, his frustrations or the fact that she's tough to live with, even if he does that, what then?
2: Really, I would like to help her.
0: Bruce, if she doesn't want help, all you'll do is make it worse.
2: Yeah, that's true. You're right.
0: If you're going to ask your son anything, I would be very generic. For example, how's things going? How's marriage after 3 years? What's going on? Now, I got a feeling, Bruce, if you ask a question, even as benign as that, your son has to know what you think about his wife, does he not?
2: That is true.
0: Okay. So when you ask that question, he knows you're probing. He knows, you know, you want to straighten her out. The problem, my friend, is that... Is it safe to say she doesn't see anything wrong with the way she is?
2: Yeah, that's pretty safe. She'll let you know that for sure.
0: Okay. Then at this point, my suggestion is you do your very best, you and your wife, just to roll with her, just to somehow get along with her, just to know that she can be snotty and snarly and whatever, just to know she could create a scene, just to know you'll have to sit quietly when she snipes at your son. Just to know this is all in his hands on how he's going to deal with the whole situation. Because if you and your wife intrude in any way, I think you risk not seeing your grandchild.
2: Yeah, well, that's been already said.
0: Okay, there you go.
2: That would be even before the child was born, because they at first weren't going to get married in the church. They'll do it later. And we put her foot down on that part. But.
0: Well, she's resentful of you for that. She went along with it because she wanted to marry your son, probably. But she probably resents
2: that. She had a good grandma and her parents. That'd be, had something to do with it as well.
0: Okay. I think your move is just to not approach the state of that marriage at all. Your move is to just, as best you can, keep up the bridge between you, your wife, and them if you want to have any kind of relationship with her, because your son is going to have to come to the conclusion that I do not want to write my parents off. I do not want to keep my child from my mom and dad because they haven't done anything wrong. If you get in there and try to point out how she could improve herself or how he could deal with her differently, then you really run a high risk of her getting quite angry at what you're doing. God bless you, my friend. 877-573-7825. We're getting close to, well, we're past the halfway mark. So give me a call. We've got a lot of time, and we've got some lines open. So give a call. I want to hear from you. I do. Moving into October, which is kind of the neatest climate month of the year. I wouldn't want it all year because it could be cool. But it's actually really nice. You can drive with your arm out the car window with a nice 62 degrees.
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8: Should I try to use my mind to figure everything out? or should I simply rely on faith to understand? See, those who rely on faith alone to view the world are not using their minds to reason. And those who only rely on reason to interpret reality are turning their backs on the gift of faith. Well, the perfect solution involves a marriage of both faith and reason. See, God knew that we would be full of questions, big questions as large as our universe. And God created us with intellects to wonder, dream, and philosophize. Yet God asks us to believe in some truths that we can't see with our eyes. We can arrive at perfect truth when we choose to see with the eyes of faith while we reason with our minds. And our faith can truly blossom when we explore it with our mind. Maybe St. Augustine said it best, "I believe in order to understand, and I understand in order to believe."

0: Okie dokie. Before I go to William, and I know William are there, I want to talk just to Tina. Tina called, and she didn't stay on the air, but she raised this question. I take care of my grandson, but his mother is very distrusting of the way I do it. She's always, and this is, I believe, a quote on me about how to take care of him, and says I'm doing it all wrong. My son doesn't much defend me her either and takes her side. Not sure if I should just tell her that I can't watch him anymore. There's probably a middle ground here, Tina. I mean, if it's your grandson, you want to take care of him. A couple of things. One, how does she know that you're doing it wrong? Are you telling her? You say, I did this, I fed him that, I put him down for a nap, and I don't know this how old this youngster is. Probably a preschooler, probably a toddler or something. So how does she know that? Okay. You don't have to, if you're not doing anything inappropriate or wrong, you don't have to give her a moment-by-moment description, although she probably asks, right? Well, what did he eat? What time did he go to bed? Well, what did you do then? Did you have any? So if there's a lot of that, then the next thing you can do is tell her, well, I'm not sure that I'm doing this the way you'd like me to do it. If not, then maybe it's just best that you find someone else who will do it better than I do it. You could say that. Or you could say, well, what do you want me to do differently? What would I need to do so that you would feel more comfortable with the way I'm watching him? And then if she tells you that you are to do things that you just can't do. There's just no way that she wants you to be way permissive, to allow too much, et cetera, et cetera. Then at that point, you should probably have to say, maybe I'm just not doing this well. Been too many years since I've watched someone this little. So if you guys want, you can find someone to watch him. Now, see, the problem, of course, is, and I hear this all the time, you're probably doing it for free. And so on one hand, yeah, I like the fact that you're not charging me anything, Mom, but on the other hand, you're doing it all wrong. I've seen that a lot among these young parents. And I imagine if she's like a lot of young parents, she's getting an awful lot of her her child-rearing ideas off the Internet. It's really not a good place to get them. So all that said, I think those are your options, Tina. Hope you're still listening. Pat is a nurse. She's a nurse from North Carolina. And she has some good ideas here for caregivers and helping those who are showing signs of early or even moderate Alzheimer's. Hi, Pat. Thanks for the call.
1: Oh, hi there. Can you hear me?
0: Yes. Yes, ma'am.
1: What I called in about is my mother had early onset Alzheimer's. She was in her 50s. And we took care of her for 13 years at home, and she did die at home. Also, I'm a nurse of 40-plus years, so I have worked with many families with Alzheimer's or dementia. So I just had two suggestions that I wanted to make or what I told my patients. The first one is I've had a lot of patients that have lots and lots of guilt for getting angry at their family member. And that's one of the things I always bring up, that I kind of give them permission that it's okay to get angry. So don't berate yourself. I had an awful lot of guilt because of that anger. But it's difficult because you're expecting the person that you've known for 30, 40 years to still respond to you in the same way. And, of course, that's not happening. So you end up getting angry. So that's been helpful when I have that discussion. The other thing is planning respite. Too often the caregiver is totally burnt out, and they it's kind of too late when they're getting or asking for a respite. So I suggest bring the family over, bring friends, whoever, get out a calendar and ask when are they available to give you some respite or a break. That's pre-scheduled.
0: Sure. And that is good stuff, Pat. You're absolutely right. Typically, in the moderate to severe Alzheimer's stages, respite is critical. So, God bless you. Still practicing? Right. You still out there practicing your nursing?
1: I just retired in December and am trying to figure out what to do with myself. But I also had a comment for the other caller in regards to his daughter-in-law.
0: Yeah.
1: And a situation that I've been in, and I actually regret. So, the behaviors that the daughter-in-law is exhibiting, it sounds like she's exhibiting them toward other people, and if they're exhibiting them toward the father-in-law, I think that it's okay, and if anything, he should say something, and it could be, you know, I feel like this when you say that, you know, can we talk about it further, I love you, something to bring out that, or I don't appreciate being spoken to that way. I mean, you can use whatever words, but unfortunately, and I have this with one of my children who are now separated, the behaviors are not being addressed. They're just being allowed, but they're being allowed by everyone, not just the partner. They're being allowed by everyone, and that's the issue. So the person's not going to change, and they're So I regret not respectfully speaking up to the other person and saying, hey, you know, you're very angry. And to talk about that anger and how it impacts me or if I'm playing with the grandchildren. So I regret actually not having spoken up and bringing that up, which I think can be done in a caring way and letting them know that you love them.
0: Let me take away some of your regret, Pat.
1: Mm-hmm.
0: As a shrink for well over 40 years, of course, mm-hmm. all those ideas about reflecting feelings and using I messages and gentle assertiveness, all those things are your better bet on getting someone to listen. However, the success rate of getting them to listen drops dramatically if in their habits and attitudes, they're very crystallized. So for you, I'm going to speculate, but I would guess that even if you did that, it wouldn't have made any difference. That's why so often I tell people you just got to try to have a peaceful relationship with them, because no matter how mm-hmm. gentle and tactful you are, you know, why don't you say, I love you? Many people who are that inveterate in their conduct towards mm-hmm. other people, they don't see themselves. They just do not see themselves. And you make them really mad. And I got the sense from the dad that the times he tried it, it blew up in his face. Yeah, it blew up in his face.
1: Okay, what about this angle? I have done this recently with my grandchildren. Again, there was a lot of times where the parents, this other set of grandchildren, were not correcting them. So I took them out. We were getting ice cream. Two of them, we were in line. Two of them were not behaving. I stated clearly, if you don't da-da-da-da-da, you will not get ice cream. They went right back at it. They didn't get ice cream. The other one did. They literally left me and walked home. So it really, really sent a message to them. So, for example, if I was playing a game in the other scenario, with a grandchild, and the parent just escalates to getting mad very quickly during this game, what if I said, I really don't want to play anymore because of the anger or whatever? Do you think that would...
0: Oh, absolutely. That's a kid. That's a kid.
1: No. I'm saying to do it to the adult. It's the adult who's escalating during a simple, a child's game.
0: Well, yeah. Yeah, you basically say, we're not getting anywhere, and I'm backing out of this. Of course, you don't sit there and get mistreated. Will that make them change? Probably not. And I know I sound cynical. I think I'm realistic. I just deal with so many folks. Here's a kind of a simple truth of somebody who is difficult. Mm-hmm. If they saw themselves as difficult, they wouldn't be anywhere near as difficult. A difficult person generally does not see himself as difficult. And when you point that,
1: what's going to take them to see that?
0: Oh, probably. Well, first of all, many go to their grave that way. Okay, that's just reality. They go to their grave that way. But probably it would be events. It would be alienating people. It would be getting negative feedback from a whole lot of people and start to look at themselves. I've seen that happen. I mean, somebody who's just difficult and life continues to knock them around and they're losing relationships all over the place. Yeah, some of them look at themselves and say, is it me? What am I doing here? What's going on? Unfortunately, I've dealt with so many of these kind of situations where our previous caller said, is that he's trying to get along with her, but she already has resentment from the fact that they, quote unquote, forced him to get married in a Catholic church when they didn't want to. And at that point, he's seen her mistreat the husband. So for him to say, I need to straighten her out, is in essence what he was saying. I just was doing my Elmer Fudd, and I said, be very, very careful in doing that, because I'll tell you what, I've seen people tactfully, gently, sweetly, exactly like you're saying, point out to someone what they're behaving like or what they're like, and
1: goodbye.
0: Yeah, so you got to make the judgment. Go ahead.
1: One of the things I started doing for wedding gifts now, I'm giving out kind of like self-help marriage books. So it's either maybe it's the 5 love languages or whatever. And then later on, it's something too I can bring up the conversation with a couple about, hey, did you get a chance to read that? Or what's your love language? Things like that. So
0: thank you. They're banging on my earphones here that I'm way past break. Thank you, Pat, so much. This is Dr. Ray.
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0: Hi, everybody. Dr. Ray Guarindi here. 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I better go to William right away, quick, from Marion, Ohio. Hi, William.
5: Hello, Dr. Ray. Just real quick, you know, I just want to tell you, you know, I really appreciate your program. I've been married to my wife for 33 years. We've been together for 36 years, and we have five beautiful children. But we've been through just about every imaginable difficulty. And one thing that I learned was about the Retrovi Marriage Rediscovery Program and Marriage Encounter really helped us through some of the difficult times. But, you know, my wife and I are right now going through the seventh divorce that we've gone through in our 33 years of marriage. And once again, I'm choosing to love my wife as Christ loved the church and hoping that she'll come out of this bipolar manic episode and once again realize, you know, the value of our marriage in the church.
0: Seventh divorce. Are these threats, William, or you've actually followed through with civil divorce six times?
5: No, she filed, and then what I've done is just gone to prayer and stepped back, and then, you know, amazingly, she'll reach out to me within days, weeks, or last time was 6 months later. That was like 13 years ago, and just it's the complete answer to prayer, and she'll be like, please forgive me. I'm so sorry I let this happen. Can we reconcile? I'd say, yes, but we got to go to counseling. You have to take your medication. You have to speak with your doctors. You know, but what I wanted to get to was that my wife experienced a trauma as a teenager that I didn't learn about until 7 years into our marriage. And I think there's a lot of women who are walking wounded that we as the husbands need to love our wives as Christ loved us so that we can help them through that healing, like what Paul teaches us in Ephesians chapter 5.
0: I tell you, William, you have perseverance in the top 1/100th of 1%. And I got to commend you for that, my friend, to go through those kinds of valleys and then come out on the other side. God bless you. Something tells me you don't have a whole lot of time maybe in purgatory left. This is Dr. Ray. I appreciate the company as always. Thank you so much for joining me. Doctor is in. Doctor is out. Till tomorrow.
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12: All right, it's Tuesday, and we get to thank the archangels, the ones specifically named, Saints Michael, Gabriel, and Raphael. Please pray for us. And why not? Let's just ask Archbishop, our blessed Archbishop Fulton J. Sheen, to pray for us as well. Sunshine in upper 70s for you today, 50 in clear skies tonight, mid-70s again on Wednesday. In fact, just all week long, it's going to be gorgeous. Get out, enjoy it as much as you can. Fall has hit the Magic City.
13: This is Sandra McDevitt with a Did You Know moment. Did you know exposition of the Blessed Sacrament has a long history? Exposition of the Blessed Sacrament is reserving the sacred host outside the tabernacle for adoration. As early as the 200s, hermit monks reserved the sacred host in their cells. St. Basil, who died in 379, reserved a portion of the host in a golden dove suspended over the altar for adoration. The first perpetual adoration was when King Louis VII asked the Bishop of Avignon to expose the Blessed Sacrament in the Church of the Holy Cross, 1226. The throng of adorers was so great, adoration lasted day and night. So now you know that exposition of the Blessed Sacrament has a long history. I'm Sandra McDevitt for EWTN Radio.
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16: This is an EWTN News Link. I'm Anna Mitchell from the Sunrise Morning Show. Pope Leo is back in Rome after visiting France for the long weekend. On his flight home, the Holy Father told reporters that warnings about artificial intelligence potentially destroying humanity should not be dismissed. He said, quote, "Am I in panic mode? No, I'm not. I sleep at night. I do think that the concerns raised by many of the experts, specialists in AI, should be taken seriously." Meanwhile, President Trump is holding an AI summit today. He and House Speaker Mike Johnson will host Meta's Mark Zuckerberg and the heads of Anthropic, OpenAI, and NVIDIA, as well as others at the White House summit. Johnson has said the meeting's an effort to strike a balance between innovation and oversight. For more news with a Catholic perspective, visit EWTNnews.com. 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
20: 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All right, Pedro Quiles, our producer, Matt Kabinski handling phone screening, and it looks like Rich Jesse handling social media today. I'm Tom Price along with Dr. David Anders.
21: Tom, how are you today?
20: I'm doing well. How are you, sir?
21: I'm hanging in there. Thank you.
20: We have a very interesting question to lead us off here. This is from Brooke, who says, I recently came across something that brought to my attention a debate over which day of the week, Saturday or Sunday, is the true Sabbath. As a convert, I want very much to understand this and would appreciate both the determined answer as well as an explanation of how such is reconciled between the telling of creation and the current setting of this day as Sunday rather than Saturday. Thank you, Brooke.
21: Yeah, thanks. Okay, so there's a conceptual confusion in the question.
20: Okay.
21: And that is the assumption that Christians have anything to do with the Sabbath, which we don't.
20: Okay.
21: Scripture is pretty clear. The Sabbath is the seventh day of the week, which would be Saturday, the day that Jews refrain from work. And Christians do not necessarily refrain from work. And that has zero to do, really, with the feast of the Lord's resurrection, which is the Feast of Sunday, the earliest Christian feast in the calendar, where the church gathers on the first day of the week to celebrate the resurrection of Christ and the beginning of the new creation. Now, obviously, there is a kind of analog between the Sabbath and Sunday, but it's not an identity. It's an analogy. It's not an identity. Christians don't celebrate the Sabbath. I mean, the New Testament couldn't be clearer on this. I mean, St. Paul says in Colossians, don't let anybody judge you with respect to new moons and Sabbath days. Right? This is nothing to do with righteousness in Christ.
20: It's pretty clear.
21: And for the first, say, 400 years of the church's history, there was no expectation that Christians would refrain from work on the first day of the week, because who was going to let them off work?
20: Yeah.
21: I mean, you know, Christians were working for the Roman Empire, or they were slaves, or they were whatever. You know, they didn't get up on Monday morning or Sunday morning and tell the pagan slave master, yeah, I think I'm going to take the day off today. Right? It didn't work that way, right?
20: No, no.
21: So what Christians would do is they would meet at dawn. Try getting up and going to Mass at dawn. They would get up, meet at dawn, go to Mass, and then go about their day. It was only with the Christianization of the Roman Empire and the ascension of Constantine and later Theodosius when thought began to be had about actually having a empire-wide day of rest, you know, for that. And since then, the church obviously thinks baked into the Sabbath commandment is a principle, which is different from a commandment, that giving people a break so they can attend to sacred duties and they can give themselves a rest and people who work for them a rest and their animals a rest and whatnot does accord with the natural law. And so the church asks us not to do servile work on Sunday and to allow ample time for refreshment of mind and spirit, time with family, and of course our sacred duties towards the Mass and towards the church. But that's not the same thing as the Sabbath.
20: Okay. Well, we thank you so much, Brooke, for your question. Why don't we get right to the phones here, if you're ready, at 833-288-EWTN, beginning with Joe, first-time caller from Oregon, listening on the Great Modern Day Radio. Hello, Joe. What's on your mind today?
1: Hi. It's my first time calling, and the reason I'm not Catholic yet is, I'm 18. I have a job, and for a little while now, I've been researching Catholicism, reading the church fathers, and going deep in reading the Bible. And

0: Yeah, I just want some advice.
1: Yeah, I got you, Joe. I appreciate it. Thank you so much. So, first of all, I sympathize with your situation. There are a lot of people who have been in similar situations. Sometimes it's maybe the risk of losing friends. In your case, the risk of maybe losing family or housing. I've known people who were faced with the risk of losing marriages or children or parents. In fact, Jesus talked about this stuff. He said that, you know, people will lose husbands, wives, fields, lands, children, et cetera, et cetera, for my sake, right? So Jesus, and I haven't come to bring peace but a sword, to turn a man against the members of his own household. So, I mean, this is anticipated in the gospel, and it's been the lot of many. So you're not alone, and your hesitation is understandable. So here's the counsel I have for you. Ultimately, you have to follow your conscience. You will not be at peace with yourself if you do not follow your conscience. I am not your conscience. I don't know what your conscience is telling you. But if at some point your conscience says, I have to join the Catholic Church, then my advice to you is to follow conscience. That's my advice to you. Follow your conscience. You can do it prudently. You don't have to make a big show of it. You don't have to do it obnoxiously in somebody's face to goad them. Mm-hmm. But you have to follow your conscience. Now, I think you're calling from Oregon. Is that right?
2: Yeah. Yes.
1: I just looked it up. 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
2: 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Here is Mary in Charleston, South Carolina. And Mary's listening to us on Catholic Radio in South Carolina, a very self-explanatory apostolate name. We're Catholic Radio in South Carolina. Oh, what do you do? Well, we are Catholic Radio in South Carolina. I love that. Here is Mary. And what's on your mind today, Mary?
7: So thank you, gentlemen.

0: question for your show. So yesterday, at the end of the show, you were discussing how Holy Communion is really only needed or required once a year. And so that made me, and the way you explained it, and I don't think you used the word cumulative, but you, I think you were inferring that it, just because you receive 10, you don't get 10 times the amount of grace from the body, blood, and soul, and divinity of our Lord. So it had me wonder, I bring Holy Communion to our parishioners that are unable to make it to Mass. Is that really needed? And then my other question is each morning when I cannot go to Mass, I do say a spiritual communion, and is that really needed?
1: Yeah, thanks. I appreciate the question. So we need to draw a couple distinctions here. What is required and what is needed are not necessarily identical. Oh, they could be, but they're not necessarily identical. So Holy Communion, and Catholics get this wrong, right? They a lot of times Catholics misunderstand. They understand that communion is effective, that it's efficacious, that it's supernatural. They don't quite grasp how. And they say, well, Anders, I understand how. It's the body and blood of Christ, and I receive that, and I'm receiving Jesus, and that's like, you know, high-octane fuel for my spiritual life. That's only half the story. And if you just stop there, you don't really understand how the sacraments work. Because the sacraments are not, they're not magic pills. And the Eucharist is not a magic pill that works just through the fact of consumption. They are also signs. And that is integral to their definition. I mean, the Catechism says that they are sacred signs instituted by Christ that contain the grace that they symbolize. And if you take away the aspect of symbol or sign, and Catholics are bad about doing this. They want to emphasize the reality of the supernaturalism of the sacraments. And they think, well, you know, symbolism, that's for Protestants. We don't go in for symbolism. We go all in for symbolism. We're a both-and kind of people, not a either-or kind of people. And if you neglect the fact that the sacraments are signs or symbols, then you don't know how to use them. What do I mean by that? The proper way to receive any sacrament is with the disposition that would rightly be induced by the symbol. Let me explain what I mean. So what is symbolized by the Eucharist? Well, at least two things. The memorial of the death of Christ, right? I mean, we see the double consecration of bread and wine, body and blood in a state of separation. It memorializes what happened at Calvary, and so it causes us to reflect on the death of Christ. And then secondly, in the act of communion, we reflect on the fact that we need Christ in our person. And so in both these ways, we are induced to think something. Namely, I need Christ to be like Christ, to give myself to others like Christ. And if I purpose to do that, if I receive Holy Communion with the intention of being made more like Christ, of offering myself in my body as a living sacrifice, that's what the sacrament symbolizes to me. It instructs me. The Catechism says because the sacraments are signs, they teach. It instructs me in a non-verbal, ritualistic way to have this disposition. If I then, in fact, produce that disposition, my act of communion will be fruitful and I will grow in grace. If I treat it like a magic pill that only requires physical reception without cultivating that proper inner disposition, then it does nothing for me. But at the same time, you know, if I neglect the sign or the symbol and its pedagogical value in other respects, and don't receive, I also don't get anything,
2: yeah.
1: Right? And the point of frequent communion isn't, and as you pointed out, it's not that, you know, communion is not like Prozac, you know, which has to build up in your system over a month before it has its full efficacy. Communion is not like that. It doesn't have to build up in your system. But the point of frequent communion, if you commune frequently, is to constantly remind yourself of the thing that's being signified, namely, mm-hmm. Jesus Christ given for me, I must do likewise. There is a purpose in frequent reception of the sacraments. It's not that frequency in and of itself makes it more efficacious, but it does have it presents the opportunity for me to consistently reflect on the meaning of the sacraments and apply that to my life. It has pedagogical value. Jesus wants us to use it for that reason. And then there's the promise that with the sign comes the reality. So the grace accompanies if I have the proper disposition. So there's a point in frequent communion. Now, frequent communion can be superstitious. The Catechism 2111 says if you receive the sacraments without the proper disposition, then it is superstitious. The answer to that is not to withhold the sacraments. It's not to be superstitious.
2: Yeah, yeah.
1: Go to the sacraments, go to them frequently, but go with the proper disposition. That's the solution. So there's every point in the world in bringing communion to the sick and the elderly and the infirm and those in prison in the hopes that they will be induced to conversion.
2: Sure.
1: Right? That the occasion of the sacrament will be for them an occasion to give their lives more deeply to Jesus. Is it possible they'll receive it superstitiously? Yes. But not receiving it isn't going to solve that problem.
2: Right.
1: Instruction, catechesis will solve that problem.
2: Is that helpful for you, Mary?
0: Yes. Thank you so much for the clarification. I feel a lot better than I did yesterday in my understanding. So
1: great.
0: Thank you for taking the time
1: Fantastic.
0: To do that.
2: Well, and God bless you for taking Holy Communion to the sick. I think that's just a wonderful ministry of your own there. Mary, thanks so much for your call today from Charleston, South Carolina. Lines are open for you as well, 833-288-EWTN. You can call us. You can text. It's called a communion on this Tuesday afternoon here on EWTN. Let's go to Gloria now in Ottawa, Ohio, listening on the great Holy Family Radio. Hello, Gloria. What's on your mind today?
3: Yes, I visited an Adventist church over the weekend, and they pulled us aside, just a small group of us, and they were talking about us about baptism, and I felt like they were pushing us to get baptized. So me being Catholic, I brought up the fact that we baptized as infants. And unfortunately, I don't know a whole lot of passages in the Bible to defend infant baptism. So I wanted to know, because the preacher was kind of arguing that you don't baptize as infants because they don't know what's going on or why they're getting baptized, so to speak. So I didn't really know how to defend it other than the passage in the Bible where it says, you know, where Jesus directed the apostles to go and baptize all the nations. And I told him that included infants. He said, well, that's just they probably did, but we don't know that for sure. So how could I have better defended, you know, the baptism?
1: Yeah, sure. Thank you. So a lot of ways to do it. I think the most direct is to simply quote the words of St. Peter, who says that repent and be baptized for the remission of your sins. You'll receive the gift of the Holy Spirit. This promise is for you and for your children. That's Acts chapter 2. Repent and be baptized. Receive the gift of the Holy Spirit for the remission of your sins. This gift is for you and for your children. In Acts chapter 16, we see households being baptized. That includes children.
2: Sure.
1: Now, the passage you cited is not bad. You cited Matthew 28, though go therefore and make disciples of all nations. Now, listen to the order. Number one, baptize them in the name of the Father, Son, and the Holy Spirit. Number two, teach them to obey everything I've commanded you. Let me point that out again. Number one, baptize them. Number two, teach them. Notice anything about that order?
2: Mm-hmm.
1: Your Adventist preacher said, well, you shouldn't baptize infants because they don't understand what's going on. So where in Scripture does it say that you can only baptize people who understand what's going on? Where does it say that? I don't think it says that anywhere. He just made that up.
2: There you go. Gloria, thanks so much for your call. We hope that's helpful for you. It's called Communion here on EWTN. Still time for your phone call at 833-288-EWTN. If you have a question for Dr. David Anders, 833-288-3986. Call us, text us. Love to talk with you this Tuesday afternoon. Got a text just now from Xander in Idaho, listening on the great Salt and Light radio there. He says, my question is, how do you discern your vocation?
1: Yeah, well, a really easy way to discern your vocation is to ask yourself if you're married or ordained. Right? If you find yourself in the married state, then I can tell you 100% your vocation is to marriage.
2: 100%.
1: If you find yourself ordained, I can tell you 100% your vocation is to the priesthood. My own bishop, Bishop Robert Baker, I asked him one time, I said, Bishop, when did you know you were supposed to be a priest? He said, the day my bishop ordained me. Right? Keep in mind that vocations are not some secret intuition or feeling or impulse that you have. And I know that people like to talk about it that way, and I think that's romantic poppycock, personally. Vocation is a public form of life in service of the common good of the church and of society. And one thing about public forms of life that are to serve the common good is you cannot elect them on your own. Like, I couldn't just say, I'm the president today. Well, we have a public mechanism for naming a president, right? And I don't have, there's nothing that allows me to just declare myself president. I have to go through the proper channels and authorities and get validated, right? Same is true with vocations. I can't just say I'm a priest. I could go up to my bishop and say, Bishop, I got news for you. I'm called to be a priest. The proper response would be, well, we'll see about that. We'll see about that. No, at the end of the day, I'm only called to be a priest if my bishop calls me to be a priest. I read a really tragic memoir by Tia Leving, forget her last name, one of the two, called The Well-Trained Wife, about a woman who grew up in a patriarchal fundamentalist cult and was basically taught to never say no to men. And a guy walked up to her and said, I'm going to be your husband. And the proper answer, if she'd been properly instructed, would have been, we'll see about that, right? But she had been so conditioned to think that this is how God's call works that she just said, well, okay. And it led to ruin. And and any Catholic priest, you know, would have told her that she could easily get an annulment for that. She didn't become Catholic, but, you know, it was obviously not what the church would consider to be a valid marriage because it wasn't freely chosen.
2: Of course.
1: Interesting memoir, though. And I mean, I just can't walk up to some woman and tell her I'm called to be her husband. We'll see about that, Anders. We'll see about that, you know. And so it's okay to have inclinations and impulses and thoughts and feelings, but you explore them, right? You investigate them with a competent authority, right? If it's a religious community, that would be the superior of the religious community and the vote of the community. If it's the Catholic diocese, that'd be the vocations office and the final verdict of the bishop. If it's to marriage, I think this is Scott, right, Scott? So I'm assuming you're male, so there'd be a young lady involved in that decision, and maybe her family, and maybe your family, and this is something to work through and talk. And obviously, like, if you feel drawn to a particular path and you like the sound of it, well, then, you know, go to a vocation retreat or go to a marriage retreat or what have you. And you know, you can follow those impulses and follow prudence and good counsel. But at the end of the day, it's ultimately a decision of the community. That's why when we have the marriage ceremony, one of the things that the celebrant says is, does anybody know any reason why this couple can't be married? Right? This is a public thing here. It's not just your private individualistic romantic attraction that defines vocation.
2: You see that so many times, like in comedy movies, the priest or the minister will say, does anyone here have any reason why these two should not be? And then somebody in the back row will say, hey, I know about them. There was
1: so I have a cousin who got married in a Baptist church, 23, 24 years ago, something in that department. And we went to the wedding, and I took my kids, and my second son at that time was, I don't know, maybe 4, 5, 6 years old. We got exactly to that point. Does anyone know any reason why this couple cannot be joined in the holy matrimony? And my son let out the loudest yawn. He just goes, and it brought the house down.
2: That is hilarious. Called to communion here on EWTN. Xander in Idaho, thank you so much for your question. Very glad that you're listening to the great Salt and Light Radio, one of our very important partners there. We're going to, in a moment, we'll be talking with Scott in Portsmouth, Virginia. Also, Lance in Boise, Idaho. Three lines open for you at 833-288-EWTN. 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
12: 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All right, let's get to Scott in Portsmouth, Virginia, listening on Sirius XM Channel 130. Hey, Scott, what's on your mind today?
13: Yes, I was wondering if we're bound by magisterial teaching to what apparently Pope Francis taught about the divorced and remarried without annulment receiving communion. And the reason I ask is, from my understanding, the Buenos Aires Archbishops or the Bishops Conference sent him a letter, and then the letter said it was magisterial teaching, and then they published it in the Apostolic Curia or something. So I was just trying to figure out if we're bound by that teaching to assent to mind and will, or just where it fits on the scope of things.
14: Yeah, thanks. I appreciate the question. So obviously when the Pope's, what should we say, policy preferences make it into canon law, then that's canon law, right? And so you follow the law of the church. Now, there's nothing in Catholic teaching that suggests the alteration of, look, and if you canon lawyer types want to correct me, that's fine. My understanding is that the charisma infallibility applies to the promulgation of a code, like the 1983 code, or the 1917 code, but doesn't necessarily cover, like, a particular emendation, right? And if I'm wrong about that, you dogmatic folks who work on canon law questions, let me know, but that's my understanding. But canon law, of course, isn't dogma in the sense that it's not proclaiming a revealed truth. It's like rules of the road for Catholic life.
12: Policy.
14: Yes, policy.
12: Okay.
14: And policy isn't true or false. It's prudent or imprudent, right? It's prudent or imprudent. Now, I would say that anytime the interpretation of policy if one were to sort of strictly interpret policy in a way that would lead one to violate the dictates of conscience, we do have a dogma on that, and that is that you follow conscience. Right? So if the Pope commands you to do something that violates conscience, you disobey the Pope and you follow conscience. Now, you have an antecedent responsibility to inform your conscience.
12: Yeah.
14: Right? So it's not a carte blanche to do whatever you want, right? But you make a good faith effort to inform your conscience, and then you follow conscience. When it comes to the Pope positive teaching, you only make the assent of divine and supernatural faith towards those things that are declared to have been divinely revealed, i.e., infallible statements of the magisterium. Pope Francis made no infallible declarations. When it comes to the Pope's ordinary magisterial teaching, the obligation is to give a religious submission of mind and will, but not the assent of supernatural faith. And, you know, what exactly does that mean? What is a religious submission of mind and will? So I don't know that the Church really defines that, but I think prudence would say is something like this. You know, at the local level, let's say with your pastor, who is part of the organ of the Church's magisterium, although yep. he doesn't have the charism that the Pope has. You know, let's say the pastor gets up on Sunday morning and he preaches just a god-awful homily. It's just riddled with inconsistency and possibly error and you know, just gross imprudence, and it's just nasty, right? Religious submission of mind and will means that I bite my tongue and sit on my hands during the homily. That's what it means in that context, that he has the canonical obligation to preach the homily at this point in the sacred liturgy, and I don't. And I would be very out of place to stand up and shout at the top of my lungs the thing that I would like to stand up and shout, right? Although I heard Jimmy Akin one time told a story about how he handled a heretical statement during a mass. There was a mass in which the homilist said that Jesus Christ did not know he was divine, which is a heretical statement. And Jimmy Akin was sitting there biting his tongue and sitting on his hands, but they got to the point where they had the general intercessions, and it was one of these parishes where people kind of stand up and spontaneously make their intercession.
12: Mm-hmm.
14: And so Akin pops up at the appropriate moment, and it's like, you know, he said, "I thank God that Jesus Christ always knew he was divine. Lord, hear our prayer."
12: Booyah.
14: So he got his 2 cents worth in there.
12: Yeah.
14: You know, but he did it in a way that was in accord with the structure, the rubrics of the liturgy.
12: Editing on the fly.
14: Exactly. You know, when the pastor of the parish says we're going to have the men's Bible study on Monday and the women's Bible study on Tuesday, and you happen to know 50 reasons why that's a bad idea. Religious submission of mind and will means that after you've stated your objections and he says, well, the men are on Monday and the women are on Tuesday, that you say, okay, the men are on Monday, the women are on Tuesday. It's a stupid idea, but he called the shots, and so that's the way it's going to go, right? When the Pope comes out with a policy position, you say, all right, that's the Pope's policy position, and he is the person that has the right, the obligation, the duty, the prerogative to speak on behalf of the Catholic Church to the world on this issue. Gosh, I wish he didn't, right? If you think he made a jerk of himself, but you recognize that he has that right and that prerogative. A great historical example of that is at the time of the First Vatican Council, John Henry Newman, who is now, of course, Doctor of the Church, St. John Henry Newman, thought that Pius IX was just a fool. He really didn't like Pius IX. He thought Pius IX's interventions in the policy sphere were horrible, and he thought the decision to call the Vatican Council was deeply misguided. And so he disagreed with the decision of the Pope to call the Council and to make the infallible declaration that he did concerning papal infallibility. As a good Catholic, Newman said, "I believe in the definition. I assent to the definition as divinely revealed. I believe in the definition that I think the Church absolutely should not have made." Now, that's a very nuanced position.
12: Yeah.
14: I think this is true, and I think you should have kept your mouth shut rather than saying it. And that shows you, I think, what, you know, from the flip side, what religious submission of mind and will can look like.
12: Mm-hmm.
14: Right? And in this case, there was an act of divine and supernatural faith as well. But it doesn't require you to think that the Pope's interventions are always prudent, right? But it recognizes that he's the Pope and you're not, and he has the right to make those interventions when you don't.
12: R-E-S-P-E-C-T.
14: Yes, there you go.
12: All right. Scott, is that helpful for you, sir?
13: Yeah, very nuanced. I was wondering, is there any way we can get a copy of this program in regard to the statement that Dr. Andrews just made to listen to it again?
12: Oh, absolutely. 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And then you just scroll down till you see the picture of Dr. Andrews, click on it, and you'll get it that way. Scott, thanks so much for your phone call. Call to Communion here on EWTN. Speaking of texting, here's a text that just came in. Why do Catholics pray to Mary and the saints when they can just pray directly to God? This also goes to my question about the rosary. Is the rosary praying to Mary?
14: Yeah, thanks. I really appreciate the question. So Catholics pray to the saints for the same reason that non-Catholics ask their church friends to pray for them.
12: Ah.
14: Right. I have yet to attend the non-Catholic church where people don't pray for each other. And it's a command of sacred scripture. I mean, St. James says pray for one another.
12: Mm-hmm.
14: We have to do it, right? Well, can't I just pray directly to God? Well, yeah. Can't my neighbor pray directly to God? Yeah. So why do I pray for him? I mean, the Bible tells me I have to pray for him. Why should I pray for him if he can pray for himself? Well, God doesn't need our prayers. Obviously, it has some good. There's some value in praying for one another, independent of sort of divine necessity. Maybe it's because this is a way for God to induce love between the members of the body of Christ. I rather think that's it.
12: Right? Yeah.
14: If I am praying for somebody else's concerns, I am taking up someone else's concerns as my own. That is good for me and good for them. It's good for them to know that I care about them in this way. It's good for me as a practice to actually take on another's burdens as my own. Right? I mean, St. Paul says, don't just look to your own problems, look to those of your neighbor as if they were your own, right? Prayer is one of the most effective, immediate ways of doing that. Now, I'm going to say that. I'm also going to say prayer can also be corrupted in this way. And the parish prayer chain can quickly become the parish gossip chain. And so it can be misused. And sometimes I'm praying for you can become a platitude.
12: Mm-hmm.
14: And James warns about that, too. He says, you know, when the guy shows up hungry and naked at your doorstep, and you say, well, you know, go be well fed and clothed, but you don't give him anything. Right? That doesn't do any good, you know? I mean, so it can become a pretense for not doing something more. But with the proper disposition, prayer is a very effective way of inducing love in the members. And God wants us to have love with the saints, who are the Christians all down through the ages, and to recognize that the body of Christ in heaven and on earth is the thing to which we belong. And it's a deep comfort, right, also to believe that we can have concourse with in 2020, the thought that I don't necessarily have to wait until the next life in order to have some kind of spiritual connection with him. Now, he doesn't talk to me. I don't practice necromancy. but by faith, I can hold that he prays for me, and that's a comfort.
12: Sure. Appreciate that. Thanks so much for your text. Call to Communion here on EWTN. 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Tomorrow's show will be unscripted, where callers make the show. So, you know, they have a different topic every day of the week, but once a month or so, they will do an unscripted show where you can call in on the topic of your choice. 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Lance is listening to us in Boise, Idaho, on the great Salt and Light Radio. Hello, Lance. What's on your mind today?
1: Hi. Thanks for taking my call.
12: Sure.
1: Do you believe that the Dark Ages happened? Do you believe that, have you ever read the Book of Mormon? The creeds are an abomination before God. Personal revelation.
14: Yeah, okay, thanks. I appreciate the question a lot, Lance. Thank you very much. So I actually have poked around a little bit in the Book of Mormon. But I've poked around more in the life of Joseph Smith and Brigham Young, and I see no reason to consider the Book of Mormon to be divine revelation or anything other than the fevered imagination of a self-aggrandizing, self-proclaimed prophet from Western New York who, you know, had a good thing going for himself until he, you know, provoked the local populace and got himself lynched. So I don't have a high regard for Joseph Smith or Brigham Young or any of the purported prophets of Mormonism, although I've met pretty nice Mormons in my life, and nothing against the individuals. But, I think there's Johnny come lately to the scene of Christian revelation, and I don't believe the claims to be valid. I think they're utterly and completely spurious, and I think the archaeological and historical evidence and the genealogical evidence backs that claim up powerfully, and I see no reason to take them seriously as anything other than half-rate science fiction. I mean, that's my honest-to-God opinion about the Book of Mormon. Now, I will say that Mormonism has produced some first-rate science fiction writers.
12: Yes.
14: Right? I mean, you know, like, Joseph Smith was the first, but, hey, Orson Scott Card, I'm a big fan of Orson Scott Card. Great Mormon fiction writer. Love Ender's Game, right? One of the greatest science fiction novels ever written. My sons are completely head over heels for Brandon Sanderson. I mean, the guy writes a book a minute and doesn't let up, you know? I mean, great talent there. And so I recognize that there's something about the ethos of Mormonism that can crank out literature, right? And I respect that. I respect the Mormon solidarity that they have in their community, right? The care they take for one another.
12: Very pro-life.
14: Very pro-life. I mean, those suckers know how to edge their lawns. Let me tell you something. And they can run hotel chains better than anybody, right? They've got politicians, businessmen, writers, artists. They can contribute a lot, you know, to the body politic and to the common good. So I've got nothing against Mormons per se. But I see absolutely no reason whatsoever at all to take the esoteric religious claims of their founder with any kind of seriousness.
12: Lance, thanks for checking in from Boise. Here's a question from Amanda in Fargo, listening on the Great Real Presence Radio. Amanda just texted us. Could you please explain the Catholic position on John 12, verses 47 through 49?
14: Okay, hang on one second.
12: Yeah, so John 12.
14: John 12, 47 to 49.
12: Okay. Here it comes.
14: Now, actually, before the call came in, I kind of anticipated this was coming, and I attempted to scan St. Thomas Aquinas' commentary on John 12.
12: All right.
14: I ran into a problem, though. That particular passage, his commentary is so long that I just couldn't find it. I started reading John 12, and I'm like, okay, where's verse 47? I can't get there, and I don't have time before the break is over to read it, right? So I didn't actually get it, because I wanted to be like, maybe it's not the Catholic explanation, but here's a really good Catholic explanation, one coming from the common doctor of the church. But I wasn't able to get there, so I'll just give you the reference. Thomas's commentaries are online, public domain, free, at the URL aquinas.cc.
12: Okay.
14: Go to aquinas.cc, pull up Gospel Commentaries, scroll down to John 12. You can read the commentary, see what St. Thomas says about it.
12: All right.
14: That's what I was going to do, and I ran out of time. Now, I also want to add that there's no such thing as the Catholic commentary or the Catholic interpretation of, right? And that's something that non-Catholics have a hard time wrapping their head around. Because if you're a certain kind of Protestant and you think that the purpose of the Bible is to give you a kind of uniform and univocal text that's perfectly self-consistent, every word of which is meant to be part of this systematic edifice you have to build to do theology, then it stands to reason that every text has to have a univocal meaning, right? Like the theory of Protestant theology breaks down if texts of Scripture don't have a univocal meaning, right? They can't have more than one sense because, like, they create a system, an interlocking system of propositions that only make sense when they're arranged in this coherent unity, right? But Catholics don't think that's how the Bible works, right? We don't think the Bible serves that function in Christian life. And so it's perfectly intelligible for a text to have many different senses and many different interpretations, all of which can be valid. I mean, St. Augustine said, any interpretation of the Bible is okay as long as at the end of the day it leads to charity. Right? That's the final criterion. And, I don't want to be so loosey-goosey as to say, well, like, what this text says to me is, right? I mean, I'm not saying that there aren't objective criteria that you can bring to bear for understanding. And there, of course, there are. And we need the historical tools and the exegetical tools and the linguistic tools and all that. But, I mean, interpretation is largely a matter of asking questions of a text. And, of course, those questions are going to be different as ages roll past. Human concerns change, right? Social contexts change. I mean, asking the text questions about, say, for example, feminism. Well, I mean, who in the 12th century would have asked that question? Like, nobody.
12: Nobody.
14: There wasn't a conceptual category.
12: No.
14: Gender identity.
12: Please.
14: I mean, nobody in the 5th century would have thought to ask questions of the text about gender identity. Because it wasn't a conceptual category, right?
12: Nah.
14: And you just multiply examples, right? And so there's just no such thing as the interpretation.
12: Mm-hmm.
14: Now, that being said,
12: yes.
14: Let's take a look at the text.
12: Okay.
14: If anyone hears my words but does not keep them, I don't judge that person, for I didn't come to judge the world but to save the world. There is a judge, for the one who rejects me and does not accept my words, the very words I've spoken will condemn him at the last day. For I didn't speak on my own, but the Father who sent me commanded me to say all that I have spoken. Okay, so I'm gonna give you my just seat of the pants understanding of this text.
12: Okay.
14: Christ is a judge, and it's patently obvious from the scriptures that we will be judged by Christ. But in the context of his earthly ministry, he was not there to execute judgment, but to proclaim the gospel. And so it wasn't necessary for Jesus to go around evaluating people and saying, you're in, you're out, you're right, you're wrong. He proclaimed the truth about God, about the moral life, about the human condition, about what was necessary to enter the kingdom of God. And then people's moral culpability stood or fell based on their response to the message, not on his judicial verdict at the time. Now, when he comes back, he will issue a judicial verdict. But, you know, he said to the Pharisees, look, if I cast out demons by the Spirit of God, or by the finger of God, I think he said, then you know the kingdom of God has come upon you. They said, by what authority do you do these things? Because my works testify to themselves. Like, there's objective evidence of the truth of my saying in my ministry. So that's the only criteria I need to bring to bear. And then you accept the moral responsibility of responding to that.
12: Exactly. Called a communion here on EWTN. Got a another email here. This one is from Sam. If Calvin and Luther believe in the perpetual virginity of Mary, why, when, and who put a stop to this belief? And why was the doctrine of the Assumption defined?
14: Thank you. I appreciate the question. So I know that as late as the 17th century, in Geneva, Francis Turretin, who was the head of the Genevan Academy after Theodore Beza, it was Calvin and Beza and Turretin, a Protestant scholastic who was about as anti-Catholic a person as you could hope to find, Turretin continued to affirm the doctrine of the perpetual virginity of Mary on the strength of patristic consensus. Now, what I have not done is read every 17th century Protestant writer. Okay? And from the context of Turretin's remarks, which I have read, I infer that Turretin's position was not ubiquitous. I mean, there were Protestants in the 17th century that were disputing that claim. Right? That's why Turretin had to push for it. He had to argue for the position. From the beginning of the Reformation, there were lots of people who were iconoclastic towards the Catholic Church. They wanted to tear down institutions of Catholic life and power, teaching, adoration, worship. And so the disposition, if it's Catholic, it's bad, was out there from the beginning. And Calvin actually pushed back on that, but it was very common. And so I'm inferring this based on my knowledge of the social history. I would suspect that there were Protestants very early, you know, people maybe without a lot of literary qualifications didn't write books, right? But the general spirit of the air was push back on Mariology. So I imagine pretty early on you probably had Protestants that disputed the perpetual virginity, but there were important Protestants that continued to affirm it, right? At what point did Protestants stop affirming it sort of uniformly? Again, I don't have a date for that because it's not a question I've studied in depth, because it would require me to, or require one, to just read on that issue in lots and lots of Protestant theology. And, of course, most Protestant dogmatics just don't have a section on Mariology.
12: Well, yeah.
14: Except to just, you know, kind of offhandedly reject Catholics.
12: Mm, yeah.
14: So it's just, it's you know, maybe somebody will write a dissertation on that one day. I think it'd be kind of boring, personally. But after Turretin, who often gets bandied about in these conversations, I'm not aware of Protestants, particularly on the Reformed side, that continue to affirm perpetual virginity or make it a kind of a locus classicus of their dogmatics. And I think it just sort of fades from the scene.
12: Very good. Sam, thanks so much for your email. We're going to close with this one from Raul. A little bit of inside baseball for you. Raul says, what is the Catholic justification for adding in the filioque? First of all, what is it? What are we talking about?
14: Yeah, so the filioque is the phrase, and the Son, that was in fact added to the Nicene Creed. And the reason for its addition was to counter the heresy of adoptionism in Spain, which was an Arianizing heresy that diminished the role of Christ. And so the insertion of the filioque was meant to kind of shore up the claim for Christ's divinity for which the creed existed. The authority of the Latin Church to do this rests entirely on the prerogative of the Pope. And there's an article in St. Thomas's Summa Theologica exactly on this question. Under the section on faith, Thomas asks the question, does the Supreme Pontiff have the right or the power to promulgate a confession of faith? He says a symbol, because the word symbol was sometimes used for confession.
12: Uh-huh.
14: And he answers in the affirmative, you know, yes,
12: mm-hmm.
14: on the grounds that Christ established Peter as the rock and gave to him the keys. And whatever he binds on earth is bound in heaven. So, I mean, that is the simplest Catholic answer, that the Pope has universal jurisdiction and independent authority to make an infallible declaration.
12: Totally logical.
14: Right. Now, I mean, the East rejects that claim, but that's the claim.
12: And there it is. Thanks so much for your question, Raul. And that's going to do it for us. Dr. David Andrews, thank you, my friend.
14: Thank you, Tom.
12: Keep it here on EWTN. Coming up next, it'll be Open Line Tuesday with your Tuesday host, Father Wade Menezes. He's got your answers that you might need for faith, family, and fellowship. 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On behalf of our great team, I'm Tom Price, along with Dr. David Andrews. Hey, thanks for joining us. See you tomorrow on the Wednesday edition of Call to Communion. Until then, have yourselves a wonderful day. Get out in this beautiful fall weather. Until then, God bless.
15: Hi, this is Father Daniel Brandenburg from the Legionaries of Christ. Now, I don't know about you, but I am a sinner, and I need to go to confession. Sometimes people think that priests don't need to go to confession, but that's not the case at all. Priests are sinners just like you and me. We need God's grace. We are all falling short of what God calls us to. And confession not only wipes away our sins, but it also gives us actual grace. So I encourage you all to make a good confession, to trust in the Lord, and to grow in His grace. God bless you.
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12: All right, it's Tuesday, and we get to thank the archangels, the ones specifically named, Saints Michael, Gabriel, and Raphael. Please pray for us. And why not? Let's just ask Archbishop, our blessed Archbishop Fulton J. Sheen, to pray for us as well. Sunshine in upper 70s for you today, 50 in clear skies tonight, mid-70s again on Wednesday. In fact, just all week long, it's going to be gorgeous. Get out, enjoy it as much as you can. Fall has hit the Magic City.
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23: Gift that our Lord invites us to call Him our Father. The Lord of all the universe, the creator of everything that we know, calls each one of us to His heart and allows us to call Him our Father. Thy kingdom come, Thy will be done, on earth as it is in heaven. If you're like me, you'll say, Thy will be done, but what we mean most of the time is, My will be done. This is an act of humility, of letting go of our lives, of our ambitions, of the ways that we see the world should be, and put ourselves and our trust in the hands of God. Give us this day our daily bread. This is an invitation to rely on a daily basis on our God, to give us what we need, and not to build up lives of security, but truly to depend on Him for all that we have and all that we are. And forgive us our trespasses as we forgive those who trespass against us. It's an invitation for each one of us to radical forgiveness. We know that holding on to a grudge in our lives, as the old saying goes, is like drinking poison and then waiting for somebody else to die. We know that it affects our heart, our lives, and that we're called to imitate the love and forgiveness that Jesus has for each one of us as we forgive those who trespass against us. And lead us not into temptation, but deliver us from evil. We ask that the Lord would surround each one of us with His protection, with His love, with His angels, that He would deliver. Amen. In the name of the Father, and of the Son, and of the Holy Spirit. Amen.
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25: 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President Donald Trump is meeting with tech CEOs to discuss artificial intelligence at the White House. The focus, trying to find a balance between innovation and oversight. It comes as some AI leaders call for a slowdown on development. While returning to Italy, Pope Leo XIV noted that caution should be exercised regarding AI. He made these remarks in response to growing fears surrounding the safety of AI. And political fireworks. Former special counsel Jack Smith is in the hot seat, answering for his role in secretly obtaining the phone and communication records of Republican members of Congress. We'll have a live report from Capitol Hill. I'm Eric Rosales with EWTN News Nightly. Be sure to follow us on Facebook and X. We'll see you tonight.
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27: 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I'm Jack Williams. Pedro Quiles producing the program. Your call screener is Matt Gubensky, and Michael McCall handling our social media efforts. By the way, he's holding his ears. Look at this guy over here. If you would like to text us your question, you can do that. Just use the main call-in number, 833-288-3986, and give us your first name, how you're listening, and a brief question. And our host, the aforementioned Father Wade Menezes, are your ears intact, Father?
0: Well, your
27: I'm
0: voice
27: so
0: was...
27: excited to be back.
0: Yes, I'm excited you're back too. Your voice was reverberating, which makes me think we have slow internet connection in Kentucky today. So, but now you sound clear again. So,
27: okay, well, there
0: so that's
27: you
0: a
27: go.
0: Good thing.
27: It'll ebb and flow. That's what you
0: there
27: know.
0: You go.
27: When well, I'm I'll. I love the Commonwealth of Kentucky. I'll just leave it at that.
0: and with that, we delve into the three archangels,
27: yes,
0: whom we celebrate today on the Church's Universal Calendar.
27: St. Gabriel, the patron saint of communicators and broadcasters.
0: Yes, that's right. That's right. On this date, September 29th, the Church remembers the three archangels in a very special way, mentioned by name in sacred scripture, Michael, Gabriel, and Raphael. Michael, whose name literally means "who is like God," manifests God's power and might. He battles Satan, the huge dragon, the ancient serpent, as told to us in Revelations 12:9, and he casts him into hell. Michael also guards the people of God, such as the book of Daniel tells us in chapter 12, verse 1. Defends the souls of the just, and he hears them and bears them to their final judgment. In 1886, Pope Leo XIII composed the prayer to St. Michael the Archangel. I think this is an important point worth mentioning, that was prayed at the end of Mass until 1968, when it was no longer made mandatory. The practice has once again gained liturgical popularity, especially under the pontificates of St. John Paul II, Benedict XVI, and Francis. Gabriel means the strength of God, and Raphael means God's remedy. St. Gabriel, of course, is the Archangel of the Annunciation of the Blessed Virgin Mary, and St. Raphael is prominently featured in that wonderful biblical book about the sanctity and covenant of marriage, the Book of Tobit. And let us not forget that just in a few days, on October 2nd, we celebrate the feast day of the guardian angels, right? So I want to invite our Open Line Tuesday listeners this hour live to call in or type in a text to us about what the guardian angels mean to you, your own guardian angel, and also if you have a particular devotion to the three archangels that we know by name from Scripture, give us a call, give us a witness about that. Angels and archangels are pure spirits created and employed by God as ministers of His divine will. Messengers from God, angels appear frequently in sacred Scripture, but only Michael, Gabriel, and Raphael are named. Each of these archangels are presented in sacred scripture with a distinct mission to each one of the three. Michael comes to protect, Gabriel comes to announce, and Raphael comes to guide. I think that's an important point about the role of each of the three. The archangel Saint Michael, known as the Prince of the Heavenly Hosts, appears in Daniel's vision as, quote, the great prince, end quote, protecting Israel against its adversaries. In the book of Revelation, also known as the book of the Apocalypse, Saint Michael also leads God's armies to the final victory over the forces of evil, right? The archangel Saint Gabriel also appears in Daniel's visions, proclaiming Michael's work in God's plan. He is most commonly known for his announcement of the sacred incarnation at the time of the Annunciation of our Lord, when the Blessed Virgin Mary agrees to bear God's only begotten Son by giving her fiat, the Latin phrase for let it be done unto me as you say. And in the book of Tobit, the Archangel Raphael guides Tobit's son Tobiah through a series of adventures that lead to a threefold happy ending to a beautiful story involving his chaste and holy marriage to Sarah. In short, we can say that the archangels are reminders to us of God's protection, God's communication and God's guidance in the archangels Michael, Gabriel, and Raphael, respectively. So Michael for protection, Gabriel for communication, one of the reasons why he's one of the chief patrons.

0: so that we can be assured of their powerful help in all things when we seek to win the joys of heaven. St. Francis de Sales, another great patron saint of communicators, he's the great author of the classic work, Introduction to the Devout Life. He tells us the following concerning the holy guardian angels that we celebrate on October 2nd in just a few days. He says, "Specially love and revere the guardian angel of the diocese in which you live. Those are the friends who surround you and your own guardian angel. Commune with them frequently in prayer. Join in their songs of praise and seek their protection and help in all that you do, spiritual or temporal." What a great, great quote. So give us a call this hour. Tell us what the three archangels mean to you. Maybe you have a personal devotion to either St. Michael, St. Gabriel, or St. Raphael. Maybe you have a very, very particular devotion to your guardian angel in a special way. Give us a witness call about that. You know, our Heavenly Father shows His love for us as we make our way here below, right? And in addition to all that we receive through the ministry of Holy Mother Church, like the sacraments, for example, we also enjoy the help of the saints, those holy men and women who have preceded us in heaven, but still more, God also gives each person one of His holy angels to be a spiritual companion and guide. We cannot forget this. This guardian angel is charged by God to keep us safe from harm and give us help and encouragement in pleasing God and gaining an eternal reward in heaven. So we call upon our guardian angels with devotion and gratitude so that one day we may look upon the face of our Heavenly Father with them. So, two great feast days. Today, September 29th, the great feast day of the three archangels. And then on October 2nd, in just a few days, the feast day of the guardian angels. Give us a call this hour or send us a text this hour, what your guardian angel means to you, and also what any of the three or all three archangels mean to you. I saw an article recently that said Catholic doctrine on angels and archangels is not folklore. It is not folklore. This is real bona fide doctrine. Real and bona fide doctrine, my friends, rooted in sacred scripture, sacred tradition, and the magisterium. So give us a call this hour, type in this hour, what your guardian angel or the three archangels mean to you.
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1: The power of prayer depends on God's action, not on our praying. The Holy Spirit prays within us with groanings too deep for words, as Romans 8 says. And He empowers us to seek God and to seek from Him all that we need. And the answer to prayers are always from God in order to worship Him.
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3: You know, I'm going to recommend a book here to you, and I want you to take particular note of it. This is written by one of the gentlemen that I have the utmost respect for, maybe the most respect for of anybody that I know on planet Earth, and that's Dr. Ralph Martin. He is not only a man of intense faith. He's deeply, deeply intuitive. He's deeply intelligent. He has studied the issues about which he speaks, and he is the most humble person that I have ever met. I mean, Ralph Martin was a brilliant theologian before he obtained his doctorate, and Father Michael Scanlon, former president of Franciscan University in Steubenville, recognized that in Ralph and told Ralph, who was reluctant without credentials to speak on certain things, Father Mike Scanlon told him, "I will speak for you until you get your credentials," which Ralph Martin did, and which Ralph Martin now speaks. And that humility has just spoke volumes to me, and I think back to it often. And his most recent book may be the best one he's ever done, The Coming Judgment, Are We Ready, by Ralph Martin. Catholic Teaching on the Last Things, as Father Wade has told you in his book, The Four Last Things. Heaven, Hell, Death, and Judgment, as well as the Second Coming of Christ, these are essential tenets of our faith, but these truths have fallen out of fashion, and the consequences could not be more devastating. In The Coming Judgment, Are We Ready?, Ralph Martin talks about how our eternal fate is at risk when we neglect to study God's revelation on judgment. Seeking to revive Catholic preaching and teaching on these matters of mercy, he compiles an astounding breadth of biblical evidence to remind us what Jesus really taught. The Coming Judgment, which surveys both the Old and New Testaments, as well as other Catholic sources, frames our earthly decisions in light of their eternal consequences. And I'm going to make a suggestion to you. I would suggest that you take a quick read over a day or two of Father Wade's sort of overview of the Four Last Things, and then dig more deeply into it with Ralph Martin's book. I think that would be an excellent follow-up. I think it would be a very edifying exercise for you. The Coming Judgment, Are We Ready? By Ralph Martin, available now at EWTN's Religious Catalog. 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As advertised, our first stop today is the great state of Georgia. Anne Marie is in Georgia. Anne Marie, thank you so much for holding on. What is your question today for Father Wade?
4: How do you see God in heaven?
5: Well, what a great question, Anne Marie. We thank you for your listenership to Open Line on this Tuesday. We thank you very much. Hopefully you listen to it every day with the different hosts. And you ask a very, not only theological question, but a very philosophical question as well. And so I'd like to recommend a female saint to you who I think you might find an interest in as you grow older. And that is Saint Teresa Benedicta of the Cross, Saint Edith Stein. She was a great philosopher who died died during World War II, and she asked questions like you do, and it actually led her to become a Catholic. And so that's a great thing that she constantly pondered the truths of Almighty God. And so to answer your question, our Catholic faith teaches that you can see God in heaven through what's called an intuitive, a fancy word, an intuitive face-to-face experience, right? Of the divine essence of which God is. And when this happens, it's called the beatific vision, or it's also called eternal beatitude. So again, we see God through an intuitive, real, actual experience that we can call face to face, because the divine essence is made known in its fullness to our intellects. And we call this whole process the beatific vision or eternal beatitude. So we can call it a face-to-face sight of God. In fact, the Catechism of the Catholic Church teaches that the blessed in heaven see God as he is face-to-face. There's no middle steps. This sight happens directly without the help of any created thing or physical medium. So without our eyes, because when we are in heaven before the second coming of Christ, we don't have our bodies back yet. So we don't have our physical eyes, but the soul, being the intellective faculty of the soul, helps us to really fully know God. And we use the phrase face to face in that regard, right? And so this sight happens directly without the help of any created thing or physical medium. And it happens by God's gratuitous grace, his wholesome, loving grace. And souls, then we can say, gaze directly on the inner life and mystery of the Most Holy Trinity, Father, Son, and Holy Spirit. So I used some fancy words there in the answer, but hopefully I helped you understand that it's without our actual eyes, but our minds, through the soul that's in heaven, can fully know the presence of God, face to face, we can call it. And this happens by a great gift on God's part, what we call a gratuitous grace. Thank you so much, Anne-Marie, for your call. We really appreciate it.
3: Father Wade, is it fair to say that we won't really understand until we actually get to heaven?
5: That is very true. That is very true. We will have a greater fullness in heaven than we can ever hope to have on earth. Even those saints on earth who reached the highest mansions of prayer still did not attain a knowledge of the glory of God until their souls entered heaven.
3: God bless you, Anne-Marie. Thank you so much for the phone call today. Susie is up next, a first-time caller in Fountain Valley, California, listening on the Amazon Echo. Susie, you're on with Father Wade.
6: Hello, Father. I just wanted to share an experience that I have with St. Michael Archangel.
5: Oh, wonderful.
6: Whenever I've had any difficulties, which have been many at home, I have two adult sons. Even when they were teenagers, I would pray out loud, St. Michael the Archangel. So I would try to actually be louder than my sons. And St. Michael the Archangel came to rescue many times. And when I'm not at home and I'm in any situation that's difficulty, I pray it in my mind as well. And I have had that. St. Michael has been someone who, an angel who has really helped me in my struggles. I wanted to share that.
5: Well, praise God. Praise God. And just out of curiosity, since I mentioned it as part of the springboard topic, Susie, does your parish happen to pray the St. Michael prayer at the end of weekday or Sunday Masses?
6: Yes, every weekday Mass and every Sunday Mass.
5: Yeah, it's making a comeback, definitely, as I said, under the pontificates, especially of now St. John Paul II, Benedict XVI, who succeeded him, and Pope Francis as well. So that's a great thing. I think it's very much needed. Thank you so much for your witness call. We really appreciate it.
3: We got a text from Greg in your home state of Kentucky, Father, listening on Sirius XM channel 130, and he says, I thank God for my guardian angel who has protected me from harm on several occasions. I'm in my early 60s, and let's just say I don't drive as well as I once did.
5: Well, there you have it. That sounds like good self-knowledge. And as St. Thomas Aquinas says that in order to grow in holiness, personal sanctification, the first thing that we need to possess is good self-knowledge. And you sound like you possess that, so that's a great thing.
3: 833-288-EWTN's our toll-free number. 833-288-3986. Kathy is up next, another first-time caller in Fort Worth, Texas, listening on Guadalupe Radio. Kathy, thanks for holding. You're on with Father Wade.
7: Hi, Father Wade.
5: Hi, Kathy. Thank you for your call. We appreciate it.
7: I was calling to share my testimony of how our guardian angels protected my husband and myself.
5: We were
7: driving on a two-lane road in West Texas, and a farrier was stopped in front of us. So we chose to go around him, and as we did, he started to turn directly into us. And as that happened, we had a choice of hitting a very large tree or a sign. And so we chose the sign, and as we went to the sign, it just laid down in front of us, and we went into the field behind the sign. We had no car damage. We were not harmed. And an overwhelming peace just flowed with Mike and I as that happened.
5: Wow.
7: So there's no other explanation except that our guardian angel flew with us that day.
5: Yeah, amen. What a great story. What a great story, especially knowing that the sign went down and yet no damage to the car. That's really something. Thank you so much, Kathy. We appreciate your call today from Fort Worth, Texas. Very much so. Thank you.
3: Kathy, did the farrier give you a horseshoe?
7: I don't know. I think he did.
3: 833-288-3986 is our toll-free number. I like that, Kathy, so much. We'll go to another Kathy, another first-time caller in the Commonwealth of Virginia, listening on Sirius XM Channel 130. Kathy, you're on with Father Wade.
8: Hi, Father Wade.
5: Hello.
8: I want to tell you how I learned to pay attention to my guardian angel.
5: Sure.
8: We're retired military, and we were living 20 miles south of Ontario, Canada. And the winters are brutal, and we a couple of days before this incident happened, I had a dream, and I don't know if guardian angels come to you in your dream, but it sure seemed like he did, and it was that I was going to be in an accident. I was going to go around this earth, and a car was going to spin around and was going to hit me, and it was going to push me into a fence, but I was going to be okay. So I was coming home from work. It was in December, right before Christmas, and terrible weather, snowstorm, ice on the road. And as I was getting ready to go around a curve, this voice said to me, "Do not go, do not go straight, take this turn." And I said to the voice, "Well, that's crazy. Why would I take that turn? That goes up over the hills in the country. That'd be terrible." So I didn't listen. So I went around the turn. Sure enough, there's this car spinning around, comes and hits me, but it was just like my dream, so I wasn't afraid. So I did not put my foot on the brakes, and it pushed me over into a fence. And later on, the guy who was behind me said, "You know, if you had put your foot on the brake," he said, "I was really afraid, because if you had done that, I would have plowed right into you and we would have had a terrible accident."
5: Wow. Wow. Yeah, I'm a big advocate of praying not only a travel prayer each time I get behind the wheel, but I close the travel prayer with invoking my guardian angel. So, and I like to pray the guardian angel prayer in the first person plural. We'll get back to that point when we come back from our break.
3: 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It's Open Line Tuesday with Father Wade.
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5: Oh, my goodness. 20 years ago.
3: No, not years, just what day?
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3: yeah, the Feast of the Archangels. When else would they go on the air?
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3: 16 years ago. 16 years ago. And for those of you who have been listening to Open Line for many years, Mike Romano, the former producer of EWTN's Open Line, works for Archangel Radio down in Mobile, Fairhope area, one of the loveliest villages on the Gulf. It's spectacular down there. 16 years in Huntsville Catholic Radio in Huntsville, Texas. 23 years they've been partnering with EWTN. Congratulations to Ellen Taylor and her whole team at Archangel Radio and Raymond Scheel and his team in Huntsville, Texas, from all of us here at EWTN Radio. Father Wade, you were going to put a little bow on our conversation with Kathy.
5: Yes.
3: And you forgot what the bow was.
5: No. Okay. When praying the guardian angel prayer. You know, Jack, I turned 61 in August, but my mind is still pretty good. I want you to know that.
3: Well, you very uncharacteristically hesitated there, so I wasn't sure.
5: So when I get behind the wheel, you know, I have some standard travel prayers I pray, and one of them is the guardian angel prayer, but it's prayed in the first person plural. So I say this: angels of God, our guardians dear, to whom God's love commits us all here, ever this day be at our sides, to light, to guard, to rule, and to guide. Amen. And who I'm including in that plural there is not only any passengers with me and their guardian angels within my vehicle, but I'm also including the guardian angels of other drivers in their own vehicles who are traveling around my vehicle. And it's a nice way to kind of encapsulate all the drivers that I'm going to be around on that particular trek, wherever I'm going, whether it's a long ride, a short ride just in a town, whether I have a passenger, whether I don't have a passenger, maybe one of my confreres, for example, from the Fathers of Mercy, we're going into town for something. It doesn't matter. But angels of God, our guardians dear, to whom God's love commits us all here, ever this day be at our sides, to light, to guard, to rule, and to guide. Pray to the guardian angels of other drivers around you in their own vehicle, because whether you want to admit it or not, you need driving prayers just like those people around you need some driving prayers. Okay, my goodness, especially with smartphones and people looking at their smartphones while they're driving, which is a very, very bad habit, mind you. It's something you really want to try to break out of if you can, especially with the technology to be able to put your phone on your speaker within your vehicle where you can be totally hands-free. That's very important to try to do. So that was it, Jack. Just prayed in the first person plural.
3: Awesome. Our old friend Mustafa in Philadelphia called in, and he wants to know, Father Wade, why are Michael, Gabriel, and Raphael called archangels, and what is the biblical definition of an archangel?
5: Yeah, that's a great question. So archangels are given specific tasks. They're given very specific tasks on what they are to do for God at God's own command. So an archangel is also a chief or a ruling angel over a particular entity, we could say. So the term occurs twice in the New Testament, in Jude chapter 5, verse 9, and in 1 Thessalonians 4, verse 16, and has two meanings in Catholic vocabulary. In the wider sense, we could say that an archangel is any angel of higher rank, so that Saint Michael is an archangel, although he is in the prince, he's the prince of the seraphim. But more strictly, archangels are those angelic spirits who belong to the eighth or second last of nine choirs of angels, as given to us in Scripture. As distinct from guardian angels, archangels are messengers of God to men in matters of greater significance in a particular category, like Michael for protection, Gabriel for communication, and Raphael for healing. So it is that Raphael delivered Tobias's wife from demonic possession in Tobit 12, and traditionally is identified with the angel who moved the waters of the pool where Christ worked his miracle in John chapter 5. And then, of course, Gabriel is the archangel of the Annunciation, the great communicator to the Blessed Mother on her role in the divine maternity as the Mother of God, should she say yes of her own free will. And Saint Michael is the leader of the heavenly host who fought and won against the rebellious spirits in the book of Revelation applied at the end of the world. Great question. Thank you so much.
3: You know, Father Wade, I don't know if you've ever been up north in the fall. I went to high school and college in Michigan, and the leaves, it's getting close. The leaves should start turning any time, and it is. I think it would be one of St. Thomas Aquinas' proofs for the existence of God. It's a breathtaking Beautiful. Landscape that our Lord has painted. Julie is in the great state of Michigan, listening on Ave Maria Radio today. Julie, you're on with Father Wade.
18: Oh, hey, Father Wade. I guess my question is, excuse my hesitation. It's my lungs. Anyway, where in the Bible did Jesus ever mention angels? He did, where? I know it was mentioned, but I don't think he personally mentioned it.
5: Yeah, no, he does. He does. So, for example, he mentions children's angels in Matthew 18:10. He warns against despising the little ones, stating that their angels in heaven always see the face of my Father. He says that literally. So that's Matthew 18:10. The return and the judgment of Christ himself in Matthew 24:31. He says that the Son of Man will send out his angels with a loud trumpet call, a trumpet blast, to gather his elect from the ends of the earth. He also mentions angels separating the righteous from the wicked ones at the end of the age. And that's in Matthew 13, verses 41 through 49. He also mentions the very nature of angels in heaven in Matthew 22:30 and Mark 12:25. For example, he explains that people will neither marry nor be given in marriage in the resurrection, but will be like, quote, the angels in heaven, end quote. So there's another example there. Ignorance of the final hour, when he will come again in Matthew 24:36 and Matthew 13:32, Jesus notes that no one knows the day or the hour of the end times, not even the angels in heaven, but only the Father. That one's always kind of made me chuckle a little bit. Even when I was a lot younger in my adolescence and teenage and young adulthood years, I used to think, wow, even Jesus himself doesn't know when he's coming. It's up for the Father to inform him, and he will be battle ready, you know? So that's a great thing. And then a power to call angels. During his arrest in Matthew 26:53, Jesus states he could call on his Father who would at once put at his disposal more than 12 legions of angels. That was on the night of the arrest. So, Holy Thursday night. So there you have it. A nice collection of quotes where Jesus himself literally mentions the angels. Great question. Thank you.
3: We head next to the Republic of Texas. Mike is another first-time caller listening on Sirius XM Channel 130. Mike, thanks for holding. You're on with Father Wade.
19: Great. Thank you, Father Wade, for taking my call.
5: Sure.
19: The topic today in the angels and archangels just got me thinking about Genesis and in the beginning. And it seems to me, and correct me where I may be wrong, is the church doesn't actually take a position, either creationism or evolution. And maybe you could clarify that. But then I got to thinking about archangels and that. Well, wouldn't they then be created, and evolution could not be a possibility? So maybe you could help clarify some of that for me.
5: Well, you can hold a theistic evolution, as opposed to a mere secular evolution. You can hold a theistic evolution and have creatures within that creation that did not evolve. They were made perfect from the beginning. So what you're asking is a very great, great question, very good question. It's an often asked question about Catholic teaching on evolution versus creation, right? Or evolution versus evolutionary theory, if you want to just look at evolution per se and how Catholic Christianity sees it. So a question would be this, can a Catholic hold the theory of evolution as a Christian? And that is to say a theistic evolution. And the answer is yes, says Pope Pius XII in Humani Generis in paragraphs numbers 35 through 38. That comes to us from 1950. He says one can hold theistic evolution if one simultaneously holds the following five principles. So you can hold a theistic, meaning God-given, God-right, a theistic evolution, not a mere secular or humanistic evolution, but you can hold a theistic evolution if the following five points are simultaneously held, or the following five principles. And here we go. There is and only can be one set of first parents. In other words, no polygenism. Okay? You have to hold there is one set of first parents because of the fall of the original sin. Number two, you have to believe through faith that the soul is created immediately by God. The soul is created immediately by God, even though the human processes of the body may not be at their finality yet. The soul is created immediately by God. Number three, if there are any evolutionary processes, they happen only within God's providential design and not by random chance or by purposeless development, right? In other words, God's design in all things does have purposeful meaning and reason behind it. Number four, if one does hold evolutionary theory, one holds it just as that, a theory, and not as a fact, because it is not proven as a fact. And number five, if you adhere to evolutionary theory, you are thus bound to familiarize yourself as well simultaneously with the arguments against it. Okay, so Darwinian evolution has no purpose or design other than survival to the fittest, but theistic evolution does have purpose and design. Hopefully that helps you out. That was a great question. It's always nice to comb through those five principles that we can hold theistic evolution under.
3: And Mike, your question is on a particularly poignant day, because today, earlier today at 11 o'clock Eastern time on Women of Grace, it's the last Tuesday of the month. So Johnette always has John Martinoni on her program on the last Tuesday of the month, where they talk about apologetics in general. And their topic today just happened to be the nine principles that a Pontifical Academy Council put forth a long time ago. I don't know exactly when, but it basically lays out the nine things that you must adhere to in the first three books of Genesis. So the first three books of Genesis, as you're reading the creation accounts, there are nine principles that, you know, it's not either or, it's both and. There's a wide variety of views that can be held on those and still be comfortably within the confines of the teachings of Holy Mother Church. But that was a great discussion today that would really lead into what Father Wade just laid out for you now. And you can catch the encore of that either at 3 a.m. Eastern tonight or you can pick it up at EWTN.com/radio or on the EWTN app and check out that encore.
5: And again, Mike, paragraphs number 35 through 38 of Humani Generis by Pius XII gives those particular five that it sounds like this pontifical council or academy expanded upon. So that's a great thing, you know, this development of doctrine, we could say, in that regard, regarding theistic evolution.
3: And I think really you built on that, Father, because that was just specifically talking about the things to pull from the scriptures, and then I think you really took it a step further and addressed the direct evolution aspect of it. So that they marry very well together. So I think you'd enjoy that, Mike. Michelle is up next, another first-time caller in Angel Fire, New Mexico, listening on iHeartRadio. Michelle, you are on with Father Wade.
20: Hi there.
5: Hello. Thank you for calling, Michelle.
20: Well, thank you for letting me tell my story. I have an angel story. Well, a couple actually, but when I was in college years ago, my fiance, my then fiance, my sister, and I were driving home through Eastern Washington on a very dark night, and I was driving. And I heard a voice say, change lanes. Mm. And I changed lanes. Just as I'm changing lanes, I whizzed past an old farm truck going very slowly on the highway. No taillights, no brake lights. I think he had headlights, but I don't remember. But if I hadn't have changed lanes when that calm little voice said to, we would have plowed into the back of a large old farm truck. And so I learned then to always listen to that voice.
5: That's awesome. That's great. Yeah, that's a direct experience that you had in that regard. And you're saying that you actually heard those words, or would you say it was more of an intuitive reality in your mind? It sounds like you said that you sensed that you actually heard them. Maybe your fiance and sister, maybe your sister and fiance didn't, but you did, you know. That's an incredible experience, you know. That's a very special thing. And sure enough, as soon as you change lanes, indeed, you saw what could have been. So praise God in that regard that did not happen. Thank you so much, Michelle, for your call. We really appreciate it.
3: Roberto is up next in San Antonio, Texas, listening today on Guadalupe Radio. Roberto, you're on with Father Wade Menezes.
21: Thank you, sir. How are you, Father Wade?
5: Doing great. Thank you for your call there, Roberto.
21: Yeah, so I'll tell you about an experience with my angel. And unfortunately, so many of us Catholics and Christians, we don't even think about him, you know. And we never give him any thought, but this woke me up back in my 20s. I was off the coast of Honduras on an island. It's called Roatan. It's a famous scuba diving place. Mm. And one night, I had a little too many drinks. This was back in my 20s. And now I'm 60-something, Father Way, so I'm a Reformed Catholic, okay?
5: Okay.
21: Anyhow, you know, when we're young, we do a lot of silly things. I don't want to say anything, but I was ready to go in there, and there's a 50-yard wall that drops off from in front of the hotel. And it's full of corals, and it's beautiful. And as you know, everything at night goes out and feeds. And I put my fins on, I had my mask, and I checked my dive light. Not once, but three times. And I was the only one out there, pitch black, and I got in at the end of the pier, and I was about to jump in, and something gave me like a queasy feeling. I don't know, but something told me, do not get in the water. And I said, the heck with this, right? Like young, stupid people that we are. And I got in, and then my dive light would not work. And I had checked it, like I said, three times. And I was baffled because this had never happened. It was a brand new light. So I couldn't see a darn thing. So, you know, I was headed for that wall. And it would just drop down to about 100, 200 feet and keeps going down. So something, you know, I know attributed to my guardian angel.
5: Amen.
21: For saving me from whatever was waiting for me out there. So yeah. Praise be God.
5: Praise be God is right. Thank you so much. We really appreciate that witness call. The great work of the angels. And as much as we see their work in different points of our lives, like our callers have revealed today, I think we're going to even see a greater picture of their assistance. God willing, we're in heaven and we can see everything that they did for us. And I'm going to look back and say, when I see all the times my guardian angel, I'm going to say, Wade, were you really that stupid that you were going to do that? You know? So, we're going to know even more about their assistance in heaven. I have no doubt.
3: Yeah,
5: faith tells me that.
3: I think the boys are going to have more to be thankful for than the girls.
5: Yeah. Right. Right.
3: We head next to Bay City, Michigan. Ray is listening on Sirius XM Channel 130. Ray, you're on with Father Wade.
0: Yeah, hi, Father Wade.
5: Hey, Ray, thanks for your call today.
0: Yeah, I had quite an experience with my guardian angel. In 2014, I was in the Bayfine VA hospital, and my body had went septic, and my heart stopped for quite a while. And I actually stopped a couple other times after that. It's a long story, but I was in intensive care for 6 weeks, like in a coma and stuff. So at the one point when my heart stopped, it worked on me quite a while. And I was with an angel. I know I was moving kind of fast. I don't know where I was going yet. But I knew the angel was right next to me. I felt very comfortable. And I kept saying to the angel, I says, my wife needs me. I mentioned her name. I kept saying three times. I said, my wife really needs me. I know I can't bargain with God. I just know I can't. Well, long story short, after I said that, it was like I woke up. And my wife was sitting there, and I says, where am I? And she says, you've been in the hospital now for almost 6 days. And the point of my story is what angel, when God saved me, was that just a few years later, both my sons passed away, and my wife said, if I wouldn't have been alive, because I had to plan all these funerals and stuff, I actually don't know how she would have made it, you know? And we've been married 56 years, so.
5: Wow.
0: So I can't. I had a very deep, deep spiritual experience. I can't go through it. I know I don't have the time, but I worked at the VA hospital later with some priests and stuff as an extraordinary minister of the Holy Communion. And Father Tom, my wife would tell me, would come up every night into the room and give me blessings. He even gave me my last rites at one point. So I feel very fortunate I'm still here today.
5: Yeah, amen. Amen. What a great story and a very powerful one as well. Thank you for your witness call today, Ray. We really appreciate your call today from Bay City, Michigan. A lot of states calling in today. These states are making almost the Star of David from this end to that end to that end to this end. So we really appreciate the variety of states calling in today. Thank you, everyone.
3: Paul is up next, a first-time caller in Sioux City, Iowa, with a fantastic question. She's listening on Sirius XM Channel 130. Paula, you're on with Father Wade.
1: Thank you.
3: Go right ahead.
1: Can you hear me?
3: Yeah, go,
5: yes,
3: ahead. Paul. Go right ahead.
1: I have a question about the archangels. How many archangels are there? And who is Uriel? I've been told that's
5: okay.
1: An archangel.
5: We don't know how many there are, but we know that three are named in the approved canon of sacred scripture. The Roman Catholic Church does not officially recognize or name or permit public devotion to the so-called Archangel Uriel because he is not named in any canonical sacred scripture text. There's no biblical basis. While the Bible mentions that there are seven angels standing before God that we call the archangels, Tobit 12, Revelation 8, there could be more. Only seven are assigned before God, right, in his throne. It only provides the name of three archangels, Michael, Gabriel, and Raphael, and that's from Tobit 12:15 and Revelation 8:2. So Uriel has apocryphal origins. By name, he is mentioned, but only in apocryphal texts like the Book of Enoch and the Second Book of Esdras, which are not part of the Catholic scriptural canon that comes to us from the Council of Carthage in 397 AD, wherein the church definitively decided on the 73 total books for the Catholic canon. That's 46 in the Old Testament and 27 in the New Testament, of which those apocryphal books where Uriel is mentioned is not part of that canon. Great question. Thank you so much. And a very appropriate question, I think, on this feast day of Saints Michael, Gabriel, and Raphael.
3: Quickly, we'll head to Mary Ann. She's on Long Island in New York, listening on Sirius XM Channel 130. Mary Ann, what's your angel story?
22: Oh, hi.
4: nice to speak to both of you. So I live in New York. I went to bed one night, and I had some flutter in my chest, didn't know what it was, didn't think much of it. I had a meeting to go to Manhattan the next day. I live in Long Island. And I promised someone I'd be there, and I was going no matter what. In the morning when I woke up, I still had that flutter. I didn't know what it was, but I just got in the shower, and I went to the meeting. I drove into Manhattan. I parked on the other side of where I had to walk, which is about a 10-block walk. I started walking. I started feeling out of breath, and I really felt bad. I was getting cold lips, like I was going to faint. As I was passing St. Peter's Church in Lower Manhattan, I looked up. It was a little before 8. I said, I have to go into church. I have to. This is. I felt like it was going to be the end. And I wasn't scared, but I just wanted to be in church. So I walked up the steps, and there are glass doors at St. Peter's. And the priest was finished with the mass, with communion, and he saw me through the glass doors, and he waved me in, which I felt funny doing. But I went in, and I was so happy to receive communion. Praise and I God. Sat down. Mass was over. And everybody left, and I looked up, and I said, I felt like it was it. I felt like I was going to faint, and I just figured it was over, but I felt good. I didn't feel scared. I didn't feel anything. I wanted it. And then I was so ready. And then I heard, I don't know if it's my angel. I don't think God talks directly to me, but I heard a voice say, do not be afraid. Today is not the day. And with that, I still had the flutter, but I went to the meeting. I stayed a few hours for this person. I kept getting the flutter, but I knew it wasn't the day. And I got on the highway, went back to home, which was in Long Island, through Queens. I saw a stranded motorist. I knew it wasn't the day, so I got him, brought him to the gas station, because I said, I'm okay, even though I was breathing that way. And I went into St. Francis Hospital. I'm always surrounded by the best of the best. The Lord's very good to me. And when I went in, they took my vitals, and they said, how do you feel? I said, I'm not worried. And they I feel okay, but I can't. My heart's beating fast. And they said, okay, it's like in the 300s. It was super, super fast. I had this thing called AFib. But the doctor said, okay. And then I said, but I'm not worried. And when I told them the story, they said, why didn't you come last night? Why didn't you come this morning? I said, I don't know, but I told them about St. Peter's. And they said, well, you must be a strong believer, because if you didn't think it was the day, guess what? It wasn't the day. Yeah.
5: Well, I'll tell you, Marianne, you sound like you were surrounded not only by a host of angels, but by a host of saints, even going to St. Francis Hospital. So praise God. What a great witness story. Marianne, we thank you for your call from Long Island. And I love your New York accent. I just got to say that, you know, that's just a great accent. Thank you so much, Marianne. We really appreciate it.
3: Father, would you leave us with a blessing?
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3: 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I'm Jack Williams, back at it tomorrow with Father Mitch. Until we get together then, God bless.

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6: 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Another beautiful night on tap. A little breezy, but otherwise, clear skies, 50 to low. Tomorrow, mid-70s, sunshine. Still a little breezy, and that's not all bad. Upper 40s for our low on Wednesday night. Thursday, high right around 70.
7: This is Sandra McDevitt with a Did You Know moment. Did you know that beautiful Salve Regina hymn was written by a monk with severe disabilities? Herman the Cripple, born in 1013, could not stand or walk. His weak and knotted fingers could not write. His mouth and palate so deformed, he was hard to understand. Left as a youngster at a monastery, he learned Latin and Greek, mathematics and astronomy, and physics. Amazingly, his twisted fingers made astrolabes, clocks, even musical instruments. Herman wrote the Salve Regina in plain chant. It is sung at Compline from Trinity Sunday to the Sunday before Advent. So now you know about Herman the Cripple, the severely disabled monk who wrote the beautiful Salve Regina. I'm Sandra McDevitt for EWTN Radio.
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14: 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The Pope's prayer intention for September is for a just and sustainable management of water, a vital resource, so that everyone may have equal access to it. Let us pray. Heavenly Father, since the beginning you have blessed us with the gift of water, which quenches and refreshes. As a necessity to our physical bodies, a necessity in the regeneration of our soul through baptism, we give thanks to you for this life-giving gift that springs from your generous creation and from your precious side in an overflowing stream of grace. We remember to be conscious of our consumption and strive to be responsible, so all may rejoice in your care for your creation. In the name of the Father, and of the Son, and of the Holy Spirit, Amen. Thank you for joining us in prayer today.
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16: This is an EWTN News Link. I'm Anna Mitchell from the Sunrise Morning Show. Pope Leo has returned to Rome after his four-day apostolic visit to France. He reflected on his visit while speaking to reporters on the flight home yesterday, saying, quote, "The 4 days were literally filled with many blessings." Asked about his visit with survivors of abuse, he said, quote, "I spoke with them about how the church in certain ways has been seen as being responsible, but in the same way that the church, I think, is an important part of helping them to find healing." And Lindsay Clancy is in court today for a hearing on what happens next. She faces charges of killing her three children. Her first trial ended earlier this month with jurors deadlocked over her insanity defense. For more news with a Catholic perspective, visit EWTNnews.com. 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
18: 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I'm your host, Deacon Harold Burke-Sivers, and you're listening on the EWTN Global Catholic Radio Network. Great to be here with you today on this Feast of the Archangels. And of course, we know who three of them are, Michael, Gabriel, and Raphael, you know, who are revealed to us in the scriptures. There's probably more archangels, but at least we know those three, Michael, Gabriel, and Raphael. Today is their feast day, the Feast of the Archangels. So today, we're going to talk about the role of the archangels. Interesting show talking about angels today. Would love to hear from you. Send us an email today, beacon@ewtn.com. You know, I myself have never seen an angel. You know, I've met people who said that they have either seen an angel or they've even seen their guardian angel. You know, or things, but I myself have never seen an angel, which is fine. You know, I mean, they're revealed to us in scripture, and we know that they exist, right? they're also created by God, just like we are, except they don't. Of course, they don't have bodies. We're going to talk about some of the characteristics of angels as well as we dive into the role of archangels today on this feast day of the archangels. You know, I'm always interested in hearing about angels, you know, these other creatures created by God, which are, in a sense, very mysterious. And they have different roles that the angels have, too. Some of them are messengers. Some of them serve close to the altar of God. You know, some are like St. Michael, right, are warriors. You know, so, yeah, so the angels play some very key and interesting roles as they serve God, right? And so there's a hierarchy of angels, and this is St. Thomas Aquinas talks about this in the Summa Theologica. He talks about these different hierarchies of angels. So we know that there's nine levels of angels, and we're going to talk about each of those levels a little bit later. But they are now, there's the this angels, archangels, cherubim, seraphim, thrones, dominions, principalities, powers, and virtues. So those are the nine levels of angels. And then St. Thomas Aquinas in the Summa goes through and breaks them down into like subcategories. You know, the different, so he takes the nine levels of angels and breaks them out basically into three categories of three, you know. We're going to talk about each of those today as we talk about the Feast of the Archangels, Michael, Gabriel, and Raphael, today on Beacon of Truth. And just by the way, their names all mean something. You know, all the names in Scripture mean something, which is beautiful. So the El, after the end of their names, are short for Elohim, which is one of the spoken names of God. So in fact, many times in the Psalms, the word for God is translated as Elohim, where the word for Lord is translated as Adonai, because they don't use the tetragrammaton, the YHWH, you know, that's a kind of sense that it's the holy name of God, which in many cases is unpronounceable, you know, so they use Elohim instead. And so all those names mean something. So the El is short for Elohim. So Michael, Michael, is who is like God. Raphael, so Gabriel is the strength of God. Raphael is the remedy of God, right? Which makes sense when you see what their roles are in the sacred text. You know, when those angels make their appearances, you see each of the role corresponds with their name, you know, which makes perfect sense, you know. Going to talk about angels today and the role of archangels. Of course, again, would love to hear from you today. Send us an email, beacon@ewtn.com. And so when we dive into this topic today, you may want to say a quick prayer, maybe the St. Michael the Archangel prayer. You know, today, I mean, in many places, including my own parish, we say that prayer after Mass, you know, which I think is awesome. You know, just a beautiful reminder that the angels, are there to help strengthen us, you know, especially the archangels there to help strengthen us. And so at the end of Mass, having received Jesus Christ, the word and sacrament, you know, we ask the angels to be with us, to strengthen us as we go forward. You know, as I mentioned a couple days ago, we go forward to be Eucharists to the world, right? And the angels help us and strengthen us in that resolve, you know, which is awesome. And just by the way, you know, we talk about the angels. You know, Satan is a fallen angel, you know, the devil, and we see that in Revelation chapter 12 that. When God creates angels, by the way, and we'll talk about this a little bit more, that they have infused knowledge. So everything they're supposed to know, they know at the moment of their creation. And so Satan knew everything that God was going to do.

0: right? In our battle against those temptations and forces that are turning us away from God, be our protection against the wickedness and snares of the devil, right? Because again, this is the earth is domain of the devil. You know, we know God is here and God is present here too, but you know the earth, you know, is the place where Satan still is trying to tempt us and lure us away from covenant relationship with God. You know, and so we ask the help of the assistance of the angels to help us to stay strong in the Lord. And again, we'd love to hear from you today on this Feast of the Archangels. Talk about the role of the archangels today on Beacon of Truth. We'd love to hear from you. Send us an email, beacon@ew10.com. These guys aren't angels, but they help bring the show the show to you each and every day, and I'm so grateful for them and their contributions. I'm talking about Michael McCall and Pedro Quiles, who help us out on social media. Matt Kabinski, who streams your calls, and I guess he would be the chief of the angels, of the EWTN angel staff. Our producer, Ace McKay. Ace, how goes it today?
1: I don't know that I want to be the chief. That sounds like a lot of responsibility. Like, where's the other angels? They're performing miracles, sir? I'm not sure.
0: Yeah, awesome, man. Awesome.
1: You know, I think I don't tell this story often because, again, I don't want to overinflate a situation that may or may not necessarily have been an angel encounter. But there was a moment when I was young, much younger, I was having car problems, and I was kind of in the middle of nowhere in a city that I knew no one. And, you know, and you live in a time and age, even 30 years ago, where people just weren't really there to offer advice or help, whatever. And it ended up just being a simple little thing that I just did not know, because I was not a car guy at that time. Didn't understand him very well. And he, and this person, this angel, this whatever it might have just been someone God sent in the human form, just gave me a little advice, said, try this, and then wait 30 seconds and then start it. And so I tried it, and sure enough, doop, and it worked and didn't have any other issues the rest of the time. But it really was one of those things where, even if it wasn't an angel, in my mind, because when I went to turn to thank them, like, they were gone. Like, not just like walking off in the distance, like, thank you. Like, there wasn't any of that. It really did, for me, give me that sense of that God is aware of what's happening. And when I don't know what to do, he will provide some sort of solution, whether it's in someone in the moment, or it is, you know, an angel that he needs to send for something. And I know a car problem sounds trivial to an angel, so it probably may not have been. But that's just always been in my heart of that, you know what, if nothing else, God will provide when I need it.
0: Yes, amen. So true. All right, the role of the archangels today on the Feast of Saints Michael, Gabriel, and Raphael. Of course, we'd love to hear from you. Send us an email today, beacon@ewtn.com.
2: This is EWTN Daily Saint, where each story reminds us that holiness is possible in every age. Scripture reveals the names of three archangels, Michael, Gabriel, and Raphael. They were given distinct missions to assist in human affairs. Michael, whose name means "who is like God," led the heavenly hosts in victory over Satan and the fallen angels. Christians have long invoked his protection in spiritual battle. Appearing as God's messenger, Gabriel first announced the birth of Saint John the Baptist, then gently revealed God's plan of redemption to Mary, prompting her yes and unfolding the mystery of the incarnation. Sent by God to the faithful family of Tobit, Raphael, whose name means God heals, appeared in human form to resolve dilemmas, restore justice, and bring physical and spiritual healing. These holy servants of God oversee the affairs of individuals and nations. May the lives of Saints Michael, Gabriel, and Raphael inspire you to grow closer to Christ today. Saints Michael, Gabriel, and Raphael, pray for us. To sign up for the Daily Saint emails, please visit ewtn.com/dailysaint.

0: power ballad.
1: Right. It's when back in the day the lighters would go up, and now it's all cell phone lights.
0: That's right. That's right.
1: Everybody, that's get right. out your cell phones.
0: You know, that's, you know, it's interesting watching concert videos now, because back in the day they were bootleg.
1: Sure.
0: You know, you couldn't record either the audio or video of a concert.
1: Yeah.
0: Back then it was kind of illegal, but now, I mean, it's just ubiquitous. And, you know, I often wonder, I mean, in one sense, you know, you're appreciative of the people who record a song or several songs or an entire concert on their phone, you know, and then they post it later so people that weren't able to be there could enjoy it. But at the same time, you know, I'm often wondering, well, how are they experiencing the concert?
1: Right.
0: If they're filming it, then how? I mean, that's like each concert is different. Each experience with that band is different.
1: Yeah.
0: Even if you see them on multiple nights, the experience of that band is different because they're performing for this particular crowd on this particular day.
1: Yeah.
0: And so, how are they absorbing it? How are they taking it in? Or they're just so focused that they're missing that experience, you know, of the band in that moment.
1: Yeah, I feel like there's two things going on. One, you're missing sometimes the grander, you know, because there's the stage and the big sound system, and, you know, you may be five rows away from them, right? But then it's also watching the show through the millions of phones in front of you. So it's like when everyone else has their phone up, like, I can't see, you know what I'm saying? So there's that. And I have been guilty of recording, like, clips for my own posts so that later I can go back and go, yeah, that was a great moment. But if technology, I think, has helped us at all, now that they have the goggles, whether it be the Meta version or the Google version, whichever ones you may have, because then you just watch them while you wear them, and then it can record whatever you want without you necessarily needing your device in hand or you're looking at it through the little screen. So that if you feel the need to record at a show like that, you know, it's cool, it's great. And for someone like myself now who feels like concerts are way too expensive to go, great, I'll live vicariously through what I know millions of people are going to post when, you know, Rush is on stage again this weekend. So I kind of digress sometimes into that where it's like, I have been that person. I understand the people who have a need to want to, and it is where we are in this day and age. But I actually, it's funny that you mentioned that. I actually found a concert ticket. I don't remember what band it was. Might have been Van Halen, where on the back of it, there's like a little mini paragraph that says no recording devices. You'll be escorted out of the facility and all, you know, whatever's will be confiscated. Da, da, da. It's like, man, talk about a change of the times.
0: Yeah, that's so true. That is so true. But again, I mean, I'm appreciative of, you know, folks that post things on their YouTube channels or videos from concerts and stuff. And, you know, it's not that I can't go to conferences. It's just that the time, you know, I'm traveling so much and, you know, I just and it's timing, right? You can if this person's in town, well, I'm not going to be in town, so I'm going to have to miss them, you know.
1: Yeah.
0: And that's hard when I'm trying to find, you know, concerts for my son and I to go to. You know, it's like, who's coming to town? Oh, this person's coming. When? Gosh, they're going to be gone, you know, that kind of a thing. So, but we're always looking for opportunities for a concert, a way to kind of bring us together. And I wouldn't be interested in, personally, I wouldn't be interested in filming. I just want to absorb the experience of me being there and have the memories in my mind.
1: Yeah.
0: And then if someone else wants to film it, I can go and watch that on YouTube. But while I'm there, I want to experience the band in their fullness, right? It's like when we went to the concert, right? When we were in D.C., you know, Tedeschi Trucks.
1: And Whiskey Myers,
0: So we, you know, we didn't film, and we were there enjoying it, you know, and I still have wonderful memories of that concert.
1: Well, and I think, too, especially if you don't want to post, you know there's going to be other people posting. So, you know, the great thing about hashtags is you can find, so go, yeah, I was three people over from the person who posted that.
0: Yeah.
1: So it's kind of like your angle, and then you just get to enjoy the moment. So I totally get that.
0: Yeah, yeah. Amen. I'm Deacon Hal Burke Sivers, listening to Beacon of Truth, and today is the Feast of the Archangels Michael, Gabriel, and Raphael. So we're going to talk about the role of archangels today on Beacon of Truth. Of course, we'd love to hear from you. 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
1: Don't forget, tonight's a great chance for you to catch up on what's happening around the world and also to get it through a Catholic lens. 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
0: All right, the feast today of the Holy Archangels, Michael, Gabriel, and Raphael. At least the three that we know of that have been revealed to us in the scriptures. And so we celebrate their feast today. And of course, would love to hear from you as we talk about the role of the archangels. Send us an email, beacon@ewtn.com. So I mentioned there were 9 levels of angels. Angels, archangels, cherubim, seraphim, thrones, dominions, principalities, powers, and virtues. And St. Thomas Aquinas, in his Summa Theologica, has taken those 9 levels of angels and put them into hierarchical categories in a threefold division, where the angelic hierarchy are in kind of 3 hierarchical levels, each with 3 choirs of angels. So 3 sets of 3 is what St. Thomas Aquinas categorize them in. And so the difference is what? The superior angels have more universal knowledge of the truth than the other angels. All right? So let's talk about... Now, I mentioned the 9 levels of angels, but let's put them in order as St. Thomas Aquinas has them. So he has the cherubim and the seraphim and the thrones as the top tier angels, the seraphim, the cherubim, and the thrones. So these are angels that serve closest to God, right? So they're oriented immediately to God. Of course, angels, just like all the angels, they're pure spirits. So they're able to absorb within themselves all the knowledge that is committed to them by God. So they have a deeper knowledge of God than the other angels because they serve closest to God. These are the highest level angels, seraphim, cherubim, and the thrones, according to St. Thomas Aquinas. These angels possess the most simple and therefore the most profound understanding of God, right? And so that's awesome. And these highest group of angels not only contemplate God directly, right? And that's what we're going to be doing. May not at the level that they are, right? But we're going to be contemplating the presence of God for all eternity. So they not only contemplate God directly, again, seraphim, cherubim, and thrones, they're actually... their whole concern, their whole orientation is toward God. You know, the contemplation of God and the receiving from God, then the knowledge they receive from God. So they contemplate the source of all creation. They contemplate the source of everything that is, they're contemplating existence itself because God is existence. God is being. God is, right? That's the basic way of understanding God. And so they contemplate that reality because they serve closest to God. God is the ultimate source of everything that flows. Everything that exists in the universe was created by God. Everything that flows into creation existed by God. They contemplate God in his highest perfections, right? So that's the seraphim, the cherubim, and the thrones, right? So they receive knowledge that's committed to them by God, and that knowledge is at the highest level that any created being can receive. And they use that knowledge in order to carry out God's will, All right, so that's the seraphim, the cherubim, and the thrones. Again, these hierarchical categories were taught to us by St. Thomas Aquinas. That's the first level of the angel hierarchies. The next level, the second level, the second tier, if you will, are dominions, virtues, and powers. So this is the second hierarchy, again, dominions, virtues, and powers. So these divine ideas of God have been take effect within the universe. And so these dominions, virtues, and powers take what is received from the Lord and work to have its effects carried out actually throughout the universe. So St. Thomas Aquinas teaches that these angels require divine power, and some of this happens through the secondary causation of the angels. So we can say that the divine idea of creation and the laws that govern creation, for example, which is part of God's inner life, what we call his inner intelligibility, part of the eternal law, becomes more specific and suited to material reality as it proceeds down through the angelic hierarchy. You know, so God's, in a sense, God's power, God's mind, God's process of creation flows through these hierarchy of angels and into reality. You know, so he creates everything out of nothing. It's beautiful. They do not possess the unified vision as the higher angels do, the cherubim, the seraphim, and the thrones. But they see reality divided into the fundamental causes for which all things exist and flow. Right? I hope that makes sense. Thomas Aquinas, I'm trying to take something complicated that St. Thomas Aquinas talks about and make it accessible to all of you. All right, and then at the third, at the lowest hierarchy, are the principalities, the archangels, and then the angels, right? And so at this level, St. Thomas Aquinas says that this lower hierarchy of angels understands the knowledge communicated from the higher choirs, right? So the first two tiers, as relates to particular realities, and serves to affect in creation the will of God. So these are the angels that, Michael Gabriel Raphael, these are messengers. We actually interact with these levels of angels in our lives. These are these would also be, for example, the guardian angels. These are the ones that make God's mind and make his will tangible in our lives. So love that. All right, my friends, we'd love to hear from you.
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0: All right.
1: It's like the bass player's in the bathroom. You can barely hear that. You hear them muffled.

0: That is so cool. Yeah.
1: There's your yacht rock for you.
0: Vibe. Yeah. That is awesome.
1: So don't let anybody, if you're in the band, don't let anybody make fun of you if you play a wind instrument, because there is a place for you in the real world.
0: Yes, that's right. That's right. That's right. That is awesome. That is awesome. That is cool. Sometimes you just got to get funky. We're talking about the archangels today. I wonder if that's a theme song for angels. You know that there's choirs of angels, and you know there's probably some singing going on. I wonder what that... that music would sound like.
1: It's true. I'll get to work on that. Awesome. So when we have angel topics, we can have our choir of angels behind us.
0: Yeah, that'd be cool. That'd be cool. Angel music.
1: That's right. A new genre. We figured it out.
0: Yeah, very good. Very good. All right. I'm Deacon Harold Brooks. I was listening to Beacon of Truth. And today we're talking about the role of the archangels on their feast day today, Michael, Gabriel, and Raphael. Of course, we'd love to hear from you today. Send us an email, beacon@ewtn.com.
1: Great conversations happening after our show. Thanks to Marcus Peter and Ave Maria in the afternoon. Always has compelling guests. Always has great opportunities for you to really ask and interact if you have something about where you are with God or understanding the Catholic faith. Easy to do when you, of course, check out Ave Maria in the afternoon only on EWTN Radio.
0: All right, my friends, celebrating the feast of the archangels today, Michael, Gabriel, and Raphael. And, you know, we've been talking about how St. Thomas Aquinas in the Summa takes the nine choirs of angels and divides them into three sets of three. You know, starting of kind of from the top down approach, the highest level of angels, that would be the cherubim and the seraphim and the thrones, who serve closest to God and who receive most knowledge from God. And how, you know, it's very interesting. St. Thomas Aquinas talks about how the power of God flows through these angelic choirs, you know, so the God's knowledge and power of and creativity, you know, flows through them. And they help to make make God's mind, God's thoughts, God's heart a reality in the world. So I love how God not only uses us, of course, we know how God uses us, right, and people in our lives to bring us closer to him. But he also used the angels to make his reality, the depth of his love, his creative mind, his inner intelligibility, his eternal law, his eternal knowledge, makes that, you know, when he creates the universe and all the laws that govern the creation and all of that flows also through the angels at different levels, right? So the seraphim, the cherubim, the thrones at the first level, St. Thomas Aquinas says, and then the dominions, the virtues, and the powers at that second level. And then the ones that we're most familiar with as human beings, the principalities, the archangels, and the angels. And so I talked about Satan before. You know, what's interesting is, you know, the Word of God does not say what level of angel that Satan was. But this is just Deacon Harold speculating here. But I would say that he was at that top tier. He was either a cherubim or a seraphim or a throne. Why? Because of his name. You know, Lucifer means light bearer. So my guess would be is that that name indicates that he was probably an angel of light. One that serves closest to God. So that would put him, according to St. Thomas Aquinas, at the top tier of those angels that serve closest to the throne of God, which actually makes his denial of God, his no to serving God, even more heartbreaking, right? Because here's someone who, I guess, again, Deacon Harold speculating here, but someone who serves closest to the altar of God, who receives the most of God's divine knowledge that flows through him to the other angels. And so he knew at the moment of his creation everything that God was going to do. And in his mind, it made no sense. So he says, wait a minute. You're going to go down to the level of human beings, those creatures with flesh that we're superior to, and you're going to become one of them? Your word is going to become enfleshed and dwell among them to save them? You're going to allow your divine majesty to be raised by humans? You're going to then send my brother angels, you're going to send them to as messengers and guardians for them? You know, and Satan's mind, it made no sense. So he goes, no, you know, I don't want to serve. You know, we're superior to them. They should be serving us. I'm guessing, I'm right, trying to enter the mind of Satan here. So basically he said, I'm not going to serve. And so by his own free will decision, he chose to separate himself from God's eternal presence in heaven. And it says in Revelation 12 that not only Satan, but there were other demons that went with him as well. And they were, again, as I mentioned, cast out of heaven to earth. So if we take a look at that reading in Revelation chapter 12. Well, Revelation 12, we all know the first part of that. That's the revelation of the Blessed Mother, right? Revelation 12, 1, a great portent appeared in heaven, and a woman clothed with the sun, the moon under her feet, under her head a crown of 12 stars, right, which is the Blessed Mother, also an archetype for the church as well. But later on, it says that another portent opened in heaven, and a great red dragon with 7 heads and 10 horns, 7 diadems on his head. His tail swept a third of the stars out of heaven and cast them on the earth. It says the dragon stood before the woman who was about to bear the child that he might devour her child when she brought it forth. She was brought forth a male child, one who was to rule all the nations with an iron rod. And her child was caught up to God and to his throne. And the woman fled into the wilderness where she had been prepared, a place that had been prepared by God, right? And so we see that the Blessed Mother escapes. This is probably a reference to Joseph and taking the Blessed Mother and Jesus and bringing them into Egypt to escape the Herod. The persecution where Herod was trying to kill all the male children 2 years and under. And so this is probably talking about that. But then we get to verse 7, Revelation 12, 7. Now war arose in heaven. Michael and his angels, right? So this would be probably the archangels, maybe even the angels under them as well, fighting against the dragon, right, which is Satan. And the dragon and his angels fought. So this is Satan, that the dragon is Lucifer, right? Who or made the decision to say no against God. Now, and which is what? He tries to obscure God's will. He's fighting against God's will. And then it says that the dragon and his angels fought, but they were defeated, the dragon and his angels, so the demons that are along with Satan. They were defeated. And there was no longer any place for them in heaven. And the great dragon was thrown down, the ancient serpent, who was called the devil and Satan. So there's no doubt here that Saint Michael, the archangel, and the other angels defeated Satan, symbolized here as the serpent. He was thrown down or cast out. Exorkizo in Greek means to cast out. The ancient serpent, the devil or Satan, the deceiver of the whole world. He was thrown down to the earth, and his angels, the demons, were thrown down with him. Sorry, where are they thrown down to? Earth. And they're still here. Right? And so, you know, and just quickly as a little bit of a side note here, Just a reminder, especially if you have children, or if you're a teenager yourself or a college kid listening to this show, the stuff that you see in the movies, the Satanism stuff, Ouija boards, seances, tarot cards, Charlie, Bloody Mary. You see these in movies and they make it sound fun and all that and that type, but you know what? This stuff is real. The devil is real, Satan is real, evil is real. Now, Satan will never make you do anything that's against your will. But when you open your will to him and invite him into your life, he will come because you're asking him to. And what opens the door to Satan in your life? Things like, again, seances, tarot cards, Ouija boards, incantations like the Charlie or Bloody Mary that sometimes you see in these horror movies, pornography. There's all these different things that open the door, or port, and I talked to exorcists about this. So these are the ones that confirm this. They open the door for Satan. He will come again because you're personally inviting him to come into your life. And so the way it works is like, I mentioned this before. It's like those Dracula movies with the vampires. If a vampire stood at your front door, he just can't come into your house. You have to invite him in. And so by doing these things that I mentioned earlier, Ouija boards and stuff, you're inviting these demons to come into your life. Remember, their whole purpose is to separate you from God's love. And so the way it works, the demon possession is, in fact, possession doesn't come to the end. There's extreme temptation, which is first. Extreme temptation, then obsession, then infestation, then possession, and then subjugation. Right? So those are the levels, and so that's why we have to stay close to the Lord. The devil is there, just like it did with our first parents, trying to whisper in our ear, trying to take us away from God's love. And that's why, thanks be to God, we have archangels, right? Now let's talk about our archangels specifically. So we have Saint Michael, right, who is the protector, right? So he would be the chief, as indicated in Revelation 12 that we just read. Michael would be the chief of all the archangels and the leader of the heavenly armies, right? So when it talks about the God of hosts, Yahweh Sabaoth would be the God of armies, right? The God of armies. And the heavenly army is led by Michael, right? The chief of all the archangels. Again, his name is Who is Like God. He is often depicted in art as a warrior, right? He's got his sword and his armor. He's often depicted as stepping on the head of Satan, defeating the power of the, again, from that image from Revelation 12, where he defeats Satan is often depicted in Saint Michael images as a dragon. Again, as we just read, Revelation 12, he's stepping on the head of the dragon and holding up the sword or pointing the sword at the devil, defeating the power of evil. Right, and his job is to help protect us from the forces of evil. So we can always call on Michael, which is why that prayer at the end of Mass is so important. In fact, I say the Michael, Saint Michael prayer several times throughout the day. In fact, if I'm facing a moment of temptation, one of the things that I will do is say the Saint Michael, the Archangel prayer. I'll say Our Father, a Hail Mary, slowly as possible. Because I want to focus on every word that's coming out of my mouth. Hail Mary, full of grace, the Lord is with thee. Blessed art thou amongst women, or our Father, and also the Saint Michael the Archangel prayer. Because I'm asking our Lord, the Blessed Mother, and Saint Michael to be with me in that moment of temptation so I won't fall to the wiles and to the desires of Satan. Right? Not give in to that concupiscence, right? Where the sensible appetites and the passions overwhelm or overpower what the intellect desires, what the intellect desires and craves, right? So we want to protect ourselves against that. So he provides courage. Saint Michael provides courage, protection, and strength to overcome challenges in life, right? And so the power of God's mind flows through these other hierarchy, these higher angels, down to Saint Michael, who makes it personal for us, right? So I love that. And so we have that beautiful St. Michael prayer. Why don't we just pray that now, so we're talking about St. Michael. St. Michael the Archangel, defend us in battle. Be our protection against the wickedness and snares of the devil. May God rebuke him, we humbly pray. And do thou, O Prince of the Heavenly Host, by the power of God, cast into hell Satan and all the evil spirits who prowl about the world, seeking the ruin of souls. Amen. All right, beautiful. I'm Deacon Harold Burke Sivers, listening to Beacon of Truth. And today is the feast day of the holy archangels, Michael, Gabriel, and Raphael. So we're talking about archangels today on Beacon of Truth. Of course, we'd love to hear from you. Send us an email, beacon@ewtn.com. All right, the other angel that's been revealed to us is Gabriel. And Gabriel, his name means the strength of God. He is an angel that an archangel that provides strength in our lives. I love that. So if we take a look at the angel Gabriel, obviously he's the one that's probably the most famous to us. Why? Because he is the one that brings the message, right? Gabriel, he appears multiple times, particularly in the New Testament, right? He appears several times. The book of Daniel, right? In Daniel chapter 8. Let me see if I can get my hand on that one real quick. So the book of Daniel chapter 8, and I think it's right at the beginning of the book of Daniel. The beginning of chapter 8, somewhere in here. Let me take a look. Okay. So this is, Daniel here, of course. And it says, I heard a man's voice between the banks of the Ulai, and it called, Gabriel, make this man understand the vision. So he came near where I stood. And when he came, I was frightened and fell upon my face. But he said to me, understand, O son of man, that the vision is for the time of the end. You know, as he was speaking to me, I fell into a deep sleep with my face to the ground. Again, deep sleep, teredema in Hebrew. So whenever someone is in a deep sleep, whenever either while they're sleeping or shortly after they're awake, God does something amazing. So we see here that Daniel was frightened in the presence of the angel. But the angel, again, what did Gabriel do? What Gabriel typically does, he brings the message, right? That this vision that you're seeing is for the end, for the time of the end, you know. And then he falls into this teredema, this deep sleep. And then he touched me and set me on my feet, and he said, behold, I will make known to you what shall be at the latter end of the indignation, for it pertains to the appointment time of the end. So he repeats in a different way, repeats the message here as well, a second time to Daniel. You know, and of course, we're all familiar with the verses in Luke chapter 1, you know, with the Blessed Mother. You know, she's, let's start even before that, with Zechariah, right? So Zechariah is the high priest that year. He goes inside the Holy of Holies to offer incense. And while he was in there, an angel appeared to him at the right side of the altar of incense. Zechariah was troubled. And the angel said to him, do not be afraid, Zechariah, for your prayer is heard, and your wife Elizabeth will bear a son. You shall name him John. Right? So this is Gabriel. And so Zechariah said to the angel, how shall I know this? For I am an old man, and my wife is advanced in years. So he's like, how is this possible? I'm old, and my wife is like in menopause. What are you talking about? You know, so again, he kind of doubts the angel's message. What does he reply? And how do we know this is Gabriel? He tells us in verse 19, Luke 1:19, the angel answered him, I am Gabriel. All right, the strength of God, who stand in the presence of God. I was sent to speak to you and to bring you this good news. All right, so you know, God sent me to bring you this good news, but instead you deny the news. So Gabriel says, and behold, you will be silent, unable to speak until the day that these things come to pass, because you did not believe my words, which will be fulfilled in their time, right? And so the people now are wondering, what's taking this dude so long to come out? You know, and then they realized when he came out that he could not speak, so but he must have seen a vision, you know, and then we know what happens after that. Then when John the Baptist is born, Zechariah's tongue is loosed, and he gives us that beautiful Benedictus prayer. Blessed be the Lord, the God of Israel, who's come to his people and set them free, and all of that. Beautiful. And then, so we see Gabriel in the book of Daniel. We see him here in Luke 1, but you also see him just a few verses later when in the sixth month, the angel Gabriel was sent in the sixth month of the pregnancy of Elizabeth of John the Baptist. So she's in her second trimester. The angel Gabriel was sent from God to the city of Galilee called Nazareth. So this is now Luke 1:26. So Nazareth comes from a Hebrew word, which means the sprout of a plant or the shoot of a plant. It's called Nazareth. And what does it say in the Old Testament? A shoot in Isaiah, a shoot shall sprout from the stump of Jesse. Right? A shoot shall sprout, a Nazareth shall sprout from the stump of Jesse. And so salvation, right, comes to Nazareth. To a virgin betrothed to a man named Joseph. So we know that Mary betrothal was the first stage of a two-step marriage process, and they were legally covenantally married. That's what the betrothal means. To Joseph of the house of David, and the virgin's name was Mary. And he, again, as we say, Gabriel, came to her and said, hail, full of grace, Kyrie, Kichari Tomine in the Greek. So it's the perfect passive participle of the Greek word kairitu, which means to endow with grace. So literally, Gabriel's words to the Blessed Mother, hail, you who were always full of grace, or you who have never been without grace, who have always been grace, literally is what he says to her. The Lord is with you, which again, that is the first part of our Hail Mary prayer that we pray. But she was greatly troubled at the saying and was considered what kind of greeting this might be. And the angel said to her, do not be afraid, Mary, for you have found favor with God. So he calls her by her title as Queen, Hail, which is a royal greeting, full of grace. And then when he sees that she's a little frightened, then he calls her by name. Right, her given earthly name, Mary, to calm her down and to let her know that God is behind this message, that you don't have to be afraid. You have found favor with God. This is, you will conceive and bear a son. You shall name him Jesus. Great. And then this is what Gabriel does, right? He brings the message of salvation. And then he waits for her to answer. And she asks one question. How can this be since I, a horrible translation, since I have no husband? Horrible translation. She did have a husband. She was covenantally married to Joseph in the betrothal. It's just a, because I did not know man, right? So beautiful. Mary responds, and he brings the message to her. And then Raphael, you know, the final angel, is the remedy of God. He's the healer and the guardian of health. He helps with physical, emotional and spiritual healing. He helps guide travelers and support those seeking truth and love. So this is the saint we pray to for long journeys. All right. Awesome. All right, my friends. Tomorrow is Word of God Wednesday. 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Until we're together again, may Almighty God bless you, keep you, and protect you, the Father, and the Son, and the Holy Spirit. Amen.
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6: 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A little breezy, but otherwise, clear skies, 50 to low. Tomorrow, mid-70s, sunshine. Still a little breezy, and that's not all bad. Upper 40s for our low on Wednesday night. Thursday, high right around 70.
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8: Blessed are those who hunger and thirst for righteousness, for they shall be satisfied. 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It comes to fulfillment in the Sermon on the Mount where we hear these Beatitudes. 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
10: Have you ever had someone show you incredible, overwhelming kindness? You know, the kind of generosity that makes you feel kind of small and unworthy? Well, when it comes to our relationship with the Eucharist, we should probably feel the same way. Now, we know that the Eucharist is truly the body and blood of Jesus Christ, but how often do we stop to think about the price that was paid for us to be graced with such a gift? In order for Jesus to leave us his body, blood, soul, and divinity in the Eucharist, he first had to offer himself completely. Through his agonizing passion and death, the Lamb was slain so the bread of life could be ours. Is our response one of fervent gratitude, or have we become apathetic and complacent? Jesus longs to nourish us with himself in the Eucharist. Do we long to receive this gift?
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16: 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Welcome to Ave Maria in the Afternoon, examining the world through the lens of faith from the heart of the Church to help us navigate the culture. Here's Dr. Marcus Peter.
17: Good afternoon. Thank you very much for joining us on this hour of Ave Maria in the Afternoon. I'm Marcus Peter. Thank you to all of you for being so understanding. I feel very blessed, honored to be with you here today. And I want to share with you what you all heard announced at the beginning of yesterday's hour, which is that my bride and I have been blessed to welcome into the family the birth of our son, Thomas Augustine Fulton Peter. Now, a bit of a story. His name was going to be Thomas Augustine Peter. My bride and I are in formation to become lay Dominicans. We have a deep sense of a Dominican spirituality and love. And so Thomas Aquinas and Augustine of Hippo, who had a tremendous effect on my life, but we tacked on Fulton Sheen for two reasons. It seems that our son was so eager to be born the moment he heard that Fulton Sheen was beatified. The second is, when my bride was going into labor, just to share a little testimony about the communion of saints, we had a friend or friends who had gone to the beatification and had said that when they have private time for venerating the relics, they would pray for my bride and future child, or child to be born, I should say, for bride and child. And they texted that they were venerating his relic and praying for my bride and our child at that moment without even knowing that she was in labor. It just seemed to be a beautiful intercessory happenstance that we didn't want to take for granted, and so we put this child at the intercession of Blessed Fulton Sheen. And as we pray for his canonization, we pray that Blessed Fulton Sheen will pray for our child. So please, pray for my bride, pray for our child, but we're doing very well, they're very healthy. Now, for this hour, we're going to look at, firstly, Father John Ricardo's new book, The Resistance, God's Plan for Renewing and Saving the Human Family. I want to make clear here, Father John Ricardo is representing the gospel message. So for those of us who pick up the book, it is going to cut right to your heart. It will challenge you, but if you're looking for some deep theological concept that is novel, you're not going to find it. What Father John marvels at being able to do is to represent the magnificence of the gospel in a novel manner. And like he said, to find ourselves marveling at the magnificent without ever treating it as mundane. And Father John is going to challenge us to realize that this gospel that we preach and live is one that we should never take for granted, and we who have been rescued have an obligation to go rescue others into the salvation of Christ Jesus. Let's take a look at the headlines.
18: Thank you, Marcus, and good afternoon, everyone. This is your Ave Maria radio news for Tuesday, September 29th. It's the Feast of the Archangels. And today's news is brought to you by Ave Maria University. Your vocation location is at avemaria.edu. President Trump's ban on some Canadian motorcycles, alcohol, dairy, and other products have gone into effect. The ban went into force just after midnight. It's the latest move in the trade war between the two neighbors as Trump looks to force Canada into making trade concessions. Canada, however, has seemingly dug in with the nation's trade minister, and the government's number one priority is protecting and supporting Canadian workers, farmers, families, and businesses from what it calls unjustified actions. Flying back from France, Pope Leo XIV told reporters that he takes seriously the concerns of tech experts about AI, but that he is not panicking over the dire predictions. Last month, a former security researcher at Anthropic said that he thought the technology's rapid advancement could bring about the death of all humans. The Holy Father reminded journalists that the Vatican has created its own commission on AI, and that it was vital for the Church to proclaim Catholic social doctrine in the face of changes to technology. And the Senate has approved the Protect College Sports Act, a sweeping measure designed to address concerns over fairness and competitive balance in collegiate athletics. The legislation, led by Senators Ted Cruz and Maria Cantwell, passed the chamber by a 77-22 vote following months of bipartisan negotiation and debate. Among changes, the bill grants the NCAA broad federal antitrust protections and places limits on how much athletes can receive for the use of their name, image, and likeness. From the AveMariaRadio.net news desk, I'm Dan McGraw.
19: And welcome back. I'm Marcus Peter. Some time ago, I was blessed to sit down with someone whom I consider a spiritual father and a dear friend to talk about his newest book, which in some ways is not all that new because he's been working on it all his life. And the book is called The Resistance, God's Plan for Renewing the Human Family, published by Image Books. And my guest is Father John Ricardo, who is executive director of Acts 29, based out of this general Ann Arbor area in Plymouth, Michigan. Father, thank you for joining us. How are you?
20: Fantastic, Marcus. How about you?
19: I'm well. I'm well. You know what, it's hard to read this book, and I know I've shared this with you, it's hard to read this book and to walk away without a keen sense of the fact that I don't have it all figured out, and that's okay.
20: Yeah, it's funny, I was just talking to somebody yesterday, she's an author herself, like you. Getting a doctorate in theology.
19: She's crazy. What you doing that for?
20: I know. Nuts. I tried to dissuade her. And she was saying, I just hope I don't come out like, you know, a statistic from this with, you know, either losing my faith or not finishing the degree. And we were talking about how much education the two of us have. And I said to her, you know, at this point in my life, I say to priests all the time, brothers, we know a lot. And I don't know what I'm talking about. All at the same time. Like, I think I'm pretty well educated. I'm certainly very well educated theologically. And I don't know what I'm talking about half the time. Because the mysteries of the faith are not just so much beyond us, but the beauty of it is, I love the fact that the Lord is constantly allowing us to learn new things, get new insights. This book's filled with some of the ones that I think he's been trying to teach me over the last 5-10 years especially. And even in the last, I was privileged to be in a pilgrimage to Greece and Turkey over the spring. And even since that time, I'm floored by how utterly different my understanding of what Paul's saying, say, to the Philippians is than it was for the first 29 years of my life as a priest. So I love the fact that that we are constantly growing. The Lord's constantly stretching us. What a beautiful thing, right? As opposed to, oh yeah, I know all that. Nothing new here. There's always new things, and that's exciting.
19: Okay, I know this isn't the topic of your book, but you just touched on it, and I think it's a great segue. For those of us who find ourselves in positions of teaching or learning about the faith, at some point, our souls can develop the audacity to think, oh gosh, I've talked about this a billion times before. There's something wrong with that.
20: Oh gosh, yes. And so as a priest, right, so I'm preaching every day, and the temptation can

0: And so I say often, again, to brother priests and to bishops, you know, I get more and more empathetic with the Pharisees as I get older in life, because, again, I think it's dangerous to be professionally religious. The fact that this doesn't absolutely leave us astounded every day and on our face in prayer and giddy with joy and awed in, you know, trying to grasp something new of God's majesty. When that's the case for me, that's when God really wants to grab me by the shoulders and shake me up. Because nothing's worse than getting used to the magnificent. And nothing's more magnificent than what you talk about, what I get to preach about, what I get to handle, what we do for a living. Nothing.
1: That same section, just shortly after, as if to slap us in the face, Chesterton will say, "Our Father in heaven has a greater capacity of that than we are. The older we get, the more we get tired of the repetitive. We think it's mundane. But our Father never tires at making the sun rise every single day. And once he puts it to set, he goes, let's do that again." And in that sense, he's got a younger spirit than we have. Again, there's something very wrong with us if we allow that to happen.
0: Yeah, I was just struck. We had not too long ago at Mass, you know, the passage from Ecclesiastes when Solomon, in all his, you know, joyful optimism, is saying, there's nothing new under the sun, and what has been will be again. And he's dead wrong. Like, Solomon's dead wrong. And as I was praying with that passage that day, I felt like the Lord just said, you know, there's parts of you like that too. You can get cynical. You can think this is just the way it's always going to be, whatever it is, a situation with an individual, some situation in my own life, some situation in the church or the world. But God is constantly doing new things and breaking in. And, you know, the constant refrain about Jesus from the crowds was, we've never seen anything like this. So how could it possibly be that the only person who never bored anybody has become in any way, shape, or form for any of us boring or routine or humdrum, or there's nothing new here? There's constantly new things, and all we got to do is ask the Lord to give us expectant faith.
1: That's a perfect segue into the prodigal son. I mean, it's easy for me to say that that particular parable has been done to death. You know, everyone has tried to exegete from that based on the fathers, based on history. But again, it's a magnificent and novel story. It's only been around for 2,000 years of the entirety of human history. That's a drop in the bucket in comparison. And yet, it's easy to get tired of it.
0: Yeah, perhaps because we don't read it in the way that a Middle Easterner would. You know, so we use that story. I would argue, I mean, one of the premises actually in the book, or one of the principles underlying the book, is I think most people have God wrong, including us in the church, including many of us who are priests. And there's this massive desire inside every human heart for the love of the Father. You know, when Jesus says you must become like children, C.S. Lewis, you know, reflects upon that and just comments that nothing is more like a child than relishing in its father's delight and desire and love. And I don't think most people have experienced that from God. I don't think they've experienced his delight, his good pleasure. I think most of us are accustomed to something like reward-based love. And we don't know what to do with love for not as a reward, for almost like no reason whatsoever. And so we use the parable of the prodigal son constantly in the work that we do in Acts 29. And when we just simply break it open,

0: people are bawling at the end of it. So maybe we can dive a little bit more deeply into that.
1: Talking to Father John Ricardo, he is executive director of Acts 29, author of this amazing new book, The Resistance. We're going to continue on the other side of the break, honestly expositing the wonders of the gospel of Jesus Christ. In that sense, nothing new, but in that sense too, ever ancient and ever new. Stay tuned. I'm Marcus Peter.
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1: Welcome back. I'm Marcus Peter, talking with Father John Ricardo, author of The Resistance, God's Plan for Renewing the Human Family. So, Father, we ended the last segment touching on the prodigal son, and you said that when we just break it open, many people find themselves bawling. Now, these are people, a lot of them, they've heard this parable. If they were baptized infant Catholics, they've heard it all their life.
0: God knows him. Yeah. So I'll tell you a quick story that I share with people all the time when I preface this. So I was studying in Washington, D.C. In the late 90s, early 2000s, and was already a priest and was flying back and forth constantly from Detroit to Washington. I got on a plane one day and I'm dressed in my collar, and a young teenage girl sits next to me and she says, where are you going? I said, well, I'm going to Washington. She goes, what do you do? So I said, well, I'm a Catholic priest. That didn't seem to really register, and which was interesting at the time. And I said, I'm studying there. And she says, oh, okay. I said, what about you? She says, well, I'm going home. I said, oh, that's great. And she looks at me and she says, I hope so. And I said, what do you mean you hope so? And she says, well, I ran away from home and I'm going back to see my dad for the first time in however long, but it had been some time. And I said, oh, so you're like the prodigal son, except in your case you're the prodigal daughter. And she's, I don't know what you're talking about. So I said, have you never heard the story that Jesus tells in the Bible of the prodigal son? She says, no. I said, oh, fasten your seatbelt, you're in for a ride. So I get to tell the story of the prodigal son to somebody who's literally never heard it before, and we land, she's crying, bawling her eyes out. We're walking off the plane. She's ahead of me, and she like steps foot into the terminal, turns around, looks at me, and she says, please, please pray that my daddy will greet me the way that boy's daddy greeted him. So we share when we talk about this, and you know Albert fought it very well on our team. So Albert is Middle Eastern. It's father's from Bethlehem, like not Pennsylvania, but Bethlehem. His grandfather's name is Jesus, you know, pretty good pedigree, right? So he reads it. Certainly his dad and his grandfather would have read this with a very different understanding. But I had my oldest sister spent a dozen years living in Egypt, and she got super close to a man who's passed away now. He was a Protestant scholar named Kenneth E. Bailey. I don't know how familiar I am with Bailey. Bailey wrote a number of books on the parables, especially. He wrote a lot of things, but especially the parables. And he was super helpful for me. He's not the only one by any means, but he had a desire to try to help, especially Americans, grasp something of what it would be like for a first century Middle Eastern audience to hear what Jesus is telling. And there's a couple of things in the story of the prodigal son, which has to be the most powerful story that Jesus tells about his father, which I think is Jesus's one homily. I think Jesus is talking more about his father than anything else, because he talks about him at least 180 times in the Gospels. And I think the title of his homily is something as edgy or provocative as "You're wrong about him." Like, you think he's like this. He's not like this. He's like this. And I'm here to show that to you, and I'm here to tell that to you. And again, I don't think there's any place where he tells it more powerfully in this parable. So real quick, let's try to understand what's going on in the prodigal, so that we might perhaps be like that young girl walking off the plane and suddenly find ourselves looking at the familiar in an unfamiliar way again. So there is no record anywhere at any time of a Palestinian boy saying to his father, while his father is alive, what this son says to his father, namely, "I want my share of the inheritance now." A father could have divvied it up on his own, but no son would ever say this to his father while his father is alive, because he knows how offensive that would be. Because what he's basically said to his dad is, "I wish you were dead." And the father gives the inheritance. This is what we say to God every time we sin. Every time I rebel against God, in whatever way, big or small, what I'm really saying to him is, "I wish you were not in my life. I want my way over your way right now." Which when I do, I succumb to the root temptation of the enemy, the only enemy of the human race, which is Satan. And his root temptation is, "You do not have a good father. God is not a good father. He's not good, and he's not trustworthy, and he's not faithful, and be happier apart from him." So when I'm sinning, I'm conniving with that. Like, I fall prey for that. I go like, I want to do X right now. The Lord says I shouldn't do X. I think my way's better. I don't think he really loves me, so I'm going to choose this. That's really what we're doing. And then he goes off, right? But before he goes off, this is something that we probably wouldn't know, most of us anyway. That he's offended not just his father and not just his family, but the whole village. And the village would have come out to enact a ceremony in front of him. It's called a Kezizah ceremony. And they would have taken some sort of a ceramic pot, and they would have just dropped it in front of him, and it would have shattered, as if to say to him, "You're like this pot to us right now. You're dead to us." But also to say to him, "And if you ever come back here, will do to you what just happened to this pot." And the son knows that. Like, he's burned every bridge. He knows that. Off he goes. He squanders his inheritance. And then he comes to a point where he's like, this ain't working. I got nothing. And he comes to a place where he comes to his senses, Jesus says. He makes a decision. He's going to bank on his father's mercy. And he prepares this super carefully prepared speech, which is, "Father, I've sinned against heaven, against you. I no longer deserve to be called your son. Treat me like you would treat one of your hired hands." And off he goes. And Jesus, as he's telling the story, says, when his father caught sight of him, he ran. That in and of itself is one of the points in the parable. And it's the point that I don't think any of us ever get, at least as 21st century Americans, because Middle Eastern men don't run. I mean, ever. They never run. So off goes the father, who's been waiting all this time, however long, for his son to come home. And picture, you know, a a massive landowner on top of a village, in, on top of a hill in the village, and he's able to see like the one main street that's leading into the home. And suddenly, you know, after however many days of looking to see, like, is today the day my son's coming home? He catches sight of him, and off he goes. And he's not running, like, wagging his finger, going, "How dare you? You know, like, get the hell out of here, whatever." He's running with his arms wide open and this massive smile on his face. But he's running for a set of different reasons. One of them is he knows the town, the moment they find out he's back, is going to line the streets, and they're going to do that ceremony. They're going to make him run a gauntlet, quite literally. They're going to throw things at him. They're going to spit on him. They're going to curse him. They're going to hit him. And the father knows that. So the father runs down the road and grabs his son as if to say to the town, "You want to hit him? You got to hit me." And they won't do that. And so as the son sees this, he sees his father, who he said to, "I wish you were dead," running down the road, protecting him from the harm of the villagers, not cursing, not pointing his finger at him, but with this unbelievable gesture of love on his face. After he's embraced, out come the words from the son. And they're not completed. You know, he's supposed to say in his own mind, "I've sinned against heaven and against you, and no longer deserve to be called your son. Treat me like one of your hired hands." He doesn't say all that. He doesn't finish the last part. And there's only two possible explanations. Either the father cuts him off, or the son cuts himself off. And I always used to think that the father cut him off, but there are many Middle Eastern scholars who would say it's probably more likely that what Jesus is trying to communicate is that the son cuts himself off. Meaning what? Meaning as the son watches his father love him and experience the love of the father in the midst of unbelievable hostility from a town, after what he's done, it's now not a pot that's been shattered. It's his image of the father that's been shattered. His whole life, he thought God or his dad was like this. Now he's realizing, no, he's not like this. He's like this. And Jesus says, "That's who your father is."
1: 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We're going to continue on the other side of the break. Stay tuned. I'm Marcus Peter.
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14: This is Sandra McDevitt with a Did You Know moment. Did you know exposition of the Blessed Sacrament has a long history? Exposition of the Blessed Sacrament is reserving the sacred host outside the tabernacle for adoration. As early as the 200s, hermit monks reserved the sacred host in their cells. St. Basil, who died in 379, reserved a portion of the host in a golden dove suspended over the altar for adoration. The first perpetual adoration was when King Louis VII asked the Bishop of Avignon to expose the Blessed Sacrament in the Church of the Holy Cross, 1226. The throng of adorers was so great, adoration lasted day and night. So now you know that exposition of the Blessed Sacrament has a long history. I'm Sandra McDevitt for EWTN Radio.
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1: And welcome back. I'm Marcus Peter. I'm joined by Father John Ricardo, and he is regaling us with a tale as old as Christianity, the prodigal son, and helping us understand that we don't understand the Father. Father, let's just pick up where we left off.
0: So here's this son whose image of his father has just been shattered. And I think that's what Jesus wants to do with all of us. He wants to shatter our image of the Father. Because we all have a distorted image of the Father. Some of us had an absent father, perhaps, or an abusive father, physically, verbally, whatever. I had an amazing dad. My dad's the greatest man I've ever known in my life. I have a distorted image of God because my dad let me get away with almost anything. I mean, so my temptation is presumption. Like, of course I can do whatever because I'm me. So he'll love me. So Jesus wants to shatter, I think, everybody's image, and he wants to hold up in front of us who God is. And I think if we knew this story, not as the story of the prodigal son, not even as the story of the prodigal father, but as the story of the father who runs, it would have a vastly different understanding, or we'd have a vastly different understanding, not just of it, but most especially of God. But here's the key, and this gets into the rest of the book. The parable doesn't end there, because the parable's told to the Pharisees who are complaining about the fact that Jesus is spending time with the people that they don't think are worth spending time with. So he tells this parable in many ways as an explanation of why he's come to do what he's doing. And it's also an indictment of them and an invitation to them. And so the parable, of course, goes on, and Jesus tells about the older son, who's not all that thrilled that the younger son is home. And so the father has to go out to the older son, who won't come in to celebrate, and he pleads with him to come in. And we were together down at the Rising from the Ashes event in Detroit, and Bishop Flores was there, and Flores, he threw out this line that, has just haunted me since he said it. He says, so what was the problem with the older son? He says, the problem with the older son is that he should have been looking for his brother. And he wasn't. And increasingly so, that's how I'm experiencing the parable. And that's, I think, a huge part. So we need what out of all this? We need to make sure that we encounter anew the Father's love. Jesus wants to continue to do that. And being embraced by the Father, not as a reward, but despite like all that I have done in my life, all that you've done in your life, like the Father loves me. I don't think most people know that. I don't think most people believe that, quite frankly. But then we should be eager to communicate that to everybody that we meet, perhaps especially those who are farthest out on the margins, which means we can't be like the older son. Like we got to go looking for our younger brothers and sisters who don't even know they're our brothers and sisters, who don't even know they have a father. And that's what we do when we announce the gospel to them. That's what we do when we just invest in them. Take time to listen to them. All those things are essential parts of us living the life of discipleship.
1: Father, we've been given so much. We who profess faith in Christ in the Catholic Church, we have everything. Why don't we have a ubiquitous sense of the urgency that I've been rescued, I've been saved? The only proper response is, use me to bring others to you. Why isn't that more of a ubiquitous response?
0: That's a great question. I think for some people, they don't know what they have. So they don't really know what they've been rescued from. For some people, perhaps it's a lack of courage. They're afraid of what people might think, which is just insane, right? Like if I go to an awesome restaurant, I'm telling you about it. If I see a great movie, I'm telling you about it. If I come across a great book, I'm telling you about it. If I know somebody who like defeated death, why wouldn't I tell you about it, right? Because you're going to die. You should probably want to know that you don't have to be afraid of that. But for some people, it's a lack of courage. For me, it's because I just don't care enough, which is really humiliating. I mean, I think I care a lot, but that Greece and Turkey pilgrimage again, when I was on the footsteps of Paul, I was praying outside the ruins of Thessalonica, and I'm looking at the forum where Paul would have preached. And I'm thinking, this guy traveled the equivalent of, East Coast to West Coast of the United States, back, and then back again, somewhere between like 10 and 14,000 miles. And he didn't do it in a luxury motor coach. Why? Tremendous love of the Lord and a desire to be his emissary, but a tremendous love of the world and an eagerness to do everything he could to tell people about him. So he's literally talking to people who have no idea what he's talking about. They've never heard of Jesus. And he's doing this all day long, and he's getting stoned at times and left for dead or beaten with rods or shipwrecked or rejected, and he keeps going. And, the way he puts it is because the love of Christ compels me. For some of us, I think we need to love people more. I know that's true for me. And I think in this, time when the United States has been experiencing such a Eucharistic revival, which is really good, hopefully one of the things that we'll do is we'll not fall prey to the temptation that is often there for us to reduce the Eucharist into like a private devotion or as a teacher of mine used to say, kind of like the me and Jesus two-step. But we realize, I love that expression, like when you and I receive communion, the Lord is, I was going to say literally, but sacramentally giving me his heart. Well, what am I supposed to do with that? I'm supposed to go out and imitate the master and look at you and say, Marcus, how you doing? and not do it as a, hey, how you doing, and keep walking down the hallway, you know, because I really didn't care. It was just my way of saying hello. There's such an urgent need in the culture we're living in right now for us as Christians, maybe just to start by befriending people, to listen to them. I think it's Dan Burke who I first heard say this line, which I just love. You know, he said, love builds a bridge across which truth can pass. So I may not be able to share the gospel with you for a while, but I'm building a bridge by just saying, hey, you want to go grab some coffee? Want to sit down? How you doing? What's going on? And I'm actually listening. I'm not looking at my phone going, oh, yeah. And then eventually maybe we can start talking more deeply about Jesus with people once they actually know, you care about me, don't you? Because I think that's the method of the master. Jesus is hanging out with people in a culture that takes a long time to eat meals. And in the course of that, people are leaving those meals going, there's something really different about that guy. Like, he saw me. He was attentive to me. He listened to me. I think I might be able to trust him. And there's an urgent need for that right now in our culture.
1: I'm talking with Father John Ricardo. He is executive director for Acts 29. And the primary thrust of this amazing apostolate is the representation of the gospel of Jesus Christ in the fullness of its love. And we're going to continue on the other side of the break talking about the resistance that is born out of the work of Acts 29. Stay tuned. I'm Marcus Peter.
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25: There's a way of life where simplicity brings joy and humility leads to happiness, where we learn that less is more, and in giving we receive. 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It's a place where the broken receive healing and repentant hearts find mercy. Here, Our days are set free from anxiety and addictions, and our nights rest with more peace. So, where is this hope, and who knows the way? Our hope rests in Jesus, and His church leads the way. If you're longing to fill an emptiness or seeking a way home, we invite you to experience the peace that only comes from God. We are Catholic. Welcome home.
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1: And welcome back. I'm Marcus Peter, talking to Father John Ricardo, Executive Director for Acts 29 and the author of The Resistance, God's Plan for Renewing the Human Family. So, Father, given everything you've shared with us, what's the resistance?
0: Well, it's not a call to violence, you know, so the title,
6: I know.
0: Well, it is actually, but not in the way that people understand, you know, like, so here's one of the ways to understand it. There's that great passage, you know, when Jesus says, the kingdom of heaven is taken by force, or how does he actually say it? The kingdom of heaven is taken by the violent. What the heck does that mean? And I remember a great interpretation of that where it just said, what's the violence that's done? Well, the violence is done to myself, to my rebellious, willful heart that doesn't want to surrender to him. So part of the resistance movement is letting the Holy Spirit take back every area of my life that's not quite now, right now, under the control of the Lord. That's an ongoing process. I'm a little bit more sobered by that now in my life than I was 30 years ago, I guess. But we call that holiness, right? But there's also an external dimension to it. So think, for example, of St. Peter in his letter when he says, you know, your adversary, the devil, prowls around like a roaring lion seeking someone to devour. Resist him. That's the resistance we're talking about. What does that mean? Well, it means don't give in to him, but it also means oppose him. And so a huge part of this book, a huge part of our ministry, a huge part of how we try to help people to preach the gospel and to see the world, especially in a culture right now which is prone to divide between us and them, whether it's, you know, like Michigan, Ohio State, Yankees, Red Sox, Democrat, Republican, Christian, non-Christian, Catholic, non-Catholic, is to help people realize there is no them. Like, the enemy is not another human being. No human being is my enemy. Satan and his minions are the only enemy of the human race. I have to get clear on that. This is not to say that people don't do evil things. Of course, people do evil things, but they're not the enemy. They're just rebels to be won. I was a rebel to be won. Paul killed people, for crying out loud. Look what God did with him. So we want to oppose the only enemy. How do we do that? Well, we do it in a number of ways. One, by sharing the gospel so that we can rescue people who are living in despair, living in hopelessness. We might take some time to do that because some of the people that we want to share the gospel with, they might just need to know they can trust us first. But it's also then by getting involved in every area of human life. You know, so people who are listening here, they're the ones who, you know, like laity, you're the ones who are the front lines of the resistance. My task is to equip you, but you're the ones who are supposed to go change the world. I don't think we've gotten that memo. I don't think priests have gotten that memo. I think priests are oftentimes trying to do all the work. And I think sometimes the people in the pews think, you know, the guy in the car and the people who work in the parish office, they're supposed to do all the work. But the real work of transformation of the world and sharing of the gospel with people who don't go to church, who I don't know because they don't come to church, that belongs to you, which means, my gosh, have you got an amazingly noble mission. Think of what you do here. Think of the people who you inspire, give hope to, equip in the way that you do to go share the gospel with people, to think in a biblical world or with a biblical worldview. That's what you're doing. You're using technology. You're using media, not for the purpose of stirring people up, creating division, name-calling, all the things that we so often see media doing. No. You're using it to give hope, to give inspiration, to lift up examples of how to live an authentic human life, and then calling people, hey, let's go out and be part of changing the world. That's all involved in so much more when we start talking about the resistance. Because God loves this world. And our task is to do everything we can to try to transform it and to make it new until he comes back and, like, does it for real, finishes the job.
1: I was going to ask you, what made it so that we didn't get the memo and then you had to go and drop that other golden nugget? And we would be remiss if we ended this without giving you a chance to talk about that. There's a problem. So I'm a former Pentecostal, and in the Assemblies of God, the belief was the soul, the spirit man, that was the term we used, needs to break out of this mortal shackle, and then we'll be free and rid of this world. The Catholic Church has always taught that all of this matters to God. But it's weird. I've been Catholic for, 16 years now, Father, and I think it's a global problem. I think we need to be rid of all this and just get out of here and go to heaven. But that's not even half of the gospel message.
0: Yeah, and I actually think it's wrong. I mean, like, so we hear people say things like, so what's the goal of marriage? Well, to get my spouse to heaven. Like, I don't think even people know what that means.
1: Mm.
0: Like, what does that mean? I find language of the kingdom to be so much more helpful, because when most people hear heaven, I think they picture floating souls doing who knows what. That's how I imagine most people hear it. That's how I experience people talking about it. That's not what you see in Revelation. You see streets of gold and crystal and amazing cities and people and creatures of all kinds worshiping around a throne and a lamb. I mean, if this world is this pleasing to the eye as it is, and it's only a foretaste of what's to come, and the Lord has a body right now, and Mary has a body right now, then can you imagine what the kingdom looks like? And we're going to enter into the kingdom. We're not going to go somewhere else. But I think that's how people think, which is not biblical. That's not how the book ends. We don't go anywhere else. God comes down. You know, the New Jerusalem coming down out of heaven, and everything's remade, and the Lord's dwelling with us. I mean, I just sit sometimes. Augustine used to say, like, pull out a notebook or whatever he would say. Pull out a piece of vellum, I don't know. You know, and try to write down all the things that you think will be in the kingdom. Because Scripture says no eye has seen and no ear has heard. It hasn't even dawned on you what's there. So just try to, like, fill a notebook with all the things that you imagine will be in the kingdom. And you haven't even touched it. That's what the Lord has waiting for us. And at the center of that, of course, that's not like wish fulfillment. At the center of that is the Lord is glorified. He's honored. Everybody acknowledges him as we rightly should. We worship him. And then, like, we do stuff. Like, we're exercising dominion over his creation. We're back in harmony with the animals. We're remembering this conversation. Maybe, who knows? Maybe we're having a refreshing beverage. You know, I mean, who knows what the kingdom's going to be like? But this is the antechamber. And the antechamber, at least some days, is so good. Imagine what's waiting. So let's try to do everything we can to love God's creation, to love this world, most especially the people made in his image and likeness. And then to try to make the world what it is that God created it to be. sharing the gospel, of course, as we do that. And then let's just pray what the early Christians used to pray all the time. I mean, come, Lord Jesus, just come. Come soon and make it all new. Because we need it to be new.
1: And until we get there, for some bizarre reason, the Lord who will make all things new wants me and Mr. Fada and you. And I mean, you, I understand why, and Mr. Fada, I understand why, but the rest of us, like, he wants us, broken, twisted vessels as we are, to be the ones who are agents of the sanctification of the current order.
0: Yeah, I was struck by this the other day. I was praying with that passage in Luke where he sends the 72, and then he sends the 12, and I forget if it's the 12 or the 72 before it. I think it's the 72 where Luke writes, he sent them into every town where he intended to go. Well, that's a little odd. Why wouldn't he just go? And I think it's Luigi Giussani, the founder of Communion Liberation, who reflects on that and says, this is the church. Like, God uses people like us, broken, flawed, sinful, whatever. He wants other people out in the world to first encounter him through you and through me, even though he himself is going to go to the town. I mean, why would you use the middleman? But the Lord wants you and me to be involved. He's inviting us to participate, to collaborate. I want you to tell them about me. Tell them what I've done for you. Get them ready. I'm coming to town, but get them ready. Stir up excitement. What a task, right? What could you possibly want to compare with that? What could be more noble to do with your life?
1: Nothing, really. Father, I want to say thank you so very much for your time. Thank you for the generosity of your time. We've been talking about this amazing book that Father John Ricardo has put out called The Resistance, God's Plan for Renewing the Human Family. I want to greatly encourage everyone to get a copy of this. It's just about out by the time this video drops. And I want to make sure that we understand this book is deep, and yet it is tremendously accessible. But more than anything, the Holy Spirit is going to cut right to your heart and force you, if you read this book, to take a good look at where you are in relationship with the Father and to know that He wants you intimately deeper still. I've been talking with Father John Ricardo, Executive Director of Acts 29. Thank you for joining us. I'm Marcus Peter.
6: 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And these are remarkable things that we can receive at every Mass that we attend. We encounter the risen Lord, and He shares something of His divine life and love with us.
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11: 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A little breezy, but otherwise, clear skies, 50 to low. Tomorrow, mid-70s, sunshine. Still a little breezy, and that's not all bad. Upper 40s for our low on Wednesday night. Thursday, high right around 70.
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17: 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I'm Anna Mitchell from the Sunrise Morning Show. Pope Leo's back in Rome after his visit to France. On the flight home, the Holy Father was asked about his insistence on dialogue, particularly between Ukraine and Russia. He said, quote, "It is not a matter of being political or not political, but a voice that seeks to promote the values of human dignity, the importance of life, the possibility of perhaps spending more on health and education and less on weapons. I believe the church has a responsibility to promote those values." And OpenAI is pausing the release of its latest AI model after it failed in-house safety checks. The company announced yesterday the model failed to meet requirements for sticking to the scope and authorization of its tasks. For more news with a Catholic perspective, visit EWTNnews.com. Catholic Answers Live starts now.

0: Hello and welcome to Catholic Answers Live. I'm Cy Kellett, your host. Thanks so much for being here with us. I think it's Tuesday. I'm not really good at my days this week, but I think it's Tuesday because Carlo's here. And they mixed me up last week, but he's back. Dr. Carlo Roussard, the director of the Office of Apologetics here at Catholic Answers, and the author of a lot of books and a doctor of philosophy. Dr. Carlo, welcome.
1: Cy, thanks for having me, man. It's great to be on with you.
0: It's always great to be on with you. And I don't remember if we have done this topic before where we ask people, why are you Protestant? And that's what we're doing today. So if you're what we would say, Protestant brother or sister, you don't have to address us as brother or sister, but that's how we think of Protestants, as our brothers and sisters in the one baptism of the Lord. And if you want to tell us why you're Protestant, 888-318-7884, 888-318-7884. I will admit this to you, we'll probably tell you why we're Catholic, but in the course of the conversation, but we just think it'd make a great conversation, and we'd be grateful if you'd call. If you are Protestant and you're willing to tell us why, 888-318-7884. Carlo, you and I, though, are in a little bit of a minority in the public-facing part of Catholic Answers, I feel like sometimes. We're not converts to the Catholic faith. We are.
1: No.
0: We were in our cradles. We were little baby Catholics.
1: Yeah, we're the boring old cradles,
0: we're
1: right?
0: Boring nobody, Catholics here.
1: Nobody's interested in the life story of a cradle Catholic.
0: How did you become a Catholic? Let me tell you the story. My mom and dad walked me over to St. Margaret's Parish in Philadelphia. Yeah,
1: well, blessed be God. You know, we all have our stories that God authors, and there are goods in all of those stories, goods that can resonate with anybody in their walk of life. And so I think for us as cradle Catholics, Cy, you know, it's a testament that even us cradle Catholics can come to appreciate our faith in a way that would lead us to do this full-time ministry and work, that you do not have to be a convert in order to appreciate the good of the Catholic faith, in order to defend it and explain it. But even cradle Catholics can be moved by God's grace to come to an awareness of that and be called to ministry. At least so I perceive it to be a call. And God has seemingly been affirming that over the past 15 years or 16 years or so.
0: Yeah. Right. 888-318-7884 is the number if you'd like to tell us why you are a Protestant. God does seem to be affirming it. I mean, the fact that you can body and soul are still together after years of doing this, that would seem to affirm it. But you're right. We don't presume upon to know God's will, but we discern God's will as best we can. And he does seem
1: have good evidence. Good evidence to conclude that it is his will.
0: I'll tell you what, I feel grateful for it. I love it. I love getting to come on here and talk about Jesus and the church every single day. It's a great privilege.
1: Yeah, it is. It's a gift. I'm humbled by it that God would call me and give me the opportunities to be able to do this ministry, because there's a lot of weight that goes with it, a lot of responsibility, where people listen to us and change the course of their lives based upon what we say. So it's not only humbling, but a bit of a quote-unquote terrifying task, in the sense of like, oh my gosh, you know, what I say is very important and people listen to it and change the course of their lives. And so we do our best to form ourselves here at Catholic Answers with the teachings of the church and in the truth, so that we can direct people legitimately and faithfully to the teaching of the church and lead them to good, beauty, and truth, and ultimately happiness for them. And that's what we strive for here at Catholic Answers.
0: 888-318-7884. If you're Protestant, we'd love it if you call and tell us why you're a Protestant. Or some folks, I must say, I've seen more and more of it in recent years, they don't identify as Protestant as much as I'm just a Christian. And if you're I don't want to quibble over words. I'm sure that you don't want to quibble over words either. If you're, you know, if you belong to a church that just goes by the title Christian, you're welcome to call and tell us about why that is where you are. 888-318-7884. One thing we say as Catholics, and we've said this a lot more since the Second Vatican Council, maybe it's become clearer, is we don't say that we're out of communion with, say, a Lutheran or a Baptist or a Methodist or a megachurch Christian, we say we're in partial communion. But how can that be? Like, why don't we just say it's broken? Why act like we're still all brothers and sisters and there's still some communion left between us?
1: Yeah, well, first of all, a bit of clarification. In the official language of the church, the church doesn't use the terminology of partial communion.
0: Okay.
1: Rather, it uses imperfect communion.
0: Okay.
1: And I think there's a bit of a rationale behind that, because if we use the term partial communion, that would seem to suggest, or it can sound as if we're measuring a percentage, say like 60% Catholic and 40% Protestant or something. But that's not what the church is getting at. Rather, in her official language, like, for example, in the Catechism of the Catholic Church, paragraph 838, it uses the terminology of imperfect communion with the Catholic Church, speaking of those who believe in Christ and have been truly baptized or put in a certain imperfect communion. Now, as to the reason why there is communion with the Catholic Church, that would be in virtue of their valid baptism, as the Catechism stated, along with belief in Christ. So belief in Christ and a valid baptism, assuming that the individual is not responsible for his or her lack of visible unity with the Catholic Church, can still be at least invisibly or spiritually united via grace, in virtue of the grace of faith in Christ and in virtue of sanctifying grace dwelling in the soul that was communicated through the valid baptism. That puts an individual in communion with the Catholic Church. However, that communion is imperfect because there are certain things that the Protestant lacks when it comes to communion with the Church. So the faith in Christ, although there is a legitimate faith in Christ, there would be a lack of certain things that Christ wills for Christians to believe, and for the sake of being fully united, perfectly united to his church. So insofar as a Christian denies the papacy, say, and the role that the Bishop of Rome has as the successor to St. Peter, that would constitute an imperfect communion with us. They would not be fully in communion, because that would be an aspect of faith that Christ wills for us to believe, yet they're not believing it.
0: Okay.
1: As to whether they're culpable for that, only God knows. And if they're not culpable for that lack of profession of faith, that imperfect profession of faith, well, then they can still be at least spiritually united to us. So there's communion, but the communion is imperfect. There's also not only assenting to that proposition of faith, namely the papacy, but also there is a

0: communion with us, assuming that those Protestant individuals are not responsible for their lack of visible communion with the Bishop of Rome, for their lack of having or assenting to or utilizing all seven sacraments. They're not responsible for that. They can still be in spiritual communion via grace due to a valid baptism and their faith in Christ. But given that lack of visible unity, lack of governance, fullness of governance, lack of fullness of the sacramental life, that communion would thereby be imperfect. And so, Cy, this real, although imperfect, spiritual communion that our Protestant friends have with us is the reason why the church, even in her official magisterial language, would speak of our Protestant friends as brothers and sisters, although separated.
1: Yeah.
0: And that maps on to the imperfect communion. So they are legitimately our brothers and sisters, and that is why we call them so. It's not just for some, you know, fuzzy, wuzzy, warm, fuzzy feeling, you know, to be nice or something. Like there's a theological reality that we're affirming when we call our Protestant friends brothers and sisters. Of course, we're trying to be nice as well. We're not excluding that. We want to establish camaraderie there so we can have fruitful conversations. But there's also a theological reality that we're affirming.
1: Wow. But now that doesn't always go the other way, though, unless I'm mistaken, yeah. Right? Like there, I would guess a Lutheran probably thinks of us as brothers and sisters in the faith. But I don't know that all Protestant denominations would say Catholics are Christians even.
0: Yeah, I'm not going to speak on behalf of a particular group of Protestant Christians mm-hmm. and what they believe. And so it would basically come down to, you know, the individual Protestant with whom you're having a conversation with and whether they are convinced that we as Catholics are real spiritual brothers and sisters yeah. with them via yeah. grace. And they could utilize the same rationale, the same logic that I employed to affirm their real communion with us, although imperfect. And of course, they could use the same strategy to affirm our communion with them, although imperfect. Of course, we would have disagreements as to who's right and who's wrong with regard to what is lacking and what ought not to be lacking. But nevertheless, they could employ that same logic.
1: Dr. Carlo Broussard, our guest. If you're a Protestant, and or you know, I got to be careful because some there are an increasing number of people who say, "Look, don't call me Protestant. I'm just a Christian." But it's so okay if you say I'm just a Christian, but you're not Orthodox and you're not Catholic. You would fit into the category we're looking for. And if you want to tell us about that, we would love to take your call. And I'll tell you this: there's one line open right now, so I think we're holding it for you. 888-318-7884. 888-318-7884. And when we come back, we're going straight down to Australia. We're going to start in Sydney, Australia, as long as Sebastian stays on the line right after this on Catholic Answers Live.
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1: Welcome back. Catholic Answers Live. Why are you Protestant? If you'd like to tell us, we'd love to hear from you. 888-318-7884. Going right down to Sydney, Australia, where I think it's tomorrow morning. I think it's the 30th of September. Hi, Sebastian.
6: Hey, how are you?
1: Very well. Is it what, like 7 or 8 in the morning there?
6: It is 8:15 in the morning.
1: 8:15. All right. Well, thank you for calling us so early. You got a question or a comment for Dr. Carlo?
6: I've got a question. So okay. I am a Catholic, but I'm in a family. I wouldn't. They would say they're Christians.

0: My question is actually about how do I talk about the authority of scripture with them? Actually, how do I interpret the authority of scripture? Because when it comes up a lot in Bible studies and stuff with multiple denominations. So I don't know what topic to pick. So for example, if I say like on the topic of salvation, so I guess on the internet you hear a lot about like once saved, always saved, and things like that. And I've heard a lot of Protestants sort of, they kind of refer to Paul and what he's said about how everyone is justified. But then my instinct would be to say, like, to point to Jesus and see what he said. But I don't know how to say, the thing I don't want to say is something like, oh, like, St. Paul said this, but Jesus, I'm sure, would know better than Paul. So I
1: Right.
0: guess my question is like, how do I interpret? Like, are there different levels of authority within scripture? Like, can I bring something like that up, or
1: Interesting.
0: should I stay away from that topic?
1: Okay, so this is a great question, Sebastian, and your mind is tracking the trajectory correctly, but just there's a need for a bit of a nuance. So your question is, can I employ this method of appealing to Jesus when my Protestant friends will appeal to Paul? And short answer is yes, but we need to nuance that answer a bit so that we aren't led to misconceptions. One of which would be, as you suggested, potentially, is like they're more authority than another, such that one could be wrong and the other would be right. If that's what you mean by more authority, then the answer would be no, because it's the same Holy Spirit who is inspiring Paul, right, to say what he's saying. And then we have the same Holy Spirit in conjunction with the Son, who is, the Son being moved by the Spirit, even in his human intellect and will, to say the things that he did whenever he was teaching. And so basically, we have divine power or authorship behind the two messages. So there's not going to be any sort of contradiction between the two. Although we could say Jesus has more authority than Paul, but that would not be a good route to take because that would imply that potentially Paul is wrong, which we don't want to affirm. And so I think the proper approach, Sebastian, would be, okay, friend of mine, whoever you are, you're interpreting Paul in this way. But Jesus says something clearly over here that would contradict how you are interpreting Paul. And so therefore, we, given the fact that Jesus and Paul can't be contradicting each other because Paul is being inspired by the Holy Spirit to write what he's writing, we can conclude that the interpretation of Paul is flawed. And so that would at least provide a reason why your Protestant friend's interpretation of Paul is, it fails and is not a good interpretation because it leads to a contradiction of Jesus, but we can't contradict Jesus, and so therefore the interpretation is false. And then that would raise the question, well, how ought we to interpret Paul? Like, for example, you brought up justification. An example of this would be Romans 3:28. We are justified by faith and not by works of the law. But yet we know clearly that Jesus tells us we can receive entrance into heaven on account of charitable deeds. Romans 2, 5 through 7, Paul says that God rewards us according to those who do good and seek for honor, immortality, and glory. We know from James 2, 24, we're justified by works and not by faith alone. And so if we interpret Romans 3, 28 to mean that our good works play no causal role in our justification in any way whatsoever, which is how most Protestant Christians interpret that passage, then we would be left with a contradiction with those other passages of Scripture. But since there can be no contradiction in Scripture, given our presupposed Christian commitments about the Word of God in written form, i.e., the Bible, it follows we can conclude that we ought not to interpret Romans 3:28 in that particular way. Rather, there must be some other meaning to Romans 3:28. What is that meaning, or possible meanings in plural? Well, that's where the discussion would go next. So, Sebastian, in conclusion, you are tracking the methodology correctly. It is okay to appeal to other passages to shine light upon a particular passage under consideration to assess whether our interpretation of the particular passage under consideration is correct or not. And so that is a legit method to employ. And that in no way entails that, like, Jesus is correcting Paul and Paul is wrong. No, it's just a rather the individual interpretation of what Paul is saying is wrong. And so there, and then that leaves open the pursuit to find out what is the correct interpretation. Is that helpful, Sebastian? What do you think of that?
0: Yeah, very helpful. That's awesome. Thank you.
2: All right. Awesome. Sebastian, do you have any of Dr. Carlo's books? Because I'll send you one if you haven't got any.
0: I don't have any, no.
2: Because I was thinking Meeting the Protestant Challenge, given what he just asked. But what do you think, Carlo? You tell me the book that you think.
1: Yeah, that would be great. I think that's a great...
2: Yeah, we have a very generous donor who actually just stepped up in the last few months and said, I will help you send books internationally. And that means a lot to us. So this is our first book we've ever sent to Australia from the show. So, Sebastian, thanks for calling. Call many times. Carlo's got like 6 more books. So just keep calling and we'll send them to you. The number here, 888-318-7884. Why are you Protestant? Or another way of saying that, you're not Catholic, you're not Orthodox, you're maybe just a Christian, and that's how you think of yourself? Call and tell us why. 888-318-7884. I'm going to go now to Warner Robins, Georgia. Isaiah in Warner Robins, Georgia, welcome.
3: Hey, guys, can you hear me?
2: Very well.
3: Awesome. I want to ask Dr. Broussard about this apologetics tactic about countering the once saved, always saved belief that Protestants do. Is that all right?
1: Okay.
2: Sure.
1: Sure, yeah.
3: So, you know, we appeal to a few passages such as Romans and the Romans 11 and the olive branches, or Galatians 5:4, severed from Christ. Mm-hmm. And I know a typical response we hear from our brothers is something like, you know, these guys were never Christian to begin with, or something to that effect. But I was thinking, can we appeal to Matthew chapter 7 when he's talking about the false prophets? In verse 18, he says, a good tree cannot bear bad fruit, nor can a rotten tree bear good fruit. So can we try to use our reasoning and say, like, well, it's talking about false prophets. It says that in verse 15, but my baptism, we are incorporated into the priest, prophet, and kingly roles in Jesus. So can we say, like, well, if they were never Christians to begin with, then how can they bear good fruit or something to that effect? What do you think about that, Doctor?
1: Okay, so this is a specific rejoinder to the Protestant claim that whenever a believer does something really bad, they were never saved to begin with. So your rejoinder is, well, wait a minute, what about all of the good stuff that they did while they were professing Christian before they committed the grievous fault? Wouldn't that be evidence that they were indeed a sound tree at the time of producing the good fruits, which would provide evidence of grace working within us? And you know, Isaiah, perhaps I would have to think about it a little bit more, but on face value, that sounds pretty persuasive, because it is true that the principle that we can appeal to the principle that if we are doing good things out of love for God, although at least from the Catholic perspective, we would not have absolute certainty that we have sanctifying grace within the soul with the theological virtue of charity within our soul, but that would be pretty darn good evidence to provide us a moral certainty that we are in fact in friendship with God and that grace is working within our hearts. And so that principle could indeed be applied for someone who professes faith in Christ and is manifesting fruits of the Spirit, manifesting works of love out of love for God. That would provide us good evidence that the individual is indeed a born-again, legit, saved Christian, a sound tree. And if they commit the grievous sin, then per the passages that you cited, that would entail they lost that soundness of being a good tree to bear good fruit, thereby being severed from Christ and losing sanctifying grace. But this passage would indeed provide the principle to show that they were in fact saved to begin with. And I think you bring up an important point here, Isaiah, because it's important in these conversations to always appeal to passages where there is clear evidence that the audience to whom the author is writing is conceived of as born-again Christians, as legit saved Christians, like in Galatians 5:4, where he's talking about the Christians in Galatia who have been set free and are in Christ, thereby no longer being subject to condemnation. And I think here, at least, we have a principle that would allow for us to argue reasonably that a believer in Christ who is producing good fruit is indeed a sound tree, i.e. saved. And if he falls into grievous fault, then he's no longer saved. And so I think this is a pretty good passage to keep in our repertoire for that particular target, right? Namely, they were never a Christian to begin with. Well, were they producing good fruit? Yeah, for 10 years, the dude was like loving Jesus and worshiping God and being a good Christian. And so according to Matthew 7:18, and the principle our Lord articulates, he would be a sound tree. In other words, he would be saved. So I think it's a good passage to use in conversations like this.
2: Great call, Isaiah. Thank you so much. Lots more calls to come. Dr. Carla Broussard, our guest, we're asking folks, why are you Protestant? And more calls to come, as I said, right here on Catholic Answers Live.
4: Years of the best in Catholic content.
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7: Should I try to use my mind to figure everything out, or should I simply rely on faith to understand? See, those who rely on faith alone to view the world are not using their minds to reason. And those who only rely on reason to interpret reality are turning their backs on the gift of faith. Well, the perfect solution involves a marriage of both faith and reason. See, God knew that we would be full of questions, big questions, as large as our universe. And God created us with intellects to wonder, dream, and philosophize. Yet God asks us to believe in some truths that we can't see with our eyes. We can arrive at perfect truth when we choose to see with the eyes of faith while we reason with our minds. And our faith can truly blossom when we explore it with our mind. Maybe St. Augustine said it best. I believe in order to understand, and I understand in order to believe.
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0: Welcome back. Catholic Answers Live. I am Cy Kellett, your host. Our guest this hour, Dr. Carlo Broussard, both hours today. Why are you Protestant? If you're a Protestant and you'd like to call and tell us why, we love having those conversations. 888-318-7884. You're welcome to even try to talk us into Protestantism. If you will just allow us, try to talk you into Catholicism, it'll be a great conversation. 888-318-7884. I think I am going to Buffalo, New York now. John in Buffalo. Welcome.
1: How you doing, guys?
0: Hi, John. What do you got for us?
1: So, I am Catholic. I'll preface that. Want to also say, too, so before the show, you have pre-show. It's important, one aspect to my question. You guys were talking about how in today's world with the internet and technology, you know, Islam, for example, will probably go away because we have the ability to research the truth to death. And it should lead people to Catholicism, which I wholeheartedly agree with that sentiment. So with that, what I've noticed throughout my life with many Protestants that I'm very good friends with, I see one of two things. Either we can sit down, have a beer, discuss theology, come to some understanding, and there's a brothership there, a fellowship there, and maybe not they'll agree on aspects such as Mary, the Pope, whatever, but there's a mutual understanding and respect, and we see each other as brothers in Christ. Or my personal priest and some of my good friends eventually just converted. My priest was a Baptist his whole life and became a Catholic priest. But then I see the opposite. It's usually more in the Protestant pastors or certain apologetics on the Protestant side, such as like NeedGod.net, the Ryan guy, where they become so well-versed in Catholicism, but they almost come to hate him or anything. I know recently I watched something, might have been Joe Hesch or somebody, I can't remember who it was, but it said, you know, Ryan, he hates Catholics more than he loves God. And I do seem to see that kind of trouble with even many Protestant pastors I know in my local area here, where they seem to hate Catholics more than they love God. And I feel that's where the breakdown happens, essentially.
2: Okay. All right, John. Well, with regard to that second point, did Ryan say that, or this is just an inference that somebody is making based upon his behavior? I'm assuming the latter.
0: Did he say, he said, I hate Catholics more than I love God?
1: So him and that taco guy recently, they both, you know, had... I watch a lot of the apologetics and the debates that go on. So both of them recently have made the claim, I call it, you know, Catholics aren't Christians. The stuff we're both used to hearing. But there definitely seems to be a hate for Catholicism there. I've watched their videos, you know, praise Catholics, not Christians, that kind of thing. But them, like, you know, the priests I know, have the ability to research the truth.
2: Got it.
1: So where is the breakdown? Yeah. How can I recognize them as a brother? When they
0: organize
1: us.
0: Gotcha.
2: Right. So just to be clear for the record here, it does not seem as if you're claiming they said or Ryan said he hates Catholics more than he loves God. Rather, this is something you're inferring based upon his behavior and other things that he said, leading you to that conclusion. So I just wanted to make clear for the record on that. But
1: even
2: I will speak
1: on your
2: Yeah, I will speak to your more general question, which is a fair question. How do we assess individuals who portray a high degree of hostility to Catholicism? And more specifically, can we say they are spiritual brothers with us, given that hostility and given the access to information they have with the internet, to tie those two points together, as you brought up, in sort of as you were priming the pump there? Okay, so here is my thought. Just because there is a plethora of information that individuals have access to about Catholicism does not logically entail or necessarily entail that they're automatically culpable for their ignorance of the truth of Catholicism or automatically culpable for their quote-unquote rejection of Catholicism, at least visibly, or to state it even more precisely, not necessarily culpable for their lack of visible communion with the Catholic Church. Okay, so I'm just going to focus on that point first, and then I'll share some thoughts on the hostility approach. So consider, I don't know about you, John, but I know in my own journey of knowledge, man, I have read things a year ago, 2 weeks ago, where my mind was just blank when I was reading content and was not receiving the truth of the message, was not seeing the argument clearly, not seeing what was intended to be said clearly. Maybe that was due to the messenger, or more likely it was due to my own intellectual incapabilities and shortcomings. And so I know in my own experience that even when I had access to research, I had blind spots in my mind, in my intellect, to where I failed to see the truth of what was being communicated. And even in those cases, John, I can't think of any reason that I would be at fault for that. That was just an intellectual shortcoming. For whatever reason, God permitted it in his providential plan, perhaps for me to be humbled, he did so. And so with that in mind, I approach individuals who have access, who are Protestant apologists, who have access to all of the information about Catholicism. But I know in my own experience, and I would assume for them, that they're just legitimately having intellectual shortcomings. If I read it charitably and I give them the benefit of the doubt, that their intellects is just falling short of seeing the truth. Now, that falling short of seeing the truth is either due to their own fault, in which case they would be culpable for that ignorance. Maybe there's sin in their life that's clouding their judgment of reason. I don't know. Only God knows that. Or that falling short of the truth might not be due to their own fault, in which case they would not be culpable. And if not culpable for that intellectual shortcoming of seeing the truth, for whatever reason in God's providence he's permitting it, then it would be possible for that individual to be spiritually united to us via grace, and thereby, ontologically speaking, that's to say, in reality, be a real brother in Christ, like objectively in communion with us on the spiritual level, even if not on the visible level. And so that is my response to the aspect of there being plethora of information about Catholicism and yet somebody still not seeing the truth. And we don't want to necessarily conclude from that that they're responsible, that they are knowing the truth, rejecting the truth, and therefore culpable of being separated from us, and thereby being separated from us and being culpable for it. Now, that is different than the hostility point. Now, whenever we focus on the hostility point, John, I see two possible options there that we could think through, two possible routes. One is that the person is just ill-willed, and the individual has a disorder in the soul, in the will, with regard to other human beings within the camp of Catholicism. And so it's a virtue problem, a lack thereof, right? To where they need to take a step back and reflect upon their relationship with God and their relationship with other human beings and how to exercise charity with those whom you disagree with. And so that's one possible explanation for the hostility. And if that explanation is the way it is and a part of reality, and that's why they're being hostile, then they would be culpable for that hostility. It would be like the sin of hostility because of the disorder in the will in relation to us Catholics. Now, the other way, the other possible option for that hostility, so it seems to me, John, is that it could be motivated by a good intention. Like, think about it, John. When you perceive an injustice is taking place within the world, you rightfully get frustrated with that, and you might react very vehemently against that perceived injustice. And in that case, your intention is good. You want to react with righteous indignation to injustices. Okay, now let's use that principle with a perceived falsehood. When you perceive falsehood, you want to go after it and lead someone to the truth. That is a good motivation. That is a good intention. And so perhaps there is good intention behind the hostility, but lacking either in virtue due to ill will or maybe just lacking in prudence of how to go about evangelizing people to lead them to what you perceive to be the truth. And so I want to be very cautious in experiencing the hostility of certain Protestant apologists or whomever it might be, and automatically concluding, oh, well, they can't possibly be spiritually united to us. Oh, or they are definitely culpable for their hostility and the way they're treating Catholics. I want to be very cautious to make those sort of jumps and leaps in the inferences, given the reasons I've articulated. Okay, so that's a lot. What do you think of that, John?
1: No, I think it's fantastic. The one point I bring up, because it leaves out one small point, is, like, for example, one thing I got recently, they'll say, like, oh, you worship Mary as, like, a fourth person of the Trinity. You think she leads to salvation. I can point out, like, no, that's not true, and here's what we actually believe. The response is, no, you don't. You believe that she's a god or a goddess. And it's kind of dismissive.
0: What can you do with that?
1: Exactly. And I've seen that a lot with the Protestant apologists. Yeah, so it's just kind of like, well, so, say, you know, say, here's what it is. It's like, no.
2: Yeah. No, this is a good point, John, and I actually have a thought in response there. So one possible explanation of that is that they're just closed-minded and stubborn and not being charitable toward their interlocutor, namely the Catholic, right? So that's one possible explanation. And if that is the case, again, the problem would lie in the disorder of the will and how they're relating to other human beings. Now, consider this, John. There is a slight possibility, or might even more than slight, maybe a reasonable possibility, that whenever that Protestant apologist responds to you and says, oh, no, you actually do worship Mary. You say you don't, but you actually do. For many, John, they say that because they have the preconceived notion that the practical ways in which you honor Mary entail worship. So you, John, might say as a Catholic, oh, we don't worship Mary. But then the Protestant says, well, dude, you might say that, but look what you're doing. Everything that you're doing in front of the statue of Mary is acts of worship. And so that's why they would still say, you might say you don't worship, but in fact you do. And so on that score, John, in that scenario, our Protestant friend isn't being stubborn or closed-minded in saying that. He actually has a reason to say that. Maybe he doesn't articulate it in the best way or in the most charitable way, but perhaps there is that reason behind the rejoinder. And that would provide, you know, that would allow for us to give a charitable read of that rejoinder rather than saying our Protestant friends just being hostile or stubborn or closed-minded or something.
0: John, got to leave it there because I got to go to a break. Why are you Protestant on Catholic Answers Live today? Dr. Carlo Broussard, our guest this hour, 888-318-7884.
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0: Welcome back. Catholic Answers Live, going to Tallahassee, Florida now. Dr. Carlo Broussard, our guest, we're asking callers, why are you Protestant? And because we're looking forward to those conversations where we talk about why we are Catholic. 888-318-7884 is the number. Sebastian in Tallahassee, thank you for waiting. Go ahead with your question for Carlo.
8: I want to preface this by saying I am Catholic, but my question is...
0: Everybody's prefacing their comments today with, I'm Catholic. All we said was, call and tell us why you're Protestant, and every single Catholic is calling. We can't get the Catholics to leave the phones alone. Go ahead, Sebastian. I just had to vent.
8: No, I understand.
0: Okay, go ahead.
8: My question is, I believe there's seven sacraments, but I'm wondering, especially with sacraments like marriage and stuff, I hear a lot of objections to them being sacraments by Protestants. And I was wondering why we say, like, I understand to more of an extent, like confession and stuff, I see that more clearly, but things like marriage, why are they sacraments? Like, what's the significance of it?
2: Okay, so marriage in particular is a sacrament precisely because there is indeed a sense perceptible sign that affects or communicates that which it is signing. And so, you know, within the profession of the vows themselves and in the conjugal act of the one flesh union, you have a visible sign that upon the activity, precisely with the profession of the vows and the consummation through the conjugal act, a communication of an invisible reality through that visible sign, namely an ontological union that God brings about that's not only on the natural level, but on the supernatural level. So it's a supernatural bond that God brings about through two baptized individuals enacting the sign, the visible sign, communicating that invisible reality. And through that supernatural bond, joining the two as husband and wife in a supernatural way, they are able to reflect the mystical nuptial union between Christ the head and his bride, the church, in which involves a communication of grace. Subsequently or consequently, there's a communication of grace between the husband and wife as well. Grace is particular to the bond, to the union that exists between the husband and the wife for them to fulfill their role. Just like whenever you have a priest who received the sacrament of holy orders, you have the sense perceptible sign of the male representing Christ, the bridegroom in relation to the church, the bride, and through that visible sign and with the male priesthood signifying the priesthood of Christ with the laying on of hands, you have the sacrament of holy orders. And there are specific graces communicated to the man to fulfill that role. So too in the sacrament of matrimony. It is a sign of the nuptial union between Christ and his bride, the church. And so therefore it is indissoluble. It has a particular characteristic, a quality of the bond that is indissoluble until death do them part. And then with that bond, there is a communication of grace each and every time the spouses renew that quote-unquote sacrament, that covenantal bond, and grace is communicated to them to grow in holiness, to serve one another within the relationship that we call marriage. So in that sense, marriage is a sacrament precisely because through the bond, grace is being communicated to each of the spouses through the acts proper to the marital bond. And so that's how I would answer that. What do you think of that, Sebastian? Is that helpful?
8: Yes, it was very helpful. For some of the sacraments, it was less clear to me, but that makes a lot of sense.
0: All right.
2: Now, are you asking about the other sacraments, or were you asking only about marriage? I only heard a question about marriage.
8: I mean, I get most of them. Marriage was the main thing I was confused about.
2: Okay.
0: Well, Sebastian, I'm going to leave it there then, because I do want to get Lori in Wichita, Kansas on before we have to go, because finally somebody who's actually a Protestant called on the day that we asked for Protestant callers. So, Lori, boy, are we relieved to hear from you in Wichita. Welcome.
9: Hi. This is so exciting. I actually usually listen to Bot Radio Network in my car. It's like our Protestant version of your show, I think. And then I don't like the show at 5:30, so I stumbled upon you guys, and I listen to you every day on my drive home.
2: Thank you.
9: So I was raised Baptist, and I've been in and out of Baptist and non-denominational churches even recently, and I'm kind of have been church shopping along. But I have to say, as a Protestant, I'm starting to feel a little sheepish about some of the perceptions, maybe unfair, that Protestants and evangelicals might have of the Catholic faith. I have actually learned a lot from listening to your show, and I do see some similarities. You guys seem to be more evangelistic than I thought. Some of the things resonate with me that we're not far off on. And I guess I would say that this show has really been helpful. I'm not saying that I'm going to rushing out to convert to Catholicism by any means, but I guess my hurdles are probably very similar to a lot of my Protestant friends and colleagues and church family, that there seems to just be a lot of add-ons in the Catholic Church, maybe some things that we, you know, we don't, I guess we just don't feel they're necessary to have that bond with Jesus, because, you know, in our faith, as you know, it's always about your relationship with Christ, first and foremost, and submitting your will to his will, and
2: Amen.
9: It's about Jesus first and the Holy Spirit and being led by the Holy Spirit and just giving your whole life over to him. And then, so I guess some of the things I struggle with would be, there is, feels like more emphasis on Mary and Mary's role. And maybe I heard the previous comments about Mary, and I don't know that I would consider it worship, but even if it's just honor, I guess my question is, I don't know, why do we have so much honor maybe for Mary and the saints? Why do they have that place so strongly in the Catholic faith? To me, it's like, it's about Jesus. I want it all to be about Jesus.
0: Mm-hmm.
9: I don't want to necessarily confess sins to a priest. I want to just go directly to our high priest, who is the Lord, and go directly to him. We don't need a mediator anymore. Can you kind of touch on those? It's like the trifecta, the big three.
0: Yeah, could you call earlier next time, Lori? Could we just get you on the show a little earlier next? All right, you basically got 4 minutes to make her a Catholic. All right, 4 minutes from now, I want Lori to be a Catholic. Go, Carlo.
2: Well, first of all, Lori, I want to applaud you for calling in with such a spirit of charity and inquiry, honest inquiry into Catholicism. And I want to praise the Lord for whatever graces he's given you to at least inquire and be attracted to it enough to pursue it. And so blessed be the Lord for that. I identified three things there, first of which was a more general topic of the quote-unquote add-ons, things that are not necessary to have the bond or the relationship with Jesus. Now, in response to that, Lori, there is some truth to that. Many things that we believe to be true as Catholics, or what you might call second-tier truths in a hierarchy of truths, things that you wouldn't necessarily have to believe or know about to have a legit relationship with Jesus and to love him. Okay, so that's the first point. But then the question becomes, well, once I come to know about those teachings of Catholicism, how might they relate to my relationship with Jesus? Are there going to be things that take away from my relationship with Jesus? Or are there going to be things that can enhance or be part of my relationship with Jesus? So, for example, I said I do to my wife. I became married to my wife. I'm a husband to my wife. Does that mean having my children somehow takes away from that relationship with my wife? You know, like, are my children necessary for this relationship with my wife? Well, there are certain circumstances, accidentally, where we might not have been able to have children, but I could still have my marriage with my wife. And so we can see, the point here is we can see how our children become part and parcel of the relationship with my wife. So too with Jesus. There are certain things that we teach, everything that we teach, I would argue, Lori, is part and parcel ordered toward having the relationship with Jesus. So you brought up Mary's role. We profess Mary as the mother of God that preserves the divinity of Jesus. It's Christocentric. Why do we honor her? Because she is the queen mother of Jesus's kingdom. Just like in the Davidic kingdom of old, the mother, the queen of the kingdom was the mother, like we see in 1 Kings 2, where Bathsheba became the mother of the king and was given royal authority, a throne set to the right side of King Solomon. Mary is the queen mother of Jesus' kingdom, Lori. And as such, we honor her as queen of Jesus's kingdom. The emphasis is on Jesus. It's his kingdom. And so the queen, it's his mother, and therefore she's the queen. So in honoring the queen mother, we're honoring the king. There you have a Christocentric approach. It's all about the relationship with Jesus. Jesus wills for us to have a spiritual mother that can be involved in our lives, that can increase our love for Christ, because Laurie, as Mary herself said, inspired by the Holy Spirit in Luke's Gospel of chapter 1, my soul doth magnify the Lord. Mary magnifies Jesus for us. So when we have a relationship with her, we can have a better relationship with Jesus, because through her prayers, she can help us in that relationship with Jesus. Just like I'm trying to help you in your relationship with Jesus right now by sharing these things with you. And then, of course, confession to a priest. That's a whole nother topic. But I will just say this. If Jesus wills for us to do it, Lori, and he gives that authority to his priest to forgive our sins, then the relationship with Jesus involves going to his ministers to receive that forgiveness of sins. I'm out of time, but thank you so much for the call, Lori.
0: What a wonderful call. I'll tell you what, Carla's on next week. If you're not doing anything on Tuesday, would you be our first caller next week when Carla's on, Lori?
2: Great, Lori.
9: On Tuesday, I can try, and I'll try to come up with some more good questions.
0: No, no, we don't want more good questions. We want easy ones, Lori. Let's come up with some easy. All right. We'll look forward to seeing you. Hang on. Edgar's going to talk with you if you're willing. We'll send you a book or two. But I got to go. Carla, thank you very much. Great hour.
2: Thank you, Sam.
0: Right back with more. Why are you Protestant? One Protestant this hour.
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11: we'll celebrate the Feast of St. Jerome, Doctor of the Church. We'll also talk to Gary Zimak about how the Bible connects love of money with anxiety and catch up with canon lawyer Father Philip Michael Tangora. 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
15: 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Another beautiful night on tap. A little breezy, but otherwise, clear skies, 50 to low. Tomorrow, mid-70s, sunshine. Still a little breezy, and that's not all bad. Upper 40s for our low on Wednesday night. Thursday, high right around 70.
16: I was raised a Catholic and went to church every Sunday faithfully. 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
21: From EWTN News Nightly, I'm Eric Rosales in Washington, D.C. with an EWTN News link. President Donald Trump is meeting with tech CEOs to discuss artificial intelligence at the White House. The focus, trying to find a balance between innovation and oversight. It comes as some AI leaders call for a slowdown on development. While returning to Italy, Pope Leo XIV noted that caution should be exercised regarding AI. He made these remarks in response to growing fears surrounding the safety of AI. And political fireworks. Former special counsel Jack Smith is in the hot seat, answering for his role in secretly obtaining the phone and communication records of Republican members of Congress. We'll have a live report from Capitol Hill. I'm Eric Rosales with EWTN News Nightly. Be sure to follow us on Facebook and X. We'll see you tonight.

0: Welcome back to Catholic Answers Live. Our guest this hour, Braden Cook, apologist here at Catholic Answers, and all-around great guy, and he's going to help us with the same topic. Why aren't you Protestant? So, Braden, first of all, I want to... What did I say? Oh, why are you Protestant? Oh, I said, why aren't you Protestant? What do you call it? Tell us that, too.
1: Why are you
0: Protestantism today? All right, sorry. I messed that up. I could see Edgar's look, the look on his face change. And I was like, wait, well, I know I said something wrong, but I don't. Did I say the wrong name for our guest, or what did I do? I want to tell you what happened last hour, all right? We said Protestants call and tell us why you're Protestant. Catholics took all the lines, and then we got one Protestant, and she was the best caller. So I'm telling you, if it's all Catholics this hour, that's fine with me. I'll talk to anybody. I don't care who we talk to. But you better be good. You better bring it. You better bring it. That's all I'm saying. Braden Cook, thanks very much for being here with us.
1: Thank you so much. Happy to be here.
0: All right, I'm going to go right to the phones because some of these folks have been waiting a while. So I want to get to Oklahoma. Tracy's in Oklahoma. Tracy, thank you for waiting. Why are you Protestant?
2: Well, you got me. I'm not.
0: Okay, this better be a good call then. That's all I'm saying, Tracy.
1: Come on now.
2: Yeah.
0: All right, let's hear it.
2: So I just converted.
0: Praise God.
2: Easter.
0: Congratulations.
2: Yes, absolutely. Thank you. But my family has not converted with me, and I just finished reading Joe Heschmeyer's The Early Church Was a Catholic Church, and I gave it to my wife, and I was like, please read this. And she responded by sending me one of those Protestant apologetics talking about how we worship a different Jesus because we give attributes that belong to God alone to Mary, and we don't think his sacrifice is sufficient, and there was other things. But I'm just wondering, like, how do you respond? You probably know which one I'm talking about. To that kind of mindset.
0: Wait, who? Yeah. Who we know who you're talking about? Who puts this information online? Is that what you mean?
2: Yeah.
0: I don't know who you're talking about. Tell us.
2: Taco Talks.
0: Okay, Taco Talks.
1: Yes.
0: Okay, and you know who that is, Braden.
1: I do. Yes.
0: And it's
1: he's pretty popular on TikTok,
0: and he talks down the Catholic Church as not being Christian.
1: It seems like 90% of his content is related to what he would call evangelizing Catholics, although, as Tracy said, it's a lot of it's just kind of perpetuating these misunderstandings about the Catholic Church.
0: Ah, that's unfortunate, but maybe he'll make a great Catholic when he finally sees the light. But all right,
1: yeah.
0: So go ahead. You address that, what Taco Talks has said that are affecting the Protestant members of our caller's family, Tracy's family.
1: Yeah. Tracy, I do want to ask a clarifying question. Are you wondering how to kind of respond to these sorts of objections, generally speaking? Or is there more of like a specific objection that you would like to kind of help understand how to answer?
2: It's more of a general... speaking, I know there's not really a one-size-fits-all response, but I would also like to add that, if possible, I would love that Meeting the Protestant Challenge book you gave away last hour. That sounds like a perfect fit.
1: It is a very, very good book. I will say, a while back, I believe it was a year or two ago on my YouTube channel, I did like an hour-long video responding to Taco Talk TikToks, so that might be something to look into and maybe even send to your family members. The problem is a lot of times these sorts of accusations, like you Catholics worship a different Jesus or you have a different gospel, etc., all they are accusations. All they are assertions, right? And you can just ask a clarifying question. What do you mean by that, right? Because we hear this in sacred scripture, right? 2 Corinthians 11, I believe, St. Paul talks about, and in other places as well, people bringing, preaching another Christ, preaching another gospel, and that not being able to save you, right? There is some common ground that we have to establish. Catholics and Protestants acknowledge the same Christ, who lived 2,000 years ago, who died for our sins, who rose on the third day, who's God and man, right? We affirm these same things about Christ. And so to the question, you Catholics worship a different Christ, etc. You might just ask, what do you mean by that? Well, where do we disagree? How do we worship a different Christ? Oftentimes, they don't really understand what they mean by that. One possible objection would be that because you don't have a true faith in Christ, you're not really putting your faith in the true Christ. But these sorts of objections often lack a basis, whether in scriptural or just logical formulation. They don't have a whole lot of bite to them, right? And so a good response to these sorts of objections is just asking them what exactly they mean and what exactly they are objecting to in Catholic doctrine, right? Because these sorts of objections can kind of range on a variety of different topics. And if we don't kind of nail down the discussion to discuss a topic, whether that be Mary and the saints having the ability to intercede for us to Christ, right, being able to ask for their intercession, things like this, then you can kind of pinball the conversation and jump to different topics over and over again and not really make any solid ground. So do you ever feel like when you're having these conversations and you try and discuss something, the topic often gets switched or there's a billion other topics that just gets brought up one after the other?
2: Oh, absolutely.
1: Yeah. So in those circumstances, if, you know, we want to assume the best about our friends and family. We want to assume that they truly want to understand where we're coming from. And so I think approaching the dialogue with that in mind and letting them know that you think that of them, look, I think that you would want my thoughts on the matter. I think that you have my best interests in heart. You truly want to know why I believe these things. So if you would like to discuss something in specific, I would love to, you know, stay on this one topic. Maybe we can, you know, go through any misunderstandings or objections that they might have about a particular topic. But what I see very, very often, especially online, but even in my own life, you know, My wife and I, we're the only Catholics in our immediate family, right? So we have these sorts of conversations all the time. I had these sorts of conversations all the time when I was at OBU studying to be a Baptist pastor. There's too much jumping around. There's not enough time spent on particular topics, right? And so that doesn't provide a solid ground for having this sort of dialogue that would enable us to get past the often misconceptions, but get to the actual heart of their objection, right? So what do you think of that, Tracy?
2: That's kind of the approach I take. It does. It feels like once I, you know, kind of provide some food for thought, that it gets switched up. And I'm like, hold on, let's, you know, stay on this. I guess how would you specifically respond to the accusation that we don't believe that Jesus' sacrifice was sufficient once and for all, stating that the catechism says that we can merit for ourselves the graces necessary for eternal life?
1: Yeah, I think so. In all of these objections, the one of the first, as long as you are staying on the topic, if you've been able to establish, let's stay on this topic, the first thing to do is establish some common ground, right? And so to the accusation that we don't believe we don't believe that Christ's sacrifice is sufficient. One, I would ask them to elucidate that. What do you mean by that?

0: nothing that we can do in our natural powers to atone for or make up for that sort of eternal separation, infinite separation between us and God due to our sins, right? And so Jesus needed to die on the cross and give this sacrifice to the Father in order to reconcile us to God. We are in a state of absolute helplessness by ourselves, right? So we establish that common ground. This is something that Catholics and Protestants both believe in. And so getting beyond that, we don't believe that our works or our suffering adds anything to the suffering of Christ on the cross. So we need to focus specifically on, let's say the objection is about having the sort of the temporal guilt of sins on our soul, which is, you know, distinguished from the eternal guilt, right? The temporal debt of punishment on our soul. It's any time that we make satisfaction for these sorts of sins, it is not apart from God's grace. Rather, it's a participation in the very suffering of Christ as His grace is operative through us, right? And so there are a ton of topics that this kind of attaches to, but at the end of the day, we establish this common ground, and we also recognize that any sort of effort that is expended on our part is enabled by God's grace, and it is truly Christ working in us by conforming us to his image and giving us a participation in his actual sacrifice. And so, yep, go ahead.
1: Oh, no, I thought, please go ahead. Finish what you were saying.
0: No, that was it.
1: Oh, okay, because I wanted to confer a power on you before we go to the break, because this is a wonderful conversation, but I have never conferred this power on you, and I have the power to confer this power on you.
0: Oh, my goodness.
1: You are now allowed to give away Catholic Answers books to callers. What book would you like to give Tracy in Oklahoma?
0: I do believe Meeting the Protestant Challenge by Dr. Carla Broussard is a great place to start.
1: Okay, so Tracy, hang on. a gift from Braden Cook to you, Meeting the Protestant Challenge by Dr. Carla Broussard. We'll take a quick break. Be right back with more. Why are you Protestant? If you're Protestant and you want to tell us why, give us a call, 888-318-7884.
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0: Why are you Protestant? That's the question we're asking you. We're Catholics. Braden Cook is a Catholic apologist, professional Catholic apologist. I am Cy Kellett, your host, a professional. That's it, I guess. I'm your professional, your host. But we love being Catholics. We love talking about it. If you're a Protestant and you want to tell us why you're not one of us and you prefer the Protestant church that you go to, call and tell us. We want to talk. 888-318-7884. Dustin's in Illinois. Dustin, I feel like you've been waiting like an hour. I'm not sure, but I feel like I've been trying to get to you for an hour. Thanks for waiting. Did Dustin fall asleep? Well, we left him on hold so long. Did he fall?
1: Sorry, I'm still here.
0: Oh, hey, Dustin.
1: I had it on mute. Can you hear me?
0: Oh, that was a good one. I do that all the time. All right, Dustin. I'm glad you're here. And I am sorry. I truly am sorry we kept you waiting so long. But please, go ahead.
1: It's all good. Hey.

0: So this is a Protestant and Catholic related question. Did you get a chance to read through the notes before I came on?
1: Yes, I did.
0: Okay.
2: I didn't know what it meant, though. You're going to have to explain this, Dustin.
0: Okay. So I guess I'm looking for guidance.
2: Okay.
0: I need to understand why, you know, I shouldn't say a lot of Catholic priests, but at least my local and at least one and one other that I've talked to about this program called LifeWise Academy, that basically a program to bring biblical instruction back to public schools. And it's really taken off nationwide. And well over 1,000 public schools have implemented it. And the program does have some Catholic priest support, but at least locally, I have not been able to find it. I'm searching for perhaps the right guidance to try to either find for my priest or you know, provide to other Catholic parishioners in the community, because it's a Protestant-based program. And they use a Protestant Bible, but the way the program's put together is to, in my mind, promote, you know, it's basically an ecumenical kind of thing where we're not focusing on tradition, we're not focusing on sacraments, they're just trying to expose public school children that may not get anything at home to the good news of the gospel, right? And, you know, they're using their 66-book Bible. And you know, I talked to our deacons, and it's like, well, we have to use a lot of discernment because they're not using the full Bible and things like that. But where I fall, the arguments I hear fall apart are, I think about a decision-making process, right? Kind of like a risk analysis. So there's pros and cons that go to every decision. And for try to put my mind into a priest or somebody who understands Catholicism and the theology behind it much better than I do, you know, what is the logical argument to say that, you know, we cannot promote or even have you come talk to the congregation, you know, before a mass or something about this program because we're afraid we're going to confuse the children? And that's kind of the summary of what I get. But, you know, when I think about and I read about St. John Paul II's papers on ecumenism and what came out of Vatican II for, you know, how we're supposed to participate in ecumenical efforts, you know, I can't think, honestly, I don't know, honestly, of a better way to do that than, you know, bringing some biblical instruction back into public schools, into, you know, the desert of faith that it has become. So I'll pause there and take some notes.
1: Yeah, well, absolutely. Thank you, Dustin. I will say I am not familiar with this sort of curriculum, and there are a few things that I could see are either positives or negatives, depending on what this program is intended to do, right? And so I think first and foremost, the positive is, you know, the Catholic Church doesn't outright oppose working with Protestants to bring a knowledge of Christ to people, right? There are certain goods, temporal goods, but even spiritual goods that we can have some leeway in cooperating together to bring about, right? That is a good. Now, once we start defining the specifics of those goods, there's an extreme of the sort of ecumenical cooperation that we need to avoid. First and foremost, I would say, and you might read this in Pope St. John Paul II, Ut Unum Sint, in our explanation of the faith, and this isn't specifically this specifically has to do with ecumenical dialogue, but even insofar as we are cooperating ecumenically with Protestants, we cannot conceal the fullness of the truth. And so insofar as we are working together with Protestants, perhaps to prove that Jesus was a real historical person who did these miracles, who vindicated his ministry, who claimed to be God, who established a church, who died, and on the third day was resurrected, these sorts of truths we hold in common, and I don't see a reason, at least a major reason, to object to partnering with Protestants in doing so. In fact, I believe one of our Catholic anthropologists, Trent Horn, has cooperated, teamed up with a Protestant before in arguing for, I believe it was Trent Horn and Gavin Ortlund partnered together in arguing for the resurrection or arguing for classical theism, I believe. It was some two-on-two debate. And so these sorts of things we can cooperate, do together, so long as we're it's ordered towards bringing about a good spiritual good, right? But in that very cooperation, we shouldn't present the faith as if the differences between Catholics and Protestants are just kind of unimportant, or we should be indifferent about them, right? And I believe that this is where a lot of this animosity towards ecumenicism in general comes from, is this idea that we are subversive in our explanation of the faith, or we are indifferent about our differences between Catholics and Protestants, right? Because they are important differences, and we believe that the fullness of the truth, the fullness of faith, the fullness of the means of salvation are in the Catholic Church, right? And alongside that, as we're presenting the basic message of Christ coming and his life, his teachings, his death, burial, and resurrection, if there is a moment that arises where we, by justice, would be sinning by sin of omission, by failing to either defend or present the Catholic faith, then that is a situation that we want to avoid, right? And so I think that in those people, in their hearts, when they oppose this sort of approach, Catholics and Protestants coming together, or Catholics promoting a Protestant curriculum of sacred scripture, they have these sorts of things in mind. And because I don't know the curriculum, another thing that could happen is it might be presented as sort of a general biblical introduction. I'm not exactly sure what the curriculum is again, but maybe just presented as this is what the Bible teaches, right? But oftentimes there can be snuck into this curriculum certain beliefs or teachings that are explicitly contrary to what Catholics hold, or explicitly antagonistic towards the Catholic faith, right? So I grew up in a Protestant household. I went to a Protestant school. We had Bible class where we learned about the Bible. But oftentimes what was brought up in this Bible class was certain misconceptions about the Catholic faith, what Protestants believe as opposed to Catholics, why Catholics are wrong, etc. So these are the sorts of things that we would have to be careful about. But insofar as it's sort of a general presentation, so long as you're not reducing it to indifferentism, or sinning to by failing to answering objections to the Catholic faith, etc. I don't see a reason. But there's so many pitfalls that this could go into, and I can see why some would be wary of accepting it. Does that make sense? Do you have any follow-up questions, Dustin?
0: It does make sense. I mean, I'm on their leadership board, and in fact, so a little bit of deeper context, at least in our particular situation. So in our small towns, years ago, the Catholic Church had a biblical instruction program, basically Sundays or before school, right? And the public school actually shared space and was renting from the Catholic school, but when that agreement ended, so did any kind of religious class of teaching at all in our town for public school kids as optional, there was no program for decades. And, you know, me going into this and finding out about this program, about how they can do it during school hours, was incredibly attractive just from a, you know, there's less opportunity or excuse to not find time or have to get up earlier before class or stay later, yeah, and you know, find some excuse by the parents not to attend because of the busy schedule situation that we live in right now. And so it was that fact combined with, you know, if the Catholic Church had such a program where they were leveraging some of the knowledge and some of the laws that allow, you know, kind of this message that, yes, learning about...
2: Sorry, I got to cut you off, Dustin. We'll be right back. Yeah. More Catholic Answers Live. Why do we baptize?
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7: At Billings Catholic Radio, we align our prayer intentions with that of the Holy Father, Pope Leo XIV. The Pope's prayer intention for September is for a just and sustainable management of water, a vital resource, so that everyone may have equal access to it. Let us pray. Heavenly Father, since the beginning you have blessed us with the gift of water, which quenches and refreshes. As a necessity to our physical bodies, a necessity in the regeneration of our soul through baptism, we give thanks to you for this life-giving gift that springs from your generous creation and from your precious side in an overflowing stream of grace. We remember to be conscious of our consumption and strive to be responsible, so all may rejoice in your care for your creation. In the name of the Father, and of the Son, and of the Holy Spirit, Amen. Thank you for joining us in prayer today.
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0: Welcome back. 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Braden Cook, our guest. Where can people find your stuff online? They want to check out what you're up to, Braden.
1: Look me up at The Catechumen.
0: The Catechumen. You were doing that long before you worked here at Catholic Answers. You've been doing that for a while, right?
1: Yeah, I started it when my wife and I had decided to convert to the Catholic faith back in, I believe I started it 2021, if not earlier.
0: Is it all still up there? Like, could we follow your whole journey? If we are,
1: you totally can, and I don't recommend looking at the early videos. They're kind of cringy, but I'll leave it up.
0: I don't believe it. I recommend everybody go to the Catechumen and look at the early videos. Why are you Protestant? That's our question for callers today. Braden Cook, our guest, and Aaron in Michigan. Up next, Aaron, go ahead.
2: Hi, yeah. Can you guys hear me?
0: Very well.
2: All right, just wanted to make sure. I actually have a two-sided question where I'm actually just trying to understand this. Why do we bow down to, mainly the statue of Mary or St. Michael, Joseph, whatever, and also the Pope's infallibility?
0: No, that's not a two-sided question. That's two different questions, Aaron. Let's.
2: I'm sorry.
0: Nice, though. I got a two-sided question. Why do we bow down to statues, and is the Pope infallible? Yep, that's a very good.
1: That is
0: good...
1: quite all right. I can answer both very, very quickly. First, the bowing down to statues. I think it's important to emphasize that these sorts of gestures, these bodily gestures like bowing or maybe kissing or things like this, they aren't an expression of worship. They're an expression of veneration or colloquially honor, right? And we're not necessarily honoring like this material, picture or statue. We are honoring. We're showing honor to what that image or statue represents, right? So I might have a picture of the Blessed Virgin Mary, right? And in venerating, did I lose you?
0: Hear me?
1: Okay,
0: yeah,
1: sorry.
0: Yeah, we got you.
1: I had some weird feedback in my ears. In offering this sort of honor to Mary, I am recognizing the things which God accomplished in and through her life, right? And the same likewise goes for any saint which the Catholic Church venerates. So it is an expression of honor and a recognition that God did great things and continues to do great things through the saints. Now, as for your question on papal infallibility, why Catholics believe it? Well, we believe that Jesus Christ gave the faith to the church and will always preserve the faith in the church. And because he established this this Petri ministry as the principal source of unity for the Catholic faith, with this sort of this universal jurisdiction, with this ability to teach all Christians, and because the entire church is preserved from error, because the Pope has this power, the Pope himself, in teaching the whole Catholic Church and in binding the entire Catholic Church to believe certain things, God protects the Catholic Church from the Pope. Because if it were up to and only involving the Pope's natural powers, certainly he would make a mistake, right? And it would make sense to give him this authority without protecting that use of authority and thereby protecting the deposit of faith and our faith in the deposit of faith. So those are two quick answers to those questions. Si?
0: All right, well, we better leave it there because I have an actual Protestant on the line. So we're getting one an hour.
1: Protestant, there we go.
0: Aaron, thank you very much for the call. And you're always welcome here. Let's go to Indiana, Carter in Indiana. Thank you so much for waiting. Why are you Protestant? Uh-oh, Carter's on mute. Don't worry, it's coming. Let's find the mute button and go. Carter. What, no? Oh, no.
3: Oh, I'm here.
0: Oh, he's here.
1: There we go.
0: All right.
3: I'm here.
0: We're so glad you're here. Thank you for being here. Please
1: Gardner
0: tell us.
1: Gardner was doing it on purpose.
0: Oh, was he? Was he messing with me? Oh,
1: he's
0: man. Oh, I'm going to accidentally hang up halfway through the. Nah, go ahead,
3: no,
0: Gardner.
3: No, man. No, no, no.
0: No.
3: I'm sorry. I was no, watching the stream.
0: You're fine. We're happy you're here. Why are you Protestant, Gardner?
3: Well, how much time do I have? That's my first question.
0: Ah, I see. Because there's a lot of reasons. Is that what you're saying?
3: Yeah, it gets pretty deep, and I want to know how much time I have, because I do want to be respectful to other callers as well.
0: All right, let's say I will give you... You mean just for you, or for the two of you to go back and forth?
3: Just for me, like for the time that I have today with you lovely gentlemen.
0: Oh, for the time you have, all in all, let's assign... I'm going to go with 9 minutes. From right now. But you don't get to talk for 9 minutes. We have to have a conversation, Carter. All right?
3: Well, of course.
0: All right, go ahead.
3: I would hope so. Okay. So I should be transparent that I am very favorable to many of the things within Catholicism at this point in my life. I love my Catholic brothers and sisters. I don't have any enmity in my heart against anyone. I want to get that out of the way first. But the one thing that seems to always stand in my way is something that has been referred to already is really the veneration of saints, mm-hmm. the veneration of angels, praying to them as well. Mm. I find that this always, it's hard for me to accept the reasonings behind it. I understand the distinction between dulia and latria, at least intellectually. I understand the way it works, you know. There's worship and then there's veneration. Yeah. And those are two different things. But it, in order to accept that distinction, right, I have some trouble with the distinction there. Because if you are praying to something, if you're honoring something, and in a sense, I don't know if you would call it serving the saints and angels, but at the very least, you're reverencing them and you're praying to them. I think many Protestants would call that worship.
1: Right.
3: And even though we honor, you know, human beings on earth, and we give honor to others, and we ask, you know, we ask our brothers and sisters on earth to pray for us, I just still feel like there is a profound difference here, because, you know, we are praying to them and giving them a huge amount of honor. And then last thing I want to mention before we turn this into a conversation okay. is that I have a few verses that I just think about and that pop in my mind when I'm trying to wrestle with this. One of them is Peter and Cornelius. Cornelius, he bows down to Peter and worships him. It says... And then Peter says, no, stand up, for I too am a man. And then Revelation 22 is very similar. John bows down to the angel, and the angel says, you must not do that. I am your fellow servant. Worship God. So for someone who wrestles with kind of, I guess I need a deeper answer, rather than just dulia and latria, as to why, you know, they say if it barks like a dog and it acts like a dog, it's probably a dog. And so if you're praying to something and you're reverencing something, it feels an awful lot like worship to me. So that's what right. I would say.
1: Yeah. Yeah, and I totally get where you're coming from, Carter. These are the same sort of objections that I had when I was a Baptist, when I was studying to be a Baptist pastor, and when I was working at a Baptist church, right? And so let's take these one by one, right? And I think one of the easiest, and you you kind of alluded to it in your question. One of the easiest things to reconcile in this sort of discussion is this idea of veneration or dulia or honor, right? Because both you and I can agree that even outside of just like take the religious context out of it entirely for a moment, there are certain contexts, offices, people in authority over us that are owed a certain respect or honor, or a certain amount of honor, right? So, for example, you know, children to their parents, or us to our teachers when we were in school, or to the police officer who just pulled us over for maybe not going the speed limit, right? There's a certain amount of respect that is owed to these individuals because of the position that they have in our lives. So that is sort of authority, right? And then there's other people that we might think of that are very inspirational to us, that have made a big impact on us, maybe a mentor, maybe a philosopher or an actor or an author, these sorts of people who arouse our sense of veneration or honor for them by virtue of the things that they have done, right? And so those are the two kind of situations that I can think of right now for this sort of natural plane of honor, right? But it seems to me when this same sort of context, either those in authority over us or those who did great things, who we highly respect and honor, right? Who we, you know, we talk to our family members and friends about, like, did you know that this person did this or said this? What a great quote, etc. When this is kind of moved into the religious context, it is almost shunned in some circles, right? But the fact that in sacred scripture itself, there are so many individuals from the Old and New Testament who are lauded as having done great things, and for God working through them having done great things, right? They are praised, they are honored, they are revered, they are venerated for the things that God did through them. This is sort of the sphere that we're talking about when we're speaking of the dulia, which is given to Catholic saints, right? Not just people in the Bible, not just Saint Peter and Saint Paul, but the saints throughout the ages, right? And it is this type of honor that is almost due to them when we're thinking of like justice, right? It is almost due to them more than honor, veneration, etc. is due to those in authority over us or those who have done great natural things. Why? Because God was working through them in accomplishing these certain deeds, whether that be writing about God, doing, being martyred for Christ, these sorts of things, especially of the holy apostles, right? And so when we compare the natural honor that we give to those in authority or who have done great things, natural things, to the honor that we give to in a religious context, the only thing that is changing is that God was operative in those whom we revere in a religious context. Does that make sense?
3: Yeah, it definitely helps to view it in terms of earthly honor. We give that, we bestow that all the time. And I can definitely understand how it's similar. It's similar in that way. I guess, Like you were saying, bringing it into the religious context, it gives me pause. Maybe because I'm only used to praying to God and yeah, worshiping Him. It's a very foreign concept to me that we would pray to anyone other than God.
1: Absolutely.
3: And so, I totally understand what you're saying, and I really appreciate you just going in depth and answering this question for me.
1: Yeah, and Carter, that is the other thing that we should talk about before we run out of time. I'm not sure how much time we have, Si. But a very, very common mistake that I see in these sorts of conversations is an equivocation in what we mean by pray. And so by pray, I assume you mean asking to obtain a certain blessing from, you know, from God who will grant it to you, right? It's almost entirely in your experience something that must be directed to God for him to grant unto you, right? From the Catholic perspective, it has the same sort of idea. We are petitioning God to bestow some sort of spiritual blessing or answer a certain petition. But insofar as we direct our requests to the saints, we are not asking for them by their power to fulfill this prayer request for us. When we use pray in this context, it's directed towards a creature, a saint. They don't have the power to fulfill these requests for us. And so the reason why I said it's an equivocation, it's taking the same word and using it in different senses, is because we are not asking the saints to answer our prayers for us. We are asking the saints to bring our requests to God, right? And an example of this would be in Revelation 5, when the elders bring the incense, which are the prayers of the saints, and they present them before God, right? And they give the prayers of the saints to God, right? This is the sort of image, the traditional imagery that's used in the Catholic perspective. We're not, you know, when I pray to St. Paul, I'm not saying, St. Paul, by your power, you know, give me this thing, right? Or accomplish this for me. When I'm asking for the intercession of St. Paul, when I'm praying to St. Paul, I'm asking him to bring my request before God, right? And there's a number of reasons why we do this. First of all, we are commanded to pray for one another, right? It's sort of the one of the peak activities of Christian virtue to be praying for one another, right? Paul commands in 1 Timothy 2 that supplications, prayers, and intercessions for others be made, right, to Christ, right? And as Catholics, we believe that this continues in heaven, that these saints continually bring supplications, prayers, and intercessions to God for those who actually need it, that is, those who are on earth, or perhaps the church suffering, right? And then another principle, the reason why we might ask another person to pray for us is in James 5:16, that the prayer of a righteous man has great power, right? The reason that we might ask someone else to pray for us or ask a saint to pray for us is because they are in this the closest union to God that you can have. In that we are not in that same position, right? And so those who are perfectly purified in heaven, perfectly holy in heaven, perfectly united to Christ in heaven, their prayer has a power which ours cannot in this life, right? And so because the prayer of a righteous man has great power, and there are countless righteous people in heaven who have gone before us, who have won the race, who are currently in heaven with God right now, united with him, their prayers specifically have a great power. And so I don't think we have much time to continue this conversation, but I appreciate your question, Carter. I hope that you follow up.
0: It was such a good conversation. I let it go way past 9 minutes. But Carter, if you'd like, we'll send you a copy of a book we have called The Saints Pray For You. It gets more in-depth. It doesn't do a better job than Braden just did, because that was an awful good job, but it does a more comprehensive job, I would say. It's a book-length job. So if you'd like it, The Saints Pray For You is yours. We got to take a quick break. Why are you Protestant is our question. We'll get to more of those questions right after this on Catholic Answers Live.
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0: Welcome back. Catholic Answers Live. I didn't want to make it seem like I was saying Carlo answered the question better. I didn't want you to feel insulted.
1: Oh, he did.
0: But he did a great job. I didn't want to make it Dr. Carlo.
1: It's not Dr. Cook.
0: And I know you're saying these things because he's your boss, but whatever. Okay. Like, I didn't want us to be like, oh, well, the answer Braden just gave is inadequate. So I'm going to give you a book. That's what I was trying to avoid.
1: Okay. We can admit it was inadequate.
0: No, it was not inadequate.
1: That's why they need the book.
0: I think your answers are very, very adequate.
1: Stop flattering me, son.
0: All right, we're going to Austin, Texas. This better be a weird call because I think you're supposed to keep Austin weird. I've heard that anyways. Shy, is that correct in Austin, Texas?
2: Yes, sir, it's Shy.
0: Yeah, and am I correct that you're supposed to keep Austin weird?
2: Oh, yeah, it's definitely a weird city. I just moved out here about a year ago.
0: All right. Has the weirdness rubbed off on you yet, or you're still normal?
2: No. It definitely was a good move because It brought me back to the Catholic Church.
0: Oh, all right. Okay.
1: Wonderful.
0: All right, so go ahead.
1: That's the kind of weirdness we like.
0: Yes. Yeah, that's right. It is weird, too. It's for everybody. Shy, go ahead.
2: Just a heads up. I have an unusual story. So my mom was pressured when I was born to baptize me in the Catholic Church. And then immediately after, she converted to Jehovah's Witness.
0: Okay.
2: So I was raised Jehovah's Witness till I was about 15. I got baptized at like 12. Around the same time, my dad had passed away. So it kind of...
0: Is that a second baptism?
2: That was my... Second baptism.
0: Okay.
2: Right.
0: Okay.
2: And then at 14, 15, I started asking questions and didn't like my answers. And so decided to leave. Fortunately, I didn't get excommunicated. I got... considered inactive, and then I've always kept to my Bible and always searched for God, and I kind of went down the path of sola scriptura and cherry picking for myself, things. I love Bible stories, so I always but with growing up being a Jehovah's Witness, I had a lot of enmity towards Catholics. I'll be really honest with you guys. So me deciding to start OTI classes last month was a huge deal for me because I had to get over all of the hurdles of the misconceptions that I had about you guys first.
1: I feel you.
2: That took a lot of courage. Just calling the local parish to ask for a Bible was very, very difficult for me. So I was struggling really hard. And thanks to you guys, I listened to y'all's channel. And listen to the same callers, have the same questions that I have, and was able to get over those hurdles. So now I'm about a month into my OCIA classes. I also joined a Man Up group.
0: And wow!
1: Here we go. Congratulations.
2: Alpha classes. Thank you.
0: Does that mean you have to get up really early on a Saturday morning? Are you like...
2: Luckily I have a Monday 7 p.m.
0: Oh, that's the Man Up group to join. The Monday 7 p.m. one, Shy. All right.
2: Monday, Sunday, yes. So the local parish is like 10, 15 minutes from me, so it's really convenient. And also it's St. Thomas More Catholic Church. It's in Cedar Park, I believe. And I have always told the story of King Henry the VIII, and I thought it was really cool to have a connection with, I believe it was his chancellor. Anyways, I'm to make this call short, I called because I just want to know if I'm jumping the gun. I have had my answers, questions answered in a way that has been a revelation to me. And, I've had so many God moments lately. And at the Man Up meeting on Monday or yesterday, they told me to download an app called Hallowed. So I, decided to download it. And I went through the rosary this morning. And I had barely just memorized the prayer. And my question, since I'm such a baby to the faith, and because I had to get over my imagery, idolatry, weird thing that I picked up from the Jehovah's Witnesses. I want to know, am I supposed to go out and buy a rosary, or is that like something I wait for my class to kind of lead me towards?
0: This is beautiful. I love talking with you, Shai, but the music's going to start playing, so I need Braden to give you an answer right now.
1: So, one, strictly speaking, I don't think every OCIA class gives out rosaries. I know the ones I've been a part of and the ones I teach at do that, but it's not strictly necessary that you need a rosary to pray the rosary, but it is great to keep track of the Hail Marys and the Our Fathers and things like this. So I would encourage you to, you know, buy a rosary or maybe even check around your parish, because sometimes they give out free rosaries. I would ask the OCIA catechist or your priest.
0: I'll tell you what,
1: help with that.
0: I'm going to send you a book we have called 20 Answers the Rosary. You give us an address, we'll send it to you. And you know what I want to do? Let's get him a rosary and we'll just send him a rosary. All right? So we're going to send you a rosary, Shai. Hang on, talk to Edgar. And Braden, you did a great job. You did a great job.
1: You.
0: Very adequate. I would say very adequate today.
1: I appreciate you having me on, Si.
0: That'll do it for us. We'll see you tomorrow. God willing, right here on Catholic Answers Live.
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7: 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Another beautiful night on tap. A little breezy, but otherwise, clear skies, 50 to low. Tomorrow, mid-70s, sunshine. Still a little breezy, and that's not all bad. Upper 40s for our low on Wednesday night. Thursday, high right around 70.
8: This is Sandra McDevitt with a Did You Know moment. Did you know that beautiful Salve Regina hymn was written by a monk with severe disabilities? Herman the Cripple, born in 1013, could not stand or walk. His weak and knotted fingers could not write. His mouth and palate so deformed, he was hard to understand. Left as a youngster at a monastery, he learned Latin and Greek, mathematics and astronomy, and physics. Amazingly, his twisted fingers made astrolabes, clocks, even musical instruments. Herman wrote the Salve Regina in plain chant. It is sung at Compline from Trinity Sunday to the Sunday before Advent. So now you know about Herman the Cripple, the severely disabled monk who wrote the beautiful Salve Regina. I'm Sandra McDevitt for EWTN Radio.
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